0: 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Here's our chairman and CEO, Father Rocky.
1: The family that prays together stays together. Those were the immortal words of Venerable Patrick Peyton, the founder of the Family Rosary Site. And we like to say that on Relevant Radio every evening, especially tonight, the 15th day of August. It's a Saturday, and it's a solemn feast day of the Assumption of the Blessed Virgin Mary into heaven. That's why we're going to pray the glorious mysteries tonight instead of the joyful mysteries. And that must have caused quite a sensation in heaven when Our Lady arrived. All the angels and saints look at her and go, wow, look at that. Isn't she something? Hold your phone calls tonight, folks. The operators have the night off, but if you do have a prayer intention, you can send them right here to our website, relevantradio.com/pray. 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Maggie Carosa is my co-host tonight. Thank you, Maggie. How are you?
2: Happy feast day, Father. I think Our Lady probably outshined all the stars in heaven that day.
1: I totally agree. It's a big feast day in the church all over the world. I remember in Italy, we'd take like 5 days off for this feast day.
2: Oh, wow.
1: There'd be soccer festivals and
2: gelato.
1: Biking tours, and lots of gelato, right? Same thing down in Mexico, very Catholic countries. Tim Hines, our producer in Lincolnshire tonight. Tim, who's helping you out?
3: Good evening, Father. Tonight we have Nathan Bentz, he's our videographer. Matt Beardsley is our audio engineer. And Jennifer Lee is taking prayer intentions.
1: What a great, great team. Let's continue to pray for peace and unity in our families, in our country, in our church, peace in the world. And a thanksgiving for people who got married today, Carolyn and Brady, and for the ordination today up at Holy Hill of Brother Moses. He's a priest now, so that's a great thing. Maggie, any prayer intentions?
2: I do. A friend of ours, Vito, would like prayers for his family that he's visiting in Sicily. He would like prayers especially for his Aunt Francesca, who just turned 100 years old.
1: Wow. They live a long time in Sicily. Do you know that?
2: Yeah. I mean, all the sunshine and the sea and the good food.
1: Yep.
2: Yeah.
1: Got a lot of Sicilian friends. All right, let's begin. In the name of the Father, and of the Son, and of the Holy Spirit, amen. I believe in God, the Father, mighty creator of heaven and earth, and Jesus Christ, his only Son, our Lord, was conceived by the Holy Spirit, born of the Virgin Mary, suffered under Pontius Pilate, was crucified, died, and was buried. He descended into hell, the third day rose again from the dead. He ascended into heaven, seated at the right hand of God, the Father, mighty. From thence he shall come to judge the living and the dead.
2: I believe in the Holy Spirit, the Holy Catholic Church, the communion of saints, the forgiveness of sins, the resurrection of the body, and life everlasting. Amen.
1: This, Our Father, is for our Holy Father, Pope Leo XIV. There he is on the screen. Our Father, who art in heaven, hallowed be thy name. Thy kingdom come, thy will be done on earth as it is in heaven.
2: Give us this day our daily bread, and forgive us our trespasses, as we forgive those who trespass against us. And lead us not into temptation, but deliver us from evil. Amen.
1: Three Hail Marys for an increase in the virtues of faith, hope, and charity. Hail Mary, full of grace. The Lord is with thee. Blessed art thou amongst women, and blessed is the fruit of thy womb, Jesus.
2: Holy Mary, Mother of God, pray for us sinners, now and at the hour of our death. Amen.
1: Hail Mary, full of grace. The Lord is with thee. Blessed art thou amongst women, and blessed is the fruit of thy womb, Jesus.
2: Holy Mary, Mother of God, pray for us sinners, now and at the hour of our death. Amen.
1: Hail Mary, full of grace, the Lord is with thee. Blessed art thou amongst women, and blessed is the fruit of thy womb, Jesus.
2: Holy Mary, Mother of God, pray for us sinners, now and at the hour of our death. Amen.
1: Glory be to the Father, and to the Son, and to the Holy Spirit.
2: As it was in the beginning, is now, and ever shall be, world without end. Amen.
1: Oh, my Jesus.
2: Forgive us our sins. Save us from the fires of hell. Lead all souls to heaven, especially those in most need of thy mercy.
1: The first glorious mystery on this feast of the Assumption of our Blessed Mother in heaven is the resurrection. Maggie?
2: Pete writes to us all the way from New York and needs prayers for his brother Tim, who is a hoarder and is not accepting his family's help. Christine from Walnut Creek, California, is praying that her son Daniel will be able to find affordable, safe housing as he prepares to attend college in Southern California next month. He's been diligently searching, but everything so far is way out of budget. Mary from Centerville, Minnesota, is asking for prayers for her daughter to get help for her addictions. And Anastasia wrote to us all the way from Slovakia and is requesting prayers for her family specifically for conversion of heart for her father's girlfriend who's bringing conflict and tension into the home. Please also pray for herself and her father to have courage, strength, and discernment to finally take action and set boundaries instead of continuing to allow this behavior.
1: We'll pray for that for Pete in New York, Christine on the other side of the country, California, Mary in the middle of the country, Minnesota, and then Anastasia in Slovakia.
2: Amazing.
1: That's probably next to the Czech Republic near Poland and Austria in that area, right?
2: Mm-hmm.
1: Our Father who art in heaven, hallowed be thy name, thy kingdom come, thy will be done on earth as it is in heaven.
2: Give us this day our daily bread, and forgive us our trespasses, as we forgive those who trespass against us. And lead us not into temptation, but deliver us from evil. Amen.
1: Hail Mary, full of grace, the Lord is with thee. Blessed art thou amongst women, and blessed is the fruit of thy womb, Jesus.
2: Holy Mary, Mother of God, pray for us sinners, now and at the hour of our death. Amen.
1: Hail Mary, full of grace, the Lord is with thee. Blessed art thou amongst women, and blessed is the fruit of thy womb, Jesus.
2: Holy Mary, Mother of God, pray for us sinners, now and at the hour of our death. Amen.
1: Hail Mary, full of grace, the Lord is with thee. Blessed art thou amongst women, and blessed is the fruit of thy womb, Jesus.
2: Holy Mary, Mother of God, pray for us sinners, now and at the hour of our death. Amen.
1: Hail Mary, full of grace, the Lord is with thee. Blessed art thou amongst women, and blessed is the fruit of thy womb, Jesus.
2: Holy Mary, Mother of God, pray for us sinners, now and at the hour of our death. Amen.
1: Hail Mary, full of grace, the Lord is with thee. Blessed art thou amongst women, and blessed is the fruit of thy womb, Jesus.
2: Holy Mary, Mother of God, pray for us sinners, now and at the hour of our death. Amen.
1: Looks like he got in, but he can't get out. Hail Mary, full of grace, the Lord is with thee. Blessed art thou amongst women, and blessed is the fruit of thy womb, Jesus.
2: Holy Mary, Mother of God, pray for us sinners, now and at the hour of our death. Amen.
1: Hail Mary, full of grace, the Lord is with thee. Blessed art thou amongst women, and blessed is the fruit of thy womb, Jesus.
2: Holy Mary, Mother of God, pray for us sinners, now and at the hour of our death. Amen.
1: Hail Mary, full of grace, the Lord is with thee. Blessed art thou amongst women, and blessed is the fruit of thy womb, Jesus.
2: Holy Mary, Mother of God, pray for us sinners, now and at the hour of our death. Amen.
1: She's happy. Hail Mary, full of grace, the Lord is with thee. Blessed art thou amongst women, and blessed is the fruit of thy womb, Jesus.
2: Holy Mary, Mother of God, pray for us sinners, now and at the hour of our death. Amen.
1: Hail Mary, full of grace, the Lord is with thee. Blessed art thou amongst women, and blessed is the fruit of thy womb, Jesus.
2: Holy Mary, Mother of God, pray for us sinners, now and at the hour of our death. Amen.
1: Glory be to the Father, and to the Son, and to the Holy Spirit.
2: As it was in the beginning, is now, and ever shall be, world without end. Amen.
1: Oh, my Jesus,
2: forgive us our sins, save us from the fires of hell. Lead all souls to heaven, especially those in most need of thy mercy.
1: Wherever you are this evening, I'm glad you could join us for the Family Rose Across America on Relevant Radio, especially on this day, the Feast of the Assumption of the Blessed Mother into Heaven. Maggie, let's take a few more prayer intentions for the second glorious mystery of the Ascension.
2: Michelle writes to us from Brookfield, Massachusetts, and requests prayers for relief from early onset Alzheimer's.
1: Oh, no.
2: She and her husband have been together for more than 40 years, but her symptoms are causing stress and frustration for the both of them, of course.
1: Sure.
2: Jean from San Antonio, Texas, is praying for James as he enters his senior year of high school, that this year would be filled with success, holy friendships, and joy, and that he would have a fruitful discernment regarding his future. Matt from New Jersey would like prayers for his family to find a house and that his wife successfully completes her training so she can start her new job. And Susan lives in a nursing home and needs prayers for her loneliness. Her son, who's her only child, hasn't answered her phone calls. Pray that he understands how much it means to be able to talk with him. Oh, come on.
1: I know. You know, there's a lot of loneliness in nursing homes, a lot of it. So we pray for all those people. And hey, everybody out there, call your mother.
2: Yeah.
1: Our Father who art in heaven, hallowed be thy name, thy kingdom come, thy will be done on earth as it is in heaven.
2: Give us this day our daily bread, and forgive us our trespasses, as we forgive those who trespass against us. And lead us not into temptation, but deliver us from evil. Amen.
1: Hail Mary, full of grace, the Lord is with thee. Blessed art thou amongst women, and blessed is the fruit of thy womb, Jesus.
2: Holy Mary, Mother of God, pray for us sinners, now and at the hour of our death. Amen.
1: Hail Mary, full of grace, the Lord is with thee. Blessed art thou amongst women, and blessed is the fruit of thy womb, Jesus.
2: Holy Mary, Mother of God, pray for us sinners, now and at the hour of our death. Amen.
1: Hail Mary, full of grace, the Lord is with thee. Blessed art thou amongst women, and blessed is the fruit of thy womb, Jesus.
2: Holy Mary, Mother of God, pray for us sinners, now and at the hour of our death. Amen.
1: Hail Mary, full of grace, the Lord is with thee. Blessed art thou amongst women, and blessed is the fruit of thy womb, Jesus.
2: Holy Mary, Mother of God, pray for us sinners, now and at the hour of our death. Amen.
1: Hail Mary, full of grace, the Lord is with thee. Blessed art thou amongst women, and blessed is the fruit of thy womb, Jesus.
2: Holy Mary, Mother of God, pray for us sinners, now and at the hour of our death. Amen.
1: Little Theodore, he's all set. Hail Mary, full of grace, the Lord is with thee. Blessed art thou amongst women, and blessed is the fruit of thy womb, Jesus.
2: Holy Mary, Mother of God, pray for us sinners, now and at the hour of our death. Amen.
1: Hail Mary, full of grace, the Lord is with thee. Blessed art thou amongst women, and blessed is the fruit of thy womb, Jesus.
2: Holy Mary, Mother of God, pray for us sinners, now and at the hour of our death. Amen.
1: Hail Mary, full of grace, the Lord is with thee. Blessed art thou amongst women, and blessed is the fruit of thy womb, Jesus.
2: Holy Mary, Mother of God, pray for us sinners, now and at the hour of our death. Amen.
1: Hail Mary, full of grace, the Lord is with thee. Blessed art thou amongst women, and blessed is the fruit of thy womb, Jesus.
2: Holy Mary, Mother of God, pray for us sinners, now and at the hour of our death. Amen.
1: Hail Mary, full of grace, the Lord is with thee. Blessed art thou amongst women, and blessed is the fruit of thy womb, Jesus.
2: Holy Mary, Mother of God, pray for us sinners, now and at the hour of our death. Amen.
1: Glory be to the Father, and to the Son, and to the Holy Spirit.
2: As it was in the beginning, is now, and ever shall be, world without end. Amen.
1: O my Jesus,
2: forgive us our sins, save us from the fires of hell. Lead all souls to heaven, especially those in most need of thy mercy.
1: And we thank God that Ave Maria University is the sponsor of the Family Rosary Across America today and every day of the year. They're doing a great job in Catholic college education, especially undergraduate, with more than 30 majors. And check them out at avemaria.edu. And we'll offer up this intention for an increase in vocations to serve the Church and all souls with joy and simplicity. Maggie, the third glorious mystery.
2: Elaine from Salem, Oregon, would like prayers for a couple that's having serious marital problems. One has mental health and anger issues. They have a 20-month-old and another child on the way. Please pray for healing of their marriage, for conversion, and for the mother's health during this really, really stressful time.
1: Mm-hmm.
2: Kathleen from Colorado is praying for her niece, Christina, for a safe delivery of her second baby in October. This is a high-risk pregnancy because she's in her late 40s. Wow. Go Christina.
1: Like St. Elizabeth, right?
2: Jennifer from Lakeland, Florida is asking for prayers for herself and for all teachers as they return to their classrooms to serve their students and all the families of their students in this coming year. And Larry from Phoenix is needing prayers for his daughter, Christina, to return to the faith and her healing from mental illness. Prayers also for his new friend, Audrey.
1: We pray for all that. It's great. We get these prayer intentions from all over the country. Mm-hmm. East, west, north, south, Oregon, on the west coast, Colorado, in the mountains, Florida, down the south, Arizona, southwest. Our Father who art in heaven, hallowed be thy name, thy kingdom come, thy will be done on earth as it is in heaven.
2: Give us this day our daily bread, and forgive us our trespasses, as we forgive those who trespass against us. And lead us not into temptation, but deliver us from evil. Amen.
1: Hail Mary, full of grace, the Lord is with thee. Blessed art thou amongst women, and blessed is the fruit of thy womb, Jesus.
2: Holy Mary, Mother of God, pray for us sinners, now and at the hour of our death. Amen.
1: Hail Mary, full of grace, the Lord is with thee. Blessed art thou amongst women, and blessed is the fruit of thy womb, Jesus.
2: Holy Mary, Mother of God, pray for us sinners, now and at the hour of our death. Amen.
1: Hail Mary, full of grace, the Lord is with thee. Blessed art thou amongst women, and blessed is the fruit of thy womb, Jesus.
2: Holy Mary, Mother of God, pray for us sinners, now and at the hour of our death. Amen.
1: Oh, the Copper Roots and Bishop Soto from Sacramento. Hail Mary, full of grace, the Lord is with thee. Blessed art thou amongst women, and blessed is the fruit of thy womb, Jesus.
2: Holy Mary, Mother of God, pray for us sinners, now and at the hour of our death. Amen.
1: Hail Mary, full of grace, the Lord is with thee. Blessed art thou amongst women, and blessed is the fruit of thy womb, Jesus.
2: Holy Mary, Mother of God, pray for us sinners, now and at the hour of our death. Amen.
1: Hail Mary, full of grace, the Lord is with thee. Blessed art thou amongst women, and blessed is the fruit of thy womb, Jesus.
2: Holy Mary, Mother of God, pray for us sinners, now and at the hour of our death. Amen.
1: Hail Mary, full of grace, the Lord is with thee. Blessed art thou amongst women. Blessed is the fruit of thy womb, Jesus.
2: Holy Mary, Mother of God, pray for us sinners, now and at the hour of our death. Amen.
1: Hail Mary, full of grace, the Lord is with thee. Blessed art thou amongst women, and blessed is the fruit of thy womb, Jesus.
2: Holy Mary, Mother of God, pray for us sinners, now and at the hour of our death. Amen.
1: Hail Mary, full of grace, the Lord is with thee. Blessed art thou amongst women, and blessed is the fruit of thy womb, Jesus.
2: Holy Mary, Mother of God, pray for us sinners, now and at the hour of our death. Amen.
1: Love that hat. Hail Mary, full of grace, the Lord is with thee. Blessed art thou amongst women, and blessed is the fruit of thy womb, Jesus.
2: Holy Mary, Mother of God, pray for us sinners, now and at the hour of our death. Amen.
1: Glory be to the Father, and to the Son, and to the Holy Spirit.
2: As it was in the beginning, is now, and ever shall be, world without end. Amen.
1: O my Jesus,
2: forgive us our sins, save us from the fires of hell. Lead all souls to heaven, especially those in most need of thy mercy.
1: The Memorare is a very, very powerful prayer. And over the last number of years, we've prayed more than 700 million Memorares for an end to abortion. We're going to pray another one right now. And we'll pray for the safety of all unborn children all over the world, for the support of their mothers and fathers, and for an end to abortion. Remember, O most gracious Virgin Mary, that never was it known that anyone who fled to thy protection, implored thy help, or sought thy intercession, was left unaided. Inspired by this confidence, I fly unto thee, O Virgin of Virgins, my Mother. To thee do I come, before thee I stand, sinful and sorrowful. O Mother of the Word Incarnate, despise not my petitions, but in thy mercy, hear and answer me. Amen. Okay, Maggie, the fourth glorious mystery is the Assumption of Our Lady. You know, it's a debated question. Did Mary die and then go to heaven? Or did she get taken to heaven when she was asleep? The theologians from the eastern part of the church feel that she just fell asleep and was assumed to heaven. Because why should she die? She didn't have original sin. Theologians from the west thought, no, she probably died because she was configured to Jesus. He died, and that was assumed in heaven. I guess we won't know until we get there. But I hope to get there. Do you think there'd be a line? Do you think there'd be a line?
2: I don't think there's lines.
1: I don't know, man. You know, when we had our spaghetti dinner, there's a huge line to have Drew sign their book. I think there should be a line to talk to her later. But it's okay, because you got nothing but eternity in heaven, right?
2: Right, exactly.
1: All right, the fourth glorious mystery, the Assumption. Let's take some prayer intentions.
2: Mary from Arkansas is asking for prayers for James, who's in the hospital. Also for her daughter's family to be able to find a rental home by Thanksgiving this year with a better working air conditioner and for less than what they are currently paying. Veronica from Pennsylvania is requesting prayers that her son does not get deployed. He has a wife, a two-year-old, and another child on the way. Pray also for Veronica's heart health and that she get a good-paying job with medical benefits. Ted from Laguna Beach, California, needs prayers for the restoration of his marriage, for the Lord to grace him with a good job to provide for his family and pay off the debt that he's accumulated, and for the healing of his mother from massive strokes. And Pat from Olive Branch, Mississippi, is praying for family members to return back to the faith.
1: Thank you, Pat. I'll join you in that. Our Father, who art in heaven, hallowed be thy name. Thy kingdom come, thy will be done on earth as it is in heaven.
2: Give us this day our daily bread, and forgive us our trespasses, as we forgive those who trespass against us. And lead us not into temptation, but deliver us from evil. Amen.
1: Hail Mary, full of grace, the Lord is with thee. Blessed art thou amongst women, and blessed is the fruit of thy womb, Jesus.
2: Holy Mary, Mother of God, pray for us sinners, now and at the hour of our death. Amen.
1: Hail Mary, full of grace, the Lord is with thee. Blessed art thou amongst women, and blessed is the fruit of thy womb, Jesus.
2: Holy Mary, Mother of God, pray for us sinners, now and at the hour of our death. Amen.
1: Hail Mary, full of grace, the Lord is with thee. Blessed art thou amongst women, and blessed is the fruit of thy womb, Jesus.
2: Holy Mary, Mother of God, pray for us sinners, now and at the hour of our death. Amen.
1: Hail Mary, full of grace, the Lord is with thee. Blessed art thou amongst women, and blessed is the fruit of thy womb, Jesus.
2: Holy Mary, Mother of God, pray for us sinners, now and at the hour of our death. Amen.
1: Hail Mary, full of grace, the Lord is with thee. Blessed art thou amongst women, and blessed is the fruit of thy womb, Jesus.
2: Holy Mary, Mother of God, pray for us sinners, now and at the hour of our death. Amen.
1: Lucy Rose, Hail Mary, full of grace, the Lord is with thee. Blessed art thou amongst women, and blessed is the fruit of thy womb, Jesus.
2: Holy Mary, Mother of God, pray for us sinners, now and at the hour of our death. Amen.
1: Hail Mary, full of grace, the Lord is with thee. Blessed art thou amongst women, and blessed is the fruit of thy womb, Jesus.
2: Holy Mary, Mother of God, pray for us sinners, now and at the hour of our death. Amen.
1: Hail Mary, full of grace, the Lord is with thee. Blessed art thou amongst women, and blessed is the fruit of thy womb, Jesus.
2: Holy Mary, Mother of God, pray for us sinners, now and at the hour of our death. Amen.
1: Hail Mary, full of grace, the Lord is with thee. Blessed art thou amongst women, and blessed is the fruit of thy womb, Jesus.
2: Holy Mary, Mother of God, pray for us sinners, now and at the hour of our death. Amen.
1: Hail Mary, full of grace, the Lord is with thee. Blessed art thou amongst women, and blessed is the fruit of thy womb, Jesus.
2: Holy Mary, Mother of God, pray for us sinners, now and at the hour of our death. Amen.
1: Glory be to the Father, and to the Son, and to the Holy Spirit.
2: As it was in the beginning, is now, and ever shall be, world without end. Amen.
1: O my Jesus,
2: forgive us our sins, save us from the fires of hell. Lead all souls to heaven, especially those in most need of thy mercy.
1: And the fifth glorious mystery is the coronation of Our Lady as Queen of Heaven and Earth. Maggie?
2: Rohit wrote to us from Ontario, Canada, and is struggling spiritually and would like prayers to cultivate virtues, especially humility. Libby from Bloomfield, New Jersey, is asking for St. Dimphna's intervention for the healing of Christians' mental health issues. I'll join her in that. I have a family member that I would like to also entrust to St. Dimphna.
1: Mm-hmm.
2: Barb from Boardhead, Wisconsin, is requesting prayers for her daughter to find employment. And Anna Rosa from San Antonio, Texas, is offering prayers of thanksgiving for the successful liver transplant of her grandson, Christopher Javier, and asks for continued prayers for his complete healing, especially for him to be able to eat orally again. Please also pray for his parents, that God may continue to bless them with strength and wisdom to care for all of his needs.
1: We will pray for all of that. Our Father, who art in heaven, hallowed be thy name. Thy kingdom come, thy will be done on earth as it is in heaven.
2: Give us this day our daily bread, and forgive us our trespasses, as we forgive those who trespass against us. And lead us not into temptation, but deliver us from evil. Amen.
1: Hail Mary, full of grace, the Lord is with thee. Blessed art thou amongst women, and blessed is the fruit of thy womb, Jesus.
2: Holy Mary, Mother of God, pray for us sinners, now and at the hour of our death. Amen.
1: Hail Mary, full of grace, the Lord is with thee. Blessed art thou amongst women, and blessed is the fruit of thy womb, Jesus.
2: Holy Mary, Mother of God, pray for us sinners, now and at the hour of our death. Amen.
1: Hail Mary, full of grace, the Lord is with thee. Blessed art thou amongst women, and blessed is the fruit of thy womb, Jesus.
2: Holy Mary, Mother of God, pray for us sinners, now and at the hour of our death. Amen.
1: The Bailey family. Hail Mary, full of grace, the Lord is with thee. Blessed art thou amongst women, and blessed is the fruit of thy womb, Jesus.
2: Holy Mary, Mother of God, pray for us sinners, now and at the hour of our death. Amen.
1: Hail Mary, full of grace, the Lord is with thee. Blessed art thou amongst women, and blessed is the fruit of thy womb, Jesus.
2: Holy Mary, Mother of God, pray for us sinners, now and at the hour of our death. Amen.
1: Hail Mary, full of grace, the Lord is with thee. Blessed art thou amongst women, and blessed is the fruit of thy womb, Jesus.
2: Holy Mary, Mother of God, pray for us sinners, now and at the hour of our death. Amen.
1: Hail Mary, full of grace, the Lord is with thee. Blessed art thou amongst women, and blessed is the fruit of thy womb, Jesus.
2: Holy Mary, Mother of God, pray for us sinners, now and at the hour of our death. Amen.
1: Hail Mary, full of grace, the Lord is with thee. Blessed art thou amongst women, and blessed is the fruit of thy womb, Jesus.
2: Holy Mary, Mother of God, pray for us sinners, now and at the hour of our death. Amen.
1: Hail Mary, full of grace, the Lord is with thee. Blessed art thou amongst women, and blessed is the fruit of thy womb, Jesus.
2: Holy Mary, Mother of God, pray for us sinners, now and at the hour of our death. Amen.
1: Hail Mary, full of grace, the Lord is with thee. Blessed art thou amongst women, and blessed is the fruit of thy womb, Jesus.
2: Holy Mary, Mother of God, pray for us sinners, now and at the hour of our death. Amen.
1: Glory be to the Father, and to the Son, and to the Holy Spirit.
2: As it was in the beginning, is now, and ever shall be, world without end. Amen.
1: O my Jesus,
2: forgive us our sins, save us from the fires of hell. Lead all souls into heaven, especially those in most need of thy mercy.
1: We fly to your patronage, Holy Mother of God. Despise not our petitions and necessities, but deliver us from all dangers, over glorious and blessed Virgin. Lord, have mercy.
2: Lord, have mercy.
1: Christ, have mercy.
2: Christ, have mercy.
1: Lord, have mercy.
2: Lord, have mercy.
1: Christ, hear us.
2: Christ, hear us.
1: Christ, graciously hear us.
2: Christ, graciously hear us.
1: God, the Father of heaven,
2: have mercy on us.
1: God, the Son, Redeemer of the world,
2: have mercy on us.
1: God, the Holy Spirit,
2: have mercy on us.
1: Holy Trinity, one God,
2: have mercy on us.
1: Holy Mary,
2: pray for us.
1: Holy Mother of God,
2: pray for us.
1: Holy Virgin of Virgins,
2: pray for us.
1: Mother of Christ,
2: pray for us.
1: Mother of the Church,
2: pray for us.
1: Mother of Mercy,
2: pray for us.
1: Mother of Divine Grace,
2: pray for us.
1: Mother of Hope,
2: pray for us.
1: Mother most pure,
2: pray for us.
1: Mother most chaste,
2: pray for us.
1: Mother inviolate,
2: pray for us.
1: Mother undefiled,
2: pray for us.
1: Mother most amiable,
2: pray for us.
1: Mother most admirable.
2: Pray for us.
1: Mother of good counsel.
2: Pray for us.
1: Mother of our creator.
2: Pray for us.
1: Mother of our savior.
2: Pray for us.
1: Virgin most prudent.
2: Pray for us.
1: Virgin most venerable.
2: Pray for us.
1: Virgin most renowned.
2: Pray for us.
1: Virgin most powerful.
2: Pray for us.
1: Virgin most merciful.
2: Pray for us.
1: Virgin most faithful.
2: Pray for us.
1: Mirror of justice.
2: Pray for us.
1: Seat of wisdom.
2: Pray for us.
1: Cause of our joy.
2: Pray for us.
1: Spiritual vessel.
2: Pray for us.
1: Vessel of honor.
2: Pray for us.
1: Singular vessel of devotion.
2: Pray for us.
1: Mystical rose.
2: Pray for us.
1: Tower of David.
2: Pray for us.
1: Tower of ivory.
2: Pray for us.
1: House of gold.
2: Pray for us.
1: Ark of the covenant.
2: Pray for us.
1: Gate of heaven.
2: Pray for us.
1: Morning star.
2: Pray for us.
1: Health of the sick.
2: Pray for us.
1: Refuge of sinners.
2: Pray for us.
1: Solace of migrants.
2: Pray for us.
1: Comfort of the afflicted.
2: Pray for us.
1: Help of Christians.
2: Pray for us.
1: Queen of angels.
2: Pray for us.
1: Queen of patriarchs.
2: Pray for us.
1: Queen of prophets.
2: Pray for us.
1: Queen of apostles.
2: Pray for us.
1: Queen of martyrs.
2: Pray for us.
1: Queen of confessors.
2: Pray for us.
1: Queen of virgins.
2: Pray for us.
1: Queen of all saints.
2: Pray for us.
1: Queen conceived without original sin.
2: Pray for us.
1: Queen assumed into heaven.
2: Pray for us.
1: Queen of the Most Holy Rosary.
2: Pray for us.
1: Queen of the family.
2: Pray for us.
1: Queen of Relevant Radio.
2: Pray for us.
1: Queen of peace.
2: Pray for us.
1: Lamb of God takes away the sins of the world.
2: Spare us, O Lord.
1: Lamb of God takes away the sins of the world.
2: Graciously hear us, O Lord.
1: Lamb of God takes away the sins of the world.
2: Have mercy on us.
1: Pray for us, O Holy Mother of God.
2: That we may be made worthy of the promises of Christ.
1: Together let us pray, O God, whose only begotten Son, by his life, death, and resurrection, has purchased for us the rewards of eternal life. Grant, we beseech you, that while meditating on these mysteries of the Most Holy Rosary of the Blessed Virgin Mary, that we may imitate what they contain and obtain what they promise, through the same Christ our Lord.
2: Amen.
1: In the name of the Father, and of the Son, and of the Holy Spirit. Amen.
2: Amen.
1: Thank you, Jesus, Mary, and Joseph, angels, and saints. And the image there in the background is Our Lady of Champion. Thank you, Our Lady of Champion. Thank you, Maggie. Thank you, Tim. Thank you, Team Rella Radio. Thank you, everybody out there, moms and dads, boys and girls, brothers and sisters, ladies and gentlemen, cousins, grandmas and grandpas, cats and dogs, chickens and chihuahuas, horses and parakeets, too. Remember, the family prays together.
2: Stays together.
1: So carry that rosary in your pocket like this, and you'll keep Christ
2: in your heart.
1: And may God bless all of you in the name of the Father, and of the Son, and of the Holy Spirit.
2: Amen.
1: Amen.
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6: 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And so we have that, and it's important that all of us who are believers are doing whatever we can to assist in waking up our brothers and sisters as possible. That includes living our faith with vitality and with witness.
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9: It's happening live. Anyone can be part of it. It's not too sophisticated. And you never know what's going to happen, right? And that's what prayer is in families. Life happens. And sometimes there's joyful reports and sometimes there's heartbreaking reports. You know, it was Our Lady at Fatima, Our Lady at Lourdes who prayed the rosary for the conversion of sinners. It was Our Lady at Our Lady of Champion who said pray for the conversion of sinners. That's what we're doing. Give people a little bit of hope. We're a little bit of companionship. You know, there's a lot of lonely people out there, a lot of suffering people. And we've got to make sure that they're not forgotten and they're not irrelevant. 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
12: 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I'm pleased to be able to celebrate the Holy Mass from the Chapel of the Nativity in Green Bay, Wisconsin. At this Mass, we especially unite our prayers with the homebound, those in prison, and those unable to attend Mass in person. For those who are able, we encourage you to receive our Eucharistic Lord at your local parish and remember to observe your Sunday obligation. Today we celebrate the Holy Day, the Assumption of the Blessed Virgin Mary. And we begin our prayer together as we begin all prayer. In the name of the Father, and of the Son, and of the Holy Spirit. May the grace and the peace of God our Father, the love of God, the fellowship of the Holy Spirit be with each of you.
13: Amen.
12: So gather now for the celebration of our Eucharist. But before we dare go any further, we take a moment acknowledging our sinfulness. We seek God's forgiveness, grace, and mercy as
0: Thank
12: we need this in a moment of quiet
0: Holy
12: reflection.
0: Mass. We invite you to listen to the live broadcast of the Mass.
12: I confess every day to Almighty God and to you, my brothers and sisters, that I have greatly sinned in my thoughts and in my words, in what I have done and in what I have failed to do, through my most grievous fault. Therefore, I ask, Blessed Mary of a Virgin, all the angels and saints, and you, my brothers and sisters, to pray for me to the Lord our God. May Almighty God have mercy on us, forgive us our sins, and bring us to life everlasting.
13: Amen.
12: Lord have mercy.
13: Lord have mercy.
12: Christ have mercy.
13: Christ have mercy.
12: Lord have mercy.
13: Lord have mercy.
12: And now knowing that we have received that forgiveness, we praise, we thank our God with a prayer. Glory to God in the highest, and on earth peace to people of good will. We praise you, we bless you, we adore you, we glorify you. We give you thanks for your great glory. Lord God, Heavenly King, O God, Almighty Father, Lord Jesus Christ, only begotten Son, Lord God, Lamb of God, Son of the Father, you take away the sins of the world, have mercy on us. You take away the sins of the world, receive our prayer. You are seated at the right hand of the Father, have mercy on us. For you alone are the Holy One, you alone are the Lord, you alone are the Most High, Jesus Christ, with the Holy Spirit, in the glory of God the Father. Amen. Let us pray. Almighty ever-living God, who assumed the Immaculate Virgin Mary, the mother of your Son, body and soul, into heavenly glory, grant, we pray, that always attentive to the things that are above, we may merit to be sharers of her glory. Through our Lord Jesus Christ, your Son, who lives and reigns with you in the unity of the Holy Spirit, God, forever and ever. Amen.
14: A reading from the book of Revelation. God's temple in heaven was opened, and the ark of his covenant could be seen in the temple. A great sign appeared in the sky, a woman clothed with the sun, with the moon under her feet, and on her head a crown of 12 stars. She was with child and wailed aloud in pain as she labored to give birth. Then another sign appeared in the sky. It was a huge red dragon with 7 heads and 10 horns, and on its heads were 7 diadems. Its tail swept away a third of the stars in the sky and hurled them down to the earth. Then the dragon stood before the woman about to give birth, to devour her child when she gave birth. She gave birth to a son, a male child, destined to rule all the nations with an iron rod. Her child was caught up to God and his throne. The woman herself fled into the desert, where she had a place prepared by God. Then I heard a loud voice in heaven say, "Now have salvation and power come, and the kingdom of our God, and the authority of his anointed one." The word of the Lord.
15: Thanks be to God.
16: The queen stands at your right hand arrayed in gold. The queen stands at your right hand arrayed in gold. The queen takes her place at your right hand in gold of Ophir. The queen stands at your right hand arrayed in gold. Hear, O daughter, and see. Turn your ear. Forget your people and your father's house. The queen stands at your right hand arrayed in gold. So shall the king desire your beauty, for he is your Lord. The queen stands at your right hand arrayed in gold. They are borne in with gladness and joy. They enter the palace of the king. The queen stands at your right hand arrayed in gold. A reading from the first letter of St. Paul to the Corinthians. Brothers and sisters, Christ has been raised from the dead, the first fruits of those who have fallen asleep. For since death came through man, the resurrection of the dead came also through man. For just as in Adam all die, so too in Christ shall all be brought to life, but each one in proper order. Christ, the first fruits, then at his coming, those who belong to Christ. Then comes the end, when he hands over the kingdom to his God and Father, when he has destroyed every sovereignty and every authority and power. For he must reign until he has put all his enemies under his feet. The last enemy to be destroyed is death, for he subjected everything under his feet. The word of the Lord.
15: Thanks be to God.

Mary is taken up to heaven. A chorus of angels exults. Alleluia. Alleluia. Alleluia. My friends, the Lord be with you. A reading from the Holy Gospel according to Luke. Mary set out and traveled to the hill country in haste to a town of Judah, where she entered the house of Zechariah and greeted Elizabeth. When Elizabeth heard Mary's greeting, the infant leaped in her womb. And Elizabeth, filled with the Holy Spirit, cried out in a loud voice and said, "Blessed are you among women, and blessed is the fruit of your womb. And how does this happen to me, that the mother of my Lord should even come to me? For at the moment the sound of your greeting reached my ears, the infant in my womb leaped for joy. Blessed are you who believed that what was spoken to you by the Lord would be fulfilled." And Mary said, "My soul proclaims the greatness of the Lord. My spirit rejoices in God my Savior, for he has looked with favor on his lowly servant. From this day all generations will call me blessed. The Almighty has done great things for me, and holy is his name. He has mercy on those who fear him in every generation. He has shown the strength of his arm and has scattered the proud in their conceit. He has cast down the mighty from their thrones and has lifted up the lowly. He has filled the hungry with good things, and the rich he has sent away empty. He has come to the help of his servant Israel, for he has remembered his promise of mercy, the promise he made to our fathers, to Abraham and his children forever." Mary remained with Elizabeth about 3 months and then returned to her home. The Gospel of the Lord. Praise to you, Lord Jesus Christ. Mary has so very many feasts in our church. She is known by so very many different titles, particularly in places where she has appeared around the world, including in our own diocese of Green Bay at the Shrine.

0: It's a feast where she is truly honored for all that she is in the church and in the life of Jesus. The gospel that we hear is a gospel that I'm sure every priest knows by heart because it's used in the office every single day. That when we use this particular prayer, I think so much is being said about Mary. And I believe that if you could sum up her life, it's a life that relied upon one word for her, yes. She was willing to do what the Lord had in store for her. And she's remembered for that. Let us pray that the devotion that we show her is very much that we are meant to do this, to honor her in a very special way. And today with just, as I said before, just a number of different feasts, but this, the Assumption of Mary, where she is really transported in a wonderful way to heaven, body and soul. We just bow our heads for a moment, thanking God that he had the Blessed Virgin Mary very much in the life of Jesus, and that the two of them, in their own special way, are in the hearts of all believers, that we never take her for granted. We never take what she did for granted, but we use it as a model for ourselves as to how we would have a very good relationship with our God. Would you please stand? We've gathered here as people of faith, and together we profess what it is we believe by praying together the Nicene Creed. I believe in one God, the Father Almighty, maker of heaven and earth, of all things visible and invisible. I believe in one Lord, Jesus Christ, the only begotten Son of God, born of the Father before all ages, God from God, light from light, true God from true God, begotten, not made, consubstantial with the Father. Through him all things were made. For us and for our salvation he came down from heaven, and by the Holy Spirit was incarnate of the Virgin Mary and became a man. For our sake he was crucified under Pontius Pilate. He suffered death and was buried, and rose again on the third day in accordance with the Scriptures. He ascended into heaven and is seated at the right hand of the Father. He will come again in glory to judge the living and the dead, and his kingdom will have no end. I believe in the Holy Spirit, the Lord, the giver of life, who proceeds from the Father and the Son, who with the Father and the Son is adored and glorified, who has spoken to the prophets. I believe in one holy Catholic and apostolic church. I confess one baptism for the forgiveness of sins, and I look forward to the resurrection of the dead in the life of the world to come, amen. We now take this time offering to our loving God our needs and our prayers. For Pope Leo and the Church, for an increase in holy vocations to the priesthood and consecrated life, we pray to the Lord.
1: Lord,
0: for peace and unity to prosper, and for an end to violence and terrorism throughout the world, we pray to the Lord. For the leaders of all nations, that they will work for the preservation of the rights and human dignity of all people, we pray to the Lord.
1: Lord,
0: for those suffering from any sort of addiction, that God will relieve their oppression and grant peace and healing, we pray to the Lord.
1: Lord,
0: for strong marriages and family life, that couples will embrace their vocation by growing in love for each other and raising their children to be disciples in the faith, we pray to the Lord.
1: Lord, hear our prayer.
0: For all the holy souls in purgatory for whom this Mass is being offered, we pray to the Lord.
1: Lord, hear our prayer.
0: For our St. Joseph, St. Gabriel, St. Nicholas, and Guardian Angel Society members, and for all of our listeners and our supporters, that Our Lady of Guadalupe will intercede for them, we pray to the Lord.
1: Lord, hear our prayer.
0: And we pause now to add our own needs in a moment of quiet prayer. Loving God, we know that you do hear these prayers of ours. Those that we have voiced out, those that are still within our hearts left unsaid, please listen to us carefully and then respond to us in the way that you know to be best. We ask this with great confidence through Christ our Lord. Amen. Amen.

0: Blessed are you, Lord God of all creation, for through your goodness we have received the bread we offer you, fruit of the earth and work of human hands. It will become for us the bread of life.
1: By the mystery of this water and this wine, may we come to share in the divinity of Christ, who humbled himself to share in our humanity.
0: Blessed are you, Lord God of all creation, for through your goodness we have received the wine we offer you, fruit of the vine and work of human hands. It will become our spiritual drink. Pray now that my sacrifice and yours may be acceptable to God, the Almighty Father. May this oblation, our tribute of homage, rise up to you, O Lord, and through the intercession of the most blessed Virgin Mary, whom you assumed into heaven, may our hearts, aflame with the fire of love, constantly long for you through Christ our Lord.
2: Amen.
0: The Lord be with you.
2: With
0: lift up your hearts.
2: We lift them up to the Lord.
0: Let us give thanks to the Lord our God.
2: It is right and just.
0: It is truly right and just, our duty and our salvation, always and everywhere to give you thanks, Lord, Holy Father, Almighty and Eternal God, through Christ our Lord. For today, the Virgin Mother of God was assumed into heaven as the beginning and the image of your church's coming to perfection, and as a sign of sure hope and comfort to your pilgrim people. Rightly, you would not allow her to see the corruption of the tomb, since from her own body she marvelously brought forth your incarnate Son, the author of all life. And so in company with the choirs of angels, we praise you, and with joy we proclaim, Holy, holy, holy Lord God of hosts, heaven and earth are full of your glory. Hosanna in the highest. Blessed is he who comes in the name of the Lord. Hosanna in the highest. You are indeed holy, O Lord, and all that you have created rightly gives you praise. For through your Son, our Lord Jesus Christ, by the power and working of the Holy Spirit, you give life to all things and make them holy. And you never cease to gather a people to yourself, so that from the rising of the sun to its setting, a pure sacrifice may be offered to your name. Therefore, O Lord, we humbly implore you, by the same Spirit, graciously make holy these gifts that we have brought to you for consecration, that they may become the body and the blood of your Son, our Lord Jesus Christ, at whose command we celebrate these mysteries. For on the night he was betrayed, he himself took bread, and giving you thanks, he said the blessing, broke the bread, and gave it to his disciples, saying, "Take this, all of you, and eat of it, for this is my body, which will be given up for you." In a similar way, when supper was ended, he took the chalice, and giving you thanks, he said the blessing, and gave the chalice to his disciples, saying, "Take this, all of you, and drink from it, for this is the chalice of my blood, the blood of the new and eternal covenant, which will be poured out for you and for many for the forgiveness of sins. Do this in memory of me." The mystery of faith. We proclaim your death, O Lord, and profess your resurrection until you come again. Therefore, O Lord, as we celebrate the memorial of the saving passion of your Son, his wondrous resurrection and ascension into heaven, and as we look forward to his second coming, we offer you in thanksgiving this holy and living sacrifice. Look, we pray, upon the oblation of your church, and recognizing the sacrificial victim, by whose death you will to reconcile us to yourself. Grant that we who are nourished by the body and the blood of your Son and filled with his Holy Spirit may become one body, one spirit in Christ. May he make of us an eternal offering to you so that we may obtain an inheritance with your elect, especially with the most blessed Virgin Mary, Mother of God, with blessed Joseph, her spouse, with your blessed apostles and glorious martyrs, and with all the saints on whose constant intercession in your presence we rely for unfailing help.
1: May the sacrifice of our reconciliation, we pray, O Lord, advance the peace and salvation of all the world. Be pleased to confirm in faith and charity your pilgrim church on earth, with your servant Leo our Pope, David our Bishop, the order of bishops, all the clergy, and the entire people that you have gained for your own. Listen graciously to the prayers of this family whom you have summoned before you. In your compassion, O merciful Father, gather to yourself all your children scattered throughout the world. To our departed brothers and sisters, and to all who are pleasing at their passing from this life, give kind admittance to your kingdom. There we hope to enjoy forever the fullness of your glory. Through Christ our Lord, through whom you bestow upon the world all that is good. For it is through him and with him and in him, O God, Almighty Father, in the unity of the Holy Spirit, that all glory and honor is yours forever and ever. Amen. And at the Savior's command, informed by divine teaching, we dare to pray. Our Father, who art in heaven, hallowed be thy name. Thy kingdom come, thy will be done, on earth as it is in heaven. Give us this day our daily bread, and forgive us our trespasses, as we forgive those who trespass against us. And lead us not into temptation, but deliver us from evil. Deliver us, Lord, we pray, from every evil. Graciously grant peace in our days, that by the help of your mercy we may be always free from sin and safe from all distress, as we await the blessed hope and the coming of our Savior, Jesus Christ. For the kingdom, the power, and the glory are yours, now and forever. Lord Jesus Christ, who said to your apostles, "Peace I leave you, my peace I give you," look not on our sins, but on the faith of your church, and graciously grant her peace and unity in accordance with your will, who live and reign forever and ever. Amen. The peace of the Lord be with you always.
2: And with your spirit.
1: And please share with one another a sign of peace. Together we pray, Lamb of God, you take away the sins of the world, have mercy on us. Lamb of God, you take away the sins of the world, have mercy on us. Lamb of God, you take away the sins of the world, grant us peace. Behold the Lamb of God, behold him who takes away the sins of the world. Blessed are those called to the supper of the Lamb. Lord, I am not worthy that you should enter under my roof, but only say the word, and my soul shall be healed.

For those of you who are watching or listening to this Holy Mass, this is a good time to make a spiritual communion. I wish my Lord to receive you with the purity, humility, and devotion with which your most holy mother received you, with the spirit and fervor of the saints.

0: Our communion antiphon reads, "All generations will call me blessed, for he who is mighty has done great things for me." Let us pray. Having received the sacrament of salvation, we ask you to grant, O Lord, that through the intercession of the Blessed Virgin Mary, whom you assumed into heaven, we may be brought to the glory of the resurrection through Christ our Lord. Amen. The Lord be with you. May our loving God bless each of us, the Father, the Son, and the Holy Spirit. Amen. Our Mass and our celebration is ending. We are sent forth to love and to serve the Lord.
1: Thanks be to God.
0: I want to thank you for joining us for Mass here today on Relevant Radio. I hope that you will join us again tomorrow at noon Central Time, and also be sure to join Father Rocky this evening at 7 o'clock p.m. Central Time for the Family Rosary Across America. A prayer to St. Michael. St. Michael the Archangel, defend us in battle. Be our safeguard against the wickedness and the snares of the devil. May God rebuke him, we humbly pray. And thou, O Prince of the Heavenly Host, by the divine power of God, thrust into hell Satan and all the evil spirits who prowl about the world seeking the ruin of souls. Amen. A prayer for the National Eucharistic Revival. My God, I believe, I adore, I hope, and I love you. I beg pardon for those who do not believe, nor adore, nor hope, nor love you. Most Holy Trinity, Father, Son, and Holy Spirit, I adore you profoundly. I offer you the most precious body, blood, soul, and divinity of Jesus Christ, present in all the tabernacles of the world, in reparation for the outrages, sacrileges, and indifference by which he is offended. And through the infinite merits of the Sacred Heart of Jesus and the Immaculate Heart of Mary, I beg of you the conversion of sinners. Amen.

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5: With a look at the news from the Vatican and around the world, I'm Mary Graham with the Catholic News Week in Review. Springfield Bishop Thomas Paprocki is joining a Luther nursing home and four doctors in a lawsuit against Illinois' assisted suicide law. The federal lawsuit argues the state's end-of-life options law requires doctors to participate in or facilitate assisted suicide, even if they consciously object. The plaintiffs also claim healthcare facilities must promote the law and provide access to assisted suicide on-site despite institutional objections. Paprocki says the requirement conflicts with Catholic healthcare directives prohibiting participation in assisted suicide and the Church's mission to protect human life. A similar lawsuit filed by Catholic groups in New York resulted in the state agreeing to not require the plaintiffs to participate while their case proceeds. During his Wednesday general audience, Pope Leo called on the faithful to look at the liturgical year.
6: He asked all to see the liturgical year in a completely different way, not simply as the church's calendar. So in other words, a schedule of feast days and readings and seasons. But he said that is actually a way of encountering Christ himself. Now he quoted Pope Pius XII, who described the liturgical year not simply as a record of things that happened in the past, but as Christ himself living in his church, continuing his work of salvation.
5: 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A new Massachusetts law allows abortions right up until birth. Under current state law, abortions are allowed up to 24 weeks. Abortions after that point are permitted with limited exceptions. The new bill shifts the criteria for late-term abortions from the list of specific medical conditions to a more flexible standard based solely on the abortionist approving the abortion. Keeping you connected with the church and the world 24 hours a day, I'm Mary Graham for Relevant Radio News.
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14: Good morning. 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And if you'd like to be on the air, please call 888-914-9149. 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Let's begin with an email from Jody. And Jody is listening on the Relevant Radio app. She says, just want to say I love the new album and love your show. I learned very much from it. Relevant Radio is a huge part of my conversion to the Catholic faith. That's awesome. She says her question is, what resources can she use to help her husband see the authority of the Catholic Church? He's a lifelong hardcore Baptist and currently will not seek his annulment because he doesn't believe in the authority of the church. My annulment has been granted, and I'm currently waiting to be able to come into the church. Thanks for any advice you can give, and keep going. Yes, I will. Thank you. Well, I would say, since your husband is a hardcore Baptist, maybe the best thing he could do would be to listen to some other hardcore Baptists who became Catholic. And there are a lot of them. I mean, a lot of them, thousands, more than that. Tens of thousands, hundreds of thousands. The number is significant, but we don't often hear about those converts, not just from Baptists, of course, but just across the spectrum of the Protestant world, and not to mention Mormons and others as well. But I would suggest the following. Now, well, two things. Number one is, if you want to do a quick sneak attack, just share with him a link, text it to his phone, share with him a link to this program, to some segment that I talk about something that would not get him riled up. In other words, let's say I'm talking about, AI, or we're talking about something that wouldn't like trigger his early warning system, wouldn't trigger his radar to light up. And it would be a way for his defenses to stay down so that he can take a listen. My hope is that he will find what you sent him interesting, and he'll say, okay, yeah, I guess that was interesting. What else does he have? And maybe he'll start listening to the program. That often is what happens, which is why I recommend it a lot. If you have somebody in your life who you think is, you know, impossible that you could ever get that person to start thinking about maybe becoming Catholic, that's fine. There are a lot of people like that. But maybe it won't come from you, but it could come from me, or it could come from some other program on Relevant Radio. So it's a simple technique. It works often, and you might be surprised. So grab a link to the show. And how do you do that? You just go to the show page, relevantradio.com/Patrick. I don't recommend you send him the link to this segment, because then he'll understand exactly what you're up to. So get something that is more generic, let's say, and less likely to trigger his alarm bells. Text it to him and say, I think this is interesting. I listened to it. I thought you might find it interesting too. And then see what happens. And maybe nothing. And then maybe the next time you send him a link, maybe nothing. But chances are at some point, he's going to say, that is interesting. And maybe he'll start listening. Okay, so that's the first recommendation. Second recommendation would be, I would suggest that you just go down to the website for the Coming Home Network. Coming Home Network. And their website is chnetwork.org. And it's not for them to sell you anything. They don't really sell stuff anyway. It's not really for anything like that. It's because for, 30-ish years, Marcus Grodi, the founder, and now his son, who has taken over since Marcus retired, have done thousands of interviews, one-on-one interviews. Marcus Grodi, who, by the way, is a former Protestant minister who became Catholic, and he helps Protestant ministers especially, but Protestant folk in general, who are interested in the Catholic faith, and there are many of them. They fly many under the radar, and you would never have heard of them, or you wouldn't know about them. And many of them give up a great deal when they discover this pearl of great price, the Catholic Church. And so they become Catholic, often at the cost of a job, a career, sometimes friendships, sometimes even family members and even marriages. It's an amazing thing that these converts give up. But when they recognize the truth of the Catholic faith, they gravitate to it. And the stories are in video form. And by that, what I mean is you have a video, well, you have hundreds of videos of Baptists who used to hate the Catholic Church, who would say, ain't no way I'd ever become a Catholic. Never in a million years. And yet they wound up becoming Catholic because the Bible made them do it. And the curiosity factor, I should think, would be something helpful to your husband. So here's what I'm going to recommend. Maybe you can go on to their website, go into the section where the videos are of their interviews. They're all about an hour long, professionally produced television quality programs. And you can type in the search bar the word Baptist or Southern Baptist if you prefer. Or maybe there's a specific doctrinal issue that's really, you know, something important to your husband. Could be, you know, baptism, could be salvation, what have you. Find a couple of these interview programs where these former Baptists are talking about why they became Catholic and share those with your husband. Maybe book a date night where the two of you can sit on the couch after the kids are asleep, or maybe you don't have any kids at home right now, but where you can sit down together and watch one or more of these videos and then talk about it. And let him hear the story from them, because they made the journey. They made those shocking discoveries. Their misconceptions, misunderstandings about the Catholic Church got cleared up, and it's powerful. So that would be my second bit of advice. Check that out. chnetwork.org is their website. They don't ask me to do this. They don't know that I'm doing this. I benefit in no way whatsoever. And this is all free anyway. This is just the, you know, the testimonies. And there are many other people. So you may say, yeah, well, my husband's not Baptist, or my wife isn't Baptist. She's Mormon, or maybe some other religion. Well, they've got, it's like walking into the Lowe's of conversion stories, or the Costco of conversion stories, except nothing costs anything. And you just pick whatever you want, denomination, topic, etc. So there's something there for everybody, and I really do think that could be very helpful for your husband, and I hope it will be. Thank you for writing to me, 888-914-9149. Let's go to Dominic in Grants, New Mexico. I've driven through Grants, New Mexico before. I know that little town at about 70 miles an hour. Good morning, Dominic.
15: I'm so sorry you've driven through Grants, New Mexico, Patrick.
14: No. You know, and I just realized something. I definitely didn't pass through town at 70 miles an hour. I probably would be in the local jail if I did that. But I do know Grants, New Mexico.
15: Hey, you blink, you miss. Like we tell everybody, it's one Walmart, one high school, 9,000 people. It's so tiny. It is so tiny. Well, that's awesome. It's cool you've been through here.
14: Thank you.
15: I'm calling actually about the biggest city in our country and perhaps maybe the most iconic cathedral, St. Patrick's. My wife and I were out there a couple of weeks ago, and we were able to, we had no idea, but we caught the back half of daily mass, and we're enjoying it. And if you've ever been there, it'll make you feel small, but you walk along the sides of the building, and or the cathedral, I should say, and there are so many things to be able to see, and it's open to the public, whether you're Catholic or not, you can go through and see it. But it got me wondering, I guess, what's your take on this, Patrick? Because they have multiple masses a day, and it's so beautiful that anybody can go in, but people can go through and take pictures. And like, at what point is it more to show the beauty of our church and our faith, but also is it crossing some sort of line too? Because there's people, from what I remember, it sounded like they were carrying conversations and taking pictures, and that seems to kind of be allowed. I don't know if you've ever been to St. Patrick's Cathedral, but just wanted your take on that.
14: Yeah, happy to offer a thought. Now, St. Patrick's Cathedral, you're right, it is beautiful, and everybody who gets a chance should go there, at least to see the beauty of it, if not more importantly, to pray before the Blessed Sacrament or to attend Mass. But it would be like countless other old cathedrals that I've been in around the world, and I see much the same thing that you're describing there. So if you were to go into St. Peter's, for example, let's just pick an example. You go into St. Peter's, there are a goodly number of people who are not there for the faith. They're not there for Jesus. They're just there because it's, you know, something to see. It's a tourist attraction. For many people, that's all it is. And I don't mind the fact that those people are there. When I go to St. Peter's, I go there to pray or go there to attend Mass. And I, too, am a bit of a sightseer. I think all people, you can't really help but walk into a church like that and be awed by the beauty and the grandeur and the antiquity of some of the things that you see. So I don't begrudge anybody to be in that mode to some extent, but I don't mind them being there. Now, what I do mind is if they're not respectful to the fact that whether or not they believe what we believe, the fact is this is our church. They're welcome to come in. They're welcome to observe and enjoy and pray, hopefully, etc. But there has to be a sense of decorum that they would respect the Catholic faith and what we believe, even if they're not Catholic. Now, the reason I say that is because I've gone to many other places where I'm, quote unquote, the tourist, like in Japan, for example, and visiting some of the Shinto shrines, not because I have any interest in Shintoism, but because I'm interested in the cultural reality of Japan and the things that imbue this culture with, you know, with its unique character. So when I go into a Shinto temple, which is not frequently, let's just say, but when I have gone into a Shinto temple in some place in Japan, I try to take the same decorum with me. And even though I don't believe a lick of it, none of it, I still want to show an outward kind of respect, not talk loudly, not do anything that would be offensive or considered disrespectful, etc. That's all I really ask for. So back to your question, Dominic, whether it's St. Patrick's in New York or St. Peter's in Rome or any other place, if the people are coming in, even if it's just to look, I'm okay with that. I only ask that they follow, you know, the good sense of being polite and quiet and not in any way disrespectful. So those are my thoughts off the cuff. What do you think about that?
15: I appreciate that perspective because, again, coming from Grants, New Mexico, where we're 9,000 people and our parishes tend to be way small and pale in comparison to size. I'd never seen anything like that, but
14: yeah.
15: Figured, I mean, the cathedral must be okay with it and it must be all right. But I was just like wanting, I guess, more of an explanation on it, if anything.
14: Yeah. Have you ever, I don't know if you've traveled abroad, but if you've ever been to Paris and if you venture into Notre Dame Cathedral, it's even worse. Because Notre Dame has been, I don't know if taken over is quite the right word. It's still a Catholic church, but it has been co-opted, you might say, by the French government. And so it is, but in the eyes of the French government, it's as much of a tourist attraction, cultural set artifact as it is a church. In fact, I don't think it's even permitted to get married in that church unless you have a special, you know, dispensation from the government in this case. But there's an example of where you've got this ancient, beautiful Catholic structure in the heart of France, and in some ways it almost personifies Catholic France, and yet it's one big giant tourist attraction. But even then, I don't mind that the people, you know, the people with their cameras and all they're doing is gawking and looking, even they coming into this church might have an opportunity for grace, where God can speak to somebody in the beauty of the architecture, the beauty of that, in the case of Notre Dame, the beautiful round stained glass window, very impressive. So God speaks to people in different ways. And although I would hope that they would all come in to go to Mass or something like that, even though they don't, I still think it's better that they go in there than not.
15: Yeah, I guess I'll leave with this. I was telling my wife about it, like the St. Patrick's Cathedral thing, and it was so beautiful to go to Mass. And but my PR, journalism, marketing mind thinks, like, well, that's like in a sense good marketing from the parish builder. So look at the beauty that this cathedral is able to offer.
14: Yeah. Yeah, and you know, there are people, as long as we're on the topic, there are people who are really at the end of their rope in terms of their life. I've seen this before. You've got homeless people who come in. People off the streets, they've got nowhere to go. They're not Catholic, but they're basically at the edges of society. And if the Catholic Church, a Catholic Church, is not the safe haven for people like that, then no place is. And of all places, I would say, we should make room for and allowances for even those people, maybe especially those people who come in off the street, maybe they're boozed up or drugged up or, you know, They're living lives of quiet desperation. Even they have a place there in the Catholic Church, and we should welcome them carefully. You know, we have to be prudent, and we, you know, can't put people at risk. But at the same time, we should never shut our doors to people who aren't Catholic just because they're not Catholic.
15: Amen to that.
14: Yeah. Well, hey, you left Grants, New Mexico, to see the big city, and I think it's great. Now you can tell all your friends about the wonders of New York City.
15: That was one of the highlights of the trip, that and getting to go see part of the Cars play up in Pauline, New York. Did think of you when they played Let's Go.
14: What?
15: You play that in your band. So.
14: You saw the Cars. Now, they're only, let me think, so Greg Hawks, David Robinson, the drummer, and Elliot Easton, the guitarist. They're the only surviving members. Were they playing?
15: It was just Greg Hawks with a band called Eddie Japan. They play in the New England area, and they play all the Cars hits. I grew up in the wrong era, man. I would have been a great 80s kid. So to see a part of my favorite band play was awesome. And then I thought about it after they played Let's Go on the encore. I'm like, oh, yeah, Patrick Virginia used to play music in his band.
14: Did you post something on X over the weekend? I saw something on that very topic. It must have been you.
15: That was me, yes.
14: Okay. I didn't have... We married off a daughter this weekend, so I didn't have much time to do much of anything. But yeah, I did see that. That was funny. And yeah, you would have loved 1978. Actually, really, 76 through 78. Because Boston's debut album came out. Hotel California, The Cars... I know I'm missing a bunch, but some really very big and very influential albums came out between 76 and 78. So, I guess you can still check it out though. Thanks for the call, Dominic. I appreciate it. Thank you. Let's go to Bruce now in San Bernardino, California. Hello, Bruce.
16: Hi, can you hear me?
14: Yes, I can.
16: Sir?
14: Yes, sir.
16: Good. My wife and I are both visually impaired. We're blind. And there's a number of handicapped people, and to get to church, to Mass, we often have to use paratransit. And sometimes if that's not available or we don't, you know, we ask, sometimes we ask help in getting there from a parishioner that we might know and so on. But there's been an issue in the San Bernardino Diocese that it's viewed as a liability to give a handicapped person, blind or not, a ride. And of all places, like you mentioned, welcoming the homeless and so on, the Catholic Church of Jesus did welcome the handicapped. So why is it viewed as a liability to give a handicapped person a ride?
14: Well, I'm really sorry, Bruce. I really am sorry. I know you and I have spoken before that you've met with that kind of attitude. And maybe it was unintentional. It just came across that way. But I'm really sorry that you've had to deal with that. I can assure you, though, that the Catholic Church is every bit as welcoming to you and to your wife as anybody else who would come into the Catholic Church, especially since you're Catholic. So the reality is you are as much welcome as anybody else is. So I would recommend, for the benefit of getting around this problem of getting a ride to Mass, I would touch base with the local Knights of Columbus in your parish and let them know.
16: Yeah.
14: We have a situation. We can't, you know, we're blind. We can't drive. We can't get to Mass. Could the Knights figure out a way to help us get into like a rideshare program or, you know, something that would enable us to get to Mass on Sunday? I would be shocked if the local Knights of Columbus didn't snap into action and say, you know what, we're going to take care of this. We'll figure it out for you, Bruce. Have you tried that avenue yet?
16: Well, it's a good thought, and I appreciate that. I knew there'd be a solution, because many of us who are handicapped, it's because we all serve in the church. I'm in research, and my wife can teach Braille. So many of us handicapped don't go there just to get, but right. We want to find a way to give, too.
14: That's
16: but
14: great.
16: Jesus, his first miracles were with the epileptics, which I am, and I'm in research, and was with the handicapped.
14: Yes. My gosh, I wish there were more time. There's the music, Bruce. But hey, please try that. Get in touch with the local Knights of Columbus. And hey, brother Knights out there, you know what to do. When Bruce calls you, you know what to do. Let's take care of this, okay? Thanks, Bruce. God bless you.
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24: Let's go!
14: Cyrus, what do the cars in Grants, New Mexico have in common?
25: I don't know.
14: The Patrick Madrid Show, silly.
25: Oh, what? Duh.
14: Wow. Welcome back to the Patrick Madrid Show. 888-914-9149 is the number. And you look like you had a good weekend, Cyrus.
25: It was great, but not as great as yours.
14: Well, yeah, I mean, it is wonderful to marry off a daughter, or a son for that matter. We're getting down to the last couple. So we have our daughter who was just married day before yesterday. And then we have a son who's getting married in January. And that leaves just the baby of the family, of the 11 kids. He's the last one to get married. But I don't see a marriage on the horizon yet for him. So he's taking his time. Sometimes that's a good thing to do.
25: Yeah, I'll see. I hope my kids take their sweet time.
14: Yeah.
25: Yeah, no rush. No rush.
14: So no wedding bells in the foreseeable future?
25: For my 17-year-old?
14: Yeah, nothing for her?
25: Let's hope not, man.
14: I don't blame you. 888-914-9149. This is a note from Nancy. Not my Nancy, the other Nancy. An other Nancy. I don't want to get a nasty gram from somebody who's correcting my grammar again. Remember that one who sent in the nasty gram about, I can't believe that you of all people, and
25: you'll have to be more specific.
14: Well, I either used the word further when I should have said farther.
25: Oh, further, farther.
14: Right, or I said farther when I should have said further. And like a laser beam from on high, I got zapped by the listener. But my favorite line in that nasty gram was, you of all people. Like she was expecting better from me. I think it was a she. I don't remember.

0: Sounds like a sitcom opening,
1: like,
0: doesn't
1: yeah,
0: it?
1: Yeah, I could see like the credits, like starring Patrick Madrid, and then you turn around and smile at the camera and introducing
2: or
1: Cyrus.
2: I do the Magnum PI eyebrow.
1: Yeah. That knowing look.
2: And the name of the sitcom is You of All People.
1: Well, you should check your farther usage.
2: But you were in Alf, though, for a season or two, weren't you? That was you, wasn't it?
1: That was not me. No, I was four. That was not an Alf.
2: Were you an Alf fan?
1: I loved Alf.
2: I did not even understand what that was supposed to be.
1: I thought it was great. Now, going back, something
2: talking dog puppets living with a family.
1: Some things are not worth going back and seeing if they're good.
2: Yeah.
1: Alf is one of those things. Just leave it
2: where it is.
1: In the past. Yeah. Don't revisit it.
2: I don't blame you. I think that's a good idea. All right, so back to Nancy, who didn't correct my grammar, which is nice. So she says, you talked yesterday about a super cool, well, I talked the other day because this is from last week. You talked about a super cool, super cold actually way to treat some kinds of cancer. And here's what I would like to know. Why on earth do we still have to drink that horrible concoction prior to having a colonoscopy? For that matter, why do we have to have colonoscopies? Science, I think, is why. Well, although I've been hearing lately, Nancy, that the because there are some risks associated with it, perforation, etc. Let's not go into those details. But I'm under the impression that with perhaps the advent of AI, there has been some dramatic improvement in terms of screening that would mean, and maybe already does mean, or maybe soon it will mean, that instead of going in for that, let's just say, procedure, they just do a blood test and they're able to locate markers or whatever that would indicate if there's a problem and save the person from the ordeal. But as far as the concoction is concerned, it's easy to explain why you have to drink that, but I don't want to.
0: It's science.
2: I really don't want to explain why we have to do that. But you do. And the doctors, let's just put it this way, the doctor will really appreciate it if you do. So do. She says, please call the guys who are in charge of that super cold cancer treatment and tell them to work on the colonoscopy pronto. I think that's a good idea. Maybe they will. Maybe they are. I don't know. But the treatment in question that Nancy is referring to, again, this is not my Nancy. This is another Nancy, but she's a friend of the show. It's, I'm trying to remember from memory here, Cyrus. So they introduce an ultra cold globule of some kind of liquid, I guess, right directly into the tumor with a needle. And it instantaneously freezes this tumor to like a billion degrees below zero. And it just destroys it, like shatters it. And that's all it kills. And then whatever's left gets reabsorbed, and I guess it's done. Remember, we talked about a week ago or so, as I recall.
3: And so all that's the science. I don't understand.
2: Yeah. Yeah. Sometimes I feel that way, too. And William Shatner's still with us, last I checked, right? He's like 110 now?
1: Yeah, he's coming out with a heavy metal album. And I think he's playing some...
2: Seriously?
1: For real. And I think he's headlining some giant heavy metal... I don't know what they're called.
2: Where festival?
1: Festival thing.
2: Jamboree?
1: Yeah, it's out of my wheelhouse. But
2: yeah.
1: I saw it and it made me smile. So thank you, William Shatner.
2: Wow. The guy just keeps going. It's like he had a bigger career after he turned 80 than he had before he was 80.
1: I know, right? Yeah.
2: Yeah. That's amazing. Him. Well, if you go to the show, let me know what you think about it. Here is a note from Marianne. Marianne. And she's in Austin. And she says, I was listening to the discussion on your program recently about burial versus cremation. And it brought to mind a vision that St. Carlo Acutis received from God before he died on this subject. His vision revealed that souls suffer particular pains when their bodies are cremated, as the soul suffers from being violently separated from its body by fire that does not purify, but it torments. And a soul suffers the pain of rupture of the sacred bond between soul and body, where souls cannot fully transmit their spiritual blessings to descendants. It appears that God would rather we allow the natural process of decomposition. If Lazarus had been cremated, we would never have had the resurrection miracle that Jesus effected before his own passion, death, and resurrection. I'm sure Jesus wasn't cremated. Thank you. I mean, it's a very interesting couple of points that you're making, Marianne. If I may, I would like to gently and respectfully disagree with you on a couple things. First of all, St. Carlo Acutis, of course, is a canonized saint, and I'm not, so I gladly defer to his sanctity, that's for sure. But the claim of receiving this information from God about the souls in purgatory, if God indeed did grant him this vision, that's for him alone, and it's not something that must be believed by anybody else. This is in the category of what's called private revelation. So I am going to go a step further and say what you described, and perhaps maybe got lost in translation somehow, and maybe whatever he said was slightly different, but the way you expressed it is not true, and the church doesn't teach that. The church doesn't teach that the treatment of the body after death in any way affects the soul in the afterlife. The treatment of the body, especially with regard to showing due respect and interring the body, coming to the grave to pray for the soul who passed on, etc., that's all part of Catholic teaching and Catholic custom. But there is nothing in the Catholic Church's teaching that says that if the body is mistreated after death, that somehow causes the soul to experience pain. Because what if, let's just take a few examples here, what if the person who dies and then the body is cremated, what if that person is in heaven? Obviously, there is no such torment or harm or pain or suffering at all. And what if that person has died and been judged and has gone to hell? Well, it doesn't affect the fact that he's already now in a place of torment. God forbid. I hate to even think about that. And so that's the thing I really think we need to focus on here is the church doesn't teach that. The Bible doesn't teach that. Apostolic tradition doesn't teach that. We show respect for the body for our sake, so that we can grow in virtue and to render that kind of respect to a temple of the Holy Spirit, which is what the body of a baptized person is. But this notion that souls suffer in the afterlife because the body might be mistreated or something, that's not true. And think about all of those Catholic folk over the history of the church, 2,000 years now, countless people, men, women, and children, whose bodies were abused after death. Maybe burned, maybe in some other way disrespected or disfigured, or, you know, again, I hate to even think about those things. None of those after effects that were shown to the body have any bearing on the state of the soul in the afterlife. So with all due respect to St. Carlo Acutis, who is indeed in heaven in glory with God, I don't think that this account of whatever it was that he said or whatever it was that he saw, this account is not really correct. Thank you for hearing that. The second thing is, if we allow natural, if Lazarus had been cremated, we would never have had the resurrection miracle that Jesus effected. Well, yes, indeed we would. Here again, just a gentle correction. If Lazarus had been cremated, it would not have been any more difficult for Jesus to resurrect him bodily than it would have been after 3-4 days in the tomb decomposing. Because Jesus, being God and man in his divinity, is capable of anything that is consistent with his divine nature. So think about this for a minute. Let's say that Lazarus had been cremated. That would have posed no problem whatsoever. Jesus could just as easily.
4: Everything's under control. Situation normal. We're fine. We're all fine here now. Thank you. How are you?
5: They say that Saint Teresa of Avila, the great Carmelite mystic, once said, "From silly devotions and sour-faced saints, good Lord, deliver us. When it comes to devotions, you can't go wrong with looking at the lives of the saints. And when we look at today's saint, Lawrence, a deacon in the early church, we see that saints can be very funny. Hello, I'm Father James Kubicki, and I love to hear stories of humorous saints. So I'm going to share two with you today. First, as a deacon, St. Lawrence's job was to take the gifts that were given for the care of the poor and to distribute them. Knowing this, the prefect of Rome, who arrested Lawrence, asked him to bring the church's riches. Lawrence said he would need a few days to get them together. And on this day in the year 258, he presented to the Roman governor the Church of Rome's riches. The blind and the lame, orphans and widows, the sick and the poor. Infuriated, the governor sentenced Lawrence to death, not by beheading, as his fellow deacons experienced a few days earlier, but by being roasted on a gridiron. God strengthened him to endure this torture, and tradition has it that at one point he told the executioner, "You can turn me now, this side's broiled enough." Two lessons here. True riches are other people, especially those in need of help, because Jesus himself told us that whatever we do for them, we do for him. Secondly, you too can laugh in the face of death, because you, like St. Lawrence, know that you've been made for a life beyond this earthly life.
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7: Well, what does the left love? The left loves the environment. And it's killing the environment. It's in our water. A test in other countries show that endocrine blockers from chemical abortion pills are in the water.
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9: Hello, I'm Archbishop Gregory Hartmeier from the Archdiocese of Atlanta. 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

0: Virgin of virgins, my mother, to you do I come. Before you I stand, sinful and sorrowful. O Mother of the Word incarnate, despise not my petitions, but in your mercy, hear and answer me. Amen.
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7: Everyone knows rock attained perfection in 1974. It's a scientific fact.
1: All right, that's Van Halen right there. Was that on their first album, Cyrus?
8: Yes, sir. In fact, I got an email from Tim. Let me bring my emails back up here. And he says, please tell Patrick ASAP that the most consequential album to debut in 1978 was Van Halen.
1: Oh, please.
8: Them there fighting words?
1: I know he means... No, not fighting words. I wouldn't fight over that, but... I know he means well. I do remember in 1977, or I guess in 1978, there was a guy in high school. His name was Corey. I remember him well. And we were at the bus stop waiting for the bus to go to school. And he says, hey, man, have you heard about this new band out? It's called Van Halen. And it's like a bunch of kids. And they're related. They're like brothers or cousins or whatever. And they've got this really great rock and roll album. And I said, I've never heard of these guys. He said, you ought to check them out. They're really good. And I thought, okay. You know, and then I, you know, put on the Cars or whatever. I didn't dislike Van Halen. Don't get me wrong. I thought they had some fun songs. And, of course, when MTV came on, and the disturbing antics of the lead singer were a bit different, unusual.
8: That's a nice way to say it.
1: Do we have any, isolated tracks of him singing?
8: Of Mr. David Lee Roth?
1: Yeah, I was thinking about that.
8: Yeah, you know what? I know I do somewhere.
1: And it's his, of course, his vocal antics that really kind of separated Van Halen from the crowd. But I'm not saying that I didn't like Van Halen, because I did like them. I just wasn't into them. I didn't buy their records. I appreciated their music, whatever came on the radio. But I didn't follow them. So I must respectfully disagree with the honorable gentleman who wrote in.
9: Oh.
1: Yeah, there you go.
9: Oh, yes. Yeah.
1: And you basically do this very thing during the show while I'm talking. You're in the control room doing this.
8: That's not wrong.
1: Yeah. I live my life like... He's got some pipes on him.

0: Or he did. I don't know if he's still in the singing game or not.
1: Oh, yeah. He's still touring.
0: Really?
1: Yeah, he really is. And I mean, it's cool. These old rock stars, I love it that they're still out there performing and having a good time. But they're still dressing like they did in the 70s. And it's not a good look.
0: Doesn't work for
1: them. Yeah, David's doing it. Cyndi Lauper.
0: Guess what?
1: Still doing it.
0: I don't dress like I used to in the 70s.
1: No, me neither. That's what
0: I wore different kind of clothing in the 1970s.
1: I really liked about David Bowie. He had all that crazy stuff in his early career, and he's constantly changing his image or whatever. But as he got older,
0: that's one way to put it. That's true.
1: As he got older, he just came out in like his clothes, like a regular dude, and he sang his songs, and it was awesome. It was so cool to see him grow and mature as a musician, and he didn't need the theatrics.
0: The thin pale Duke. Or Pale Thin Duke, I forget which order it was in, Ziggy Stardust, and all the androgynous stuff. I didn't care about David Bowie in those days. I'd listen to whatever came on the radio, like Fame when that came on the radio in the early 70s. I noticed that. But I didn't care about him because when I got a look at him, I thought, this is not for me.
1: Not for me.
0: So it never really entered into my musical world. But then, when he started doing like Let's Dance and some of those songs with the advent of MTV, then I thought, and I still didn't buy his albums, but I thought, okay, this kind of music I like. And this sort of more normal looking guy, I can be okay with that. But when he was wearing all the makeup and the glitter and the, you know, just that just wasn't
1: not
0: for me. No,
1: nope.
0: Not for me. So thank you to the gentleman who wrote the email. I appreciate it, but I will have to go with the cars on this one. So this is great because I'm totally forgetting where I was, but I don't mind the musical digression.
1: Here's that popcorn trail.
0: Yeah, here it is. I've got it. I leave a popcorn trail, and here's where it leads to. This is from Daniel, and he's listening in New Jersey, and he says, thanks for taking my call recently. And he had called maybe a week or two ago and asked about, and I'm a little hazy on the details, but it had something to do with genuflecting in church. And he says, I feel I want to input more detail for feedback than I did in my call. What I do in the church or chapel? Oh, I remember now. Okay, so here's what it is. He called a week or two ago, and he asked what I thought about his practice that whenever he goes into a church, a Catholic church, that is, that he goes to the center, right outside of the sanctuary, so the pews of the church would be behind him, and he's standing in the center of the aisle, right before the sanctuary, and he genuflects before the Blessed Sacrament there. And I had said, well, that's great, no problem with that, you know, FYI. I said that it's customary that when you go into the church, you would either maybe genuflect in the back of the church, and also when you get into your pew. But more commonly, people genuflect just before they enter the pew. So that was the background to this email. So he says, what I do when I walk into the church, I do no matter if anyone is present or not. I walk into the church for Mass or to reflect. I always use holy water to face the altar and cross my heart. I have tried numerous times not to go directly before the altar. However, each time I enter the church, I feel very strongly called and drawn to approach the altar and to genuflect on one knee. It's a feeling I cannot shake no matter what when I enter a church or chapel. He refers to me as Father Patrick, and I appreciate that. I am a dad, but I'm not a priest, so I'm not a father in that sense. But he says that my words were, and this I do remember this now, that we should look out for our weaker brothers and sisters. He says, that doesn't sit well with me because, just to clarify, that when I do walk directly before an altar and kneel to genuflect, I do it because I'm so strongly drawn to do it, not for any other reason. Okay, fair enough. So there's no need to relitigate any of that. The reason I mentioned weaker brothers and sisters is that human beings, being what we are, can be prone to being distracted or put off by things we see in other people that may have an entirely benign cause, but could come across as showy or holier than thou. I mean, and that says more about the person observing than the person who's genuflecting. Excuse me. So that was my only reason for mentioning that, that be aware that there could be people in the congregation who see that as something other than what you intended. But I will offer this thought, and I don't believe I did last time, a week or two ago when I talked about your earlier email or your call. And that is, I am not a psychologist, I'm not a psychiatrist. I took 4 courses in psychology many, many, many years ago for my first undergraduate and probably didn't really mean anything to me. But this sounds as though there may be some OCD involved here, where you feel as though unless you do this exact thing exactly this way every single time, that there would be a problem. And I could be entirely wrong, and I have no way of diagnosing anybody. I'm just saying that from my limited, you know, anecdotal experience, this sounds like it could be that. So the only reason I mention it for your sake is because it may not be God telling you, hey, you got to go genuflect before the tabernacle and the sanctuary every single time. That could be something related to OCD. So if you ever have a mind to want to ask, maybe ask about that and see if somebody in a position who can evaluate that, because I'm not, but if somebody in a position to evaluate that might be able to say, oh, yeah, well, that is a kind of a sign of that, and let's see what we can do. So just a thought, that's all. Thank you for writing to me. This is a note. By the way, the number is 888-914-9149, 888-914-9149. This is a note from Danny. He's in St. Louis. We have a ton of listeners in St. Louis. We sure enjoy hearing from you. And you especially, Danny, thank you. He says, I'm Catholic. I'm struggling with habitual mortal sin. We believe people who are ignorant of the faith can still be saved, but those who know Christ's teachings and then turn away or commit mortal sin are held more accountable. Asked with love and respect to the Catholic faith, you and relevant radio listeners, and due to my own lack of knowledge of the faith, ask, why do we evangelize when potentially more people could be saved without evangelization? And he says, by way of PS, keep going. We will, thank you. I appreciate everything you and Cyrus do and the rest of the Relevant Radio family. And then he says, Patrick is awesome and Cyrus is the best. All right. So,
1: man.
0: Yeah, Cyrus lit up like a Christmas tree just there. So, I gather that what you're really asking me is, would it be better not to evangelize so that people who don't know the faith, and if they don't know the faith and what Jesus requests from us or calls us to do better, like ignorance is bliss, and therefore if it's possible that somebody could be saved, because after all, it says in the Bible in 1 Timothy 2, verse 4, God wills all men to be saved and come to a knowledge of the truth. That's not the only place where this teaching is expressed, but that's a good place to start. So if it's possible that people can be saved, why evangelize them? Because then they have obligations and they're, you know, they have to do the things that Jesus said to do and so on. I understand the question, but here's the reason why that's not the right way to look at it. Jesus, a number of times, said some very startling things. For example, many are called, but few are chosen. Could that have direct implications for, let's say, vocation to religious life? Yes. Could that have a direct implication for vocations to the priesthood? Yes, certainly, absolutely. But it's not limited to that, and it's not even mainly about that. When Jesus says many are called but few are chosen, we can rightly understand that that has light to shed on men who may be called to the priesthood, and many men miss out on their vocation for whatever reason. That's not the primary meaning. The primary meaning is you and me. All of us, the vast majority of whom are lay people, not priests or bishops or consecrated religious. So take that thought and think about it for a minute. When Jesus says, many are called and few are chosen. Now, I'll multiply a couple examples. Jesus also says, on that day, many will say to me, Lord, Lord, did we not do mighty deeds in your name? And didn't we not cast out demons in your name? And thus and so. And he'll say, depart from me, you evildoers. I never knew you. So that to me suggests that there will be a whole bunch of people who thought they were saved, who assumed they were saved, who expected to be saved, but for the wrong reasons, counting on their own merits, their own efforts, their own activities, and thinking that that would save them. So when Jesus says that on that day, many will say this, and he'll say, depart from me, I never knew you, suggesting that there will be a large number of people who you would think would be saved who won't be. Now, I'll give you another one. Jesus also said, the road is wide and well-traveled that leads to perdition or to damnation. In other words, is the eight-lane superhighway to hell is what he's talking about. That road, he says, is wide and well-traveled. There are a lot of people on it. And he said, on by way of contrast, the road that leads to eternal life, or the gate that leads to eternal life, this road, he says, is narrow and few find it. What? He doesn't say they're, you know, about half and half. Half the people are on the high road to hell. And half, you know, the good people, they're on their way to heaven. He doesn't say that. He says the majority of the people are on the high road to hell and few find the other. And that's what he says to the apostles, you know, strive to enter by the narrow gate. Why would he tell them to strive if they were guaranteed salvation? Why would there be any reason to strive if just being a good person could get you to heaven? So there's more to it. And yet there's no more to this hour, and all things pass away. So when we come back, I'll have a few additional thoughts on this issue about, is it really smart to evangelize people? Because wouldn't it be better for them to be ignorant and blissful and maybe go to heaven? I have an answer to that too. And I'll tell you what it is right after this.
2: 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Keep the talent happy.
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5: With a look at the news from the Vatican and around the world, I'm Mary Graham with the Catholic News Week in Review. The biological parents of a baby boy born to a surrogate in Texas who refused to have an abortion they had asked for now has custody of the infant as he undergoes medical care for a serious but treatable heart condition. McKenna West, a nurse from Alaska, traveled to Texas to give birth to the baby because Texas law would protect him. West's lawyer, Lincoln Wilson, told the New York Post, West is seeking custody of the child because she gave birth in Texas. And in Texas, if you give birth to a child, it's your child. He said Gabriel's LA-based biological parents currently have custody because of a California order he considers void, noting once the California judgment is removed, West is the mother under Texas law. Following the passage of abortion up to birth in Massachusetts, Archbishop Richard Henning put out a statement condemning the grave offense against the sanctity and dignity of every person. However, Catholics across the country are calling on the bishop to go further and excommunicate Massachusetts Governor Maura Healey for signing the bill into law. Approving the radical abortion law is Healey's second egregious offense against the faith. She professes to be a Catholic, yet she is also in a same-sex relationship. The Trump administration is providing nearly $2 billion to faith-based community organizations for health and humanitarian aid in more than a dozen countries. The funding follows major USAID cuts and is part of the State Department's America First Global Health Strategy. About $1.4 billion will support roughly 2,500 faith-based hospitals and clinics, while $538 million will go towards humanitarian crisis assistance. Recipients, including organizations such as World Vision, Samaritan's Purse, and other Christian aid groups. Funding is expected to support crisis response. Keeping you connected with the church and the world 24 hours a day. I'm Mary Graham for Relevant Radio News.
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14: Join the club. 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
0: All right, so we're back. This is hour two. I'll go to the phones in just a second. My number is 888-914-9149. But if you're just tuning in, I was not quite finished responding to an email that came in asking about, wouldn't it be better to not evangelize people if, as the Bible says, in places like 1 Timothy chapter 2, verse 4, God wills all men to be saved and come to a knowledge of the truth. So God wills the salvation of all people. Or in John 3:16, for God so loved the world that he gave his only son that whoever should believe in him would not perish but have eternal life. And many others besides, in which we see the Lord and the apostles, the apostolic writers at least, talking about how God wants people to be saved. So the question is, if that's true, then why don't we just not evangelize anybody? Because if you evangelize them, then they have the knowledge of what Jesus wants them to do, beginning with faith and repentance and follow me, he says, be baptized, receive the bread of life, etc. Wouldn't it be better to leave them unevangelized? Because then ignorance is bliss. And because more is expected of those who know more, which is true, why don't we not give them anything? That way they can just sort of float into heaven because they didn't know. Well, this is what I was saying. Jesus, I give like three examples. Jesus repeatedly says that, at least on my reading of the scriptures, and I think this is true for like the church fathers and St. Thomas, it's a mistake to think that most people are saved. And that may not sit well with you. But think about it for a minute. Why would Jesus say things like this? Many are called, but few are chosen. Which, by the way, does not primarily have to deal with vocations to the priesthood of the religious life. It primarily deals with the average person and salvation. Or why does Jesus say the road is wide and well-traveled that leads to perdition, to hell? And the gate is narrow and few find it that leads to eternal life. Jesus said this. And he says, strive to enter by the narrow gate. And that too suggests that if he's saying strive to enter by the narrow gate, it would seem to suggest that there are people who might get to the narrow gate and they fail to get through it, meaning that they fail to be saved. What about the virgins? Remember the parables of the 10 virgins, and they're waiting at night They're waiting for the bridal party to come and go into the place where the bridal celebration, the wedding reception will be held. And five of them have their lamps filled with oil and five do not. Now, they're all virgins. Basically, they're all attendants upon the bridegroom and the bride. They're in a special category of people who are like in the in crowd. They are among the people who are most likely to go into the wedding feast, and five of them don't get in. Five of them are told, sorry, because they didn't trim their lamps. They didn't have the oil in their lamps, rather. And so they rush off to go get that taken care of when they should have taken care of it before they got there to go into the wedding reception. And they go off to get the oil for their lamps, and then the bridegroom comes when they weren't there, and then the wedding feast starts, and they don't get in. Why? Why would Jesus teach that? What does that mean exactly? I can tell you. It means that there are people who presume they're saved, who expect to be saved, and who aren't. Now, 50-50, that kind of a percentage, is actually way better. I mean, that would suggest that half are saved and half are not saved. But that's way better, even, than saying that the road is wide and well-traveled that leads to hell, or that many are called but few are chosen. So the long story short is this, is that the odds of people going to heaven in the first place are not good, according to Jesus anyway. Doesn't mean he doesn't love us. Doesn't mean he doesn't give us grace. Doesn't mean any of those things. We're the problem. We as human beings are weak and fickle, and we don't stick to our promises, and we fall, we get up, we fall, we get up. So there are a lot of things that go into this. But in terms of like how many go to heaven and how many go to hell, it looks as if, based upon what Jesus says, that fewer people go to heaven than not. So now I want to tackle that specific issue about why don't we just not evangelize people. Here's why. Think of a dartboard, and the very center of that dartboard, the bullseye, can represent you're going to go to heaven by God's grace and his mercy. And I'm going to, for the sake of discussion here, and with all due respect to my non-Catholic friends, I don't say this to offend you. Please understand. It's not intended to inflame you or offend you. But this is the truth. Jesus established the Catholic Church. And in the Catholic Church, much like the Ark of Salvation, the Ark of Noah, he has in his church all those things necessary for you for salvation. The gospel, the Holy Bible, apostolic tradition, the sacraments, most notably the Holy Eucharist. So all those things that Jesus says, I have come to give them life and give it in abundance, all of that is present. The fullness of the faith, you might say, is present in the Catholic Church. Now, if you are Catholic, you stand a good chance of being saved by God's grace and mercy, not because you're special or, you know, you do things better than other people, but God's grace in its fullness, in its plentitude, is found in the Catholic faith. So if you think of that as the bullseye on the target, think of it that way. Again, I realize some of you may disagree with me, but hear me out. But even people there are not guaranteed of going to heaven. Just because you're a card-carrying Catholic does not mean you've got it made in the shade. You've got a much better opportunity. You've got a much better chance, that's for sure. Because you're, like Jesus said, upon this rock I will build my church. Or he says, the wise man is the one who hears these words of mine and does them. He's like a man who builds his house on a rock. And when the floods and the rain and the winds come, it doesn't fall down because it's been built solidly on the rock. Jesus is founding his church and building his church on the rock of Peter and his profession. So simply put, that's where I would like to be standing. That's where you should be standing, on that rock. Now, what if you're not on that rock? Let's go to the next circle outside of the center of the bullseye now, the center of the dartboard. These are concentric circles. The further out you go, the further away you are from the center where all of the fullness of the faith is. So when you think about what Jesus said many times about many are called but few are chosen, and all the other ones that I just mentioned to you, I would propose that you consider it this way. Yes, Jesus loves you. Yes, Jesus wants you to be happy. Yes, Jesus wants to save you. Jesus died on the cross for you. But he also said, there are things that I want you to do and things I don't want you to do. I want you to listen to my church. I want you to be baptized. I want you to believe, and this is in no particular order, I want you to believe and to repent. I want you to receive the bread of life, without which you will not have life within you, and so on. So I'll summarize it this way. The further away you go from that center, the less and less and less and less likely it becomes that you can be saved. You can be saved by the grace and mercy of God because he is sovereign. He will save whom he wishes. But he has also revealed to us his plan of salvation. So for all those, and that's you and me, for all those who are capable of hearing the plan, comprehending it, and by God's grace, being able to cooperate with this plan, remember, it's his grace from beginning to end. We don't claim any credit for this. But his grace enables us to participate and to cooperate. Without that, think about all the people who in this life would assume, well, I'm a good person. I haven't killed anybody. I don't do bad things. I pay my taxes. I'm nice. If that were all it meant, if that were all that was necessary to be saved, then Jesus would not have had to be incarnate and die on the cross, because you could have done it yourself, but you can't. So being nice, being good, being friendly, being anti-racist or whatever will not get you to heaven. It's the Lord and his grace. So I'll leave it at this. This is the final point of this whole thing. Of course we need to evangelize everybody, because if we leave them in their sins and in the darkness of ignorance, not only does that jeopardize our salvation, yours and mine, because we have a role to play by Jesus' own command, it leaves people who could otherwise be saved, who could otherwise know the truth and gravitate toward it, in a place where the likelihood of them being saved is very, very, very low. And if you consult the church fathers, you may say, yeah, that's just Patrick Madrid. He's a stick in the mud. Okay, whatever. But if you consult the church fathers on this, if you look at what Jesus says in the Gospels, you'll find, much to your shock, I'm quite certain, that Jesus and the church fathers and those who have pondered deeply and whatnot, they're not, let's just talk about the church, they're not optimistic based upon their deep understanding of Scripture. So I offer this for your consideration, at least as something to think about, why it's so important to do what Jesus said, strive to enter by the narrow gate. Be among the five virgins who have their lamps filled with oil and ready to go, because you don't know, and that's what that passage is really all about, the bridegroom appearing with the bride and the wedding party getting ready to go into the wedding celebration. That has two meanings. One is in the eschaton, at the end of the world, the wedding feast of the Lamb in heaven, etc., and those who, you know, are judged and go to heaven. It is talking about that in an eschatological way. But more importantly, it's talking about you here and now in your own life. Because you don't know when your life will end. It could end suddenly. It could end with no preparation. You might think, yeah, well, I'll get to confession. I know I'm going to go to confession probably this Saturday, or maybe if not this Saturday, maybe next Saturday. No big deal. I'm going to go. You may not live to next Saturday. That happens all the time. People die suddenly. And don't you want to be prepared? So think about that parable of Jesus with the wise and the foolish virgins. The wise virgin is the one you want to be, the one who's got his or her lamp trimmed, ready to go, full of oil. They show up, you go in, and everything's great. You don't want to be the one who's thinking, yeah, well, I got to go to confession, right? Sooner, one of these days, I'm going to get my life back on track, but not quite yet. You may die, and the wedding feast shows up for you, at least, and you're not prepared for it, and you don't get in. is the point. That's a long answer to a very brief question, but it's such an important question that we do well to think about it. I know I do, and I humbly suggest that for all of you. 888-914-9149. Let's go to Diane in Hollis Center, Maine. Where in Maine is Hollis Center, Diane?
15: Oh, it's southern part of Maine.
0: Okay.
15: Maine's pretty big, so it's
0: down Kittery way, down that way.
15: I'm about an hour from Kittery, a little bit west of Kittery. I have a daughter in Kittery.
0: Nice.
15: Yeah. So my original question was about the souls in purgatory. I pray for all the souls in purgatory every day, and I name a few here and there, and those that I think might be in heaven, I ask them to pray for me.
0: Mm-hmm.
15: And I also, spiritual bouquets when friends of mine die and stuff like that. So prayers are being said for my friends and my family. But I was just wondering, when my husband and I die, I don't know who's going to pray for us. I mean, my children don't believe in this. And so is it okay for me to pray for me and my husband for the future? Or there's no time with God. So mm-hmm. I've heard you say, when we pray, even for those that may have committed suicide, if we pray now, they could be saved and things like that.
0: Yeah.
15: So, I have a friend who placed her own name in a perpetual spiritual bouquet type of thing. So they're going to be, she's going to have masses said for her after she dies. So can we do that? Is it?
0: You can, yes, you may. So this would be, in your case, you would be praying for a holy death. And this is a good thing mm-hmm. for all of us to pray for. Let's pray for a holy death. Let's pray that the Lord will give us the grace of final perseverance. And there are a lot of Catholic prayers that focus on this question. Lord, please keep me faithful to the end so that I can die a holy mm-hmm. and happy death and be with you. And that way, those who die in the state of grace are destined for heaven, no question. It may be mm-hmm. that they have to spend a little time. Maybe the vast majority of people, I don't know. I'm just speculating here. But maybe the vast majority of people who die in the state of grace need to pass through purgatory to be fully cleansed before they enter into the beatific vision. So if that's the case, then your second part would be really important, that if you have those, let's say, Gregorian masses, perpetual masses that would be said for the repose mm-hmm. of your souls, that's a really good thing. And asking other people to pray for you, leaving in your mm-hmm. I don't know, it wouldn't be in your will per se, but in your final mm-hmm. Request, you could say, I ask that everybody please pray for us, and I'm sure that your friends and family will. But you're right, your prayers mm-hmm. now, God can certainly apply the benefits of those prayers in the future. He's not going mm-hmm. to change. So let's say that we pray for somebody who died and that person was judged and went to hell. Our prayers can't change that. We can't alter those kind of things. But our prayers will be part of God's providence. So you can do that. That's for sure.
15: Oh, great. That's wonderful. What you just said, I listened to your talk before this, and that's a wonderful way of looking at it. Those who don't know or they think that they're going to heaven just because they know Jesus, they're saved. I believe in Jesus, so I know I'm going to heaven. Or my children don't really follow the church. They're not practicing. They're all Catholic, but they're not practicing. They're saved because they know Jesus. But no matter how they just won't accept the fact. If you talk to them about this, they won't accept
0: mm-hmm.
15: that.
0: Yeah.
15: They think, we know Jesus, so we don't murder. Like you said, we're not murderers. We don't steal, so we're safe. We're saved, and
0: I know. And it's such a delusion that is very widespread, mm-hmm. and we should do our best to try to help them see if they read mm-hmm. the Gospels, read what Jesus actually says. Then you'll see that the whole idea of once saved, always saved, and all I have to do is believe mm-hmm. in Jesus and say the sinner's prayer and everything's great. It's such anti-biblical thinking.
15: Mm.
0: And yet many people have been told that that's true. Here's a passage. I didn't talk about this one, but this is certainly worthy of consideration. 1 Peter 4, beginning of verse 17. Peter says, if the righteous are scarcely saved, where shall the ungodly and the sinner appear? So here again, this whole idea, the connotation, if even the righteous, the followers of Jesus, etc., if mm-hmm. even they, many of them, are not saved. Phew.
15: Mm-hmm. Right, right. Well, I had a friend who was very religious, so she was a third order Carmelite and everything, and she died. And the priest said to me, who I spoke to him about, said, pray for her soul. And I thought to myself, my goodness, she was so good. She did everything, you know, she seemed so holy. Do I really need to pray for her soul? Don't tell me she's going to be going to purgatory. You know,
0: so definitely pray for that person's soul.
15: Needed
0: definitely.
15: Prayer. Right, right. Well,
0: have you ever read the book called Purgatory by Father F.X. Shupa?
15: I have read a number of books about purgatory. I'm not sure if I read that one.
0: I would recommend. You could look it up. It's published by Tan Books. It's been around for, I don't know, a couple mm-hmm. hundred years. But there are amazing stories, documented stories in the lives of the saints, for example, in which somebody, let's take like a religious order. So you've got a religious community of nuns. And it's not just nuns. Sometimes it's religious communities of Benedictines and others. But countless examples of like a religious order where the person, let's say that the nun dies. She was known for her holiness. Mm-hmm. She was very humble. She received the sacraments, prayed every day. Truly a devout person. And then in, you know, like a day or so goes by and God permitted the soul to come back from purgatory and manifest and ask for prayers. And more than once, the soul in purgatory says, how come you haven't been praying for me? And, you know, the person, you know, the nun who's alive says, what are you talking about? You just died an hour ago. And she says, oh my gosh, it feels like I've been here for a year. And nobody's praying for me. And so these stories are very illustrative, it seems to me, of the fact that not only is time in purgatory, whatever that may be, not like our time here, but also that there are people who made to all outward appearances here seem to be absolutely prepared for death, and yet they have to mm-hmm. spend time in purgatory. So we should mm-hmm. always pray wow. for them. Always, always pray for yeah. the souls of the faithful departed.
15: Yeah. It's funny though, you know, when I pray for them, a lot of my friends, that I just feel when I pray for them that they died maybe 20 years ago, that they must be in heaven by now.
0: Don't be so sure.
15: I ask them to pray for me. No? Oh, gee.
0: Well, I'm not trying to burst your bubble. Don't misunderstand me, because I hope and pray mm-hmm. that those loved ones are in heaven. I really do. I really do. Yeah. But since we can't know, think of it this way. What if that person is in purgatory still, and nobody's praying for her because everybody thinks she's mm-hmm. in heaven and she needs
15: right,
0: prayers.
15: Right. Yeah. Yeah.
0: That's what I would do.
15: Yeah. Yeah. Well, thank you very much. That that whole thing about missing the mark and, you know, that target was very, yeah. very informative and very, very spiritual. Very
0: well, thank
15: inspired.
0: You.
15: So thank you very much.
0: God
15: Love
0: bless
15: your program.
0: You. Thank you. Keep going, Diane. All right, on that note, we'll take a quick timeout and we will come back. And you can ask your question by calling 888-914-9149. And unlike other programs that only entertain questions, I entertain comments. And of course, I'll comment on your comment if you don't mind. But those are also cheerfully accepted here on the Patrick Madrid Show, 888-914-9149.

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1: And we are back. 888-914-9149 is the number to call. Let's go next to Joe in Mount Prospect, Illinois. Hi, Joe.
7: Good morning. I have a comment about the genuflecting. I assume that the church doesn't have a teaching on this that we need to follow, and that's why I'm commenting. I have seen, churches in which the altar servers and the priests, every time, because I watch them, every time they pass the tabernacle, they bow or genuflect, which I think is quite beautiful.
1: Yes.
7: Contrarily, like, for example, in my parish, I see people walking right by the tabernacle and do not. And I raised it with the pastor. He didn't seem too interested in it. As far as my comment, I think it's the proper thing to do, whether you have OCD or not. I mean, we're walking by somebody who can, you know, create a mountain in 2 seconds. Mm-hmm. So I think it's a matter of respect, even if it's 20 times. You're giving him honor. That's my comment.
1: Yeah, no, and I don't disagree with you. Keeping in mind that this is a time-honored custom, West and in the Western Church, in the Latin Rite of the Church, it's the time-honored custom to genuflect. Just note that in the Eastern Catholic churches, they don't genuflect; they do a profound bow, which is good too. But nobody is forced to do this. So I would look at it this way: you're right, Joe. You're absolutely right. It's a good thing to do. It's the better thing to do for sure. But if somebody doesn't do that, he's not disobeying a Catholic teaching. He's just not observing a time-honored custom. And the way that we can help influence people in this direction is to show them by our own good example.
7: Yeah, I mean, again, these are opinion issues, because as you clarified, the church doesn't have a teaching in this. But to me, that if I don't bow at a minimum, you can genuflect, you can bow. If I don't bow at a minimum, to me, I would raise in my own mind and do, is this coming from my own pride, sort of arrogance?
1: Yeah, or laziness?
7: I am passing somebody who's able to make a mountain in 1 second. Just like if I passed a world famous sports figure and I didn't acknowledge him, I don't know. That's just my opinion.
1: Yeah, that's what I'm saying. I agree with you. I share your opinion. All I'm saying is that some people, well, maybe I'll just put it a different way. If it were the case that the church said you must do this, then there would be a role for the priest to tell people, hey, you didn't genuflect, you got to genuflect. But the church doesn't have that kind of a rule about this. So your good example will go a long way, I'm sure. People will see you and be edified by what you do, Joe, which is good.
7: Yeah. One last thing that I thought about, that at least that I think about, is it's my understanding, whether it's true or not, I don't know, but it's my understanding, for example, with the Queen of England, and probably now with the King, that when you are in her presence, or I don't know about his presence, I don't know that, but you are not to show your back.
1: Yeah.
7: So if that you cannot do to a human who is queen, I understand, how much more should we do for somebody who can create an entire world? So
1: yeah.
7: Anyway,
1: I'm with you. I agree. Yeah, I totally agree, Joe. Thank you for that. And I appreciate it. I remember a time when I was speaking at a conference, and after my talk, I genuflected to the tabernacle because I was up at the lectern in the sanctuary. And I came back down. There was this Mormon guy who wanted to talk to me, and he introduced himself. He says, hey, I'm a member of the Church of Jesus Christ of Latter-day Saints, and I'm just here out of curiosity. You know, I'm not a Catholic, but I thought it would be interesting. And I might have been, I think it was going into the intermission. So he asked me, he said, what was that curtsy that you did up there? He said, I've seen other Catholics do that before. What are you doing? And I said, oh, well, this is Jesus in the Blessed Sacrament. I gestured toward the sanctuary where the tabernacle was. And I said, Jesus is really present under the appearance of bread in the Holy Eucharist. And so it's a sign of respect. We Catholics genuflect to show reverence for the Lord. And he thought about it for a moment, and he said, I don't believe in that, but I guess that makes sense. And he said, but I'm not so sure. And I said, what do you mean? Like, I'm a Catholic, I would know, and I'm telling you. And he said, well, I've been to a few Catholic weddings and funerals before, and I noticed that when some Catholics go up to receive the bread, they don't look like they believe what you just said. I said, what do you mean? He said, well, you know, I observe, you know, and if I'm there, I can't help but notice. And when they go up to receive communion, some people, that's like they don't even care what's going on, and they don't seem like they're really believing that that's Jesus the way you just said. And I thought to myself, you know, I didn't say it to him, but I thought to myself, you know what? He's got a point. And we can evangelize people, you and I, through our pious observances. We can evangelize people, show good example. But as I learned from this Mormon fellow, we can also anti-evangelize them. Because the next thing he said was, I don't believe in any of that. But if I did, if that really were Jesus, as you guys believe, which I don't, that if I did believe that, I would be flat on my face. I'd be lying prostrate on the ground before Jesus in the wafer or in the bread, as he said. And I thought to myself, he's got a great point. And how many Catholics go up to receive Holy Communion without even really thinking about what they're doing? Chewing gum in some cases. I've seen it. You've seen it. Not really spiritually, prayerfully prepared to receive Jesus. So I'm really glad I had that conversation with the Mormon fellow, because he pointed out something that we in our myopia as Catholics could entirely miss. We may not, you may not even see this, but other people do. And they form judgments. They make decisions on the basis of what they see. So all the more reason, if you ask me, that we're not, we should not be reverent for show. We should not do it for applause or anything, because Jesus strongly condemns that kind of attitude. But we should also remember that when you do go forward to receive Holy Communion, if you are recollected and prayerful and concentrating, etc., other people will see that. You're not doing it for that reason, but that's a nice knock-on effect, as the British would say. 888-914-9149. Let's go to Carol now in Charlottesville, Virginia. Good morning, Carol.
8: Good morning, Patrick. Thank you for taking my call.
1: You're welcome.
8: I will try the. I will give you the ominous preface of I will try to be as brief as possible, okay, and give you as little information as necessary for your opinion and your guidance.
1: Okay.
8: I have been married to my one and only husband. I'm his one and only wife for 36 years, still happily and going strong.
1: Congratulations.
8: Thank you. We put all glory to God for that. And we have spent the better part of our marriage also raising a adult son who has profound special needs. And so you can imagine many accommodations and decisions had to be made as we did that, always trying to do the best we can in balancing everybody's mm-hmm. Considerations. I was born into a Catholic family, I'll say by name, because my parents kind of checked out around Vatican II. But at the age of 18, I had an epiphany right about 6 months before I was to go to college. And on that Holy Thursday, I felt drawn to the Catholic Church. I went to Mass both that Thursday, Friday, and Easter Sunday, and spent my summer in the local Catholic Church with our priest. I was trying to make my communion and confirmation before I went off for college. Okay. So let's just say I got the crash course. Okay. But whatever I did, it was enough to have those sacraments with me and strength as I went to college. After college, I moved to an area where the Catholic Church was very far away, and I had no transportation. Even the bus line wouldn't get me there. And so, unfortunately, my Mass attendance, you can never say impossible, but let's just say it was extremely difficult. And so I didn't go for a number of years. I met my husband, who is a devout Presbyterian, and we fell in love, got married. We found an ordained minister to perform our marriage, because I was not connected with our Catholic Church, nor did my husband. While he didn't hold anything against Catholics, he had no interest in becoming a Catholic himself. So, but we were married with the Lord, and then we decided before we had started our family, we wanted to be obviously a church-going, worshipful family, and we made a compromise. I compromised my Catholic faith, he compromised his Presbyterian faith, and we met in what we thought was the middle of the Episcopal Church, because the okay. Episcopal Church also highly valued the sacraments, which was important to me.
1: Right. I apologize, Carol, but we have a break coming very quickly, and I'd hate for you to run out of time.
8: Absolutely. I will wait. Thank you.
1: Oh, no, I don't mean wait, but if you could tell me what your question is, that way I could get to it before
8: okay.
1: the break. Yeah.
8: Sure. Well, I'm almost to the premise. So after raising our son for 25 years, we now find ourselves 36 years married, and I wanted to reestablish going back to Mass, and I met with a priest last year who heard my confession, and we got me squared away where that was concerned. But then I asked, well, what about my marriage? Because I wasn't married in the Catholic Church. And he said, well, you can have that convalidated. And I said, well, that sounds good. And whether my husband wanted to do it or not, he's willing, and that's fine. But my problem is now I'm a 64-year-old who is handicapped to the point where even attending, and here's the irony, attending weekly Mass is a commitment I can't make because of my physical condition. We do not, and I'm trying to be sensitive to your audience, we do not engage in conjugal activities anymore, but something along the lines of, well, you could be considered living as brother and sister. And I said, well, I have three brothers. I don't kiss many of my brothers the way I kiss my husband. Is that okay? And I'm sort of lost as to, you know, at this point in life, is this something if I can pursue it, do I need to pursue it? Or what are your thoughts?
1: Okay, so a couple quick questions. You yourself were raised Catholic. Could you just remind me again, the man you married, was he also Catholic?
8: Oh, and actually, I wasn't technically raised Catholic. I never went to Mass until I did so of my own volition as a senior in high school.
1: Did you receive your sacraments, though, at some point along the way, confirmation, First Holy Communion, et cetera?
8: Yes.
1: Okay.
8: And I'm sorry, I guess I wasn't clear. I was saying that summer before I went to college, I felt the draw to the Catholic Church, and so I met with our Catholic priest. And I studied all summer, and I did get my communion and confirmation.
1: Good.
8: And all before I went to college.
1: Okay, good. So that's what I needed to know. So then the other question I had was, just refresh my memory again. The man you married, was he Catholic?
8: No, Presbyterian. He was raised Presbyterian.

0: an active minister.
1: Got it. No, I understand, but this is an important question here. So to the heart of your question, Carol, you cannot get this marriage convalidated because there is no marriage there, because there was a lack of canonical form, which is required for Catholics. And unless you got a dispensation from the bishop, but I'm pretty confident that you didn't, you're in essence in a civil union. So there's nothing there to convalidate. You would need to get married to him. And I realize that you're married in the eyes of the state. I'm not suggesting otherwise. So that's what would need to happen by way of getting your marriage situation square where it should be. And that's not an impossible task at all. And that would get into questions like, were either of you, or not in your case, I guess, but in his case, was there a prior marriage for him?
0: No.
1: Okay. So that would simplify things. And there's no need to go through the annulment process or anything like that. But the issue there would be to actually get married validly in the Catholic Church. And that can be done. So there's a path forward. So if your question is mainly about the living of brother and sister, yeah, I mean, you're on the right track there. And especially given the circumstances, you don't really have to worry about the temptation side of things as much. But to be, as you're in conversation with your pastor and letting him know, we want to get our marriage situation regularized in the Catholic Church. We want to be able to receive either you or the two of you together, depending on where he's at in the journey. But you want to be able to receive the sacraments, etc. There's an open door in front of you. So going to confession, if you haven't already done that, getting your marriage situation rectified, and in the meantime, as you rightly said, living as brother and sister, those are all the right things to do. You're already on the path to success there.
0: Okay. I appreciate your opinion, your help. I'm unfortunately leaving a little more confused than when I came, because the priest that I spoke with was talking along the lines of convalidation, and now you're saying even that's not enough. So I'm getting a multitude of answers, and none of them are the same as somebody else's.
1: Well, how about this? How about this? Mm-hmm. What if I'll quote to you what the church teaches directly from a canon lawyer who's an expert on this, and he's a judge on the marriage tribunal in his diocese. And I have a feeling if I just quote you directly, it will clear everything up. I already said it, but I'd rather you hear it from him. So how about this? I don't want you to go away feeling confused. Would you mind holding, or rather just keep listening? And when I come back from the break, I will share with you verbatim what he says on this issue.
0: Certainly. I appreciate it. Thank you.
1: Thank you. I appreciate your time and your patience. And when we come back, I won't be doing the speaking. I'll let the canon lawyer do the speaking, but it will get to the heart of this issue.
2: There are tools that we have, and of course, the most important tool is prayer. And it's prayer to the God of life, the author of life, and we just can never give up on our conversations, give up in our state legislatures, give up in our churches. Life is worth the fight.
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4: Hello, this is Archbishop Bernard Ebda of the Archdiocese of St. Paul in Minneapolis. Let us pray. Remember, O most gracious Virgin Mary, that never was it known that anyone who fled to thy protection, implored thy help, or sought thy intercession was left unaided. Inspired with this confidence, I fly to thee, O Virgin of Virgins, my Mother. To thee do I come, before thee I stand, sinful and sorrowful. O Mother of the Word incarnate, despise not my petitions, but in thy mercy hear and answer me. Amen.
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6: Okay, we're back, and I'm going to offer the commentary from the canon lawyer to the nice lady who called, and I just spoke to her a few minutes ago. I hope she's still listening. And this has to do with the situation with a marriage where there's a Catholic involved, and so it could be two Catholics, but in this case, at least one, and there was no canonical form. And that's a technical term. Don't worry about it. What it means colloquially is that Catholics have an obligation to get married in the Catholic Church. And what that fundamentally is referring to, at least at its essence, is that you're married in the church, meaning that there's a Catholic bishop, priest, or deacon who officiates at the wedding and formally recognizes in the name of the church your marriage contract, your marriage vows, and formally blesses the marriage in the name of God and the church. So this is a requirement for the validity of marriage according to the church's law. If a Catholic were to get married, so quote unquote, without that, It is not a valid marriage. Now, that much in itself is probably fairly well known. But there's a question of convalidation. And convalidation is another canon law technical term. Please note, I am not a canon lawyer, and I don't purport to be. But I'd like to share with you right now the commentary on this very issue from Father Mark Clark, C-L-A-R-K-E, C-M-F. So he's a religious priest. But he is, and I'll let him describe it for himself, he is an expert on this topic, and he sent me this information, especially for situations like this, so I could share it with a wide audience. So here it goes. This is from Father Mark Clark. He says, as a professor of canon law, in experience of working in a tribunal, there is confusion, even among clergy. Now, and I'm going to press pause here for a minute. Note that the lady who called said that the priest told her that she could get her marriage convalidated. So he's even identifying that even some otherwise wonderful priests may not quite understand the church's teaching on this issue. So continuing. As a professor of canon law and experience of working in a tribunal, there is confusion even among clergy regarding the proper application of convalidation. This is often rooted in the confusion between a defect of canonical form and a lack of canonical form. Ordinary canonical form is described in Canon 1108 and stipulates that a valid marriage is contracted by a proper member of the clergy and before two witnesses, typically the best man and a maid of honor. If grave difficulties hinder the observance of canonical form, the bishop or his delegate has the right of dispensing the Catholic party from the form in individual cases, which we often see for mixed marriage, and that refers there to Canon 1127. The church allows a convalidation of a marriage in cases where there was a defect of canonical form. For example, if one of the two witnesses lacked the use of reason because he was inebriated and incapable of comprehending the manifestation of consent, or a visiting priest who is outside his territory without the proper delegation to assist at the wedding. These defects are typically not the fault of the couple. However, there is no convalidation for a lack of canonical form. And that's, again, pressing pause, that's what I understood the lady who called in to be saying, that although she was a Catholic, she did not get married in the church, et cetera, so there was no lack of, there was no canonical form. This is what he's talking about here. So he says, there is no convalidation for a lack of canonical form. If a baptized Catholic gets civilly married, a complete lack of canonical form, there, and this is all in caps, he says, there was no marriage. That Catholic party is in a civil union. If later the Catholic party wants to have the marriage, quote unquote, blessed, they can't, because there is nothing to bless, because there was no marriage. The church does not bless civil unions. They will need to have a valid Catholic wedding where they exchange consent following canonical form. This is why we should avoid language that suggests that a couple in an invalid marriage because of a lack of form can have, quote unquote, have their marriage blessed or convalidated. He says, we see this commonly in cultures such as Mexico, where couples have to have a separate civil marriage ceremony and a quote unquote church sacramental marriage ceremony, but the quote unquote church wedding is often delayed until later. Even though they are legally civilly married, in the eyes of the church, this couple is in an invalid civil union that cannot later be convalidated. If a baptized Catholic gets married by a justice of the peace or by a non-Catholic minister without a dispensation, they are not married. They're in a civil union that's legally recognized by the state, but not in a marriage recognized by God and the church. For baptized Catholics, there is only sacramental marriage. Now, I don't know how this, you know, lands for you, whoever you are listening to this right now, but clarity is always better, and exactitude, especially in things like this that have life and death consequences, spiritually speaking, it's always better to know exactly where you stand on this issue. So there you have it, directly from Father Mark Clark, a canon lawyer, etc. And Cyrus is going to post a link to the article in which this appears. So it's an article called Why Did God Say I Hate Divorce? What the Bible and the Catholic Church Really Teach on Divorce and Remarriage. Now, the lady who called in, not dealing with a divorce. She loves her husband. He loves her. They've had 36 wonderful years together. I believe it was 36. So that is not something that she's dealing with. But the issue of getting married without the canonical form is an issue. So those of you who wonder about this, Cyrus is posting it on the show page, relevantradio.com/Patrick. You can also find it on the Patrick Madrid Show Facebook page and on X or Twitter. Just look for @PMadridShow. All right, continuing. Let's go to Patrick now in St. Augustine, Florida. Hi, Patrick.
0: Hi, Patrick. How you doing?
6: Yeah, I'm well, thank you.
0: Good, good. Well, I'll be brief. This past weekend, I had Catholic Church here say offered the Mass for my father. And unfortunately, I think the only time that they had said his name was just for the prayers of the faithful, but the priest never mentioned it. So I'm wondering, was the Mass indeed offered for him?
6: Yeah, that's a good question. I think you have a reasonable assurance that it was, because the priest would have probably had a piece of paper up there on the altar, so that at that point of the Eucharistic prayer, where he specifically mentions by name the person for whom the Mass is offered, even if he only said it in his mind or quietly, that would be, you wouldn't be able to know that if he didn't say it audibly. So usually, typically, the priest will say audibly, or maybe the lector would say, this Mass is being offered for the repose of the soul of Patrick's father. But if you have any doubt and you're not sure, I would ask the priest to say, Father, you may remember, you know, the Mass last week or last weekend was for my father's repose of his soul. Just want to make sure that you actually offered the Mass for him. I don't think he'd be offended. And he may say, oh yeah, absolutely, I did. I just said it quietly. But I would ask him if you have any wondering about it. And, you know, not that this is likely, but it could be that he might say, oh my gosh, I totally forgot. I don't think that's likely because priests are very diligent about this. But if he were to say that, then he'd say, okay, I'm going to reschedule. We'll do the Mass next Tuesday, etc. So it's not, you know, it's not the end of the world, but
0: no,
6: most
0: of course
6: likely.
0: Not. Now, he. Mm-hmm. I'm sorry, I didn't mean to interrupt you.
6: No, it's okay. I was just going to say most likely he did make the intention, but for your own peace of mind, it'd be good to ask him.
0: Okay. All right. I will do that then.
6: Yeah, you're welcome. And, yeah, I hope that's helpful to you, but may your father rest in peace. What is his first name so that we can pray for him by name?
0: Brian.
6: Brian. Well, we will pray for the repose of the soul of Brian and may perpetual light shine upon him. And may he be in the light of God's presence. If not already, then very soon, God willing. Amen.
0: Amen. Thank you, Patrick.
6: Thank you, Patrick. Kind of an echo in here, isn't there? 888-914-9149. We are going to take a break, and it just wouldn't be fair to take somebody on the air right now when we'd have to stop momentarily. So just a reminder that that article that I mentioned a minute ago, why did God say, I hate divorce? Did you know that? That's in the Bible. God says, I hate divorce. And if you've ever wondered, what does the Catholic Church teach? What does the Bible teach on things like divorce and remarriage? Jesus had quite a few things to say about that issue. If you've ever wondered, what does the church say about that? What does the church say about, especially now, that common tendency for people to say, yeah, I'm going to get divorced and move on, find somebody new, find somebody better. There's a lot you need to know before you go down that road. Doesn't mean that there isn't a way, but you have to make sure that you're doing things the right way. And that article, which is free, will tell you all about it, give you all the whys and wherefores. Just go to the show page, relevantradio.com/Patrick.
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8: With a look at the news from the Vatican and around the world, I'm Mary Graham with the Catholic News Week in Review. Springfield Bishop Thomas Paprocki is joining a Luther nursing home and four doctors in a lawsuit against Illinois' assisted suicide law. The federal lawsuit argues the state's end-of-life options law requires doctors to participate in or facilitate assisted suicide, even if they consciously object. The plaintiffs also claim healthcare facilities must promote the law and provide access to assisted suicide on-site despite institutional objections. Paprocki says the requirement conflicts with Catholic healthcare directives prohibiting participation in assisted suicide and the Church's mission to protect human life. A similar lawsuit filed by Catholic groups in New York resulted in the state agreeing to not require the plaintiffs to participate while their case proceeds. During his Wednesday general audience, Pope Leo called on the faithful to look at the liturgical year.
10: He asked all to see the liturgical year in a completely different way, not simply as the church's calendar. So in other words, a schedule of feast days and readings and seasons, but he said that is actually a way of encountering Christ himself. Now he quoted Pope Pius XII, who described the liturgical year not simply as a record of things that happened in the past, but as Christ himself living in his church, continuing his work of salvation.
8: Hear the entire Rome Reports with Ashley Narona at relevantradio.com or on Relevant Radio Plus. A new Massachusetts law allows abortions right up until birth. Under current state law, abortions are allowed up to 24 weeks. Abortions after that point are permitted with limited exceptions. The new bill shifts the criteria for late-term abortions from the list of specific medical conditions to a more flexible standard based solely on the abortionist approving the abortion. Keeping you connected with the church and the world 24 hours a day, I'm Mary Graham for Relevant Radio News. 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
16: Hey, there's a line open, so now is your opportunity to ask Patrick a question by calling 888-914-9149.
6: Yeah, so I was just waiting to see if she had anything more, but I guess not. Hi there, Patrick Madrid here. We have an hour to go. The number is 888-914-9149. So we'll keep going right to Scott in Pacifica, California. Hi, Scott.
17: Hey, Patrick. I hope you and Cyrus are in a funny mood this morning.
6: Me too.
17: Yeah, always fun. Keep going. So I have a conundrum for you, and this may be the stickiest I've heard on your show.
6: All right.
17: So my wife is in Guatemala with my son. They're going to be attending a wedding on Saturday. They're flying back. They have to be at the airport on Sunday morning to fly back to the States.
6: Okay.
17: It's not a direct flight, so they won't be back here until late in the evening.
6: No chance to go to Mass, right, on Sunday?
17: Well, that's the thing, is the wedding's at 3 p.m. on Saturday, and they've got to be at the airport on Sunday morning. So she called me yesterday and says, what do I do about Mass? And I thought, I really don't know.
6: Yeah, what time is the wedding on Saturday?
17: It's at 3 p.m.,
6: That's too bad. It's 1 hour short of being a vigil Mass.
17: Right, exactly.
6: So,
17: yeah.
6: So that won't count.
17: Yeah,
6: so, go ahead.
17: Well, the only thing that I could think of would be either finding a super early Sunday Mass, if that's possible, or that they would go to the wedding and then find a vigil Mass to pop out to and then pop back to the reception.
6: Yeah, that was my suggestion.
17: Socially awkward, but...
6: Yeah, that would be my suggestion. It's the first thing that came to my mind would be, so they have the wedding Mass at 3, assuming that it's at a Catholic church, they're likely going to have a vigil Mass at 4:30, 5 p.m. And then, even though it would cut into the time of the wedding reception, it's more important to make your Sunday obligation. So if they did that, they'd be golden. Yeah.
17: Okay. All right. Okay. Well, that's where I thought it would land, but I just wanted to run it by, and sounds like we've threaded the needle.
6: Okay. Well, I'm glad. I hope everything is smooth and happy, and yeah, I mean, that's what I would do. I would make the extra effort to go to a vigil Mass, because I think if I had to guess, what you're hoping for is that I would say that, well, you're dispensed or she's dispensed from this because of the circumstances.
17: No, I knew that wouldn't be the case.
6: Mm-hmm.
17: It's her best friend's son who's getting married.
6: Yeah.
17: And it's, I don't know, it's just a socially awkward thing to, you know, okay, we'll see you in an hour at the reception.
6: Yeah.
17: They'll miss either the beginning of the reception or some, I don't know. But as you say, you know, Sunday Mass is more important than any of that. So.
6: Yeah. You know what I'm thinking about as you're describing it, is the story that Jesus tells of the parable that Jesus talks about where he says, you know, the different people who are called to the kingdom, and he gets different excuses. I have to bury my father, for example. And that's like a heavy thing. Remember that one?
17: Yes, that's a that's a really good analogy there. Yeah, I like
6: that. I was thinking about that as you were describing it. So this is in Matthew 5. Where he talks about, not Matthew 5, where he talks about the different excuses that people give why they can't. I'm going to follow you, Lord, but I can't quite do it yet because I got this other thing I've got to do, you know.
17: Right, right. And even if it's a sacrament, it still doesn't, marriage is a sacrament. However, it's not the Sunday obligation, which takes precedence over everything.
6: Bingo, bango. Yeah, that's true. So it's a little bit of an inconvenience if you think of it that way, but she really will be putting first things first. And the other thing that's nice is she can say, if anybody asks, she can say, well, we're making this special effort so we can pray for the couple.
17: I will pass that along.
6: All right. Well, God bless everyone involved.
17: Okay. Thanks, you, Patrick.
6: Scott. Yeah, thank you. 888-914-9149. How about Aaron now in Avondale, Arizona? Hi, Aaron.
18: Good morning, Mr. Madrid. Thank you for taking my call again.
6: You're welcome.
18: It's a serious question and a little background. I'm a cradle Catholic. My wife and my children completed their sacraments of first reconciliation and confirmation just this past season. And I've been doing a very poor job of explaining the need for my wife and me to confess our sins, number and kind, and also with the children, we want to make sure that they have good, meaningful confessions. And I don't know how to explain a couple things. I don't know how to explain why the children are allowed to have conversations with the priest, and while my wife is supposed to use number and kind as an adult, and then I go off the rails completely and I talk to the priest like I speak to you. I tell him my sins, and I'm not afraid to go into great detail, and I'm trying to explain to my wife why, for her confessions, that it's very important to stick to number and kind so that the priest also isn't put in a position. And I've done such a poor job of doing that explanation that it has caused strife for us over that topic. And I just thought maybe I could call in. She's present here, so you could speak to both of us and just let us know how we can do it so that we both feel like we're getting complete good confessions. The issue is it is my fault, because I will tell her and the children about, you know, the priest had told me one time, I had gone into great detail, and he told me that was the most beautiful confession that he's ever heard. And my wife hasn't had that moment through her, I believe, up to her fourth confession now, and fifth confession. And I just wanted to ask if you could please explain to us the dangers of avoiding number and kind, and why the children might be able to have conversations with the priest.
6: Okay. I think I understand.
18: And why I'm also doing that, also having conversations.
6: Okay, that sounds good. And I appreciate the fact that I can speak to the two of you together. So maybe the difficulty here is if you think that number and kind is that when you go to confession, that's all that's involved. And if I ever gave you that misimpression, I apologize. Number and kind is a way of remembering that regardless of how you talk to the priest, in a more conversational manner, for example, or a less conversational manner, especially if you know the priest personally. But that part really doesn't matter as much. But the issue of number and kind is not for certain people or under certain kinds of conversations. If in your confession you say, I committed, and here we're talking about serious sin, by the way. I want to make a special emphasis here. number in kind as a technique doesn't, it's not necessary for venial sins. It's only something that you would want to make sure you do for mortal sins. And what it really means is you identify the sin and then you say how

0: many times either you know that you committed it or that you think you committed it. That's all. That's all. But it doesn't preclude a conversation with the priest if you are in that mode with him. I think most Catholics, when they go into the confessional, and I have no way of knowing, I guess I'm just sort of guessing, but my assumption is that most Catholics, they go in, bless me, Father, for I have sinned. It has been X weeks or months or years or whatever since my last confession. I'm married. I have children. These are my sins. And if there are no mortal sins to confess, great. You don't have to worry about number and kind. It's not really an issue. You just do your best to accuse yourself of whatever venial sins you are aware of, and then leave it at that. If there's a mortal sin, or more than one mortal sin, then this is where number and kind becomes helpful. It's a helpful technique. And it's primarily helpful for the priest so that he understands what sin is being confessed, and also that he's not burdened with extra detail that he doesn't need and doesn't want. So that's why number and kind is helpful, because you say, I committed this sin, I committed it 3 times since my last good confession. And that's all he needs to know, because he now understands this is the sin, okay. And here's the gravity, here's the circumstances. And then if there are other sins, you just tell them. But I would warmly encourage the two of you not to get hung up on this issue of number and kind, because it's just a technique that helps you so that the priest is clear on what you're confessing. But I'm really sorry to hear that this has brought strife to your marriage. I hope that our conversation now will help to alleviate that.
1: Yeah, Amelia's really hung up, even when you said, you know, again, number and kind, and you said, I hope it brings you grief. Like, maybe she can ask the question about what's
0: bothering
1: her.
0: Okay, sure. Yeah, happy to.
2: Hi, Patrick.
0: Hi.
2: So, in my OCII class, we were very, they were very, very specific about our confessions and how it only could be number and kind, because we don't want to scandalize the priest. We don't want to give details. We just do number and kind.
0: Right.
2: And then, so I do that. But then I hear, like, my husband says that he can talk to the priest and tell the priest things, like whatever things
0: in more detail, you mean?
2: Yeah. Mm-hmm. Right. Like in more detail, but I'm not allowed to because I'm a woman, and that will cause the priest to, I don't know what.
0: To be distracted or tempted or something.
2: I guess, but like, yeah. I don't think my sins are anything like that. And then I didn't know that the children were taught that they could just say, like, oh, I stole a piece of candy or something like that, instead of, oh, I broke the fifth commandment one time. Mm-hmm. So it frustrates me that I feel like I'm the only one who's been taught, like, number and kind, this is how you have to do it. And then I hear all these other people saying that they get to go into all these details, or they get to do this and that. And I'm like, well, that's really hard for me, because then it doesn't make me feel like I'm doing a full confession, or if I'm actually, like, you know, like being really connected with Jesus in that way to be able to get it out. Yeah.
0: That makes complete sense to me. And I appreciate your candor. So let me tailor my response for your situation. Number one, number and kind, as I say, it's a technique. It's a shorthand way of remembering to identify the sin and say how many times. We're talking here about mortal sins, of course, and how many times. But here's the thing. You are not obligated to say, you know, bless me, Father, for I have sinned. You know, it's been a week since my last confession, or a year or a month, whatever. I'm married and I have children. I committed this sin 5 times, committed this sin 1 time. You know, you're not locked into that. When you go to confession, this is from your heart, as it should be, and you express your sins, if they're mortal, clearly. And how many times? Doesn't mean that you can't ask for advice. You can. Doesn't mean that you can't have a conversation with the priest. You can. And you're not restricted. And if anyone ever made you feel as though you were restricted as to what you can or cannot say in confession, I would respectfully encourage you to dismiss that thought. But there is a kernel of truth here. And that is not just for women, of course, for men too. that if it were the case that, let's say, there was a sexual sin to be confessed, whether the man is confessing it or the woman is confessing it, it is true that it's not helpful to the priest to know details beyond what it was. So let's say it was using pornography in marriage. And you would say, this is the sin, and this happened X number of times. And leave it at that. You don't want to talk about what you saw. You don't want to talk about anything else. None of those details are important, whether it's your husband confessing it or you confessing it, or any married person. It's not as though this is just for you guys. And I think that's the key, that you are looking out for the priest, because, you know, we're all human. We all have imaginations. And so the less of that kind of information there is, the easier it is, and the less impactful that could be. But if, let's say, a married man were to go to confession and he's confessing sexual sins and he's elaborating on things that the priest doesn't need to know, that's a problem. Because now suddenly, you know, he's involving detail in the confession of sins that isn't necessary for the sacrament. Now, I hope I'm not over-explaining it. I don't mean to. But I wouldn't want you to leave the conversation thinking that you are boxed in and, you know, there's one way for everybody else and another way for you, because that's not the case. You know, you want your confession to be heartfelt and honest, but not overly detailed. But that's not just for women. It's certainly not just for you. It's just as much for your husband as it is for you. And I guess you're listening, Aaron. I have no knowledge of any of this beyond our conversation. But if you are in confession, and if there are serious sins, and you are unnecessarily elaborating on details that are not pertinent to it, then I would encourage you to stop doing that, because that's not helpful to the priest, and it's not necessary for the confession. You see what I mean?
1: Yes. Yes, I do.
0: Okay.
2: And I understand too. I appreciate that explanation, because that does make me feel better about it and helps me to understand that more.
0: Yeah, I'm glad. You know, and I think I can't help but think about the woman when Jesus was dining at the home of a Pharisee, and this woman shows up and is crying at the feet of Jesus. You know the story. And she anoints his feet with precious perfume and dries his feet with her hair. What a very incredibly debasing, in a good sense, act of humility. She dries his feet with her hair. Now, there's no mention there of her telling him specifically what she had done. But isn't that a beautiful act of contrition and humility, that when we go to confession, whether there are big sins to confess or little sins to confess, that we realize the focus here is on Jesus, who loves us and wants to heal us. That's the key to the whole thing. The priest is the minister of the sacrament, and he's acting in persona Christi, that's for sure. But we can't lose sight of the fact that he too is still a human being with an imagination. So we want to be careful about that. That's all.
2: Right. Thank you.
1: Thank you, Mr. Madrid. And you know, I wish that our only arguments from this moment forward were only about how to do our sacraments better. Like, it's worth arguing about, and it's worth calling you and hearing your advice. And we just want to thank you for taking the time to help.
0: Thank you, Aaron. I appreciate both of you taking a moment to talk about it. If I could offer any little bit of advice beyond that, it would be, don't argue about it. This is not something to argue about. And if you feel the urge to argue rising up inside you, then change the subject and don't argue about it, because you've already seen that this brings strife and you don't want that.
2: Thank you. I appreciate that.
0: You're welcome. God bless you both. May God grant you many happy years together, you two. You two kids.
1: Thank you, sir.
0: All right. Go in peace. Jesus loves you. I'll be right back.

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3: All right. 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Let's go to Caleb now in Auburn, Indiana. Good morning, Caleb.
8: Hi.
3: Yeah, hi. Guten Tag. Buenos dias. Bonjour.
8: So I have a difficult situation.
3: Okay.
8: Where me and my wife have been married now for 3 years. We were married in a non-denominational church.
3: Okay.
8: Known each other for about 6 years.
3: Are either you or she Catholic?
8: Neither of us were, no.
3: Okay, got it.
8: We are in OSAA now, and that's okay. Why this is a question specifically for you,
3: okay.
8: Where after a while, about a year ago, we had a bit of turmoil and we separated.
3: Okay.
8: And, I mean, I went into the marriage knowing that I'm giving my full body, soul, being to her for eternity, you know?
3: Mm-hmm. Well, till death do you part, just
8: yes,
3: to be.
8: Yes. Yeah. Uh-huh. Yes. And So after this turmoil, within the turmoil, she had, I guess, fallen in love with somebody. Mm-hmm. Whereas I feel as though the man that she fell in love with was Catholic, and that's really how we found the Catholic faith, was she came back from Mass just glowing one day, and that's what started my questions. But we ended up getting back together, mm-hmm. not as in like marriage or anything like that. We were just separated housing for a moment.
3: Did she take up with the other guy, or is that just sort of out there on the fringes?
8: It's kind of on the fringes. He said that he doesn't want to pursue it. He doesn't want to break family. I mean, we have two children already.
3: Yeah.
8: And he's devout Catholic. He's actually devoted to some third orders. And
3: he's not a priest, is he?
8: No.
3: Okay.
8: Though now she is seeking annulment and saying that she feels as though she's a gift for him, and all of these things, she is looking into mysticism and very deep Catholic theology without actually, I mean, I haven't seen her go to Mass. I mean, she's went to Mass earlier this week, but she's skipped it many times. And
3: so forgive my interruption, Caleb, where is this guy in the midst of all this? Is he just an idea in her mind, or is he in any way like interacting with her on some ongoing basis?
8: No, he has not interacted with her. Actually, I have spoken to him, and he decided to cut ties and to distance himself on social media and all of that.
3: That's good.
8: Though my question in the heart of it is, she is currently seeking annulment, and she says that she doesn't feel the bond that I felt during our ceremony, during our vows.
3: Have the two of you had any marriage counseling with a Catholic counselor?
8: And we have begun, but she has been kind of jumping the gun every time they say to find individual counseling and other counseling along those lines.
3: When you say jumping the gun, what does that mean?
8: So she was told to seek our reverend at our church, and she did, though the only thing she spoke of was not her turmoil. She spoke of how she would pursue an annulment.
3: Okay, fair enough. Let's pause for a moment, though. So this advice to get marriage counseling sounds like it's not coming from a Catholic source, but maybe from your friends or the church that you belonged to before? Or am I wrong?
8: Catholic Charities, the program here in Auburn. And
3: they're referring you to a Protestant counselor?
8: No.
3: Okay.
8: We are still ongoing with the Catholic counselor.
3: Oh, okay, good. I thought you meant they were trying to send you to a Protestant counselor. Okay.
8: It is currently marriage counseling, but he has suggested individual counseling for us.
3: Okay. Now, I'm not in that field, so this is not my specialty, so I can't offer an opinion about that. My hunch, though, is that you're likely to be far better served together as a couple to work through the problem together in the same room together.
8: Yes, I understand that.
3: Okay, all right.
8: Well,
3: then the reason I mention that is it sounds to me like that's advice I would ignore. And if she wants to go into counseling by herself without you, that to me, you know, I would try to avoid that in favor of going to counseling together so that the issue can be out in the open between the two of you.
8: Yes. And we had a few sessions together. Though really my question is that how is it possible she doesn't feel this bond that I feel so deeply? She says that she has sometimes said that our marriage impedes her relationship with the Lord, and that the Lord is telling her to pursue this annulment and many other things along those lines. I was wondering if the viewpoint in the Catholic Church about this turmoil where one does not feel that bond.
3: Well, you could. I mean, obviously, I propose that you be delicate in how you go about it, but the message for her would include that Jesus said, "What God has joined together, let no man put asunder." If a man divorces his wife and remarries, he commits adultery, and the same is true for women to divorce and get remarried. So she knows that, right?
8: Yes, I understand. I mean, I have pursued scripture and prayer and many counsels for that specific thing because I know my role as I'm here.
3: Yeah.
8: Though she always seems to put this view that our marriage isn't valid, that we could still seek an annulment because that's what the Catholic Church believes.
3: Yeah, and you can point out to her, somebody should point out to her that the marriage is presumed valid unless there is some, you know, impediment that existed at the time where you intentionally didn't tell her about something very important before the marriage or vice versa. Or in the case of lack of canonical form, but in your case, it doesn't apply because you're both Protestants. So the church's assumption is that your marriage is valid. Was there a prior marriage for either of you before?
8: No.
3: Okay. So there's no reason on the face of it to assume that the marriage is invalid. It sounds like, from what you're saying, sounds like she's infatuated either with this man or with the idea of some dream guy that she would rather be with. And
8: she has spoken that she feels as though she's a gift to him and that she needs to be a gift to him and many other things.
3: Sure. No, I understand what you're saying. I'm sorry to hear that she's saying that, but this is delusional thinking. She already is a gift to you. She's made herself a gift to you and you to her.
8: The only reason that she really wants to pursue this is that, I mean, along with him, is that she believes that under the pretense that she married me just for kids, just to be a mom, that makes it an invalid marriage. And she keeps telling me that the only way to tell if our marriage is valid or not is to seek the tribunal, which would be divorce and many things before even reaching the tribunal that might not need to happen.
3: Well, the tribunal wouldn't even consider this until there is a divorce.
8: Yes,
3: and God forbid. God forbid that there should be a divorce. I mean, the goal, of course, is to save the marriage. Any chance you could get her to go with you on a retrovi weekend? Have you talked about that?
8: I'm not sure what that is, actually.
3: Okay, let me tell you.
8: I started my OCIA about a month ago.
3: Yeah, I'd be happy to share with you. So it's the website, first of all, is helpourmarriage.org. Helpourmarriage.org. Now, they retained the name retrovi, which it means like coming back together again, or a reunion is another way to put it. And it's a program, a Jesus-centered program for couples whose marriages are on the brink of extinction. They're on the rocks, their marriage is ending, and they can't even imagine staying together. This is a weekend of healing for that kind of a marriage, and perhaps your marriage fits into that category. They have weekend retreats all around the country all the time. So if you go to that website, helpourmarriage.org, you'll be able to even find the weekends that are on the calendar near you, depending on wherever you are. So you're in Auburn, Indiana. I don't know exactly where that is, but anywhere in Indiana that they have those. In fact, I'm going to do that right now. So I'm going to look at Indiana. So they have, there are a lot of them here. But they do have drivable retrovi weekends from wherever you are in Indiana. And I would get her willingness, or ask her if she'd be willing to go on this weekend to ponder these issues and work through these problems. And the nice thing about the RetroVibe program is that they're very well equipped to help guide couples back away from the brink of disaster. And yes. many couples, not just Catholics, but many couples discover a way to save their marriage. So I do think this yes. could be really helpful for the two of you. Now, if she's thinking in her own mind that, you know, this is it, she wants to get out of the marriage, obviously you can't control her, but at the same time, you can guide the process in a way that will help her come to her senses, hopefully. And I think it's good that this man, whoever he is, that he's staying away.
8: Yes.
3: Mm-hmm. And then get some Catholic marriage counseling together as a couple. Now, we have a program here at Relevant Radio called Marriage Unhindered every day at 5 p.m. Central. And the host of that show is a licensed marriage and family therapist. So that's another alternative. Because I'm not a therapist, but he is. So that's another resource that you could tap into if you wanted to.
8: Yes, definitely. What was that first one again?
3: The first one was the RetroVibe weekend. Their website is helpourmarriage.org. The second resource is our show called Marriage Unhindered. And that's on here at Relevant Radio at 5 p.m. every day, 5 p.m. Central.
8: I really appreciate those resources.
3: Absolutely. Absolutely. Well, you've got my prayers, and I would just encourage you to stay the course, fight for your marriage, pray. Encourage her to go with you on a RetroVibe weekend. And maybe she should call Marriage Unhindered, if she'd be willing to do that.
8: I will put that out there.
3: Okay. I know it's a tough situation, Caleb. My heart goes out to you, but, you know, stay in the fight.
8: Yes.
3: All right.
8: Thank you very much.
3: Hang in there, man. All right. Thanks, Caleb. I'll be right back.

0: God created something in the family dynamic and the raising of children that is a beautiful picture. It's a picture of the church. So there's an eternal representation here in this. And if we can put forward that message and help people see it and live it as an example to the culture around us, I think it goes a long way.
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2: Hi, this is Archbishop Joseph Nauman of the Archdiocese of Kansas City in Kansas. 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Remember, O most gracious Virgin Mary, that never was it known that anyone who fled to thy protection, implored thy help, or sought thy intercession was left unaided. Inspired by this confidence, I fly unto thee, O Virgin of Virgins, my Mother. To thee do I come, before thee I stand sinful and sorrowful. O Mother of the Word incarnate, despise not my petitions, but in thy mercy, hear and answer me. Amen.
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2: All right, back to the phones. Actually, back to the phones in a minute. I see we got some people getting ready to go on the air. This is a note. Where did that one go? Oh, here it is. Okay, this is a note from Mary. And Mary says, I'm interested in your opinion about something that happened at Mass. I attend Mass at a lovely old church where I'm a parishioner and attend regularly. The pastor made an announcement saying that a bishop had visited the church and told them they could no longer use communion rails to distribute Holy Communion. He said that he was disappointed. This apparently is the pastor. He said he was disappointed with the directive, but that we need to comply. Can you help me understand how this can possibly be a good thing? Walking up and waiting at the center aisle has always been an option here for anyone who prefers that. Discouraged and disappointed. I understand, Mary, and I understand why you're discouraged. And I would just say, don't let your discouragement get the better of you. Now, let's just talk strictly speaking here about what rights or what obligations, what authority, let's say, does the bishop have? And he does have the authority to make pastoral decisions like this in his diocese. And the priests have an obligation because they made a promise before God and his church when they were ordained that they would respect the bishop and they would obey him. So this is part of the promise that the priest makes in the case of a diocesan priest, and he has to fulfill that in anything that doesn't involve sin or scandal or anything like that. If the bishop were to say, do this that's, you know, more immoral or something, he would not be obliged to follow the bishop's authority in something like that, because the bishop doesn't have authority to tell somebody to do something immoral. But within the parameters of the bishop's competence as the shepherd of the local church, the priest is obliged to obey his bishop. He may disagree with the bishop. The bishop could be wrong. The bishop could be making an unwise decision. The bishop could be, his policy could be reversed by a future bishop. Any of these things are possible. But under the circumstances, strictly speaking, the pastor of that parish has a solemn obligation to obey his bishop in these matters. Even if he thinks, he's making a mistake, he still has that obligation. So for you as one of the lay faithful, you also have that same obligation, although not like directly, because you're not the one who would put in a communion rail or not. That's what's something that the pastor would be involved in. So for your purposes, what I would suggest to you is, if you prefer to receive Holy Communion kneeling down at the communion rail, there are other options, other places where you might be able to go do that. Now, obviously, and maybe you already know this, there are not a lot of other options, no matter where in the country you might be. So it may be that you are not easily going to be able to find a Catholic parish where you can kneel for receiving Holy Communion. And the way I would propose it to you is just grin and bear it. It's not ideal. You wish you could kneel, but if you can't, okay. And here's the thing. The bishops of the United States, and this is not long after Vatican II, they said the normative way to receive communion in this church here, meaning these United States, is to stand. Now, I wish they hadn't made that decision personally. I think pastorally, it was not a wise decision. Personally, that's just me. I think in due time that future generations of bishops may indeed reverse that decision. Who knows? I'll be in heaven when that happens, God willing. But in the meantime, the bishops have the right to say, this is the way we're going to receive communion. Now, it's interesting because the bishops don't prohibit kneeling to receive communion, nor did Vatican II in any way say there can't be communion rails. This is an inference that was drawn by some people on the basis of Sacrosanctum Concilium, which is the document in question regarding the reform of the liturgy in Vatican II. But there's nothing there.

0: error saying that you can't have communion rails. That's something that a bishop may do in his own diocese. Okay, well, in due time, ultimately, he will have to answer to the Lord, as we all will have to answer to the Lord for our decisions, for good or for ill. In the meantime, what I would say is, if it's still possible to receive kneeling, if that's what you wish to do, okay, great. Do that even if there is no communion rail. If that's not going to be permitted, then I would say find an historic church where the state will not permit the pastor to modify the interior of the church because it's an historical building. And that's sometimes an ace in the hole where a church, now, of course, the bishop could forbid the use of the communion rail even if there is one. That may be what's happening in your case. But I would just say grin and bear it. And what I mean by that is be patient, receive Holy Communion, don't stop receiving Holy Communion. And when you're standing, the Lord knows you would prefer to kneel. And if you can't, you can't. It's not the end of the world. And I think that's the best way to approach a topic like this. I know you're disappointed, but what really matters is that you are a good, faithful Catholic in all the ways that you're required to be obedient and to receive Jesus and to offer it up. And in due time, my guess is that things are going to return to something approaching more traditional than not. We'll see what happens, but that would be my advice in the interim. I appreciate it. Let's go to Rick in Philadelphia. Hello, Rick.
1: Yeah, good morning, Patrick. I wanted to make a comment about the discussion on the invalid marriage, lack of form. I was married in this woman's house. Her minister was present, no Catholic priest minister. This was like 40, 50 years ago. And I thought, well, maybe I want to get married. So I talked to our deacon in our local church, St. Norbert's. And he said, well, it's a lack of form, and you have to file a lack of form application. It has to be reviewed by the tribunal, but you must do that in order to get married again. So we filed it, had to get the baptismal certificate within 6 months, divorce decree, marriage certificate, all that had to be presented. Mm-hmm. Within about 6 months, the annulment was issued. So I was like, wow, thank God. Mm-hmm. But I had to file the lack of form application with the Archdiocese of Philadelphia.
0: Absolutely. Yeah, because the church wants to make sure it does its due diligence, regardless if it's something that's like on the face of it, obviously invalid. It still wants to do the due diligence to make sure that everything is, you know, free and clear, so to speak.
1: Yeah, I have another question. I've got two children. My son came back to me in 2024 after about 34 years, truly a miracle. My daughter, I've been communicating with her for many, many years, long letters, cards. She refuses to respond to me. Her mother, miraculously, when I had a conversation with my son and his mother on a cell phone about a year ago, she interrupted the phone call. She said, I just would like your forgiveness for everything I did to you for 40 years. It's like, yes, you brought me to the brink. But as Christ has forgiven me for my grievous sins, I had to forgive her.
0: Right. Well.
1: So that was another miracle. But
0: yeah, it sounds
1: the miracle I need now is for my precious daughter. She's not even married in the church because she doesn't know. So I pray for reconciliation and annulment, and that she would be married in the Catholic Church, and I would be able to walk her down the aisle, and that she will get her children baptized. My son's the same case. Children are not baptized.
0: Yeah.
1: So I'm getting banged on all sides.
0: I hear you, and it's got to be difficult, I can imagine, you know, because you love her, and you want your grandchildren to be baptized and all that. So perhaps for your own sins, the best thing to do in this case, in addition to continuing to keep the lines of communication open in case she changes her mind, my advice would be take all of this anguish that you feel and offer it to the Lord for your own purification and for your own past sins. And there's great value in doing that, because if you can't escape the pain of the situation, offer it to the Lord. and it will burn away, you know, a lot of those effects due to sin. Jesus pays the penalty for our sins. We can't do that. But the effect of our sins can be expiated by offering these sufferings up to the Lord.
1: I've been having more masses said for the holy souls of purgatory, and I say, well, you know, I hope to get you to heaven and relieve your suffering. Would you please intercede for me before the throne of God?
0: Indeed. No, that's a very good thing to do, and they will not forget you. Well, I hope that more blessings are on the way to you, Rick. Thank you for that. Let's go to John in Bayside, California. Good morning, John.
2: Good morning, Patrick. Do we know who wrote the book of Hebrews in the Bible?
0: Well, the early church presumed, although not everybody in the early church, but the early church generally presumed that St. Paul wrote it. But scholarship after the fact seems pretty clear to demonstrate that it was not written by St. Paul. Although, I mean, you're free to hold that view if you wish. But the idea that it was written by somebody else is really the view, I would say, of the church now. This is why you'll typically hear, we don't hear like St. Paul's epistle to the Hebrews, you would hear the writer to the Hebrews referring to this anonymous author. But as I say, in the early church, it was far more common to think that St. Paul did. But it wasn't unanimous, even then.
2: Okay, thanks, Guy.
0: You got it. Appreciate the call. Let's go to Kate now in Raleigh. Good morning, Kate.
3: Good morning, Patrick. How are you?
0: I am well, thank you.
3: Good. Well, I just wanted to give a little advice to the previous man, not Rick, but the one before that, before our break, okay. With the marriage. Both of my parents have been divorced 3 times, so I kind of know a little bit about divorce.
0: Now, were they divorced 3 times before you came along or since you came along?
3: I was the second marriage, so okay. I was in the middle.
0: Okay.
3: But my father used that same excuse, the one about how, oh, well, like the Lord is telling me that I'm a gift for this person. My father thought that too. And my mom kind of posited the question, the Lord would not ask you to betray yourself.
0: Right.
3: This is not something that the Lord would ever do. I don't know if he's brought that up to her yet, but unfortunately, it did not help my family's marriage. However, it is a good question, I think, to think about, as well as if there's children in the mix, you know, he would never ask you to, but you are betraying your children. If you divorce your spouse, you are also betraying your children.
0: Absolutely.
3: And I think a lot of people, especially, unfortunately, in the Protestant realm, I think they kind of forget that. I was raised Protestant. But if she does have like aversions to anything that's Catholic, I will say to recommend looking at scripture on marriage. Like if he could just try and get her to pray and look at the scriptures in marriage, since that's what they believe in is the scripture, she's not going to find anything that you should be able to divorce your spouse just on a whim of finding another man.
0: Right.
3: So I feel like if she did that, or also, you know, if she is by chance a child of divorce, the rates do go up higher for people to be led astray in that way if she is also a child of divorce. So I would also recommend maybe some Christian therapy. If she doesn't want to do Catholic, then at least some Christian therapy on her own and potentially with her spouse if she is willing and if he is willing as well.
0: Yeah, thank you. I appreciate those helpful thoughts. Under the circumstances, just a quick maybe point of divergence. I got the impression that for them in this situation, the best thing would be to do the counseling together. And one of the things I've seen before, and this is just an anecdotal, is sometimes, depending upon the counselor, and in particular, it seems, at least in my experience, that when the wife goes off on her own into counseling, I've seen this before where the counselor will counsel her to, you know, you want to be happy, go with your heart. And in some cases, the counselors have sadly broken up the marriage by encouraging the wife to go into another relationship. And not that that is necessarily common, but it's common enough that I've seen it happen. So that's why I would say, just knowing what I knew from that call, that for them to sit together with the counselor and hear together what is being said can be beneficial. But I appreciate your thoughts too, Kate. Thank you. Let's go to Joe now in Massachusetts. Hi, Joe.
4: Hi. I'm on my walk, and I didn't think I would get on, but I'm glad I did.
0: Yeah.
4: I had this experience with a sister-in-law who was dying, and she had last rites. And her family had all gathered around, and her sisters and her family, her kids. And they were all praying for, you know, one more day with it. But when you looked at her, you know that she was in serious problems. And I'm in the other room praying to God as hard as I can, at least 2 hours of praying, that he should come and get her. And lo and behold, the priest comes for the last rites. And he goes in and he anoints your hands and gives you communion. And he did what no one else did. He said, "Are you ready to meet Jesus?" No one gave her permission to for this. And she smiled. And she smiled and was happy. And she said, "Yes, yes, yes." He says, "Don't be afraid. He sits on your shoulder right there." At that moment,
0: did he give her the sacraments?
4: Yes.
0: Good. Okay.
4: He did those things, and when she was getting those, and
0: he said, "Sorry, Joe. I apologize. We were out of time. Forgive me." May she rest in peace, and may perpetual light shine upon her. Thanks for the call, Joe. My condolences. And I'll be back again real quick, about 21 hours from now. See you then, and I'll pray for you. Please pray for me.
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7: With a look at the news from the Vatican and around the world, I'm Mary Graham with the Catholic News Week in Review. The biological parents of a baby boy born to a surrogate in Texas who refused to have an abortion they had asked for now has custody of the infant as he undergoes medical care for a serious but treatable heart condition. McKenna West, a nurse from Alaska, traveled to Texas to give birth to the baby because Texas law would protect him. West's lawyer, Lincoln Wilson, told the New York Post, West is seeking custody of the child because she gave birth in Texas. And in Texas, if you give birth to a child, it's your child. He said Gabriel's LA-based biological parents currently have custody because of a California order he considers void, noting once the California judgment is removed, West is the mother under Texas law. Following the passage of abortion up to birth in Massachusetts, Archbishop Richard Henning put out a statement condemning the grave offense against the sanctity and dignity of every person. However, Catholics across the country are calling on the bishop to go further and excommunicate Massachusetts Governor Maura Healey for signing the bill into law. Approving the radical abortion law is Healey's second egregious offense against the faith. She professes to be a Catholic, yet she is also in a same-sex relationship. The Trump administration is providing nearly $2 billion to faith-based community organizations for health and humanitarian aid in more than a dozen countries. The funding follows major USAID cuts and is part of the State Department's America First Global Health Strategy. About $1.4 billion will support roughly 2,500 faith-based hospitals and clinics, while $538 million will go towards humanitarian crisis assistance. Recipients, including organizations such as World Vision, Samaritan's Purse, and other Christian aid groups. Funding is expected to support crisis response. Keeping you connected with the church and the world 24 hours a day. I'm Mary Graham for Relevant Radio News.
0: Everyone's talking about the crisis in education, but real questions remain. 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

0: Reports coming out that the majority of young men are feeling demoralized, feel lonely, and think that the American dream is no longer attainable. Is this you? Is this your son, your grandson, your friend? What's going on? Why are we seeing polling among 18 to basically 30-year-olds consistently showing this? Is there hope for young men? What makes a difference? More on that a little later on, along with the feast day of St. Lawrence. I think quite a saint for young men who are facing this. But joining me now are Dr. Daniel and Bethany Meola. Dr. Daniel Meola is a clinical psychologist, and Bethany, his wife, is a Catholic author. They co-founded Life Giving Wounds. It's an apostolate that serves adult children of divorce and separation. We're going to have the both of you on to discuss that work. It's such an important and heavy topic, especially we discuss here how divorce really does impact the children and adult children when divorce happens, whether they were young children or adults. That's another topic for another day. I had come across the two of you because of your fertility and infertility journey. I know that you have children today via adoption, but I wanted to walk down that path with the two of you of what is so common for many young couples today facing infertility, especially as Catholics, where we're told as Catholics, hey, we're called to be open to life. Having children is the primary end of marriage. But this isn't happening. This isn't happening. Maybe you've gone down different paths from looking at medically what's happening. Is it a he challenge? Is it a she challenge? What's going on here? I know part of your story, and I'd love for you to share that you guys eventually looked into NAPRO technology, which we're a huge advocate here of looking at underlying health causes impacting infertility. But one of the big questions that we'll walk through is, when do you know it's time to stop battling infertility, fighting through the treatments, and at a point saying, hey, I really have turned over these stones and said, hey, we've been trying, and is this something we've done a due service to as being called to life as Catholics without also maybe kind of driving ourselves crazy and focusing on a child and having a child rather than the mission that we're called to? So Dr. Daniel and Bethany Meola are with me now. I'm looking forward to hearing your story. If you could start off with kicking off a little bit about kind of your attitude and where you were at in your faith when you got married and your attitude toward children.
1: Yeah, thank you, Timmarie. And just as a point of clarification, I'm not a clinical psychologist. I have a PhD in theology, although I've done a lot of pastoral ministry to the brokenhearted. But to answer your question directly, we got married. We're, I would say, very Catholic. We went to the John Paul II Institute for Marriage and Family, which is like seminary for married couples, I like to joke, and really wanted to have a large family and tried early in our marriage to conceive children, always wanted to have a large family, be as open as to life as many as possible. And then, yeah, very quickly in our marriage, you know, year one or two of trying, we realized we had infertility and it broke our hearts.
2: Yeah, it was certainly a surprise. I know there's, you know, some couples that come to marriage knowing that they may have trouble conceiving due to, you know, whatever medical issues they may have faced. But our story was one where we were really blindsided, had no clue that this would be part of our story. Obviously, in God's perfect providence, it was and it is. But certainly it was, you know, like we entered marriage excited to have children, and then it didn't happen month after month after month. And we really came up to, you know, a real crux in our faith, like, okay, Lord, what do we do now? You know, we thought we get the, you know, the crosses that come with having babies right away and having many children. And suddenly the cross that we're carrying is having no children. This is a very different cross than we thought we would be asked to carry.
0: Mm. Yeah, totally different mindset shift. Like, you're ready. Hey, marriage and children is challenging. You guys came from the world of marriage and family life. You both worked in that area. So when you're like, okay, I'm ready for this challenge, it shifts now. So what did that look like in terms of time frame? You know, a couple years go by, things aren't happening. Did you start looking for answers right away? Did you think something was going on? Were you guys at peace with it?
2: You know, I would say we gave it maybe a year before starting to look into some possible medical issues. We were married in May. We have a May anniversary, and I will never forget the first time Mother's Day came around. It had been about a year of trying to become a mother, and that was a very hard day. Mother's Day is definitely one of the hardest days for women going through infertility. So in about year one into two, we started looking around like, okay, like we know that we want to do this the way that the church and our faith ask us to, respecting the meaning of our bodies, trying to find some solutions for what is going on, where what physical aspects of our bodies may need healing. So we're very fortunate to live in an area that had access to NAPRO technology. Went down that path for several years.
1: Yeah, like at least 5 or 6 years.
2: Yeah, just explored a lot of different ways that were trying to figure out what was going on. For our particular story, we went through a lot of different things.
1: Surgeries,
2: yeah. Different tests, ended up with a quote unquote diagnosis of unexplained infertility. So that was just very much part of our cross, is never having actually figured out what was wrong. And it kind of was eye-opening to us, just NAPRO technology is amazing, but there's still so much more that needs to be learned. You know, I think partly because so often, you know, routes are taken that are not trying to address underlying issues. So we definitely felt like, wow, there's obviously something wrong, but just the science that we have right now is not able to detect it. So grappling with that was very much part of our experience with infertility.
1: Yeah, and I would just say, dovetail that, there was a lot of grief, there was a lot of anger, and there was just like not a lot of peace after 5 or 6 years of trying every medical intervention. It was just really draining our marriage, and we began shifting our hearts towards accepting the suffering. And I know some big things for us was just one, relying just the reality that Christ alone can satisfy our desire, including our unfulfilled desire of a child. So, you know, children are not the greatest good in our life. It's Christ alone. And so, like, just leaning into that, leaning into our faith lives, we got a really great spiritual director who walked with us through the ups and downs, let's say personal masses with us, just was really in the trenches of our sadness and depression. And, you know, helped us to realize that that the suffering is not pointless. I think that's one of the great lies that infertile couples can be tempted with, and you know, we did too, that our suffering is pointless, but it's actually a suffering worth suffering through. And one of the things that it led us to is, you know, surprise, the truth of the church, that, you know, one, that children are radically a gift, that two, children are inextricably bound to marriage, which is why it hurts so much. And then three, like the beauty of marriage with man and woman in itself. And it's like our culture has forgotten all these truths and are suffering through suffering. This cross well is a testament to these truths. So it was kind of like a growing awareness and acceptance of this. And then I think the fourth thing too that we learn is that the goal of physical fruitfulness is spiritual fruitfulness. You know, we teach in the church that is at marriage, we're called to have children, but also to educate children, right? Mm-hmm. To lead them on the path of grace. So the spiritual fruitfulness is not second best. Rather, it's the goal of the physical fruitfulness. They have to go together. And even if physical fruitfulness was not coming for us, the spiritual fruitfulness, which is not second best, but something is the goal of all physical fruitfulness, is something we can live. And so we found ways to live it through radical hospitality. We took care of an elderly woman who is really poor. We opened our hearts to those with a broken home. That's part of how the ministry came about, you mentioned earlier, but also led us to adoption.
0: I love that you mentioned that, because as you mentioned, you know, the church says the primary end of marriage is both the procreation, so the having babies, and the education of them. And today we have this confusing mindset where we think, well, okay, the education of children is STEM education is the ideal today. They went to college. We check these boxes of the type of career that our kids have, and we kind of weigh the value system based on that, among other things. But that education component isn't just brain smarts, but it's the completion, the development of the whole person as a child of God, knowing that they are loved. And this is something that everyone struggles with, most adults today. So I love where you mentioned that radical hospitality was a way that you were giving that love in exercising what we're all called to, regardless of whether or not we're married, of spiritual motherhood, spiritual fatherhood. You mentioned, you know, even just the ministry that you do that I really look forward to in the past of giving into life-giving wounds, but that radical hospitality, caring for an elderly woman, you know, helping those who came from a broken home. I want to touch on one element as well, and I think kind of that male component that we don't hear as often, Daniel, is I think a lot of men, I see many of my friends who are struggling, and the husband is having to grapple with both the sorrow over the infertility or wherever his mindset is. I know you mentioned anger at one point, but also this challenge of like wanting to provide that life for your wife and watching her go through that as well. Could you speak a little bit to that dimension of it?
1: Yeah, I mean, thanks for highlighting how infertility in particular, but suffering is experienced differently for men and women. yeah, I mean, I think men and women experience this differently, but yeah, there's this sense of this lack of control to provide, right? To provide for your family, to provide for your wife. That is a sorrow. And I would also say, just in terms of the male perspective of infertility, I think men have to also realize that they need to take that fierce desire to provide and protect their wives during this suffering, because I do think women feel the suffering a lot more physically in their body, obviously, because their womb is preparing to receive life every month. And so it hits them harder. And men, we're kind of more detached. It hits us hard too, but we're more detached from the physical process of giving life. And so I tried to take my sorrow and desire to provide a family, and turn it into protecting my wife, and realizing like this is going to hit her harder in a certain sense physically. So I need to step up and just be peaceful, calm, listening presence that she needed, while acknowledging my own sorrow. Because I do know, walking with other infertile couples, that often the woman feels alone in the sorrow. The man can be more detached, and I think there's physical reasons for that. Mm-hmm. But there needs to be this deep sense of suffering with, yes, that gets you through, that compassion. And so, you know, I really call men to really suffer with, share your emotions, your grief, your anger, even with your wife, and to receive your wife's grief and anger as well.
0: Right. In an ordered way, right? And I think that's something I see, like, yeah, one of my friends says, of course I want children, but I'm also trying to make sure that I am providing that level of protection in a balanced way from where my emotions are, by keeping them in check while also still sharing them at times.
1: Mm-hmm. Mm-hmm. Yeah, it's a balancing act for sure. But this deep sense of abiding together, the suffering with, needs to be part of the healing journey of this infertility.
0: Now, you guys went through a number of years of the medical route. Essentially, you come to this point where, okay, you've turned over every rock over. The medical diagnosis after surgeries and many looks and working on this is it's unexplained infertility. One of the things I'm navigating with a lot of our peers today is they're facing this infertility, and it's that balance of, okay, the church calls us to be open to life. And so that question of openness to life, even when it comes to, you know, how much do I look at medically? You know, do I look here and keep trying to figure out what's wrong? What else can we do? What's the next thing that we can try? And then that balance of, at a certain point, when do I say, you know what? I've done enough, and we need to find peace and healing where we are at, whether or not this comes. Can you speak a little bit to that balance of knowing when to slow down on the so-called treatments and exploratory surgeries and start to move past that?
2: Yes. Yeah. I mean, that's a great question. I think for me, you know, you use the phrase open to life, which is such an important phrase in our faith. And I would say going through infertility really for me deepened what that phrase means. Mm-hmm. But I have to admit, I think I came into marriage thinking open to life equates with having a large family. And that's simply not the case. A couple could be open to life their entire marriage, never use artificial contraception, and never be blessed with a child. You know, obviously we know many families that are blessed over and over again, and, you know, God bless them too. That's an incredible generosity, but the generosity is not less because of the results of being open to life. And then, you know, for us, when we were discerning how much medical treatment do we want to do, when do we want to stop? And again, all within the moral realm. So not talking at all about things that the church ask us to not to do. A lot of considerations went into that. Such as IVF,
0: surrogacy.
2: Right. Yes. Yes. Certain. We even one thing that was, you know, something that we learned is even within those treatments that we know we can do with a clean conscience. Even then, they have a cost. You know, they have a financial cost. Yeah. There's a physical cost for different treatments. It's typically more for the woman. There's just more going on there with needing to look at different surgeries, different treatments that can feel invasive, very vulnerable. The cost of time, the cost of the emotional stress of going through all these things. I think for us, it was just an open conversation the whole time. Like, okay, do we want to take this next step? You know, our doctor is suggesting this. What do we think about this? How is this going for us? And so forth. I was really blessed to find other women who, Catholic women, who were going through infertility at the same time. That was huge for me. And those conversations, the conclusions are different. You know, I have friends that did more. You know, they went out of state to explore a different type of treatment or test with different doctors, or were just willing and able to do more surgeries, for example. So there's no, I don't think there's any cut and dry, oh, this is enough or this is too much, because again, like when the church asks us to be open to life, it doesn't equate with having to do every last thing completely possible. I would also just throw in the discernment about adoption. The same thing. Yes. Even a couple who's not blessed physically with children, it's not an automatic like requirement that they pursue adoption. That's its whole separate discernment, which kind of we discerned too. We did feel that calling and went down that path, but just that sense of the Lord asks us to be open to his will for our lives, to be open to life in our marriage, and to trust him and to stay close to our spouse throughout all of that, of how this is affecting us as a family. Mm-hmm. Maybe that family will end up being a two-person family, but that's still a beautiful family and can be a tremendous witness of love and faithfulness.
0: I appreciate that you mentioned, Bethany, the evasive element, because for some women, they go through different elements and they go, you know, this surgery is too evasive for me. I don't think I'm called to this. Or maybe it's not right now. I have friends who have closed doors on some of the fertility treatment as a result. And then later on, maybe a year or two later, revisit it and say, okay, this still isn't the right option. But then later down the road go, okay, I'm ready to do this side of exploring this possible option. I see also the financial component as well, where people say, hey, we can't afford to keep going down this route. It's not an option for us. Maybe we save for a couple of years, or maybe we start to go down that path down the road. That is part of that openness to life and that discernment along the way, just as you mentioned with adoption, just because there's maybe an opportunity to adopt. I think especially being in the pro-life community, I've had these different places where, you know, people say, hey, we're looking for someone to adopt this baby, or they're looking for a Catholic couple. And so I start putting feelers out there, and it's opened the door for a lot of conversations among people I know who have not been able to conceive on their own and carry to term, where they've said, hey, we're not feeling called to this right now. And we've had to reconcile, like, what does it mean to be open to life, but then also say no when there's maybe a baby who needs a home as well.
1: Mm-hmm. Yeah. There's a lot to discern. I just want to add to this that I think a discernment for like when to stop pursuing all these medical means and pursue adoption, there just was this growing sense of desolation emotionally, relationally, spiritually, financially, as you mentioned, around the fertility treatments. And there was this growing consolation towards adoption. And adoption is not a substitute or a cure for infertility, but it does heal some of the wounds. Like I like to, and there was a sense of calling. I like understanding infertility, like these two core wounds is the inability to conceive children and also the loss of not parenting a child. Adoption doesn't cure the inability to conceive children, but does give you an opportunity to parent. So it's that sense of being drawn to that and that healing, even though we pursue it for the child's sake. I want to be clear about that. Like we did not pursue adoption just for our own sake. And that's one thing we learned from our infertility journey, that children are a gift, that we pursue adoption for the child's sake first, but it does have this side blessing of healing some of the wounds of infertility. And so there's just like this growing sense of consolation leading us to adoption.
0: And I love that you mentioned that there was this desolation or this pain that was there and continuing to chase the medical route for infertility, but there was this peace that was abiding with regard to adoption. And that's not for everyone. It's not a cure. Mm-hmm. It's not a fix. But mm-hmm. that's part of that for some people. And there have been many people who were not called to adoption. Shifting gears a little bit to adoption, you mentioned this. I think it's so important, yet it's really hard to discern. It takes a certain level of, I think, maturity in this whole process is when we start to realize we're not owed a child. As you mentioned, children are mm-hmm. a gift. But with adoption, mm-hmm. it's not a cure to infertility. Adoption is about a child who needs a home, needs parents mm-hmm. to care for them. Coming from the pro-life world and crisis pregnancy, we saw how, you know, children, when women chose to place their children for adoption, it's because they were looking for the best possible outcome that they felt that they could not provide. They did not think they could provide for that child. And so they were choosing to place that child for adoption. And so in your case, you guys ended up walking down the path of adoption. Can you share a little bit about that journey?
2: Sure. Yeah, we've been blessed now to adopt three times. All of them are babies. All of them are girls. We have three girls, three beautiful daughters right now. And we really tried to make sure we were ready to do this. You know, knowing that when you are walking down the road of adoption, as you mentioned, the main goal here is that there's children who, for whatever reason, need a loving and stable home. And trying to center the children in this case, also just the care that needs to be given to their first parents who are making that completely heroic and sacrificial choice. So we kind of going from infertility into adoption, a lot of our discernment was, okay, have our hearts been healed enough that we can be other focused? And in our experience and from talking with people, the pain of infertility doesn't completely go away, possibly ever. Mm-hmm. You know, like I still, like 15 years into marriage, I still have that pang from time to time of wishing that I would have been able to carry a child in my own womb. But it has lessened a lot, and especially getting ready to adopt, we needed to really grieve and process our infertility for our hearts to be ready and open for a possible child that really needed a stable home. So it's not a, you know, it's not a linear thing necessarily, but something, you know, for couples to think about, because adoption is its own emotional roller coaster that's really intense at times and requires a whole lot of faith and trust and abandonment to God's will. And we definitely would not have been ready for that, you know, right off the bat as we were struggling to come to terms with our own infertility. It took a while to get to that point.
0: And adoption has another component that isn't often discussed enough, and that is the financial component of adoption, especially if you spent all this money on infertility treatment. Now you're going, okay, adoption's coming our way. Can you discuss a little bit of that side?
1: Yeah, I mean, it can feel, just first of all, I just want to acknowledge the pain if you're in this position. It can feel very unfair, right? But yeah, I mean, there's a lot of creative grants and we've done some fundraising and there's financial subsidies, state and federal tax benefits. But yeah, I mean, there is a financial cost to it for sure. Again, we were blessed because we had two incomes. We were able to save one of our incomes and put it towards this. Yeah, there's no sugarcoating around that. I just would say, though, because I feel like this is the number one reason people don't adopt, they say it's really expensive. And here we're talking mm-hmm. about domestic infant adoption. We're not talking about foster to adopt, because foster to adopt really is completely covered by the state. So we're talking about domestic infant adoption.
0: Which is a very different process.
1: Very different process. So, and domestic infant, it is pricey. Like there's no way around it. But I just would encourage people, like, there are very creative ways. Like, we both have worked for the church with very meager salaries and found ways to cover those costs without going into debt.
0: I want to come back just touching on that finding your mission. And I think you've talked about it before, but it ties a little bit into the work that you guys are doing now. You talked about, you know, these ways to practice hospitality, radical hospitality, providing a home and a friendship to those who have come from broken experiences. I'll be back in just a moment. My guests today are Dr. Daniel Meola and his wife, Bethany Meola. Their work, which we'll have to have you guys back on another day, is at lifegivingwounds.org. It's a special apostle that helps adult children whose parents divorce, who've experienced their parents divorcing. More on that in a moment, looking at how do you find a mission when you found that you weren't able to conceive and carry to term children. More on that in a moment. Our toll-free line is 888-914-9149, sponsored by Catholic Order Foresters Life Insurance.
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0: Maybe you've battled infertility or you know someone who has. Similarly, there are different seasons in life. Children move out of the home or are just around less. Part of what the church teaches about marriage is that children, having children and educating them is part of the core end, is the end of marriage, the ends of marriage, the purpose of marriage. And so with that, how do you exercise what the church discusses in spiritual motherhood and spiritual fatherhood? In other words, not always your biological children. What do you do when you face infertility and are being called to serve in this capacity in other ways? My guests today, Dr. Daniel and Bethany Mayola, have just shared their story. So be sure to go back and listen to this episode. If you've not called the full heard the whole episode, you can also share it with a friend who's maybe facing infertility as well. Just find that episode at relevantradio.com/trending or wherever you catch your podcast. It will be available later this evening if you're listening live right now. So part of that journey for you, the two of you, you mentioned radical hospitality. I know you two together ultimately ended up founding a Catholic apostolate. Can you share a little bit about finding that mission and purpose when you thought it was going to be one thing in having children and the time you thought, and things didn't quite look that way, and you're living day after day, week after week, year after year in marriage, and you're kind of searching for that faith-filled purpose and self-giving?
2: Yes, definitely. I mean, I distinctly remember in the early days of our infertility, you know, going to church, looking around. I felt like I was one of the few women without a little baby in my arms or children in the pews, and just struggling with the sense of feeling less than or feeling like I don't have anything to offer here. You know, because we went into marriage with such a strong sense of we're going to be open to life, we're open to children, we love a large family. And then when it didn't happen, kind of struggling with like, okay, what is our purpose? Like, do we have a purpose? Like, what are we doing here? And I think for me, that was probably the most significant spiritual growth I had to go through, was surrendering that to the Lord, trusting that maybe our family was going to look different than other families, but realizing that every married couple is called to fruitfulness, whether that's physical children or not. And Lord, what are you calling us to? And I'll say, even looking on the other side now that we are blessed with three children through adoption, you know, our time is not as free as it was before we adopted our children. So back when our marriage, our family was just two people, it was really healing to me to be able to say yes to doing acts of service for others and to live out our marital fruitfulness in that way. That helped me kind of reclaim the sense of purpose that I felt was missing, that I erroneously felt was missing, that I was falling into, you know, the trap of comparison with other people, specifically on family size. So that was just huge for me, rediscovering that God still had a beautiful calling for us in this moment, whether or not we'd ever welcome children into our family. So opening our eyes to there are so many people around us that we could bless through our marriage, through our gift of time. That was huge for me. And I really hope that any, especially woman out there struggling with infertility can find that too and know that there is so much meaning and purpose, even if, you know, children are not currently or ever part of that mission of your marriage.
1: Yeah. For us, we had a really beautiful friendship with a shut-in widow whose husband died. And one of the cool, beautiful things about the story is about 2 years into this friendship, and it started off just getting her groceries and then organizing rides to church and confession and these other events. And then we organized a rosary for her house. We organized a cleanup for her house. We organized rides for medical appointments and eventually became her health power of attorney and accompanied her during her last days in a nursing facility that was Catholic and just gave her this beautiful dignity while she was dying. And there was this like 7 to 8 year friendship. And what was really cool and beautiful and kind of a God moment is about 2 to 3 years into it, we asked her, do you ever have any children? Where are they? And she shares, she's like, no, I actually have infertility as well. Mm-hmm. And I've been praying to God for somebody to be like a child, be like my son and my daughter to take care of me. And you answered that. Wow. And of course, like we had tears about that because here we were struggling with infertility. And we got to help an infertile woman in her last 7 years. And it opened our eyes, like God always provides. Because again, too, one of the things we were struggling with is you think of the worst possible scenarios, like who's going to take care of my spouse in old age, and how are we going to age alone? And here, like, the Lord sent us to be that for this woman. And then we received so much from her. She became like a grandmother to us. It's just another example of the spiritual fruitfulness that goes way beyond our ability to even comprehend the Lord's plan for us. Similarly, there was this disabled man who we became really good friends with who needed a ride to the church. And again, we were able to give that because we had the gift of time, and there was this beautiful friendship that developed, and we're able to see and understand the needs of our disabled brothers and sisters better than we would have ever had the ability to do or know if we didn't befriend this person. And then eventually, you know, spiritual fruitfulness begets spiritual fruitfulness. And we had always understood, and I had always understood coming from a broken home, the importance of a good marriage for people to experience, no matter the age, no matter how old they were, just the need for a good marriage. And that led us to also doing life-giving wounds, helping to heal people who come from broken homes to experience the good of marriage as adults through friendship. And then that organically became part of our ministry, life-giving wounds, to help heal those from a broken home. But the primary spiritual fruitfulness, I think, in our lives was adoption, providing a home for children who are in need of one, which we could offer, you know. And again, it was just so beautiful because we did it for the kid, but we've received so much healing in return too. Again, it wasn't our primary motive, but through all these acts of service, it just brought great healing to us in our infertility as well.
0: And joy, right? A sense of giving, and that there can be such a disorientation. I think the world says, good for you, you're dinks, right? You're dual income, no kids, celebrate it. And yet there's that wound of you want to conceive, you haven't been able to, and people say so many rude and insensitive things. And yet there's this desire that you had to give, and you had that opportunity through caring for this widow or through your ministry that the two of you started, or ultimately you did end up being called to motherhood and fatherhood, but the path there looked very different with adoption. And so you were able through that time, through, you know, healing and looking at this for what it was, you were able to find faith and hope and self-giving love in the midst of that, rather than looking to the world who tells you, hey, celebrate it, just go travel, just drill down into your career, you can be more successful, you have no one or nothing holding you back. That's not the perspective you took.
2: That's right. Yeah, it's you know, it's no matter who you are, like our life as Christians is discovering, like, what is the Lord calling us to? Where are we called to sacrifice? And that's going to look different for every person and every family. But we absolutely are not called to be selfish, you know. We're called to generosity, but that just might look different depending on the circumstances.
0: Yes, that's Dr. Daniel and Bethany Mayola sharing their story of infertility, spiritual motherhood and fatherhood and adoption. If you missed this episode or want to share it with someone, relevantradio.com/trending. You can also find the link there for their ministry, Life Giving Wounds. The website is lifegivingwounds.org, where we'll have to have you back really soon to share about what important work this is. Maybe you yourself have experienced the divorce of your parents. You're looking for, well, what does it look like to have a family or to heal from this wound that seemingly no one can talk about. Life Giving Wounds is a great organization. We're linking to it on social media and the show notes, and we will discuss this in the month or so to come. I'll be back in a moment. It's the feast day of St. Lawrence, and there's a lot of polling coming out showing that young men are feeling very demoralized, lonely, and they think the American dream is no longer attainable. Why? What's a good look into this and how to fix it? More on that in just a moment here on Trending.

0: former Planned Parenthood workers tell us, you have no idea how many babies that you're saving, because the no-show rate for an abortion appointment goes as high as 75% when we're out there praying. That's Planned Parenthood's internal number.
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2: Hi, this is Archbishop Perez of the Archdiocese of Philadelphia. Let us pray. Remember, O most gracious Virgin Mary, that never was it known that anyone who fled to thy protection, implored thy help, or sought thy intercession was left unaided. Inspired with this confidence, I fly to thee, O Virgin of Virgins, my mother. To thee do I come, before thee I stand, sinful and sorrowful. O Mother of the Word Incarnate, despise not my petitions, but in thy mercy hear and answer me. Amen.
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5: I was looking at a recent study, America's Demoralized Men. It's pulled from a nationally representative study surveying 2,000 men ages 18 to 29. And it examines everything from online habits, mental health, social lives. And some of the key findings include that many young men, and this isn't just Gen Z, who is turning 30 this year, but it's others as well, into the millennial generation, where you have this rise we're seeing in young men becoming more traditional in morals, in faith, family values. But there's this discrepancy. They have staggering report of being lonely, thinking that the American dream is no longer attainable and feeling demoralized. Maybe that's you. Maybe this is something you've experienced. I'd love to hear from you if you've faced this culture today. Our toll-free line is 888-914-9149. Maybe you see it with your son or with your grandson. It's very poignant today. And yeah, I think it's, you know, we talk a lot about the male crisis, the lack of male role models, that a lot of people, young men, grew up without a father. I think you're more apt to grow up with a cell phone today at a very young age than you are with a father today. And yet, I think men in general are feeling rather cast down. Why is that? Where's the Catholic response to a culture showing that even a lot of the stats are showing that some of these same men who feel more lonely, more demoralized, are also online, have habits of a predominance of gambling, a predominance of looking at pornography. And yes, religion shows that you're less apt to be looking at pornography every day and gambling every day, but the stats are staggering for the number of young men who are. In fact, nearly a quarter of young men today report gambling daily. Similarly, with the issue of pornography, nearly half report viewing pornography either daily or several times each week. Not to mention video games, nearly half reporting playing games each and every single day or at least several times a week. So there's a gap here between this desire to be married, to have children, and it actually happening. Why? What's happening? I know Daniel's on the line in Portland, Oregon, who has thoughts on what's happening right now. Daniel, I'd be curious to hear your thoughts. I know that maybe you can share a little bit. Are you married? Do you have kids? And are you just coming to seeing this study right now and how young men are struggling?
6: Yeah, I'm married. I have three kids. I live in Oregon. I do IT sales. And I'm a manager, so I work with a lot of people who are younger than me. And I think this study is

0: very reflective of reality. Totally. I think that most men, they're having trouble developing relationships with females. They lose perspective on where they need to go with their lives. They have no mission. And what I'm discovering, you know, I'm Catholic. And so for me, I understand that a man's mission in life is to lead, to provide, and to protect. And I think of that as a three-pronged stool. And if one of those things is lacking, then the stool falls apart. And when I look at jobs and careers, like, that is so important for men. It helps us identify who we are and how we can contribute to our families and to society. And if I see my job as undignifying, then I lose all sense of direction because it's no longer useful. When I say dignifying, what I think of is, and I could be totally wrong, you could feel free to correct me, but when I think of dignity, I think of to give honor to God's creation. Well, sitting in front of a desk all day, looking at a computer and clicking buttons and making phone calls is not dignifying work. And then you think, okay, so what is dignifying? Well, you can go down a full list and nothing becomes dignifying anymore. And then we become just cogs in a system and we no longer feel motivated to do anything. Our testosterone goes down. Our motivation to procreate goes down. Our desire to be better, to be more productive goes down. Our spiritual life goes down. It's a massive domino effect.
1: Mm-hmm. I know a lot of men are saying they just feel like they are treated as if they're depraved. There's something wrong with them. And so all value, I mean, it doesn't matter what job you do, how good of a father you are, just you guys are almost like second class citizens sometimes. And I know this is a topic, you get into feminism and they say, well, that's what women were before the vote or before the cultural shift around work. But I think it's somewhat significant. I was talking to a man recently who I asked, what do you think is the discrepancy happening between this a desire for a lot of men to be married and have kids and the fact that they're not feeling like they accomplish it? They're having a hard time attaining it. Why do you think the discrepancy is so large between desire and actually making it happen?
0: I think the discrepancy comes from not having an understanding of God. I think that we are becoming a very godless society, and the only thing that comes next is self. And when I am trying to uplift myself and I live in a society that tells me that men are useless and we don't need men, then we build resentment, and then we build a selfish desire to not do anything. So then we seek comfort. And then comfort is another drug that just pulls us down to the depths. And I think the other issue is that men are sick and tired of hearing that it's their fault. At a certain point in time, somebody else has to take responsibility for what's happening. And it cannot be men anymore. Maybe it's 25% of us, or maybe we are 25% of the problem or 50% of the problem, but we cannot keep continuing this message of blame men 100% of the time. Now, when I say it's men's fault, society, anybody who's listening is just going to nod their head and be like, yeah, he's right, it's men's fault. But if I say the inverse, actually, no, it's women's fault, then I'm completely compared to that one degenerate, what's his name, Andrew Tate. People think of me as Andrew Tate now because I'm now blaming women for the problem of society. I think that it's neither let's point 100% of the blame on women. It's let's look at the fruits of feminism. That is the problem. It's not man versus woman. It is the fruits of degenerate
1: cultural
0: sin.
1: Cultural attitude.
0: Cultural sin, cultural decay. That is the answer there is feminism.
1: Well, and there's a discrepancy, I think, too, where you point to all these men who want to get married and have kids, and you point to the fact that the polls are showing, well, young men are more apt to want to marry and have children. Young women are less apt to marry and want to have children or have fewer children. And, you know, it's been said from the Russian author Dostoevsky to Pope St. John Paul II, over the centuries, the quality of the culture is often depicted by the quality of its women, and that men rise to the occasion of the quality of the women within a culture. So while, you know, people are saying, well, hey, it's men's fault, or hey, it's women's fault, there actually is a lot to be said of the quality of women today. This big thing, I'm just curious to hear your thoughts, Daniel, on this. The study from the Institute for Family Studies is saying that young men feel very demoralized. Could you maybe share like one or two reasons why you think men are demoralized today?
0: You know, just shooting from the hip here, I think that we feel demoralized because we can't find a mate. And that makes us feel shame. But the problem is that we think that we have high standards, but we don't have high standards. We just don't want a woman who's damaged goods. We don't want a woman with a body count of 100, whatever the number is, whatever the average is. We just want a God-fearing woman who loves our Lord, who wants to have kids, and who is respectful. I mean, that's, at the end of the day, a man wants to be respected, we more so than wanting to be loved. And not having that relationship with a woman is very demoralizing, I think. I could be wrong. I mean, again, yeah. This is me as a fly on the wall observing what is reality. Because I'm married. I got three kids, to a lovely wife. And so what I am witnessing is something that I'm seeing at work. And I work in a very secular world. I do IT sales. Like, you can't get any more secular than that. So I could be wrong, but I think that's what it's pointing to.
1: Thanks for calling in. Preston's on the line. Says, I'm 31 years old. Preston, welcome to Trending. Would love your thoughts on the topic.
2: So I think, you know, I really feel this epidemic of loneliness in my own life. In my own life, I got a degree, didn't go anywhere with it, in debt, and then the jobs that are available are just kind of like menial factory work or fast food, even with a bachelor's degree. And then meeting women, it's like, it's pretty much impossible. I haven't even really been on a date in almost 9 years now, and it's not looking like it's going to get any better. As far as owning a house, that seems like a pipe dream now. So it kind of seems like there's very little in life to achieve and live for. In the times I have been noticed at the grocery store, like if I look at a girl and smile at her or whatever, I've been actively frowned at. Like the only time I've noticed, it's like when you notice something gross on the bottom of your shoe. So yeah, it's not really a good feeling.
1: You know, Preston, I think we've seen for a long time this attitude that, well, millennial men down have just had failure to launch syndrome. They've lacked male ambition. They're just not like the greatest generation and those before it. And, you know, it goes into all of these reasons why. But I did a series a couple months ago on millennials. You know, you're a millennial, you're 31, and why there's been this slowness of getting into quote unquote adulting. And a lot of it has had to do, I mean, even economists say that when you enter into a workforce with a poor economy, and for example, millennials came of age during recession, it can impact just their financial ability for a decade, two decades out. So when you mentioned that, hey, job availability is actually lacking, it's not matching my skill set, what I studied, owning a house seems impossible, I'm hearing from a lot of young men right now that a key part of this is the financial component as well. You know, you see that this polling from the Institute for Family Studies says the American dream is no longer attainable in the mindset of young men today. I think that there's a validity to that, but the question is, how do young men push through that in a culture where they are also told that they're supposed to have everything that their parents in retirement have at 25 or 30 years old today? You see kind of that discrepancy where I think sometimes young men think they have to have too much too soon, or do you really think it is that challenging?
2: No, I think when you look at the statistics of, if you just look at the inflation rate, the average ownership, average first-time home ownership was 23 in 1995. Now it's gone up to 50-something, I believe. And right now, when my dad moved to Indiana, he was making the equivalent of $21 an hour today with a GED. To contrast that, I had a four-year degree. I started making $11 an hour with my four-year degree.
1: Mm-hmm. No, I do think that's correct. That rate of inflation along with home ownership, I don't think it's totally the fact that young people today are delaying getting married, delaying having children, delaying buying their first home. There's a huge gap today in that financial gap. Preston, thanks for calling and sharing your thoughts. I think, you know, when we're looking at this as Catholics, there's a perspective that has to happen, whether it's the fact that there's this discrepancy in male mentorship, whether there needs to be this positivity toward who men are and the gift that they have in society. You know, Preston just shared, you know, he looks at a woman in the store today and he's almost frowned at her. No, a friend of mine who proclaimed herself extremely feminist, and in order to do so, she had to put down men. She had to reject, you know, just a nice guy opening the door for her sometimes. So Preston isn't wrong in what he's sharing in this discrepancy of desire, but also the financial challenge of today, along with the challenge of just meeting a woman. I think there's a lot of food for thought here of changing our perspective on helping the next generation who's facing these two challenges of finances and meeting women, and then therefore finding a mission. What can we do to change that? Is it mentorship? Is it introduction? Is it guidance in career? Or looking for networking? I think there's a gap we have to bridge here as Catholics.
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5: With a look at the news from the Vatican and around the world, I'm Mary Graham with the Catholic News Week in Review. Springfield Bishop Thomas Paprocki is joining a Luther nursing home and four doctors in a lawsuit against Illinois' assisted suicide law. The federal lawsuit argues the state's end-of-life options law requires doctors to participate in or facilitate assisted suicide, even if they consciously object. The plaintiffs also claim healthcare facilities must promote the law and provide access to assisted suicide on-site despite institutional objections. Paprocki says the requirement conflicts with Catholic healthcare directives, prohibiting participation in assisted suicide and the Church's mission to protect human life. A similar lawsuit filed by Catholic groups in New York resulted in the state agreeing to not require the plaintiffs to participate while their case proceeds. During his Wednesday general audience, Pope Leo called on the faithful to look at the liturgical year.
6: He asked all to see the liturgical year in a completely different way, not simply as the church's calendar. So in other words, a schedule of feast days and readings and seasons, but he said that is actually a way of encountering Christ himself. Now he quoted Pope Pius XII, who described the liturgical year not simply as a record of things that happened in the past, but as Christ himself living in his church, continuing his work of salvation.
5: Hear the entire Rome Reports with Ashley Narona at RelevantRadio.com or on Relevant Radio Plus. A new Massachusetts law allows abortions right up until birth. Under current state law, abortions are allowed up to 24 weeks. Abortions after that point are permitted with limited exceptions. The new bill shifts the criteria for late-term abortions from the list of specific medical conditions to a more flexible standard based solely on the abortionist approving the abortion. Keeping you connected with the church and the world 24 hours a day, I'm Mary Graham for Relevant Radio News.
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10: Just after college, I was attending an evangelical Protestant congregation on Sundays. 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I do remember one time, though, when he seemed to get a little fired up. It was when he was confronting a societal impression of Jesus that was both erroneous and misleading, that our culture knew him as gentle Jesus, meek and mild.
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10: Good day, friends, and welcome to The Inner Life. I'm Deacon Patrick Conley. Thanks so much for joining us today for this hour of spiritual direction on the radio. Gentle Jesus, meek and mild. You may know the phrase. You may even know the hymn by the same name. It was written by Charles Wesley, who's that ingenious Methodist composer. And it was written back in 1742, so it's been with us a while. Well, however, my pastor at the time knew the phrase, he was speaking out against it. Now, to be fair, the hymn does paint a picture of Jesus that is, indeed, rather mild. One verse reads, "Lamb of God, I look to thee, thou shalt my example be. Thou art gentle, meek, and mild. Thou wast once a little child." But all these things are, in fact, borne out in Scripture. Think of the Jesus who leaves the 99 to go in search of the one lost sheep. Of the Jesus who said, "Come to me, all you who are heavy laden. My yoke is easy and my burden is light." And the verse from Isaiah quoted of Jesus in Matthew, "A bruised reed he will not break, and a smoldering wick he will not snuff out." But here, I think, was my pastor's point, which was definitely on. Gentleness, tenderness, kindness, and meekness do not equal weakness. It's only a cultural stigma that those, especially those men, who exhibit such virtues are weak, cowering, capitulating. And of these last qualities, of course, Jesus has none of them. On the show today, I'm excited that we're going to be talking about how Jesus was meek, not weak, and how you and I are called to be so too. Joining us as our spiritual director is Father Bobby Blood. Father Blood is a priest in the Diocese of Rockford, where he serves as the parochial administrator of St. Margaret Mary Parish in Algonquin, Illinois. Father Blood, great to have you back with us, and welcome back to the program.
12: It's a joy to be with you, Patrick.
10: All right, Father. So, meek, not weak. You and I were chatting just a little bit before the show here, and I think both of us might be in those categories of maybe not being called meek. So, what do people usually think of when they think of meek?
12: Yeah, I think when we hear meek on a human level, we think of pushover, no preferences, sort of allowing the world to just sort of steamroll us.
10: Yeah.
12: And then we give the comparison, right? So if you're not those things, then we sort of see it as, well, you're pushy and demanding. And I think what we're going to find today is there's a sweet spot somewhere in the middle, which I think Jesus will help us find.
10: Yeah, well, very good, and that's what I'm hoping happens as well. Jesus, of course, I mean, a lot of this springs out of, he uses the term meek more than once. He uses it in the Beatitudes, and as he uses it about himself. He says, "I am meek and humble of heart." And so, if we are to be meek, blessed are the meek, and if we are to, of course, be like Christ, who himself called himself meek, then why this emphasis on meek, and what does it actually mean, even if it's, well, if it's not these things that society kind of renders onto it?
12: Yeah, I think the sweet spot is in not living out of a place of self-promotion or unjust anger. I think sometimes when we see somebody's not meek, really what the Lord is saying is, I want you to be intentional. I want you to be gentle in the way that you respond. And yet, as human beings, so often I think emotion takes over and we don't respond in an intentional or gentle way. We sort of respond out of whatever we're feeling in that given moment. And a meekness is an embracing of the Father's will and his particular will for our life. And so sometimes that's going to mean turn the other cheek. And other times it's going to mean in charity, speak up for what's true and good and beautiful. And in both places, we see a deferentialness to the Lord and to his will in our life. And I think that's the meekness to say, I'm going to enter into every moment with a sort of humility that doesn't allow my own emotions to take over.
10: Okay, very good. Yeah, what I thought you might have been saying there is that, yes, sometimes it is turn the other cheek, and other times it might be, in charity, turning over a few tables. I mean, that seems to me, I mean, if we look at Jesus as the example of meekness, I mean, there are certain points in his life. I mean, look at Matthew chapter 23 and all the woes to the Pharisees. And then again, yes, his turning over the tables in the temple. That it doesn't seem it looks like he's being pretty, I don't want to use the word abrasive, but he's definitely being kind of in your face, isn't he?
12: For sure. But his zeal overcame him for his father's house, mm-hmm. right? He doesn't flip tables for his own good, or in some sort of control moment. But in zeal for the father's house, he needed to clean up shop. And I think the more candid I've gotten with the Lord, the more candid he's gotten with me. And what's amazing is in the times when he is flipping tables in my life and calling me onto really hard things, there's still a gentleness. Because I know he wants what's best for me and I trust him. And so he's able to flip the tables in a way that doesn't cause me to shrink back, but rather to say, okay, Lord, I trust you and I want what's best. And I think that takes a lifetime of learning for us of how can I do hard things and have hard conversations in a way that can be received rather than leave the person feeling frustrated or closed off to what the Lord might be asking.
10: Yeah. That's an excellent point that our attitude must always be to, okay, Lord, teach me your will here. Help me to act in accordance with your will. And I get that. Maybe take us in, Father, to some of the dangers that may be there when people use an example of Jesus, either, you know, being very gentle in this I don't want to say passive, but in this tender way. Or flipping tables, and in order to justify their own approach to things. I mean, how much? What do we need to be on the lookout for so that we don't get too wrapped up in either one extreme or the other?
12: Yeah, I think on the meek and mild side, sometimes we use nice Jesus as a justification to let anything fly.
10: Yes.
12: We sort of say, well, Jesus doesn't care about what people do. Jesus doesn't care about what we do. He just loves me anyway. Well, he does, but he also wants us to do more. And so we don't want to allow Jesus to just be a get out of jail free card that, well, he loves me and so everything's okay. But on the same verse, I think sometimes those of us who are dedicated in the faith, in our love of truth, sometimes come out heavy-handed and say, well, Jesus would never stand for this. So then we start to emotionally flip tables. So we take this idea of Jesus and we find the passage that fits what we're already feeling, and we use that to justify our actions. Rather, I think oftentimes the Lord is going to use the inverse in order to form us. So if we're feeling like flipping tables, Jesus is probably going to make an invitation for you to turn the other cheek for now. Yeah. And if we're more passive and afraid of conflict, the Lord might be saying, I want you to run into that burning building and have a tough conversation. Yeah. I feel that tension with the Lord often where he's trying to drag me back to the middle, which I think is a good sign that it's him I'm talking to. Because there's a grace in being uncomfortable with the Lord to say, I want to actually have the fullness of what he's asking rather than use him as an example to pigeonhole myself into what's comfortable.
10: Mm-hmm. Yeah, into what's comfortable. I think you hit on a key topic there. I want to come right back to it. But first, I want to hear from our listeners, too. If you're listening in on the conversation, you get questions about what it means to be meek. If you yourself have seen meekness on display in your own life, either through yourself, you yourself, or somebody around you, where have you seen meekness on display in a place that is obviously coming from a place of strength? Love to hear some stories about that at 888-914-9149. Again, 888-914-9149. That's our toll-free studio line, sponsored by the Catholic Order of Foresters. You can also send us an email if you'd prefer. Our email address is innerlife@relevantradio.com. Father, you hit on this word comfortable, and it just seems like that, as so often, is kind of Oh, man, it's the pit from which a lot of our vices tend to spring. And I think when we're talking about meekness as well, it seems like, for instance, you know, confronting somebody, admonishing somebody, even in a gentle way, it's not comfortable to do something like that, although it is one of the spiritual works of mercy. And yet meekness may indeed actually move us, ask us to go outside of what's comfortable. Isn't that right?
12: 100%. And I don't know that the Lord is often asking us to totally flip everything on a dime, but he asks us to take steps closer to a willingness to have that hard conversation. I think of I was on a mission trip years ago, and we were going door to door and just sort of introducing ourselves as Catholics and asking how we could pray for the people that answered the door. And somebody who answered was frustrated with us and didn't want to talk and slammed the door. And my gut reaction was, I can't believe this guy would slam the door on us. And I was ready to rant. And the person I was with was maybe more traditionally meek. And she very calmly but very strongly said, "Why don't we stop right here and pray for him?"
10: Wow.
12: And it's challenging to me. I mean, it's been 15, 20 years since that happened. And yet I go back to it often because she didn't say, "Let's write him off and walk away. He doesn't want anything to do with us." And she didn't respond the way I wanted to, which was in fury. But instead, she found this sort of strong and yet gentle balance to say, "Let's stop right here in his driveway and let's pray." And I think this is the place where the Lord often draws us, because the comfortable thing would be for me to angrily write this man off, but that isn't the will of the Father. And I think it plays out a million times in a day where we have that temptation to just follow through on what's normal or natural for us rather than going above and beyond that comfort level.
10: I think the person you were with there and her recommendation that we just stop and pray at this moment, that really does kind of expose meekness for what it truly is, which is a sort of quiet strength that isn't so readily influenced by the externals that are coming in around. So it seems to me, just in that sort of way of looking at meekness, that meekness seems pretty intimately tied with what we might otherwise call a sense of peace, the peace of the Lord. It's kind of saturating our being and guiding what we do. What do you think about that, Father?
12: I think that's great. And also, maybe with that idea of peace, I also think it gets away from rushing. Mm-hmm. I think so often we get in trouble because we rush through things, we rush to conclusions, we rush to respond. And in those moments, we are basing it on all the external things and all the emotions around us. And that sense of peace takes that half breath. So I'm gonna breathe for a second. And then we're going to determine the best plan. And it's contrary to the way that I think my natural inclinations are. I'm quick to respond. I'm quick to provide an answer. And I need the 2x4 to the back of the head to remind me, like, it's okay to slow down. It's okay to circle back on that one.
10: And I think that's a good kind of prescription to be written for our society in this day and age, to take that breath, to not be in a rush, to make sure that we're exercising. I mean, I can see how many of the virtues are coming into play here as well. Prudence, you know, taking a moment to think, well, how do I respond prudently to whatever it is that's just happened? Because like you, Father, I think a lot of times it's just what's in my gut, what's in my emotions, what's in my feeling just wants to come rushing out. And that can get me into trouble, I think. And so I think that's a good thought of how do we do that? Then how do we teach ourselves, train ourselves to take that breath and respond from a place of that quiet strength, that meekness, rather than just kind of just right off the bat as to whatever's coming, you know, through our emotions.
12: For sure. Even, you know, I'm in a time of transition, so I just moved assignments, 6 weeks ago. And so there's a lot of things that come across my desk, and I've never been an administrator before. And so there are days where I get frustrated, and I've had to sort of learn what do I do in the moments where I get frustrated. And I've walked this parking lot quite a bit because I go outside and I take a walk, and I give that time and space to try to discern, well, okay, Lord, what's going on in me? Why am I frustrated? What's the right plan of action? Because you want to serve well and do the things that God is asking. But for me, I've had to sort of force myself like, nope, we're going to go on a walk first. And so learning what are those tools in our tool belt that prepare us to be meek, because oftentimes we do need a little bit of time in order to embrace that virtue rather than our natural inclinations.
10: Yeah, very good. 888-914-9149 is our toll-free studio line here on The Inner Life, where we would love to hear from you if you have stories, just like the one Father Blood just told us. If you have stories in your life where someone has exhibited meekness to you, something that's really laudable and actually maybe has stuck with you for months or even years, and you'd like to tell a story, we'd love to hear it at 888-914-9149 or send us an email, innerlife@relevantradio.com. Staying on the same theme for a moment here, Father, when we talk about this turn the other cheek thing, are we really being just when we do such a thing? I mean, when we are met with opposition, and this could be a literal turning of the other cheek, although I think obviously Jesus' teaching is much broader than that. When somebody comes at us with something that is clearly malicious, something that is clearly has evil intent, and we opt not to resist or to fight back, but to turn the other cheek, is that an offense against justice?
12: I think sometimes that's the reminder people need that their actions are inappropriate. If we lash out immediately, oftentimes it just escalates. But in a moment where you turn the other cheek and just sort of take the heat, sometimes that is what inspires them to conversion, where they realize, I can't believe I just hit them twice. I really got to check myself at the door. So I think even in that, it's an action of teaching for people to see, wow, I was rude. I was unkind. And yet they didn't lash out at me. They just sort of took it in humility. And I think sometimes a follow-up conversation is needed, right? In that heat of the moment, we turn your other cheek. And then when everyone is calm, to go back to the table and say, hey, this is how I see what happened. This is what I was feeling. How can we work through this? But in that heat of the moment, I think oftentimes people are not ready to receive. They're not ready to be reasonable. It's not worth our energy to give in to that frustration or anger, because it's not going to end with resolution. It's just going to end with a heightened sort of disagreement. Now, that's not always the case, and that comes down to our discernment. But I think to be aware of that is good.
10: I have an anecdote that kind of fleshes that out a bit that is just running through my mind as well. And it's not my own personal one. It's one that I had heard at some point along the line. I can't even remember from whom I heard it. I can't even remember who are the people specifically that are involved in it. But there was a young man who was a rather devout Christian man, and older, I'm guessing about middle-aged woman, who was kind of on the climbing of the upward ladder, and was just had a lot of drive to her, and wasn't always kind to people that she regarded as quote unquote underneath her. Anyway, the young man had pulled his car into a parking lot and had parked his car, and the woman came in and apparently was backing out of her own stall in the parking lot, backed up into him. So he had no offense. I mean, he made no offense. It was they both got out of their cars, and she just started berating him left and right. And he, of course, if some of this happened to me and I realized I'm not the one who did anything wrong here, I'm guessing I would have been just lockhorned with her right away about, trying to push back but his response was this. Apparently, he looked at her and let her finish her rant and just said, "This is who you are right now." And I thought, wow. I mean, to me, that seems to be a place of an expression of just what you were saying, Father, of helping people to realize that, you know what? There's an opportunity here to turn from this kind of type of response that should not define me.
12: Absolutely. And I think it's helpful to have that moment to really enter into what they're experiencing. What I found is sometimes when people have an extreme angry outburst about something, there's something else underneath that's really going on. I remember an interaction with a parent where they were very angry about something that to me seemed very small. And after they got all the anger and the yelling out, I just said, what's really going on? Nobody would have this emotional response to this. What's happening in your life? Found out both of her parents were in the hospital. Okay, now we can deal with that. But if I'd responded with her level of heat, we never would have gotten to that place where we could talk frankly and pray with one another. And it's a difficulty, but it's helpful to try to be in that place of receptivity. And I think this gets to the heart of meekness, right? Jesus receiving people exactly where they are.
10: Okay. I tell you what, that you just mentioning that receptivity and receiving people exactly where they are. Let's pick that up on the other side of a break. You got to take a little bit of a break here, but would love stories from you, questions from you about meekness at 888-914-9149. If you have an example of somebody who has been meek and you've seen this quiet strength coming through them, please give us a call, 888-914-9149, or send us an email, innerlife@relevantradio.com. More of the conversation with Father Bobby Blood right after this short break. Stay with us.
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10: So grateful that you're with us today as we're talking about meek, not weak. trying to define meekness and what does that look like in everyday life here in the 21st century, as Jesus still says that blessed are the meek and that he himself is meek and humble of heart. With us today as our spiritual director is Father Bobby Blood, parochial administrator of St. Margaret Mary Parish in Algonquin, Illinois. And we are talking, we've just left off talking about just before the break there, Father, this idea of receptivity. And I want to explore that a little bit further because it seems like this could be something that is really helpful to cultivate in our own lives in order to start living from a place of meekness as well. It seems to me one of the foundational pieces of being receptive of the other where they are is that you've got to train yourself to be more others-focused than you are self-focused, right?
12: Absolutely. And I think in our culture and the way that we're sort of raised in the modern day, it's self-preservation is number one. We're sort of trained. You have to take care of yourself because if you don't, no one else will. And oftentimes I think that leads to a culture of sort of pushing others down or away in order to make sure that we feel safe. And there's a risk to living the Christian life to say that I'm not going to live out of self-preservation, but I'm going to care more for the good of my brother and sister in front of me, even if that means that I suffer, even if it means I don't get what I want. And I think Christ over and over sort of had these encounters, and you know, he speaks to the Samaritan woman and immediately the apostles, why are you talking to her? And he puts them in their place. Like, we're doing a thing, guys. Like, pay attention. We're doing a thing. We're receiving this person, and we're going to find some new life here. And I think we need that reminder often to say, you know what? It's okay if we step out of self-preservation for a time and actually live for the sake of our brother and sister.
10: Yeah.
12: And oftentimes, to tie back to what we've already been speaking about, it means we have to check our immediate emotions in moments. I think that that's going to play out big time as we try to strive for meekness.
10: Mm-hmm. Yeah, absolutely. I mean, right along the same lines, I'm looking at Philippians 2, verse 3 here. Do nothing, St. Paul says, out of selfishness. Nothing, he says, out of selfishness or out of vainglory. Rather, humbly regard others as more important than yourselves. Just a complete kind of reordering from where you're coming from, or where I think our society oftentimes, as you were just saying, Father, teaches us, you know, you got to look out for yourself. And to a degree, I suppose it's all even rooted in a sort of survival instinct. But I think a lot of times when the threats now have moved from maybe a physical threat to a lot of critical of, you know, whatever it may be about us threat, we got to be careful about not overplaying our cards here and saying, well, I got to constantly defend against these threats rather than looking to the other. That's what I understand St. Paul saying.
12: Yeah, and it's interesting as a priest, so often I fall back on, rather than looking at my own sort of wants, desires, or preferences, I ask the question, what is Holy Mother Church asking me here?
10: Right.
12: What's the intention? And I think it's hard in the day to day, especially in the relationships that are closest to us. It's hard to remember that I don't have to have my first choice. And I think it's practice. Little practices, even when we go to a restaurant, figuring out on the menu what's the number one thing that you want, and then choosing the second option. I'm not saying order something that you don't want. I'm just saying little moments of self-sacrifice. Offer it for somebody. It starts to train us so that when we come against a more difficult challenge, our will has already been formed to say, I don't need my first choice. It's okay.
10: All right. Fair enough. Okay. You're kind of hitting me where I live here, Father, but I'm open to it. You know, if we're talking about meekness, not weakness today, how do we grow in meekness? How do we apply meekness in particular situations in our life? Taking your calls, comments, and questions at 888-914-9149. Let's go now to the phones. First up is Teresa calling in from Oregon. Hello, Teresa. Welcome.
0: Oh, thank you so much for taking my call this morning.
10: Sure.
0: I am praying and battling and trying to be meek and mild. I go to confession all the time and talk to my priest, and he tells me, don't react, or stop and pray to the Holy Spirit, try to hear the Holy Spirit. It's not with other people. It's with myself. I'm at an age where, you know, I can't find something, and I get mad at the situation. I mean, I'm great out of my house and with other people, but as far as myself, it's kind of like I lose my temper a little bit and bang drawers, trying to find that thing. And then I eventually will find it. And then right away, I pray and ask for forgiveness. I'm just asking you, what should I be doing? I pray to Padre Pio. I pray to my guardian angel. I pray to Jesus. I pray to the Blessed Mother. And I started reading this book. It's a Bible book. You probably have heard of it. It's in my other prayer room, sorry. But it tells you, you know, it goes through, like right now we're going through Matthew, and from the birth, and there's all these things that you do, and how the Blessed Mother was so patient, and, you know, everything. And I don't know what's wrong with my brain. My heart doesn't want to do it. My brain will react.
12: I appreciate you sharing that with us, Teresa. The initial thought I had was that moment in the scriptures where it says he just needed a little cake and a nap and then he felt better. I think in my practice, sometimes when it rains, it pours. When I can't find the thing I want or something doesn't go my way, when it rains, it pours. So then I start dropping things, and it's just these tiny micro things that happen. And then I'm just furious. And I've had to sort of remove myself from the situation, go get a drink of water, take a breath, and then get back to it. Because I think once we start to get frustrated, we get in that cycle of rushing and moving too quickly, and then the anger builds up. So I would maybe offer from the scriptures that sometimes we just have to go and give ourselves a space for that moment and then go back. And it seems unimportant. It seems tiny, and it's nothing lofty in the spiritual life, but I think that practical step prepares us to enter into it in a new way. Mm-hmm. So no of our prayers. I think it's a great point to bring up that interior frustration we have. It's not, we don't only lose meekness with other people, but also ourselves.
1: Oh yeah. Yeah. I was just chuckling, Teresa, as you were talking, that I think you're telling my story. Yeah, I'm much the same way. I'm not as pushed in my patience with others as I am when I'm here by myself and something's not going the way that it's supposed to go. That's when I tend to fall apart. So I'm sure you're not alone in that, Teresa. I myself, in my own experience, can say that. I thank you for asking the question, and I think there is a lot of that. I think there's a lot of that we need to grow in as well. We oftentimes recommend on this program, and maybe your priest has already made these suggestions, but these wonderful little books by Father Jacques Philippe on interior peace, on finding and maintaining peace, for example, searching for and maintaining peace, trusting God in the present. He's got a lot of great works that have really helped me to kind of focus in on that. And then one of the prayers that's available on our Relevant Radio app too, Father, we haven't really talked expressly about humility, but the Litany of Humility is available on our Relevant Radio app. And it seems like humility and meekness go hand in hand as well.
12: Yeah, that ability to be made small for the sake of the kingdom.
1: Yeah,
12: it's a difficult prayer to pray, but if you're having a hard time seeing God work in your life, ask him for humility, and he shows his hand quite often in that regard.
1: Mm-hmm. Very good. Well, Teresa, thank you so much for the call. You know, prayers for you as you continue down this path, and maybe you can pray for me too. I'd appreciate it. Thank you so much. Let's go now to Tom calling in from Milwaukee, Wisconsin. Tom, good morning. Welcome.
2: Good morning. Thank you for taking my call. I wanted to share a story in regards to meekness. We had some neighbors that lived next door to us, and the wife in particular, she would not watch her kids. And then they would just leave them at our house, and we'd have them all day. And, then the kids were like terrible. And, you know, we were trying to correct them, and the neighbor lady would then get on our case for trying to correct her kids. Their yard was perfect because their kids were always at our house and they didn't have to watch it. So this went on for years, and it would be mean to my children, and you know, and my wife and I would have to try and correct. So like this anger just kept building between myself and this woman. And my wife would always say, you know, let's pray for them or whatever, pray for her. And we would, but like I wasn't there. And there was one time where it like really, really built up. And she said, my wife said, we need to go over there and ask them for forgiveness on our part for whatever, excuse me, for whatever is our part in the situation. And of course I was like, at first there was no part of ours at all. This is all them. And she's like, we need to do this. So we went over there and we both said it to her. And I can't explain it outside of God's mercy, grace, that second everything changed. Like I never was angry at her again. We hugged each other. They invited us to dinner. I mean, it was all God. And it was because my wife was meek enough to, you know, see the situation go and have me go do it. And me finally submitting and doing it. It was crazy to me, and yet there it was. All God. So,
12: wow.
2: Just wanted to share.
12: Yeah, thank you for sharing that with us, Tom. I think it's such an honest and beautiful moment of the Lord's grace. And I think a lot of us can sort of resonate with you, that feeling of pressure. As things sort of build in us and we don't deal with it, don't know how to address it, that pressure builds and builds. And eventually that pressure has to get released. And I think for many of us, it gets released in frustration or condemnation. And what a grace that you and your wife were able to release that pressure through forgiveness. So wonderful witness for us. Thank you.
1: Yeah, Tom. Again, what a great story. And how can anybody argue that meekness is weakness and something like that? I mean, how much strength does it take to go over to someone who you have all this laundry list of grievances against them, and yet you don't go over there guns a-blazing. You go over there and say, forgive me. What strength. And just to think that in that moment, everything changed. What a testimony, Tom. You know what? I pray, Tom, that this isn't the only place. Thank you for sharing it with us and with our audience here in The Inner Life. But I pray that you continue to tell this story, because people need to hear that. People need to hear the just amazing power of forgiveness in our lives today. So thank you, Tom. Thank you so much for that. Let's go now to Patty calling in from Claremont, Florida. Good afternoon, Patty, and welcome.
3: Thank you for taking my call.
1: Yeah, you're welcome.
3: My story is that I'm retired now, but I worked for a really busy veterinary clinic for 16 years, and there's nobody that knows how angry and upset people come in when their pets are ill. And over the years, I would have many, many people just walk through the door and start yelling and screaming and hollering. And I learned to just stop and listen to them and not say anything. The only thing I had in the back of my head was like, his mother just died. His mother just died. And I would let them get it all out. And then when they were done, I would say, I'm really sorry how upset you are. I hear you. Now, what can I do for you? And 100% of these people would just melt. And I cannot tell you how many stories I would hear of, I've just been in the hospital with my wife for 5 days. My daughters have, you know, they would just tell all these stories. And like you said earlier, there's a story behind the anger. And it was just a blessing that I learned how to do that, because I'll tell you, I want to yell and scream sometimes too.
12: Yeah. And what a gift that the Lord sent you, because Who knows how many people they yelled at before they got to your clinic? Who knows how many people they're going to see the rest of the day carrying that heaviness, that anger, that sadness, whatever it was. And in a real way, the Lord sent you as his hands and feet. So thank you for responding to his grace and being that witness for us. Because it's not easy. It takes real courage and real strength to say, you know what, I'm going to let them get it out. And then I'm going to care for them the best I can.
1: Mm-hmm. Patty, great story again. I'm loving these testimonies about meekness. And I love that you had the presence of mind and the presence of spirit to be able to say, you know, what's going on in their lives? What's going on behind the scenes here? And to still give yourself out, even though they're yelling, screaming. What a great testimony to the Lord's work in your life that way too, Patty. Man, we're talking about meekness and not weakness, and we're getting some great stories about how meekness is not weakness. If you have one to share, give us a call at 888-914-9149. Whether that's something that you've done, you've experienced, or something maybe that somebody has done to you, or in your presence at least, they've shown this meekness and where it really reveals this quiet strength and this reliance on the Lord. 888-914-9149, 888-914-9149, or innerlife@relevantradio.com. We're going to take a short break, but we got more of the show coming up. Stay with us.
4: 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It is sacred in the eyes of God, and it should be sacred in the eyes of man too. And we have to pick up the torch and

0: Remember, O most gracious Virgin Mary, that never was it known that anyone who fled to thy protection, implored thy help, or sought thy intercession was left unaided. 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To thee do I come, before thee I stand, sinful and sorrowful. O Mother of the Word Incarnate, despise not my petitions, but in thy mercy, hear and answer me. Amen.
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0: My name is Deacon Patrick Conley. My thanks to Charles Beery producing the show for us today, to Tim Hine, who's on the phones for us today, and to our spiritual director, Father Bobby Blood, priest of the Diocese of Rockford and parochial administrator of St. Margaret Mary Parish in Algonquin, Illinois. Talking today about meek, not weak. Have gotten some great testimonies from callers about where they've seen meekness in their own lives, or either they've been able to express it themselves or they've seen it come to them. If you'd like to be part of that as well, we'd welcome it at 888-914-9149. 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Email came in, an email question came in from Mary, actually. Father, she asks, how can I be meek when frustrated in trying to do good things? And, I think this is the clincher part here, not get resentful at God. That's interesting.
1: Mm. It is a tough road, especially because once we start to feel that resentment rise up, it's probably been there for a while. And it gets to a certain level before we even admit that it's there. I would say keeping dialogue open with the Lord, even in the frustration, to be able to communicate clearly, even in the little moments of frustration with the Lord. Jesus, I'm trying. And then provide the space for him to respond. I think that helps. And then also to try to see, where are the victories? What is it that the Lord is doing? Because he doesn't leave us out in the rain. He's providing in some way, shape, or form. He's perfect activity. And so to notice, where are the things that he's doing? What are the things that he's doing? Where is he moving? And even to take the step to write it down when we notice, okay, he did respond here. Or it seems like maybe he's asking me to wait because of these reasons. To try to go back to the place of the intellect to say, what's happening in my mind? What's in reality? And what are just emotions? But it takes practice and continuing to go back to the well to say, okay, I need another drink because that resentment is rising up in me.
0: Yeah, it's a good point that I especially like the encouragement to write down where we see that. I mean, scripture tells us, of course, you know, that the Lord's ways are not our ways, and who has known the mind of the Lord? But at the same time, I think we can begin to see his loving pattern emerge over the course of time, because what may seem initially as an affront to our

0: sensibilities might actually be, yeah, cultivating within us something that's much deeper and more profound and would contribute more greatly to our own happiness as well. So great advice. I like that. Mary, I hope that's helpful. Thank you so much for emailing in. Back to the phones we go now. Let's go to Angela, who's calling in from Bakersfield, California. Good morning, Angela.
1: Good morning. Thank you for taking my call.
0: Yeah.
1: I'm absolutely loving this whole episode. Can you hear me okay?
0: Yeah, just fine. I'm loving it too.
1: Okay. it brought to mind, when I was younger, I was in my first marriage and I was very pregnant. And I had found out that my ex-husband at the time was having an affair with someone else. And she happened to come into my store that I was working at. And of course, you know, you can't help. You've got anger. You've got so many emotions going on. And I see her there and I'm just like, I just started praying, Lord, help me, help me, help me with this. And I'm ready to say a few words to this woman. And I go up to her. And what came out of my mouth was, I forgive you. I don't know what you're going through. I don't know why you're doing this. It takes two to tango. I get it. But I forgive you. And it did take her aback. She wasn't expecting that. I wasn't expecting that. But what God gave me was so much peace, because although that marriage did not work out in the future, I now am in a loving marriage. I've converted to Catholicism. I have found a man of God who is faithful. And the blessing out of giving forgiveness to that woman is that I truly am not a jealous person. Even though that happened in the past, I tell my husband all the time, I'm not a jealous person. I'm going to trust in God and have faith in him. But I truly believe that was because I chose to go that path rather than to lash out. So that, and I hope that helps anybody that's going through that right now.
2: Thank you, Angela. Deacon Patrick, I don't want to make a connection that's not there, but it seems like there might be a little bit of a pattern with this idea of forgiveness. And maybe it points to the fact that for many of us, why is it that we struggle to be meek, but maybe because there's an unforgiveness that we're holding on to, which if we take a layer deeper, I think is, an unhealthy attachment to our own control or our own wants and desires. But I think maybe this is a good witness for all of us to ask that question. Where is that unforgiveness in my life that's maybe causing me to be less than meek and mild? Because I can think in my own life of instances of relationships or situations where I've quietly held on to resentments or unforgiveness and just try to deal with it and rather than address it and bring it to the Lord. So what a gift to hear so much freedom of God's people to say, I'm going to offer forgiveness, and then immediately feeling that rush of peace because we're again finding that balance again with the Lord.
0: Angela, your testimony just says writ large, right? That meekness changes lives. Meekness changes families. Meekness changes communities. Meekness changes nations. And meekness will change our world. And what a wonderful testimony, just to, again, like you were saying, Father, tied directly into this whole idea of forgiveness. And it seems, again, another thing that meekness is bound up with. Because if meekness is bound up with humility, certainly one of the ways that we tend to be prideful is holding on to grudges and saying, yes, this is it. Now, I'm not saying that that was easy for you, Angela, not at all. But, and I love the fact that you said it surprised me when it came out of my mouth. Isn't that evidence of the Lord? Because you'd prayed, you'd opened yourself up to him, and then he decided, okay, I'll take her at her word and I'll speak through her these words of forgiveness. And how that changed your life. How that changed, I hope, this woman's life as well. So, Angela, thank you so much for the testimony. Talking about meek, not weak today, getting these great stories from you, our listeners, about how meekness is not weakness. And in fact, it exhibits some of the most powerful things that we can actually encounter here on this earth, and how meekness is, again, so transformative in the lives of people around you. Let's go now to John calling in from Whittier, California. Hello, John, and welcome to The Inner Life.
3: Well, first of all, thank you for having me on the show. Secondly, it's a beautiful thing what you're doing right now, Chris. I used to really get into it one of my boys. I'm sorry, I'm breaking up. Anyway, so with one of my boys, and we would be just screaming at each other. And I didn't realize at the time, but I felt like, you know, I always tell everybody about we're all sinners, but I guess I was thinking that, but I'm not as bad as a sinner. Mm-hmm. Well, I finally went to see a priest at our parish. And while I was waiting to get in, I was out front. And I saw two men down there screaming at each other. And they were homeless people and everything. But the bottom line is, by watching them, I saw me and my son. Mm-hmm. And it was the hardest thing. I go, wow, that's me and my son. So from that time on, I didn't do that with him. I told him I'm no better. And I told him about how I felt about me being not such a bad sinner. So that makes me right. But anyway, my life changed from that. And I don't want to get too lengthy, but I just want you to know, and I want other people to know too, that you have to just really, really work hard to find an answer to what that kind of problem, people triggering you, how you go off. But anyway, it just really, really changed my life in so many ways. And I've told the story to so many people. So I thought, I got to get on the air with this one because it's a breakthrough for me. So that's about it.
2: Yeah, John, I appreciate you sharing that with us and to be able to, sort of look back and say, like, man, I wasn't hitting the mark, and for the Lord to provide something right in your face to say, hey, I want you to have more freedom. So I appreciate your humility and being willing to share that with us, because I think for many of us, myself included, when we know that we've done the things that we shouldn't, we try to hide it away and make sure that we look nice and keep all our ducks in a row, but to be able to have that humility to say, you know, I wasn't doing my son well, and I had a moment of conversion, and from there, there's a new hope. I'm left with so much hope talking to all these callers today, Patrick.
0: I know it. I know it. It is awesome, John. What a great story! Again, yes, thank you for your own openness, your humility to being open to what the Lord had to tell you in that moment, and how it has changed your life. What great testimonies today. Father, in the last, I don't know, minute or so we've got before we ask for your blessing, I'm just wondering, going to the other side of the spectrum here, when we're looking at Jesus, and how about the flipping of the tables? Zeal for what should consume us? If zeal for the Lord's house consumed Jesus, where are those instances where you think we should actually, in meekness, actually reach out and react in maybe more known and seen ways?
2: For sure. I think in defense of the Lord and his church, sometimes we are called to speak up, to make a move. But it's important to look at our intentions. When it's time to respond with zeal for the Father's house, is there any part of me that is harboring any hatred or desire for revenge, or I want them to be punished because they deserve it, and that sort of disgusting sort of weakness in our humanity? Or is it, I love the Lord, I love his church so much that it's time to have a conversation? I've had some instances where somebody will use the Lord's name in vain, and somebody who's very meek will just very calmly finish the prayer. And and it's just a powerful moment of, you know what, that was a sort of righteous sort of action, but it wasn't dripping with personal self-importance.
0: Mm-hmm. Wow. Well, Father, I think we could just go on and on with these testimonies. Thank God for our listeners and the way that they've been open to God working in their lives, and the great examples of meekness that we've heard on the program today. May we ask you, Father, for a blessing as we close, please.
2: Through the intercession of Blessed Virgin Mary, Father, we ask your blessing in the name of the Father, and of the Son, and of the Holy Spirit. Amen.
0: Amen. So many great testimonies today, friends, and I really would encourage you to go over to relevantradio.com/innerlife and share this with somebody who needs a little bit of inspiration to be open to the Lord and His promptings in their life. Maybe it's promptings to forgive, as we heard so many times. Maybe it's promptings to change our own hearts, as we just heard from John as well. Tomorrow on the program, we're going to be talking about the Assumption of Our Blessed Virgin Mary and contemplating death with Father Alan Hoffa. Until then, friends, grace and peace.
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6: With a look at the news from the Vatican and around the world, I'm Mary Graham with the Catholic News Week in Review. The biological parents of a baby boy born to a surrogate in Texas who refused to have an abortion they had asked for now has custody of the infant as he undergoes medical care for a serious but treatable heart condition. McKenna West, a nurse from Alaska, traveled to Texas to give birth to the baby because Texas law would protect him. West's lawyer, Lincoln Wilson, told the New York Post, West is seeking custody of the child because she gave birth in Texas. And in Texas, if you give birth to a child, it's your child. He said Gabriel's LA-based biological parents currently have custody because of a California order he considers void, noting once the California judgment is removed, West is the mother under Texas law. Following the passage of abortion up to birth in Massachusetts, Archbishop Richard Henning put out a statement condemning the grave offense against the sanctity and dignity of every person. However, Catholics across the country are calling on the bishop to go further and excommunicate Massachusetts Governor Maura Healey for signing the bill into law. Approving the radical abortion law is Healey's second egregious offense against the faith. She professes to be a Catholic, yet she is also in a same-sex relationship. The Trump administration is providing nearly $2 billion to faith-based community organizations for health and humanitarian aid in more than a dozen countries. The funding follows major USAID cuts and is part of the State Department's America First Global Health Strategy. About $1.4 billion will support roughly 2,500 faith-based hospitals and clinics, while $538 million will go towards humanitarian crisis assistance. Recipients, including organizations such as World Vision, Samaritan's Purse, and other Christian aid groups. Funding is expected to support crisis response. Keeping you connected with the church and the world 24 hours a day, I'm Mary Graham for Relevant Radio News.
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12: The desperate search for survivors across Colombia after a massive 7.4 earthquake rocked the country Monday. The deadly earthquake, the most powerful to hit the country in more than a decade, leaving a trail of destruction in multiple cities. The quake's epicenter coming close to heavily populated areas. Cities like Pereira and Cali hit particularly hard. Entire apartment buildings seen splitting apart, leaving clouds of dust and rubble. At least 61 buildings collapsed and over 1,600 homes damaged or destroyed.
13: Yeah, what a tragedy. Good afternoon. I'm Drew Mariani. Thanks for being here today. I'm looking forward to giving you a look at life again today, hopefully through the eyes of our faith and bringing you up to speed on some of the biggest stories of the day. And that is a major one. Look, I'm a guy that likes to look at things from the 30,000 foot view, right? I like to see the whole forest from the trees. And I like to see, or at least observe, if there are patterns happening. This event, I don't want to make too much into it, but I'll throw stuff out here for you just for your own contemplation. First of all, let's pray for Colombia. Colombia is such a beautiful country. I've been there. The death toll in the earthquake, now at 181, 2,600 people hurt, more than 3,800 missing. So we really need to pray. It's an area that has really suffered devastation. Many towns and villages are only reachable by boat, and rescuers are going to take a while to get to them, and that will further complicate the issue. Also, don't forget, I mean, Colombia's a lot of drugs in Colombia, and the issue is armed guerrilla groups that are fighting each other throughout the country as well. So you got a lot going on. But look, let me just put into perspective what happened here. And this is just me ruminating, me speculating, me thinking, right? This was a 7.4 magnitude earthquake, all right? Hit August 10th. Now, think about what's been happening over the months previous to this, right? Japan is still recovering from the destructive quake that struck, I think it was Kumamoto, if I remember correctly, but back in, I think it was late July. And this comes amid other very huge seismic events. Venezuela, right? I mean, how many people? That was one of the worst. That earthquake in Venezuela, burying people alive. Absolutely tragic, absolutely tragic. So when you see, and I could go through the litany of these, that there's been, it seems like that ring of fire in the Pacific, down in Venezuela and Chile and, you know, all the way over to Japan, our own country, seems like it's awakening. It seems like it's rumbling. And again, I'm not a seismologist. I'm just observing what I've seen in recent months. And these earthquakes can take a very long time to play out. Sometimes there are seismic storms. But when you see one earthquake after another, you have to wonder, is something changing? Is the earth becoming more unstable? I know, you know, a lot of people who listen to me on the West Coast there, the San Andreas Fault runs up the coast there. What does this portend for the future? So the USGS cautions, you know, that these clusters don't necessarily mean that the planet has entered some sort of unprecedented period of seismic activity. And again, these things, like I said, take a long, long time to play out. But still, it has recorded roughly 20,000 earthquakes around the world every year, right? And of course, it fluctuates from every year, but scientists still can't predict. This is one thing they're not able to predict when a major earthquake will strike next. You see how vulnerable lives are. But let's step back from the scientific for a minute. And let's look at it from the spiritual. What did Jesus say? Right? Jesus spoke in Matthew 24:7. He spoke of earthquakes in various places when he described the trials that would accompany, you know, our day. And again, I'll caution you, you know, with this, I'm not saying that the end times are upon us, but I do think it's a perspective maybe worth just thinking about. Where are we as a people in the world, right? What are we doing? And the reason I say that, right, and I'll give you a perspective on this. I don't think every earthquake is prophetic, right? Of course, you know, buildings that seem permanent can fall in seconds. Lives can change without warning. But is the earth telling you when man has embraced sin and has rejected God? And I'll tell you why I say this. Because I was just thinking about what happened in Massachusetts, right? The governor there, her name is Maura Healey. She signed a bill yesterday to cheers and whistles that allows abortion in the Bay State up to birth. What kind of sick, demented, twisted, demonic, evil type of behavior is that? That makes it the 10th state in the country to do that, either by law or by changing the state's constitution. People rejoice because you can now murder a child in the womb up till birth. That is absolutely, and again, I'll just say it, it's sickening. There's something else deeply heartbreaking about this. You know, you've got a party, and I don't want to be partisan here. I just want to throw this out because I think we need to pray for the Democratic Party. Whenever political language changes, right? And what was the language of the Democratic Party when abortion first came about? Oh, it's reproductive freedom. This is healthcare, right? It's choice. It's rare. It should be legal. It should be safe. And now what do you have? It's not rare. We're applauding this up to birth. And when a society reaches a point where expanding the legal ability to end life is greeted with celebration, I ask myself, and you should do the same thing. Is this where our laws are going, or is this where the heart of the American people are going? And I would pray for the Democratic Party, and this is not a partisan statement, because not every Democrat supports abortion, okay? And I want to say that. And you should not turn your political party into a religion. We've talked about that as well. But when abortion becomes increasingly the party's identity, I think you have to pray that it does not become, in effect, a party that is identified with death rather than the defense of the most vulnerable. And there was a time, as I said, when Democrats said this should be it should be rare. And today, there is joy. There is applause. There are cheers when Governor Healey and every other legislator supported this. To me, that's frightening. And I just, all we can do is ask for God's mercy. Anyway, that's my thought on earthquakes, my thoughts on what we are now seeing unfold. One other quick bit of news here, and of course we could talk a little bit about this if you'd like. The heat, too. National Atmospheric, NOAA, the National Oceanic and Atmospheric Agency, it was reporting that July was the warmest month on record in the lower 48. Are you feeling it, right? Right now, the U.S. is set to hit another heat record, and CBS San Diego will give you a little bit more.
14: The U.S. set a new heat record last month. The lower 48 recorded the hottest month ever in July, averaging 76.89 degrees Fahrenheit. This is according to NOAA. This eclipses, the previous record that was set in July way back in 1936 by 1/8 of a degree. The most excessive heat was a record across the Mountain West, Southwest, Northern Plains, and the Southeast. The biggest driver of that record, higher temperature at night.
13: Yeah, I don't know where you live. I've noticed a lot of rain this summer too, but a lot of heat, that's for sure. Hey, primaries are taking place today in Alabama, Connecticut, Minnesota, South Carolina, Vermont, and Wisconsin, with all eyes looking at what happens with these Democrats, especially in the Badger State. We've been talking a lot about the DSA, right? The Democratic Socialist of America. Well, Socialist Francesca Hung, she's leading the polls right now to win the Democratic primary, which would extend Democratic Socialists of America's wins from New York all the way up to the upper Midwest. I find that hard to believe. You know, I lived in the state of Wisconsin for several years, and there's a few pockets of very liberal territory. You've got Madison, Wisconsin, you got Milwaukee, but the rest of the state tends to be relatively conservative. You know, faith is abundant. People are friendly and good. It's a beautiful state. And yet we see these Democratic Socialists taking root, and we'll see what happens. We'll see what happens around it. I'll give you more tomorrow on that. I do want to get to another story here, and this is a big one, because I want to get circled back, if we could, to COVID, right? Let me ask you this question. Dr. Aaron Cariotti is going to be stopping by. I want to get him on to talk about this. What if the people that had reassured you that the vaccine you took, did you get the vaccine? I know some of you didn't, but if you were one of the many who were convinced by, you know, Anthony Fauci and other government officials that the vaccine was safe, you may want to turn your radio up. There's been a newly released text message. They went in and they actually have Fauci's phone, and they released text messages from his government phone, and they show that in early 2021, he raised the possibility that the second COVID shot, that second one, it could theoretically be associated with miscarriage during the first trimester. Maybe you have a loved one that was pregnant and lost their child, and you thought, man, how tragic. Could there be another reason to it? What did officials know? What did they not know? And were pregnant women, were you given enough information to make a truly informed decision? Dr. Aaron Cariotti is going to join me in a minute. We'll talk about that. But just go back for a minute. I'll set the scene for you. It's 2021. It's January. Vaccines are now rolling out. Fear is everywhere, right? People wearing masks. People are terrified. They know what's going on. You watch the evening news, and it was a police blotter, right? It was a constant drone, if you would, of how many people are dying. And we know now in retrospect, some of those numbers were fudged too. I mean, people dying of heart attacks and car accidents were credited with COVID deaths, but fear was everywhere. That's the point. And it was, you know, it was changing almost every day. If you were pregnant, you faced an especially difficult decision because pregnant women had largely not been included in the original clinical trials. So we're now just getting a glimpse of what some America's highest ranking public health officials were saying to one another. And this is what's so fascinating. Senator Ron Johnson from Wisconsin, Rand Paul, they released these text messages recovered from Fauci's phone. And according to the senators, there were more than 34,000 messages on that phone. And what they're seeing now is just a small portion of the record. One of the exchanges deserves attention. I'll share this with you, then we'll get Dr. Curiati's take on it. Fauci wrote this. It was January of 2021. He says, since many people have significant cytokine storms and fever after the second dose, this theoretically could be associated with miscarriage in the first trimester. Then the CDC director, Dr. Rochelle Walensky, responded, wow, it's definitely a good point, especially after dose two. Now, I want to be careful here, right? Because Fauci didn't say that the vaccine has been proven to cause miscarriage, but he did say it's theoretically could be associated with it. And then another message the following day noted that 10,000 pregnant women have already received the vaccine. Maybe there's no issues arisen there. But he also said that when pregnancy data is lacking, right, that doctors should weigh the potential risk against the benefits, especially because COVID itself could be dangerous during pregnancy. So that's an important context. But you know what bothers me is that if you're a pregnant woman sitting in your doctor's office, don't you deserve to hear the truth? I mean, don't you deserve to know what the officials themselves are discussing about your theoretical risk? Because only weeks later, Fauci publicly said regulators were seeing, quote, no red flags regarding vaccinations during pregnancies. Yeah, I want to believe government. I want to believe these officials. Yeah, we put our trust in them. If that was my wife and she lost her child because of that, and that's, I think, where the Fauci story becomes bigger because it's about informed consent. You deserve the truth, including what doctors know, and even when they're still trying to figure it out. There's one other study, and we'll get to that study too, where the CDC showed that 82% miscarriage rate amongst women who were vaccinated early, but that has to be qualified too. So let's talk about it. If you want to join me, it's 888-914-9149. I have the great privilege today of speaking to Dr. Aaron Curiati. You know him. He has been with me many times in the past, and we've spoken to him about what he has suffered under the Fauci regime and under the Biden administration. He's he suffered a lot. He's not completely convinced by these claims. If you want to track him down, he's a fellow at the and director of the Bioethics and American Democracy Program at the Ethics and Public Policy Center, also an advisor to the Brownstone Institute and the Zephyr Institute and the Paul Ramsey Institute, and he's here with me today. Doctor, welcome back.
15: Thanks, Drew. Always good to be with you.
13: So I'll just throw I'll throw you the softball. You take it away. Give me your take on what they know, what they didn't know, what was going on behind the curtain, and what we're now learning. I'd love to get your take.
15: So many of our listeners are probably aware that I am not a fan of Anthony Fauci, and that's all the more reason why I'm trying to be as fair to him as possible. And even when I give him the benefit of the doubt on this one, still, what we're left with is public health officials, including Fauci, and it should be pointed out, Drew, that these exchanges occurred between Fauci and Rochelle Walensky, former director of the CDC, and Vivek Murthy, former Surgeon General. So those other two public officials should not be left out of this conversation. All the attention has been focused on Fauci, and I think rightly so, a lot of attention should be focused there. But he was not the only irresponsible government official who was fighting the ball here.
13: Yeah.
15: So a lot of the debates have been, you know, about was it safe or was it unsafe for pregnant women? And actually, the honest answer at that time, when that exchange happened, the honest answer, the answer that should have been given to the public is not yes, it's safe or no, it's unsafe, but we don't know. There is not sufficient evidence to establish that it is safe, and we don't know with certainty that it's unsafe yet either. And trusting the American people with that kind of uncertainty, which actually happens all the time in medicine, especially when we're talking about medications, for pregnant patients is something that our public health officials should have been willing to do rather than falsely reassuring the public that, yeah, everything is okay. And so, you know, this has to do with a question about burden of proof. When a new medication comes out, the burden of proof on those, especially those who want to recommend that everyone takes it or that pregnant women take it, the burden of proof to establish that they should do that is on the people who need to establish that it is safe. The burden of proof is not on people who are worried that it's unsafe. Yeah. So that's where we were when that text message exchange happened.
13: Yeah.
15: Pregnant women were excluded from the clinical trials.
13: Wow.
15: Yeah, so the answer to the question of is it safe is we don't know because we haven't studied it yet.
13: What do you make of the claim about 82% miscarriage rate for pregnant women who received the shot? Is that number accurate? I can't believe that's accurate. If it is, that's a staggering stat.
15: So there's been debate about that number, and I think there may be some statistical and analytical problems with, I believe it was a Dr. Thorpe, an obstetrician, arriving at that number and then and claiming that in congressional testimony. I think what we can say with more certainty is that there was a what we call a safety signal, right? There were signs that miscarriage rates might have been higher in women getting the shot. There were temporal associations between getting the shot and having a subsequent miscarriage, and particularly miscarriages that occur later in the pregnancy, because those are much more rare than miscarriages that occur early in the pregnancy. When you start having case reports of that, when you start seeing safety signals in surveillance monitoring systems like theirs, then you have to do additional research and you really have to dig in. So what we had were safety signals, not definitive proof that there's a problem, but, you know, something there that says, hey, we got to look at this more closely.
13: Yeah.
15: And that's what the public health officials were unwilling to do. And they were unwilling to be honest with the public about what we knew and about what we didn't know. And they were unwilling to take a kind of agnostic position and say,
13: right,
15: look, this is a difficult decision. It shouldn't be forced on you. You shouldn't be pressured or coerced to do this because there are unknowns and there are uncertainties. And as we get more information, we're going to disclose that to you.
13: As we
15: consider theoretical risks, we're going to disclose those to you as well.
13: I had a researcher on that talked about myocarditis, right? After men got the shot, these young 20-some-year-olds having all these heart issues. And I asked him off the air about fertility. I said, do you think that women are going to have suffered some fertility side effects from this? And they're doing a big study right now. It hasn't been released, and it's a massive one. But he's told me off air that, yes, he thinks that the data is going to point to that. So when it comes to birth and all this, man, it's unbelievable. Dr. Jay Bhattacharya, who I know, he's the NIH director. He was on, I think it was Fox, he was on Joint Fox Today, and he reacted to the news at Fauci, and what he knew about the COVID vaccine and how it harmed women. Listen to what he said.
16: When you have a new product like the COVID vaccine was back then, you should be careful with pregnant women. And it's shocking to me that that he was sharing private thoughts, and that when he was out on public, and he was out in public a lot, he didn't share those private thoughts with the American public. I mean, to me, the big problem now is really how do you restore trust in public health? How do you restore trust in science? And you know, that's what I've been working toward at the NIH.
13: Yeah, and I think that's a major problem, don't you, Doctor? I mean, I think public trust, just in vaccines itself and in doctors and in our leadership, has been so severely undermined. And you know, we probably don't see another pandemic in our lifetime, but if something was to come, I don't know how America would respond to it.
15: I think that's exactly right. Jay is precisely right. I know Jay well. He's a friend. He was a co-plaintiff in our case, Missouri v. Biden, that was challenging government censorship. And I'm really grateful for his leadership now. Mm-hmm. At the NIH, Jay is trying to be open and transparent with the public precisely in order to work slowly to regain the public's trust, which, as you pointed out, was squandered by these public health officials in their hubris, in their arrogance, who said one thing privately in internal communications with one another and said another thing publicly to the American people. It's hard to think of a more efficient way to squander public trust than to behave like that when you're in a position of authority and leadership, when you're donning the mantle of scientific or medical expertise and people are deferring to your judgment. That's an enormous responsibility. And it's an enormous level of, let's call it, soft power that these people are exercising over, you know, the behavior of the American people. And I think it'll take a generation or more for public health officials behaving well, which no guarantee they're going to continue to do that, in order to kind of rebuild the trust that is lost so quickly when people behave like that.
13: Well, let's do this. Let's grab a couple calls for you because I know how quickly time goes. If you want to join us, I only have Dr. Cariotti. Short time today, but feel free to dial in. It's 888-914-9149. Dan is in Richmond, Virginia. Dan, good afternoon. You're on with Dr. Cariotti.
17: Hi, good afternoon. Thank you for your time, both of you.
13: Thanks.
17: I'm a statistics teacher. I'm 26 years in public education. My fiance is a traveling medical professional. She's taught in, or she's practiced in New York State and throughout the Southwest, in Tennessee, in Florida, and we're now in Virginia. When funding was provided for COVID diagnoses went through the roof. As a statistics teacher, this drives me crazy. Now that there's no funding, all of a sudden, nobody's sick from COVID.
15: Wow. Influenza suddenly returned where it had disappeared for a couple of years. Yeah, that's right. And there were these perverse incentives at work, often tied to hospital reimbursements that pushed us in the direction of skewing statistics like COVID cases.
17: Yeah, I'd love to see pursuit of that statistic. And I don't want to hang someone for something they didn't do. But at the same token, if this is, and it is, a statistical anomaly that's several derivatives from the top of the bell curve, I want this pursuit.
13: Yeah, no kidding.
15: Well, I'll tell you what happened from my experience at the hospital. I was at the University of California, Irvine, for the first really 2 years of the pandemic before we parted ways over the vaccine mandate. And essentially what happened was Medicare was tying higher levels of reimbursement to COVID cases. And so everyone was getting indiscriminately tested for COVID. And if you had a positive test for COVID, even if you had no symptoms, you were counted as a COVID case. If you died of a completely unrelated cause that had nothing to do with COVID, but you had tested positive for COVID during that hospitalization, you were counted as a COVID death. Not because that was an accurate way to code things statistically, but because the hospitals got more money from Medicare for a COVID case or for treating someone who died of COVID. And so just to give you one example from a case that I evaluated in the hospital, there was a girl in her 20s who was admitted for suicidal ideation. She was suicidal, needed to go to the psych unit so she could be in a safe, protected environment and get her depression treated. She tested positive for COVID. She had no symptoms of COVID. Instead of going to the psych ward where she belonged and could have gotten the proper therapy for her condition, she went to the medicine ward where she was placed on isolation, which is not a good thing to do to someone when they're suicidally depressed. And fortunately, she survived, but had she, God forbid, taken her life while she was in the hospital, that suicide would have been counted statistically as a COVID death simply because she had a positive COVID test. So that sort of thing was happening. It was well documented that it was happening. Hospital administrators knew that it was happening. And so, I mean, we should point the finger at bad actors that were, you know, deceiving the public. Yeah. But we should also look at the policies that were enacted that created these structural incentives to skew things during the pandemic in a particular direction.
13: Dan, thanks for the call. Really do appreciate the contribution. Great comments. Doctor, let me do this. Do you have 5 more minutes? I got to take a quick break. Yeah. And when we come back on the other side, we'll take a few more calls. Anita in California, Stephen in Vancouver, Washington, everyone else. I'll try to get your calls on. There's also something else I want to run by you, Doctor. I don't know whether you can answer or not. We'll do it on the other side, though. And that was a statement about concerns that the vaccine might be causing deformities in the unborn. I don't know whether that's ever been looked at. dive into that and a whole lot more. If you are just joining us, my guest today, Dr. Aaron Curiati, and we are exploring the latest breaking news when it came to Anthony Fauci, what's been revealed in his personal conversations regarding what they knew about the COVID vax. Our conversation continues with more right after this.
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0: To be with you. If you're just tuning in, we're talking about newly released 2021 text messages showing that Dr. Anthony Fauci privately raised theoretical concerns about miscarriage following that second vaccine that you might have gotten, that second COVID vax, during if you were pregnant during your first trimester. And again, the texts do not prove that the vaccine caused miscarriages. I want to lay that out. But later studies, you know, generally didn't find an increased risk. At least that's what they're saying. But it raises an important question that needs to be looked at. I mean, what did they know? Were Americans, especially pregnant women, given the full picture of what they knew? If you were pregnant, and if I was pregnant with that, somebody said there might be a risk. You may not take the COVID shot, right? You may not have gotten it. So what did they know? And what were they privately considering? I'm joined today by somebody who personally has experienced the bitter pill that was handed out to a lot of people who did not want the vaccine. Dr. Aaron Cariotti joins me today. He's the author of a book called Making the Cut, How to Heal Modern Medicine. You can find that online, and it's good to have you back with us, doctor. Let's go right to the phones. We'll take a call or two. Anita is in Sacramento, California. Anita, good afternoon.
1: Good afternoon. I was wondering, because I have two grandbabies in heaven now, because of the COVID, well, during the COVID, and one was a miscarriage, and the other one was a stillborn. Yep. In the eighth month of pregnancy, her heart stopped. Yep. I'm just wondering if anybody is looking at any correlation between the vaccines and stillborns, not just miscarriages, if there's an increase, if it's documented that there's increases in stillborns during this time period.
0: So, doctor, what do you think?
2: First of all, well, let me just say I'm sorry for your loss. These losses, of course, can be devastating for the parents, for the extended family, and it's heartbreaking, particularly if there's a possibility that this loss may have been preventable or may have been caused by some sort of medical intervention. Let me just say that there is a lot of anecdotal evidence, and I would argue more than anecdotal evidence, there are a lot of what we would call safety signals, suggestions that there may be an association between miscarriage, particularly late in the pregnancy, and stillbirth, and these mRNA shots. That has not been definitively proven yet. One of my concerns is that there is an insufficiently sort of vigorous attempt to answer that question. Right. So we're left with a lot of case reports. We're left with some associational data that does not definitively prove causation. And instead of that being a serious yellow flag that gets our attention, there's a lot of people that are heavily invested because of public comments that they've already made, because of support for vaccine mandate policies that coerced people to take these products. There's a lot of people that are invested in not getting a definitive answer to that question. So one of the things that worries me is that we're not seeing a really rigorous analysis of this question that, you know, should motivate us, right, to get answers. So without telling you that the shot caused these deaths, because I don't know that with certainty. Right. What I can say is it's a very concerning association. There's a strong possibility that that product may have played a role in those deaths. And given that fact, we need to push public health officials to more rigorously examine this question so that we can get definitive answers. And in the meantime, we should tell women the truth, which is, we don't know one way or the other whether it's safe or not. We don't know one way or the other whether it may cause potential birth defects in children that are born, that do survive the pregnancy. And so, you know, take this product at your own risk and under advisement. But in the meantime, we're trying to get more definitive answers to that question. And one of the concerns I have is that we're not taking that approach. By and large,
0: Doctor, just following up on another concern, there was a report that the vaccine could have caused deformities in unborn children. Mm-hmm. Has that been looked into? What do you know? I don't know anything about it other than what I just heard.
2: Yeah. So again, I have not seen any really solid studies on that. There are pregnancy monitoring systems in place that rely on physicians reporting things that they find. Because we don't typically include pregnant women in clinical trials of new biologics, new medications, or vaccines, essentially what happens is early on, when something's only been on the market for a short period of time, we advise women that, look, we don't have a lot of data on the safety of this in pregnancy. And physicians in clinical practice tend to use older medications or older products that have been on the market longer when they're treating pregnant women, because we have more sort of time to assess whether there may be problems in this regard. And, you know, if a product's been on the market for 30 years, we tend to have more confidence that it's safe, not only for mom, but for her unborn child, than something that just came out last year. So as relatively new products, we don't know very much about them in that regard. We probably need several decades to assess whether there may be some risk to the developing fetus. So it's hard to get answers right away, because some of those risks take a long time to manifest, right? Some of the health risks don't manifest right away, right after you're born, right? If they increase your risk for type 2 diabetes, that manifests typically in adulthood, right? Not in a newborn.
0: I only have a minute.
2: We have to be humble, right? We have to be honest with women about what we know and what we don't know.
0: I only have a few minutes left. I want to see one more call, but just to follow up on something, the president just signed something regarding childhood vaccines. Are you familiar with what he did? I'm not quite sure. They set a new standard for it. He's basing, schedule, right? Is that what he's doing, if I remember correctly?
2: Yeah, I think what they're trying to do is to align the childhood vaccine schedule more with what's typical in certain European countries.
0: Great. Right.
2: And, you know, I think that's probably a sensible move, given that the childhood vaccine schedule has ballooned, I think, out of due proportion over the last several decades.
0: They get a battery of these all at once. Stephen's in Vancouver, Washington. Stephen, I only have a minute or two. Thanks for waiting so long. Go right ahead.
3: Hi, Drew. I have a cousin who was 21, and he got the COVID shot, and the next day he didn't wake up. And I got a buddy from Vietnam who got the COVID shot, and she said he wished he didn't get it, because now he's in a wheelchair and he's got diabetes and all kinds of stuff. So, I mean, just telling you, you know, it's not looking good.
0: Stephen, thank you very much for your call. Thanks for waiting. Doctor, I'll give you the final minute that I have here. Anything, of course, your book, Making the Cut, How to Heal Modern Medicine, that's well worth the read. Hope people will pick that up. Where can they get that? And I'll let you leave us with whatever you'd like.
2: So that is available on Amazon, Barnes & Noble, wherever fine books are sold. Thank you for the shout out on the book. Maybe in closing, I just want to say a word to the folks out there who may have been vaccine injured or may have lost a loved one to a vaccine injury, because they're often, and they were especially during COVID, their voices were erased. They were silenced. They were censored. Public health officials did not want these stories getting out there. You know, they did not want people to get alarmed by any worries about safety with the vaccines. And I think we now have sufficient evidence to know that for many people, at least, these products were not safe. And for many people, they caused serious medical harms. And so for those people whose voices have been silenced, for those people whose stories have been erased, I just want to, as a physician, acknowledge that you were harmed, to recognize that, and to say on behalf of the medical community that I'm sorry that happened to you.
0: Right. Well, doctor, thank you for being here. We'll have to talk again. Love to have you back about talk about your book and a lot of other issues. But thank you for being such a clarion voice for all these years on this issue. We'll talk again soon.
2: Thanks, Drew.
0: You got it.
2: Very good.
0: That's Dr. Aaron Curiati. Say a prayer for him, pick up his book, and stay with me, because when I come back, we will explore two former NBA players, Enes Kanter Freedom and Royce White, saying that they want to join the NBA. Why are they doing that? They're not joking. It's, I should say, the WNBA. You definitely make sure to get that in there. I won't forget the W, because they're saying, hey, we're putting the league's definition of a woman to the test. And if women's sports exist because of biological differences, what happens when those differences collide with gender identity? And can you defend fairness for women while still treating everybody, you know, the same? That's ahead. We'll look at that with Dr. Bill Thierfelder. Stay with me.
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6: With new chemical abortions, less surgical abortions, the dynamic in the abortion industry is changing. So where the pro-life movement is going to have to go is getting out and being the church and putting forward a good witness, really reaching the heart of the people.
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8: Hello, this is Archbishop Thomas Winsky of the Archdiocese of Miami, Florida. Let us pray. Remember, O most gracious Virgin Mary, that never was it known that anyone who fled to thy protection, implored thy help, or sought thy intercession, was left unaided. Inspired with this confidence, I fly to thee, O Virgin of Virgins, my Mother. To thee do I come, before thee I stand, sinful and sorrowful. O Mother of the Word Incarnate, despise not my petitions, but in thy mercy, hear and answer me. Amen.
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7: After careful consideration and reviewing the current eligibility guidelines, I am officially declaring myself a WNBA prospect. If simply declaring who you are is all that's required, then I meet every single requirement necessary to compete in the WNBA. My team and I have carefully examined the WNBA's eligibility criteria and governing framework surrounding self-identification and inclusion. Based on the current guidelines, I can and am officially declaring my eligibility for the upcoming WNBA draft in May 2027.
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6: Yeah, that was Enes Kanter Freedom. He's declared for the 2027 WNBA draft. And this is such a great story. I'm sorry. This is so cool. He's not the only one. There's another guy, another NBA player, a guy named Royce White, who's announced that he intends to do the same thing. And White is also currently, I think, is a Republican candidate for the U.S. Senate in Minnesota. I think they have elections today, too, so we'll see what happens there. He says he's identifying as a woman for the purpose of entering professional women's basketball. And obviously, neither man is doing this because suddenly, you know, dreams of a career in the NBA are what they want. They're trying to make a point, and that's what I love about this. They're deliberately testing the boundaries of the league's rules, and they're asking a very basic question. If eligibility for women's sports is determined by gender identity rather than biological sense, sex, where's the line? Where do you draw the line? That's such a great question. And what's fascinating is that, you know, the WNBA itself is now being forced to confront the question. And the leagues, you know, they're looking into it. They're going to discuss this issue internally. And I don't know if you ever saw the documentary is out there, What is a Woman? It's another great one to watch. But how do you define this? Can you define what a woman is? And does it come down to your chromosomes? How do you define what a woman is? Come down to genitalia? So this is going to really shine the spotlight on the WNBA, and I think it's going to have a ripple effect on a lot of other sports as well. I think the approach is clever. I think it's provocative. I think critics have called it a stunt, but I think we're going to see what happens. What is women's sports? I invited Dr. Bill Thierfelder to join me today. He's the president emeritus of Belmont Abbey College. What a great institution. You can find them at bac.edu. But he's also the author of a book called Less Than a Minute to Go, The Secret to World-Class Performance in Sports Business and Everyday Life. He's been a contributor to the program over the years, and it's always good when he's able to make time for us. And doctor, welcome back. Good to talk with you once again today.
8: Hey, Drew. It's great to be with you. I've missed you.
6: Yeah, it's great. Thank you for joining us today. I love this story. I want your take on it because you're an athlete. Kanter Freedom is 6'10". He played more than a decade in the NBA. Royce White is 6'8", was a first-round NBA draft pick, once led Iowa State in all five major statistical categories. And I just think seeing these guys step onto a WNBA basketball court will really show you that biology does matter. Give me your sense of what's going on here and how you think it's going to shake out. I'm not quite sure how they're going to handle this.
8: Well, again, when you try to make the definition of men and women into some kind of ideological or just sort of an idea of whatever you think it might be, then these kind of things happen. So, you know, the NCAA had the same problem as well, which I argued being on the president's council there. Men and women are different. They're complementarity. There's not a thing saying men are better and women aren't or something. It's just basically saying men and women are different. And they're different in many ways, not just, you know, physically, but if you take the physical, I mean, I went through this before with the director of the medical association for NCAA, and I just said, look, men have, after puberty, have greater bone mass, longer limbs, bigger hearts, bigger lungs. I mean, I could go through just almost an endless list of the differences. And as you're pointing out, you know, to have a 6'10 guy playing against women, it doesn't matter who the woman is. There's just no possible way they can play against that person. But that's not a negative against women. It's just saying there's a difference between men and women.

0: So you know, let's talk about somebody who is transgender and they want to play in the WNBA. You know, how does it apply to them? You know, the WNBA rejects two men because clearly they're biologically male. These two guys, they think it's a stunt. Does that raise questions as to what standards should apply to, let's say, a transgender athlete who was you know, born male and now thinks that he's a woman?
1: Well, again, I almost have problems with the term transgender because it implies that there is some kind of transition in gender. I mean, one of the questions I asked the doctor once was, who was making this point, you know, trying to claim that there, you know, this was all legitimate. I said, doctor, I said, can you explain to me how a biological male becomes a biological woman? And when I did that, he started yelling at me, saying, I never said that. And I said, oh, I'm sorry. I must have misunderstood you because it sounded like you're saying that a man can become a woman and they cannot. So we're really not talking about can some kind of, I don't know what, you know, call trans, whatever you want.
0: Right.
1: It's a man. Yeah. It's a man who now believes. And by the way, I can have great empathy or sympathy for an individual that has that genuine, I mean, this isn't a fake thing. Right. I mean, individuals are believing that they are the opposite sex or gender. That's a unfortunate, very serious issue for that person that they're dealing with. So it's not trying to make fun of people or get them. It's just saying, look, we got to be rational. We got to be rational. God gave us reason for a purpose,
0: right,
1: so that we can discern what's true. And what we know is that men are different than women in just about every possible way.
0: Let me open the phones for you, too. My guest today, Dr. Bill Thierfelder, as I said, he's the author of that book, Less Than a Minute to Go. And we only have a few minutes together today, but if you want to sound off, share your view, share what you think, I'd love to hear from you. The number's 888-914-9149. Do you think politics has overshadowed, I don't know, common sense in sports? I think most people realize that a 6'10" man shouldn't be playing against a 5'10" or even a 6-foot woman. Would you allow your daughter to compete against somebody that is now born male? You know, you've seen these volleyball games where, you know, females are being spiked by somebody who claims to be transgender or claims to be a woman, but you know, breaking noses and people are getting injured. Even some of these boxing matches, some of the things we've seen. What responsibilities do sport leagues have to the female athletes? That's the other thing. You know, if your daughter is playing, what responsibility do they have to these women who are losing scholarships and maybe even getting injured as a result of this? 888-914-9149. Love to hear from you. 888-914-9149. So, doctor, this seems bigger than basketball. I mean, this is really about having a debate about whether words matter, such as man,
1: yes,
0: and women, right? What is a man? What is a woman? It describes, I think, an objective biological reality, or, you know, some people think it's a subjective identity, and that's where the fog is. I mean, how are they going to? I don't know how it's going to shake out. I don't know how they're going to do this, because I think you got a side on the side of the scale that says, look, we had to go with biological reality, not subjective identity.
1: I agree with you completely, because otherwise, where is the limit to that? In other words, we could all claim to be, you know, anything. And then to say that everybody in the world has to respond to us in that way, and if they don't, they're going to be either penalized or punished, is really, to be honest with you, it's irrational. It's a crazy way to live, and we just can't do it, which is why there's such pushback about this.
0: My guest has said, Dr. Bill Thierfelder, 888-914-9149. I'll go to the calls in just a second. But what do you think this debate reveals, doctor, about the broader culture? You know, I mean, how did we get to this point? This, you know, you turn the hands of time back 20 years, this would have been laughed at. And today, it has become something that people are, you know, digging their heels in on. What does it say about where we are and how we got here?
1: Well, in some ways, it may be saying something about education in that we were all given reason. God gave us reason for a purpose, and it's to discern what is true. And so, really, what we're all called to, and even from a Catholic perspective, obviously we're called to have what's called an informed conscience, right? So it's not just enough to say, well, that doesn't bother my conscience. The question you have to ask is, have you done anything to inform your conscience? You know, in other words, so we should be seeking truth. So we're talking about more just how do you, as a human being, I won't get too deep into it, but there's a thing called hylomorphism, which is this unity of body and soul. You know, it's a single unified person. We're not these parts. We're not mechanics. We're not machines. We're not robots. We're a unified body-soul composite And that's how God made us. And so part of this is, are we using our intellect and our will to, in a sense, direct our emotions and passions and so forth? Right now, in many cases, our emotions and passions are running the show, and it's as if the intellect doesn't exist.
0: Yeah, no kidding. When it comes to the WNBA, of course, Caitlin Clark has, you know, gotten a lot of attention, and she's helped to put them, on the radar, I would argue. Is the WNBA actually a viable business if they allow transgender people to play? And again, I'm using that term. I know you made your point earlier about that term, how you don't like that. But what do you make of the WNBA?
1: Well, I think the reason the WNBA has become sort of a lightning, point here is that, first, I mean, the league, to me, has become more of the WWE than pure basketball. In other words, and the reason it's not even a WWE is that the actual violence is real.
0: Right,
1: it's
0: right.
1: Not scripted. Right. And so what happens is that, again, we go back, it's kind of ironic we're even talking about it, there's a difference between men and women, and so there's a difference between female and male teams, as an example. And it's not, again, better or worse, it's just saying women tend to have certain cat. Now, again, I'm saying tend to, right? Not every woman, this can have variations, but women have higher rates of kind of relational aggression, meaning they'll do things more like exclusion and reputation damage and personal attacks and lingering grudges, whereas men are more directly physical,
0: right,
1: or performance-based conflict, right?
0: Yeah,
1: so
0: right.
1: We have different ways of dealing with aggression, and I think part of the problem now in the NBA, the WNBA, is that they've allowed this really just the tactics of gossip and rumors and all kinds of things to become personal. And that's kind of, par for the course. That's what happens in women's programs. So having that sort of, kind of aggression come out, we start to see now, we're calling them fouls. These aren't even fouls. This is just physical violence that are non-basketball play related.
0: I agree.
1: These are just vicious, you got, fist driven to a throat during a loose ball scramble. You
0: horrible.
1: Got clothesline hits away from the ball. You got targeted contacts that serve no defensive purpose. Yep. I mean, all of this is coming down to more of the personal level. And it's raised the attention to the WNBA. And one of the topics that have come up are the cultural and the political stance of the league and many of the players that are in it.
0: Denise is in Chicago, Illinois. Let me sneak a few calls in before we run out of time. Denise, good afternoon.
2: Hi. I'm a big fan of Royce White. By the way, he's a Catholic.
0: Mm-hmm.
2: And he has a great integrity. You know he's doing this for political reasons.
0: Yes.
2: He's an amazing NBA player, and he challenged the NBA on a lot of areas of mental health, things like that.
0: Yep.
2: And, the problem is the WNBA, Women's, Basketball Association, they don't endorse women. Most of them, quite frankly, if you look in their backgrounds, are lesbians, and they're not going to object to transgenders, and they're promoting it on T-shirts and everything else.
0: Okay.
2: So then when KG Jackson says, what's a woman? She can't define a woman.
0: Right.
2: Now the WNBA can't define a woman either.
0: Well, they're going to have to now, Denise, because of Cantor and Royce. We'll see what happens, Royce White. Doctor, I'll let you respond. Denise brought up some great points. I've got about a minute or two left.
1: Yeah, Denise,
0: where do you think the NBA, where do you think this is headed in the not-too-distant future as well as down the road? I'll let you respond to her.
1: Well, the WNBA's collective bargaining agreement states that only players who are women are eligible to play in the WNBA. So now, to your point, we're going to get down to, and this is why these players are doing this. This is why Royce White and Enes Kanter are doing this, because they're going to press the point. They're going to say, okay, fine, if you're not going to define women and you're going to leave it this vague entity that we're just going to put the word on. And by the way, this is like 1984, right? This is like a newspeak. Like we just changed the meaning of words. But if you're going to claim that a woman isn't definable, then I'm going to play in the WNBA, which is ridiculous.
0: Doctor, thank you. I wish we had more time. It just seems to disappear. We'll get you back. Please check out Dr. Bill Thierfelder's book. You will love it. It's called Less Than a Minute to Go, The Secret to World-Class Performance in Sports, Business, and Everyday Life.
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5: With a look at the news from the Vatican and around the world, I'm Mary Graham with the Catholic News Week in Review. Springfield Bishop Thomas Paprocki is joining a Luther nursing home and four doctors in a lawsuit against Illinois' assisted suicide law. The federal lawsuit argues the state's end-of-life options law requires doctors to participate in or facilitate assisted suicide, even if they consciously object. The plaintiffs also claim healthcare facilities must promote the law and provide access to assisted suicide on-site despite institutional objections. Paprocki says the requirement conflicts with Catholic healthcare directives prohibiting participation in assisted suicide and the Church's mission to protect human life. A similar lawsuit filed by Catholic groups in New York resulted in the state agreeing to not require the plaintiffs to participate while their case proceeds. During his Wednesday general audience, Pope Leo called on the faithful to look at the liturgical year.
6: He asked all to see the liturgical year in a completely different way, not simply as the church's calendar. So in other words, a schedule of feast days and readings and seasons, but he said that is actually a way of encountering Christ himself. Now he quoted Pope Pius XII, who described the liturgical year not simply as a record of things that happened in the past, but as Christ himself living in his church, continuing his work of salvation.
5: Hear the entire Rome Reports with Ashley Narona at RelevantRadio.com or on Relevant Radio Plus. A new Massachusetts law allows abortions right up until birth. Under current state law, abortions are allowed up to 24 weeks. Abortions after that point are permitted with limited exceptions. The new bill shifts the criteria for late-term abortions from the list of specific medical conditions to a more flexible standard based solely on the abortionist approving the abortion. Keeping you connected with the church and the world 24 hours a day. I'm Mary Graham for Relevant Radio News.
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0: good afternoon and welcome. Good to be here with you today. Thanks for joining me. Let's pray. Let's pray for the disorientation in our culture today, for the confusion. I really think confusion is such a hallmark of the evil one. Division and confusion. Those are two of the sure signs. And man, we got a lot of division in the world and a lot of confusion. Prayer changes things. I say it all the time. I believe that. And I have no doubt in my mind that God hears these prayers. So let's ask God just to bring clarity. Maybe you have confusion and division in your family and in your life. We can ask him to do that for us personally as well as more on a global scene. Let's pray for our country. A lot of important elections taking place today. We'll ask that God gives us good leaders that can govern according to his purpose and his will. And if you want to join me, I will open the phones. You know you are always welcome here. And this is such a beautiful time of prayer. You know, Faustina has said to us, she wrote in her diary, one of my favorite prayers is, one of my favorite passages, I should say, is when she says that through the chaplet, you'll obtain everything if what you ask is compatible with my will. That's what the Lord told to St. Faustina. If you have a diary, you can go to 1731. That's the passage. If, you know, what you ask is compatible with my will. I think the Lord wants peace in our families. I think he wants this division to be gone. I think he wants addictions broken. I think he wants marriages healed. Now, I think he wants your wayward children to return. Through the chaplet, you'll obtain everything. If what you ask is compatible with my will. One of my favorites. And we always want to discern God's will for us because you might be carrying the cross of cancer right now, or you might be struggling financially. Maybe the Lord is allowing that to happen for a particular reason right now. But wherever you are, whether you are in your home or in your car, maybe you're listening at work, take a few minutes right now and let's pray together. Okay, we'll bring all of these intentions before the Lord. And we will trust in his mercy because his mercy is bigger than any problem that you have. I've got the great privilege today of praying with my colleagues, Brooke Taylor and Nick Sentovich. And Brooke, let me welcome you to the conversation. Always good to have you with us. Good afternoon.
1: Good afternoon. Hi, Drew. Good to be here.
0: Anything you want to pray for? Anything you want to start us off with?
1: A couple things. You may have heard that horrific news out of Massachusetts, the law expanding access to late-term abortion. So I just want to pray for life, for lawmakers to protect life and the most vulnerable. And today is also the Feast of St. Clair of Assisi. Uh-huh. So she is the patroness of the media. So just want to pray for all the souls here that listen to Relevant Radio, that are caught in the net of the Holy Spirit through Relevant Radio, for you, Drew, for everybody that works with the network. And also, we received a note from Mac. He and his wife are celebrating 32 years of marriage. So for them and all married couples, for those who are hoping to be married and for those who have lost a spouse.
0: Beautiful prayers. Thank you, Brooke. You know, I talked about in the very first part of my broadcast today, how sick, twisted, and demonic it really is to see people cheer abortion up to birth. I mean, that's 10th state that now has either, legalized it or enshrined it in their constitution. So we really need to pray for an end to the culture of death because that calls down God's justice. It really does. It calls down his justice. The only thing that limits evil is God's mercy. And that's what we are now going to engage in. So let's pray for those really who have lost their way and really just for God's mercy on this country and for all of us. Nick Sentovich joins me today too. Nick, good to have you with me. Good afternoon.
2: Thanks so much, Drew. Appreciate it. Yeah, great to be here. And I got some great news. One of my best friends just announced today that he and his wife had a baby. So praise God for them and a healthy baby and the mom's recovering well. So
0: that's great.
2: Yeah, exciting day for them and their family.
0: And we'll pray for them. And of course, if you want to get your intention in Nick, he will take your intention on the air. Just send him a quick post at Drew Mariani Show. You can follow me at Drew Mariani. You can follow the show at Drew Mariani Show. And of course, you can join us 888-914-9149. Let's pray for you right now. Let me share this one quick intention that came in. It says, hey, Drew, I'm worried about my mom. I'd like to send you a prayer intention for help with my relationship with my mother, that everything will be okay and that there'll be peace between us and love between us, that we may always have this good relationship. You know, having a fight with your parent or your spouse or your sibling or somebody, a good friend, that, you know, it can be very, very difficult. And again, I go back to what I said in the very beginning. God hears these prayers. You know, this is one of those prayers the Lord wants to hear. He wants unity. He doesn't want division. So let's pray for that and let's begin. In the name of the Father and of the Son. I'm sorry, Nick. Brooke, did you want to jump in, Nick was saying?
1: I'm just agreeing.
0: Okay, amen to that. Amen. Well, let's pray then. In the name of the Father, and of the Son, and of the Holy Spirit.
1: Amen.
0: You expired, Jesus, but the source of life gushed forth for souls, and the ocean of mercy opened up for the whole world. O font of life, unfathomable divine mercy, envelop the whole world and empty yourself out upon us. O blood and water, which gushed forth from the heart of Jesus as a fountain of mercy for us.
1: I trust in you.
0: O blood and water, which gushed forth from the heart of Jesus as a fountain of mercy for us.
1: I trust in you.
0: O blood and water, which gushed forth from the heart of Jesus as a fountain of mercy for us.
1: I trust in you.
0: Our Father who art in heaven, hallowed be thy name. Thy kingdom come, thy will be done on earth as it is in heaven.
1: Give us this day our daily bread, and forgive us our trespasses, as we forgive those who trespass against us. And lead us not into temptation, but deliver us from evil.
0: Hail Mary, full of grace, the Lord is with thee. Blessed art thou among women, and blessed is the fruit of thy womb, Jesus.
1: Holy Mary, Mother of God, pray for us sinners now and at the hour of our death. Amen.
0: And I believe in God, the Father Almighty, creator of heaven and earth, and in Jesus Christ, his only Son, our Lord, who was conceived by the Holy Spirit and was born of the Virgin Mary. He suffered under Pontius Pilate, was crucified, died, and was buried. He descended into hell on the third day. He rose again from the dead. He ascended into heaven and is seated at the right hand of God, the Father Almighty. From there he shall come to judge the living and the dead.
1: I believe in the Holy Spirit, the Holy Catholic Church, the communion of saints, the forgiveness of sins, the resurrection of the body, and life everlasting. Amen.
0: Right, we'll take our first call. DJ is praying with us in Cedar Rapids, Iowa. Hey, DJ, good afternoon.
3: Thank you, Joe, for taking my call. Real quick, I am asking for an increase in customers for my business. Looking to downsize, and so I'd like to find a buyer for my green truck. And to get completely out of debt this year, if the business would just pick up with that. And for all the poor souls in my family tree and all those who died during COVID, and for the conversion of my kids and anybody suffering from cancer. Thanks.
0: Beautiful prayers. Thank you very much. We will pray for all of those. I know they resonate with a lot of people. I want to pray for your finances, though, too, because that's a difficult cross. Cancer, of course, is our wayward children. We want them all to be in the loving embrace of God, and we entrust all these things to God. But, you know, when the math doesn't add up, you're trying to sell your business, or you're just saying, hey, the mortgage is falling behind, the car's close to being repossessed, and doctors are haranguing me, the credit cards are at their limit. It is difficult. It really is difficult to trust. And, you know, God can heal, and God can, you know, eradicate our finances. You know, he can do anything. So just take courage, keep trusting, and we will pray for the sale of your business right now. We'll pray for financial provision and stability, for favorable terms, for the right buyer, for peace. And I pray this for anyone right now that is struggling in that area. God is a God of providence. He knows every detail of your life, and he has ways of miraculously resolving those finances. It can be a sale, it can be a win, it can be an insurance, it can come out of left field. I've seen God's providence in ways that astound me. So I just want to let you know that God knows where you're at. And let's pray right now that light will pierce the darkness, okay? And that blessing comes your way. Eternal Father, we offer you the body, blood, soul, and divinity of your dearly beloved Son, our Lord Jesus Christ.
1: In atonement for our sins and those of the whole world.
0: For the sake of his sorrowful passion.
1: Have mercy on us and on the whole world.
0: For the sake of his sorrowful passion.
1: Have mercy on us and on the whole world.
0: For the sake of his sorrowful passion.
1: Have mercy on us and on the whole world.
0: For the sake of his sorrowful passion.
1: Have mercy on us and on the whole world.
0: For the sake of his sorrowful passion.
1: Have mercy on us and on the whole world.
0: For the sake of his sorrowful passion.
1: Have mercy on us and on the whole world.
0: For the sake of his sorrowful passion.
1: Have mercy on us and on the whole world.
0: For the sake of his sorrowful passion.
1: Have mercy on us and on the whole world.
0: For the sake of his sorrowful passion.
1: Have mercy on us and on the whole world.
0: For the sake of his sorrowful passion.
1: Have mercy on us and on the whole world.
0: All right, Victoria is in Hebbet, California. Hi, Victoria. Thanks for calling.
4: Hi, good afternoon. I have a praise report and two requests for prayers.
0: That's great.
4: For prayers. The gentleman did get the heart transplant, and he's out of surgery. Everything went well. My prayer request is for Carol. She's 80 years old. She has a lump in her neck, and she's going to go in for surgery next month. My last one is for Gary. He has a genetic issues with his heart, and right now it's getting worse because the issues are draining the affection of the heart.
0: All right. Well,
4: he needs lots of prayers.
1: Okay.
0: All right, let's pray for them right now. We'll definitely lift up those particular intentions. Thank you, Victoria. Thanks for leading us all with a big answer prayer, because I always love that. And I go back to what I always say when it comes to these transplants. We pray for a lot of them. That seems to get answered with a very high percentage rate. The Lord really seems, that was a very successful answered prayer. We also see the same thing for people that are missing. So, Lord, we give you thanks and we give you praise for your faithfulness through the Chaplet of Divine Mercy. And we continue to trust in you for these answered prayers. But we also pray for those who have upcoming surgeries, those who are dealing with illness, and those who have heart issues. And we just ask for your healing touch, whether, Lord, you bring it through, you know, the divine touch, or whether you allow the gift of medicine to bring about that healing. We entrust all those intentions to you now as we pray. Eternal Father, we offer you the body, blood, soul, and divinity of your dearly beloved Son, our Lord Jesus Christ.
1: In atonement for our sins and those of the whole world.
0: For the sake of his sorrowful passion.
1: Have mercy on us and on the whole world.
0: For the sake of his sorrowful passion.
1: Have mercy on us and on the whole world.
0: For the sake of his sorrowful passion.
1: Have mercy on us and on the whole world.
0: For the sake of his sorrowful passion.
1: Have mercy on us and on the whole world.
0: For the sake of his sorrowful passion.
1: Have mercy on us and on the whole world.
0: For the sake of his sorrowful passion.
1: Have mercy on us and on the whole world.
0: For the sake of his sorrowful passion.
1: Have mercy on us and on the whole world.
0: For the sake of his sorrowful passion.
1: Have mercy on us and on the whole world.
0: For the sake of his sorrowful passion.
1: Have mercy on us and on the whole world.
0: For the sake of his sorrowful passion.
1: Have mercy on us and on the whole world.
0: For the sake of his sorrowful passion.
1: Have mercy on us and on the whole world.
0: And before I take Angie, who is praying with us there in California, let me jump over to Nick right here with Brooke and I in studio. Nick, good afternoon.
2: Thank you, Drew. Elizabeth is requesting prayers for her family that's in a health crisis. Rory needs a miracle, and he's in the middle of chemo and needs emergency surgery for bowel obstruction hernia, and he's almost 80 years old. Another listener who's a farmer is praying for good weather for all farmers. Brian is praying that the insurance company releases the money for a personal injury protection claim for his wife. Phil has two intentions, one for Adam, who struggles with depression, another for Fred, who has cancer. Karen is praying for Denise, who's a young mom that's in the hospital with a kidney infection. Patricia is praying for the healing of Olivia's knee, for Matthew's safety from the wildfires in Washington State, and for Bob, who's near death, for his conversion before he takes his last breath. Kimberly is praying for continued employment. God has not found the right one for me yet. Finally, this is an intention for right now. Julia is calling in for her daughter, who's in Indiana, where they had a tornado. The roof was blown off in the building where she was evacuated, but now she's trying to get home to her two sons who are sheltering at home, and the basement is flooding with water. The roads are a mess, and she's been stuck in traffic. So prayers that she can get home safely and quickly to her sons.
0: Yeah, I had heard that Midway Airport, which is located in the state of Illinois, it's one of their airports there, was shut down for a while because of severe weather. So it seems to be moving all across the country. So we'll pray for those victims of the earthquake in Colombia, and so many today who face tragedy and accident and the unforeseen. I want to pray for a woman named Anna. I met her earlier today, and she's praying for her daughter and just for her grandchildren and some family issues that they're having there. So that's what I'd be praying for her. I want to lift her up too. So let's sneak Angie in. She is in, I think it's Yucaipa, California. Hi, Angie. Good afternoon.
5: Hi, Drew. Thank you for taking my call. I have two prayer petitions. I'm asking to lift my father, Juan, in prayer, who has been hospitalized 5 times in the last 2 months and is having some kidney complications, and the doctors want to start him on dialysis. We're asking for a miracle for complete healing to restore his health. And then also my nephew, Luke, who has been fighting brain cancer and just finished his radiation treatment. He had an MRI on Monday and is pending results. We ask for complete eradication of the cancer, complete healing, strength for all the family, and to remain strong in our faith.
0: Amen. Thank you. Let's pray for you. Got it, Angie. And let's pray. We'll pray right now for those on dialysis. That's tough. We'll pray for those who are battling cancer, for complete healing, Lord, for relief from the side effects, for the strength, the fortitude, and the courage they need every day. And I ask that you guide their medical teams, that you comfort their families, that you pour out your mercy in abundance on them, and that by virtue of our prayers, Lord, you bring about many healings, many miracles. And we just thank you for the crosses of life, but we ask for the grace to carry them. Eternal Father, we offer you the body, blood, soul, and divinity of your dearly beloved Son, our Lord Jesus Christ.
1: In atonement for our sins and those of the whole world.
0: For the sake of his sorrowful passion.
1: Have mercy on us and on the whole world.
0: For the sake of his sorrowful passion.
1: Have mercy on us and on the whole world.
0: For the sake of his sorrowful passion.
1: Have mercy on us and on the whole world.
0: For the sake of his sorrowful passion.
1: Have mercy on us and on the whole world.
0: For the sake of his sorrowful passion.
1: Have mercy on us and on the whole world.
0: For the sake of his sorrowful passion.
1: Have mercy on us and on the whole world.
0: For the sake of his sorrowful passion.
1: Have mercy on us and on the whole world.
0: For the sake of his sorrowful passion.
1: Have mercy on us and on the whole world.
0: For the sake of his sorrowful passion.
1: Have mercy on us and on the whole world.
0: For the sake of his sorrowful passion.
1: Have mercy on us and on the whole world.
0: For the sake of his sorrowful passion.
1: Have mercy on us and on the whole world.
0: All right. Jeanette is in Midland, Texas. Hi, Jeanette. Good afternoon.
6: Hi, Drew. Thank you for taking my call. I'll try to keep it short. I want to ask for prayers for my son who's in the National Guard. He's finishing up this last week. So it's a tough week, and so I'm asking for prayers so he could finish strong. And I'm asking prayers for my elderly parents. They're just in a tough situation, and I just need special intentions for them. And my last one is for me. I've been having some lower back, hip, knee issues, and I'm just trying to get better. I just feel like the closer I'm getting to God, I feel like there's things that are occurring. So I just need prayers to keep going.
0: Well, let's pray for you right now, Norma. And if you're getting closer to God, that is a good thing. And know that he's on your side, and he's bigger than any problem that you face. You know, with God behind you, you know, and with you, who can be against you, right? St. Faustina says, our duty is to trust entirely in the Lord's mercy. Actually, the Lord said it to her. He says, your duty is to trust entirely in my mercy. My duty then is to give you all that you need. But he says, I make myself dependent on your trust. So if your trust is great, then my generosity is without limit. So Faustina said later in her diary, she says, we shouldn't worry too much about our adversities. Right? The world's not as powerful as it seems. And God can do all sorts of things. So if you're going through this, he knows. He'll give you the grace. Can be a meritorious time, and he can also alleviate it in a heartbeat. So let's pray for God's will in our life, and let's pray for the trust that we need, and let's just pray for all those things that you asked for. And Lord, I gather before the foot of the cross all who are now praying with me. You know the crosses that they have, the finances and the health, the struggles with their families and their relationships. You know the wants and desires that they have. Give us all, Lord, the grace to be faithful to you, to trust in you, to carry our cross, but at the same time, Lord, to let the floodgates of your mercy open so we see many abundant miracles today as we pray. Eternal Father, we offer you the body, blood, soul, and divinity of your dearly beloved Son, our Lord Jesus Christ.
1: In atonement for our sins and those of the whole world.
0: For the sake of his sorrowful passion.
1: Have mercy on us and on the whole world.
0: For the sake of his sorrowful passion.
1: Have mercy on us and on the whole world.
0: For the sake of his sorrowful passion.
1: Have mercy on us and on the whole world.
0: For the sake of his sorrowful passion.
1: Have mercy on us and on the whole world.
0: For the sake of his sorrowful passion.
1: Have mercy on us and on the whole world.
0: For the sake of his sorrowful passion.
1: Have mercy on us and on the whole world.
0: For the sake of his sorrowful passion.
1: Have mercy on us and on the whole world.
0: For the sake of his sorrowful passion.
1: Have mercy on us and on the whole world.
0: For the sake of his sorrowful passion.
1: Have mercy on us and on the whole world.
0: For the sake of his sorrowful passion.
1: Have mercy on us and on the whole world.
0: All right, let me grab a few extra calls because I have a few extra minutes here. I know a lot of people often call in and don't get through, but today I might be able to sneak you in. Norma in Miami. Good afternoon.
7: Good afternoon, Drew. I want to pray for my husband, Jerry, who's been having this horrible pain on his back and arm, and he seems to get no relief from these strong narcotics that he's getting, and he's still in a lot of pain. And for all people that have chronic pain, thank you.
0: You got it. Thank you. Let me go to Lori next. We'll add her to the prayer. She's in Hobart, Wisconsin. Lori, thanks for calling. Good afternoon.
8: Hi, thanks for taking my call. Okay. I just need prayers. My son-in-law needs prayers. He was just diagnosed with stage 4 renal cancer today.
0: Oh, I'm so sorry.
8: He's in his mid-40s. My daughter and he have a beautiful 3-year-old girl that needs her daddy.
1: Oh, my.
0: How's your daughter doing? How's she dealing with the news?
8: I haven't talked to her other than some texting today. I don't know. Well, I don't know.
0: We will pray for him right now, and I'm glad you got through. I mean, your timing could not be better, right? It could not be better. So I've seen cancer disappear. I don't know what God has in store. Maybe it's through medicine or treatment, but let's really pray for your daughter, for those beautiful grandchildren of yours. We'll pray in a particular way for this man who has been shocked with this news. That news is the worst news I think anybody can really hear. And if you've been diagnosed with cancer, especially those with renal cancer, let's bring you to the foot of the cross right now. I know it can feel overwhelming. There's probably a lot of fear and uncertainty about the future. You're worried about those that you love. But we'll bring you to the divine physician who is already present and holds every detail of your life. He knows every cancer cell in his hand. So let's take courage, and we will include you in this final decade as well. We'll add Maggie to the intention too. She's in Oak Park, Illinois. Maggie, good afternoon.
9: Hello. I'd like to pray for my friend Helen, who was in the Chicago area, which is lives in a very safe area there. And she was at a gas station though, and while she was pumping the gas in there, two persons stole her purse out of the car and her wallet and everything in it, and very nervous that they know where she lives and everything, and they already racked up all the credit cards, up them out very fast. All her credit cards are at the max they used, and it's just an awful thing at 77 years old to experience.
0: Oh, poor woman. How sad, yeah. How tragic. Yeah. Well, tell her not to be afraid, all right? We will pray for her right now. I know she's probably stopping her credit cards and everything she has to do, but...
1: It's so stressful.
0: I just never understood theft. I mean, it's just so selfish, and it's just so wrong on so many levels. I'm with you, right, Brooke. It is so, so stressful. And Lord, I pray right now for her that justice and restoration come into her life. We ask for mercy and conversion on all those who, Lord, are involved in wayward lifestyles and crime and who are perpetrating harm against others. But bring peace to this woman. And give her security and let her feel, Lord, your mercy. I'll sneak one more in. Antoinette is in Albuquerque, New Mexico. Hi, Antoinette.
10: Hi. Hold on. That's my alarm for my children.
0: Okay.
10: Let me see if I can get it off.
0: Antoinette, I only have about a minute.
10: Okay.
0: So.
10: Okay. I want to pray for my children. One of them, I got divorced. I would like reconciliation or whatever God's will is. The second one is my granddaughter that needs baptism. And the third one is my oldest. If not, and the middle one are not speaking because of the middle one's divorce.
0: Tragic. All right, well, let's pray.
10: And I've prayed to every saint I can think of. Okay. I've done the divine mercy and everything. Yeah.
0: Well, you know what? Keep persisting. That's all I can say. You know, knock and the door will be opened. Ask and you shall receive. Seek and you'll find. That's what the Lord promised. And the Lord sometimes wants us to persist in our prayers. And let's do that right now. We will bring all of these intentions, Lord. God wills only our good. God loves us more than anybody else does or ever could, and he has our best at heart. So let's trust in him. Let's know that God will bring good out of every situation. Lord, I give you all the needs, wants, and desires of those praying with me. Eternal Father, I offer you the body, blood, soul, and divinity of your dearly beloved Son, our Lord Jesus Christ.
1: In atonement for our sins and those of the whole world.
0: For the sake of his sorrowful passion.
1: Have mercy on us and on the whole world.
0: For the sake of his sorrowful passion.
1: Have mercy on us and on the whole world.
0: For the sake of his sorrowful passion.
1: Have mercy on us and on the whole world.
0: For the sake of his sorrowful passion.
1: Have mercy on us and on the whole world.
0: For the sake of his sorrowful passion.
1: Have mercy on us and on the whole world.
0: For the sake of his sorrowful passion.
1: Have mercy on us and on the whole world.
0: For the sake of his sorrowful passion.
1: Have mercy on us and on the whole world.
0: For the sake of his sorrowful passion.
1: Have mercy on us and on the whole world.
0: For the sake of his sorrowful passion.
1: Have mercy on us and on the whole world.
0: For the sake of his sorrowful passion.
1: Have mercy on us and on the whole world.
0: Holy God, holy mighty one, holy immortal one.
1: Have mercy on us and on the whole world.
0: Holy God, holy mighty one, holy immortal one.
1: Have mercy on us and on the whole world.
0: Holy God, holy mighty one, holy immortal one.
1: Have mercy on us and on the whole world.
0: Eternal God, in whom mercy is endless and the treasury of compassion inexhaustible, please look kindly upon us and increase your mercy in us, so that in difficult moments we may not despair nor become despondent, but with great confidence submit ourselves to your holy will, which is love and mercy itself. Jesus, I trust in you. Jesus, I trust in you. Jesus, I trust in you. Our Lady, Queen of Heaven,
1: pray for us.
0: Our Lady of Good Help,
1: pray for us.
0: Our Lady of Champion,
1: pray for us.
0: Mother of Mercy,
1: pray for us.
0: Our Lady of Guadalupe,
1: pray for us.
0: Our Lady Reconciler of Peoples and Nations,
1: pray for us.
0: Virgin Most Powerful,
1: pray for us.
0: Saint Joseph,
1: pray for us.
0: Saint Faustina,
1: pray for us.
0: Saint John Paul II,
1: pray for us.
0: Saint Peregrine,
1: pray for us.
0: Saint Jose Maria Escrivá,
1: pray for us.
0: Blessed Michael Sapochko,
1: pray for us.
0: And Saint Clare,
1: pray for us.
0: Saint Andrew, Saint Nicholas, Saint Elizabeth, and Saint Patrick,
1: pray for us.
0: All you angels and saints,
1: pray for us.
0: In the name of the Father, and of the Son, and of the Holy Spirit. Amen.
1: Amen.
0: Brooke, thank you for praying. Always great to have you here with us.
1: Always an honor.
0: Appreciate praying with you. It's so good.
1: Thanks, Drew.
0: Say a prayer for Brooke and her family, and of course for Nick and all of us here, and stay with me. I'll throw this out to you, and we'll discuss this when I return. What happens when a machine doesn't just answer your questions, but begins making its own decisions, and maybe even finding its way out of restrictions, and maybe even deceiving its creators? It sounds like science fiction, right? Recent reports are coming out right now suggesting that we're closer to that reality than you may have imagined. Wait till I tell you what all the major AI manufacturers are saying has happened with some of their AI agents. I'll fill you in on that, and we'll explore whether or not humanity is prepared for the extraordinary power that it's now creating. That and more straight ahead.
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0: Hey, thanks to our show sponsor, the Knights of Columbus, the premier lay Catholic organization for men guided by the principles of charity, unity, fraternity, and patriotism. 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
18: Well, it's another AI hack attack. Meta is now the latest company to say its AI agent broke past the guardrails and targeted another company. The disclosure adding to the concerns about artificial intelligence as it grows increasingly powerful.
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0: Yeah, that was ABC News reporting on one of the latest AI hacks. This one coming from Meta. Let me see. I'm trying to open something here because I had written this down. Let me, here you go. Let me just share something I came across here. This was stunning to me, right? First of all, it's good to be back with you today. I want to talk about what we're now seeing. There's a growing body right now of research showing that many of these state-of-the-art AI agents, they're put in these simulated environments that they'll conceal evidence of fraud. They'll assist in helping cover up crimes. They'll deceive. They'll lie. They'll blackmail. They'll do anything they can to get their assigned objectives. And of course, a lot of these are laboratory simulations, but they have intensified concerning, there's a lot of concern right now about AI alignment and control. We talked about, you know, I think it was OpenAI, that one that hacked a company called Huggers. You had OpenAI, Anthropic, right? During evaluations, they were dealing with some of their advanced models. They reportedly created fake identities and attempted to manipulate the developers and bypass restrictions. Meta just came out, as you heard in the piece there, acknowledged that one of their AI models exploited a vulnerability in a third-party system during a controlled cybersecurity test. And it gained unintended internet access. Wasn't supposed to do that. You take a look at China. You got Moonshot AI, right? It escaped an isolated sandbox and it exploited a configuration weakness. And then it accessed GitHub to get information. So the behaviors occurred during what they call, you know, security evaluations or red team, where researchers intentionally pushed their models to their limit. But the models, they generally exploited the software vulnerabilities. And they escaped. So this is some weird stuff, right? Deception, persistence, strategic planning, exploitation of weaknesses. What happens when AI begins to find ways around the very rules that are meant to contain it? And that's what I want to talk about with you, because a lot of new concerns are being raised right now within the technological community during these agents reportedly found unexpected ways to access resources outside their intended testing environments and bypass restrictions and obtain their goals. So if they're given an objective, they will exploit anything they can to go ahead and to execute it. So where are we with this? I know some people are concerned AI is going to become smarter than us, or that, you know, somehow it's going to destroy the human race. It's going to become, you know, extraordinarily capable, might see us as a threat and do away with us. But it does raise some technological questions, but I also raises some moral questions. We're going to talk to Dr. Fernanda Cejas about this. Because technology, here's how I view it, and we can, I'd love to get your take on this as well. It's always been morally neutral. I've said it about the internet. I've said it about, you know, all these different things. Television, you know, if it's used for good, goods are multiplied. If it's used for evil, evils are multiplied, right? A hammer can build a home, right? It's neutral, but it can also become a weapon. The difference has always been the human pursuing it, right? Our artificial intelligence changes the equation a little bit, because now we're increasingly building systems that can make thousands, maybe even millions of decisions without direct human supervision. So that's why I think it's so critical that human wisdom is behind these AIs. You know, I saw a stat. We'll get Dr. Cejas's take on this. I had seen for the first time, I think it was a decade or so, that we have less people going into computer programming, into computer science. And I understand why. I totally get it, right? Why go in there when you know, 90% of Anthropic's code is written by, you know, by Claude, right? Or by Anthropic, whatever their model is there. When we're laying off attorneys, you know, when... You know, you can't get jobs because AI is doing the code. Junior programmers aren't being hired. So what does this all portend for the future? How dangerous is it? Do we have a bridle on this AI? Dr. Fernanda Cejas joins me. She's an assistant professor of physics and computer science at Franciscan University of Steubenville, professional background in experimental particle physics as well. But she has expertise in data analytics and AI. Doctor, it's good to have you back. Welcome.
20: Good to be here, Drew.
0: So let's start, before we talk AI, let's talk about computer science, okay? I have a son who's, you know, was trained in that, was trying to get a job in it, and of course it's very difficult because just like law or a lot of other fields, it's very difficult to break into the field. And for the first time in 10 years, I think it was the data, 8 years, 10 years, I forget, I saw it a couple of weeks ago. First time, less people are entering into that field of science, if you will. But we need it more than ever, because you see what's happening with AI here. If you don't have the people behind the scenes with a good moral formation, or at least being able to govern this, there are some concerns this stuff could really get out of control. Give me your thoughts on what we've seen, what's being reported, and your thoughts on that aspect of possible field of study.
20: I think you're absolutely right on the money on those points. We are seeing fewer young people interested in careers in software and computing. And if you think about it, all of these other topics of where the algorithms fail, where they are misaligned, where these things are dangerous, how to protect against them, how do we train these algorithms, if there is a way to train them to avoid all these things. There is a very small number of experts in the world that can understand how algorithms work enough that they can put in guardrails.
0: Yeah.
20: Imagine how many of those experts might share our same values and be guided by our morals or Catholic social teaching. That's probably even a smaller number. So it's really, as you say, the fact that we need more people to understand these tools. But I understand how this can be a scary time for folks who maybe really like the field of computing and software, but there might not be jobs out there. I do think there is a growing market of maybe not the traditional job of working for a company that's coding a lot with AI now. But if you think about all the small businesses in the country, there's over 30 million of them that are going to want to use this technology for their advantage to stay competitive, to stay relevant. They're going to need computing experts at kind of all levels. I think it's very important for the development and also for businesses and just society in general to have better access to these tools.
0: So is there less hiring or more hiring, or is it the same? I mean, I saw that report, less students are going to go in to study, you know, computer science, because they figure code's going to be written by Anthropic or, you know, whoever, you know, whatever the you know, whoever it is, whether it's Grok or OpenAI. Are there jobs in jeopardy? I think it could be a compliment. I think, you know, this technology is great for anyone who's a radiologist. Maybe it helps them better examine the scans that they're looking at and identify, let's say, a breast cancer or something along those lines. But then again, I think there are some people who are staying out of radiology because they figure AI is going to do my job. How do you discern, you know, whether or not the field should be gone into, and whether or not your job, you know, may be either threatened or maybe a challenge to get a job?
20: I think that the way we traditionally think of getting a job in a company, you know, what you're going to be doing, what the jobs there look like and how they evolve, things are evolving so quickly that's very difficult to predict on the one hand. On the other hand, acquiring the skills necessary to be very good in a field and have a business come up with an idea, those are more valuable than ever. The numbers say that for a startup, someone has an idea and they want to start a company on it, it would take a team of people, you know, maybe almost a year to get from an idea to a product into market. For people who know how to harness this technology, it could take a handful of weeks to do the same.
0: Yep.
20: So it's really where the skills are employed, and that is going to make a really big difference. There are applications of AI that people didn't really think had anything to do with their jobs until now. So it remains relevant to learn the skills and also the critical thinking associated with where and when and how it is appropriate to use those technical tools safely.
0: Yeah. My guest today, Dr. Fernanda Cejas, if you want to join us, the number is 888-914-9149. And feel free to share your thoughts. Maybe you're in the industry. I always love to hear from you. Does AI excite you more than it worries you, or does it worry you more than it excites you, right? Do you trust AI to manage your finances? A lot of people are doing that right now. Would you give AI, complete access to your computer? You might say, yeah, well, why not? It'll help me do whatever I need to do. Are we moving faster than society could safely handle? These are all questions that has to be evaluated. And whether you are in computer science or whether you are even a junior attorney, sometimes your jobs can be threatened. I want to talk also with you, Doctor, when we take those calls at 888-914-9149 about what happened. I want your take on what happened with OpenAI. They admitted that when they were testing their latest ChatGPT model, a group of AI models began colluding on how to cheat, and they set up secret internal message board where they swapped notes and ideas. That was according to a recent Washington Post report. But the testing was supposed to be done in a closed environment where it could it couldn't have access to the internet. But through this collaboration, it was able to get out, get online, actually hack into another company's AI. And that's pretty scary. OpenAI didn't realize it had happened until at least a couple of weeks later. But this collusion is really quite something else. And of course, something similar happened, as you know, to Meta, the owner of Facebook and Instagram. And Meta said one of its models was told to hack a fictitious company in an internal test, but instead it broke into a real company with a website that used the same name as the fictitious one. So, and Anthropic had a similar issue, et cetera. We can go through all these. But give me your take on this. Do we have control right now over this? Are we letting the genie out of the bottle? I mean, do we truly understand what we are now creating and unleashing?
20: Well, the most important part of this is that from the beginning, and even in the simplest forms of AI, we've known that there's something about how the parameters get used.

0: completely understandable in the mechanics that go on internally. If nothing else, because we could not carry out those computations and all of the checks fast enough, which is why these tests occur and why companies test their algorithms, etc. But you're seeing these examples of deep, like AI misalignment, you would say. So, yeah. So when AI is no longer obeying the human rules, and I think it makes so clear, and it puts in front of all of us is the fact that there's a difference between what a lot of these companies are doing that looks more like training and then adding rules, and the training based on, say, values and alignment with those values. Mm. If you think about why a human being wouldn't do something like that, mm-hmm. Well, it would probably not just be because they're afraid of the punishment, but because they have an underlying set of values that prevent them from doing certain things. And you have to think about how these things are trained.
1: Doctor, let's do this. Hold the thought. When we come back, we can pick it up. 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Feel free to join us. 888-914-9149. We'll take your calls and your questions on the other side of this short break. Should the public be alarmed or simply informed? Do we need greater regulation? What does this portend for the future? We'll look at that and more.
2: The bottom line, ladies and gentlemen, pro-lifers are a people of persevering faith in God through prayer and fasting. We will bear any burden. We will endure any attack. 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
4: Hello, this is Bishop Joe Hannafeld to the Diocese of Grand Island, Nebraska. Let us pray. Remember, O most gracious Virgin Mary, that never was it known that anyone who fled to thy protection, implored thy help, or sought thy intercession was left unaided. Inspired with this confidence, I fly to thee, O Virgin of Virgins, my Mother. To thee do I come. Before thee I stand, sinful and sorrowful. O Mother of the Word Incarnate, despise not my petitions, but in thy mercy, hear and answer me. Amen.
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1: If you are just tuning in, we are taking a look at AI, artificial intelligence, and how it is advancing at breathtaking speed. What began as really a helpful assistant is now becoming something far more capable and even a little bit more unpredictable. So where do we draw the line between innovation, responsibility, and what kind of bridles should we put on AI? Do we need greater regulation? What about our adversaries or other actors in the world? Will they govern their AI the same way? A lot of

0: questions are raised. There's been a couple big stories that have broken. I was talking about how AI has broken out of its sandbox and has hacked other companies. And, you know, it went well beyond what any of the researchers thought it was capable of doing. And there was another story I saw, too. I'll just throw it out to you. This deals with AI now designing viruses. And after all this COVID talk, right, and gain of function, it gives me pause. Scientists say that this is good stuff. You know, it can help defeat deadly antibiotic-resistant infection. And I agree. Others warn, hey, hold on. This could cross a threshold that raises profound questions about safety and ethics and whether or not our wisdom is keeping pace with this technology. And that's what we're exploring today with Dr. Fernanda Cejas. She's a professor of physics, computer science at Franciscan U. She's got an expertise in data analytics and AI as well. And doctor, very quickly, before we jump into these phones here, there was a researcher at Stanford University, and maybe also at the Arc Institute. They used AI models to design new bacteriophages or phages, I think, viruses that infect bacteria, not people, supposedly. But it made me think, whoa, I can see the good in this, but I can also see this thing going really wrong. We just saw how it escaped other areas. Could this possibly unleash a human pandemic? And it's a story and a crisis that a lot of people are concerned about. Your thoughts on that, and then we'll take a few phone calls.
1: Like you said, it's both exciting and slightly terrifying. I think it calls to mind all of this talk about halting AI and regulating AI, and how this is really, we're in a catch-22 when it comes to that. On the one hand, we need to be aware of these threats, but let's say we halt AI development or AI developments in medicine and biology like this. Do we trust that bad actors will do the same?
0: Right.
1: I think really we need more experts, and we need more experts fast in these technologies, particularly experts with the underlying value system to guide the development of these tools.
0: All right, let's take a few calls. Christine's in Wilmington, North Carolina. Hi, Christine.
2: Hi, Drew. How are you? Hey, thanks for taking my call.
0: Thanks for calling.
2: Yeah, thank you. I'll have to say, I'm a nurse informatics specialist. Mm-hmm. I work at an organization that has just rolled out some generative AI tools, both for providers and nurses, that I have to say, I have been waiting my whole career for. This has been the project that we are in the process of rolling out will allow nurses to use ambient listening documentation. Wow. To speak their assessments and their documentation and save time and clicks and let them to focus more on the patient and the care. And the same thing with the physicians. They can just turn on a microphone and let the conversation be captured. And it's not a game changer, I think, is almost a euphemism. Like it's revolutionizing the way that people are approaching their healthcare, especially with documentation and the workflows related to patient care. And I also, I teach an artificial intelligence and nursing informatics course at Georgetown. So love that, you know, I can see in real time what's happening, in real case scenarios. So I'm a big fan.
0: Wow. Well, delighted to have you contribute to the conversation as well. Dr. Cejas, I'll let you respond. I mean, the technology, as she points out, is a game changer for sure. It can really be a blessing in whatever field of expertise you have.
1: Yeah, Christine, that's a great example of that. And it calls to mind what Poblillo said in Magnifica Humanitas about the importance of the value of the human person. And these are the kinds of applications that are really enhancing the human element and allowing you to do more of the human towards human work, like the personal work with patients. It is a really exciting time, even with all the potential threats that we have to take into account. But there are definitely ways to use this technology to enhance the humanity of our jobs, of our society, if only we are careful and discerning about how we go about it.
0: Yeah. Christine, thank you for the call. Thanks for joining us. We have a few minutes, so let me jump along. We'll get a few more calls in here. Rocco's in Norwalk, Connecticut. Hi, Rocco.
3: Hi, Drew. Thanks for taking my call. Hi, doctor. Thanks. I just wanted to ask, doctor, is there any way to know how much a company uses AI. I ask this because I'm wondering that maybe we could use the market to determine how much AI is going to be used. If we as the consumer decide we want to use a company that uses less AI and employs more humans, we can do that. And by doing that, I think we could direct the companies who are using more AI to say, well, you know what? We're losing customers because we use too much AI. Maybe we should go back to humans.
0: All right, doctor.
1: That is an interesting take, Rocco. And I would, I think it is obviously a multifaceted problem, right? We would all have to agree to, let's say, support more companies, some companies more than others. I think underlyingly, it's becoming, and it has become increasingly difficult to determine that. It also, I would say, assumes that that is not necessarily a good thing, right? And if you think about things like content moderation, the people who are looking at horrible images that people try to post on the internet all day to flag them as inappropriate. Like, that's the kind of job that I would support a company using AI more for that. Yep. So I think it's a little nuanced, but yeah, definitely an interesting take.
0: Rocco, thanks. Nick and I were talking during the break. And Nick, let me open your mic if you don't mind. You mentioned the Holy Father, right? And my concern is how this is stuff, AI could be used in autonomous weapons and things along those lines. What did the Holy Father actually say, Nick? You want to run that by?
4: Yeah, he used the expression in his encyclical to disarm AI. And he says, you know, freeing it from the idea of armed competition, not simply in the military context, but also in the economic and the cognitive context too. And he says, it doesn't mean we have to, you know, reject technology, but prevent it from dominating us.
0: Mm. So, Doctor, your thoughts?
1: Yeah, that's really interesting. Yeah. Precisely because this, like, disarming is, like you said, not only in weapons, but also it implies that we would use it for the benefit of humanity, for highlighting the human element in our interactions. And I think that there's also the element of, even when these are used for dangerous purposes, that there's always a human that, let's say arms or disarms the tool.
0: Yeah, for the first time, artificial intelligence didn't merely analyze biology, what we're talking about here. We've seen all these breakthroughs in science and all these different areas. We're really on a strange new world right now where we have new biological designs that are being worked out by artificial intelligence. And that's a remarkable scientific achievement. But it's also a reminder, I think, that every powerful technology has two faces. And I was thinking about this a little bit earlier. Look at nuclear physics, right? It gave us clean energy, but it also gave us the nuclear bomb, which could destroy the planet many times over. Chemistry gives us life-saving medicines, but also can give us chemical warfare. The internet, you know, is a wonderful platform, and it can be used for great good, but it can also, you know, it can be used for fraud or exploitation or cybercrime or pornography. And I don't think AI is going to be any different. I think we are definitely going to see, you know, this unlike any of those other fields. I mean, it's really going to be changing. But as people of faith, I don't think we should fear it, right? But I think we've got to govern it properly. What do you think we should do? In final 30 seconds, should there be greater guardrails? Should it be the government? How do we rein this in?
1: I think we need to be discerning. I mean, the cat is out of the bag at this point, and we need to be discerning.
0: Well, we'll leave it at that then. Doctor, thank you. It's Dr. Fernandez-Cejas. We've got to take a quick pause here. News and headlines are straight ahead, and then I'll be right back. Stay with me.
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7: With a look at the news from the Vatican and around the world, I'm Mary Graham with the Catholic News Week in Review. the biological parents of a baby boy born to a surrogate in Texas who refused to have an abortion they had asked for now has custody of the infant as he undergoes medical care for a serious but treatable heart condition. McKenna West, a nurse from Alaska, traveled to Texas to give birth to the baby because Texas law would protect him. West's lawyer, Lincoln Wilson, told the New York Post, West is seeking custody of the child because she gave birth in Texas. And in Texas, if you give birth to a child, it's your child. He said Gabriel's LA-based biological parents currently have custody because of a California order he considers void, noting once the California judgment is removed, West is the mother under Texas law. Following the passage of abortion up to birth in Massachusetts, Archbishop Richard Henning put out a statement condemning the grave offense against the sanctity and dignity of every person. However, Catholics across the country are calling on the bishop to go further and excommunicate Massachusetts Governor Maura Healey for signing the bill into law. Approving the radical abortion law is Healey's second egregious offense against the faith. She professes to be a Catholic, yet she is also in a same-sex relationship. The Trump administration is providing nearly $2 billion to faith-based community organizations for health and humanitarian aid in more than a dozen countries. The funding follows major USAID cuts and is part of the State Department's America First Global Health Strategy. About $1.4 billion will support roughly 2,500 faith-based hospitals and clinics, while $538 million will go towards humanitarian crisis assistance. Recipients including organizations such as World Vision, Samaritan's Purse, and other Christian aid groups. Funding is expected to support crisis response. Keeping you connected with the church and the world 24 hours a day. I'm Mary Graham for Relevant Radio News.
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13: 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Defund police, abolish prisons, get rid of the Department of War, public ownership of all property, get rid of the presidency, get rid of the Senate, get rid of the Supreme Court. I mean, these are crazy, crazy notions. And yet, they're going to stand up and pretend to be more moderate when all Americans need to understand what the underlying agenda is, and that's to deconstruct America as we know it.
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0: Yeah, that was former Virginia Governor Glenn Youngkin on the rise of Democratic National Socialists of America, the old DSA. Good afternoon. I'm Drew Mariani. It's good to be here with you today. Dr. Paul Kengor is going to be stopping by. We have got a lot to get into today. This should be a great conversation. I certainly want to hear a little bit more from you on this issue as well. And let me give you a little background on it. It's strange. Like, I never thought in a million years, at least in my lifetime, I'd be seeing and hearing what I'm hearing today. You know, get rid of the presidency, defund the police force, et cetera. I mean, we need checks and balances. We need law and order, right? I mean, just some common sense stuff. There's other ways to get your initiatives done. So the Democratic Party is now being pushed hard, hard to the left. Senator Bernie Sanders has tried for years to get the party to become more socialist, right? If you've watched him, you've seen him rise. Democrats never really swallowed the hook and line and sinker. But it seems like they're doing that now. The man who claims to be for the little guy is Bernie Sanders. And yet people point out the fact that he owns three homes. He demands to fly on private jets because he doesn't think he should have to operate his schedule around commercial flight schedules. Anyway, we could argue these things, right? Maybe he's right. Who knows? In order to get the most good done, maybe. You know, he just hasn't been able to get the party beyond the usual tax and spend agenda. That's changing. You and I are living in a strange time. The election of AOC in 2018 helped start that change. You know, she was a bartender in New York, and now look at the traction that this woman has. She's going to want to run for president. People are asking her if she's running for 2028. Say that again, Nick. I missed that. There was a story I found this morning, and she just froze her eggs. And we could talk about that. Yeah, she wants to put off motherhood. AOC freezes her eggs as she mulls presidential run. I saw that story earlier today, and that's something we could probably dive into as well. But she's a whole nother story here. Yeah, lots changing, right? You got Zoran Mamdani, his election in New York. I didn't think that was going to happen. And he's got the ball rolling. Look what he's proposing. So now the city is set to elect three more representatives who will be pushing the socialist agenda in Congress, though the DSA, the Democratic Socialist of America, there's a DSA nominee in Colorado, now one who just pulled a squeaker in Michigan. And then, of course, you got Abdullah Saeed, who won, you know, the old Mitten State by less than a percentage point. And he's aligned himself with a very prominent DSA member named Hassan Piker, who says that the U.S. deserves what happened in 9/11. These guys are wacky. I'm sorry. To say that you'd think the United States deserved what happened in 9/11, or even this girl Hung, who's running for the governor in Wisconsin, saying she doesn't believe in Thanksgiving. We should do away with Thanksgiving. I mean, this is crazy talk, right? This is absolute crazy talk. The co-chairman Megan Romer, she was speaking to the New Yorker about owning the means of production. I want to share with you what she had to say, but before I do that, let me share with you what she said about her party's platform goals on news. I think it was Fox News Sunday last week. You might be shocked at what they stand for. Listen to this.
14: You just give me sort of a true or false on these. Abolish the Senate.
15: True.
14: Okay. Replace the presidency and Supreme Court as we now know them.
15: Yep.
14: Abolish ICE.
15: Absolutely.
14: Abolish borders and give amnesty to anyone currently in the U.S. illegally.
15: As a long-term plan, yep.
14: Defund the Pentagon.
15: Absolutely.
14: Abolish prisons, at least in large part.
15: Yeah, again, that as part of a long-term program, yeah.
14: Okay, so no prisons. Government or public ownership of most large corporations.
15: Yeah, absolutely.
0: So get rid of the Senate, the presidency. Who needs prisons, right? Who needs law enforcement? And the list goes on. It's crazy stuff. Dr. Paul Kengor actually wrote a great article, and I want you to check it out. I was reading it over the weekend, and he basically, you can find it at American Spectator. We're going to link over to it as well. And the name of his article is Meet America's New Un-Americans, the DSA. And he joins me today to walk us through some of this. He also knows history, right? And we can talk about what happened as well. He knows, you know, that what has happened under Karl Marx and that manifesto, what happened in the 50s and 60s, and, you know, what happened with the Red Scare and a lot of different things. Are we beginning to see some of that now taking root in America? Dr. Kengor is a professor of political science at Grove City College in Pennsylvania, the author of American Pontiff, and as I said, he's the managing editor there at American Spectator. Dr. Kengor, welcome back.
16: Hey, Drew. Good to be back. Thanks.
0: Thanks for your time. Good job on that article, by the way. I read it over the weekend.
16: Oh, thank you.
0: DSA, there's been a lot of talk. Yeah. There'll be more talk about this as well. I didn't think they'd get the traction that they have. I thought Mamdani was an anomaly, and yet now you see what's happening with El Saeed and so many of these others. They're making inroads into the political scene. Give me your big picture, your assessment of what you are seeing and why this is taking place.
16: Yeah. Well, it's really remarkable. And I go in so many different directions here, but I guess I could start with, you mentioned my article for American Spectator over the weekend. And I know that probably right away, Drew, when you said that struck some people like, Kenmore is calling him the un-American. Yeah, so how could you possibly call him un-American, right? But when they're American citizens. They are Americans. No one's saying that they're not Americans, these members of the Democratic Socialists of America. I'm not talking about kicking them out of the country, right, or anything like that. But when you hear their beliefs, right, what they actually believe, okay, what they believe is completely antithetical to the America founded by the American founding fathers, right? That, you know, that we love, right? First of all, they're socialists, and many of them are actual Marxists. And I did your show a couple weeks ago where we talked about the Free Press article that did a survey of the leadership of the DSA and the literal Marxist networks that several of them are parts of. And so if you're a socialist and a Marxist, that absolutely, I mean, just read the Communist Manifesto, read some of these other documents. It absolutely goes against the principles of the American Declaration of Independence, the U.S. Constitution, the Federalist Papers, the writings, the statements of, you know, Washington, Jefferson, Adams, John Jay, Madison. I mean, you name it. And if that's not clear enough to people, listen again to what Drew said there a few years ago, right? And I think that was a Q&A with, was it maybe the DSA co-chair Megan Romer with the CNN reporter?
0: Yeah,
16: it was. Exactly. And the CNN reporter.
0: It was Sharon Bream of Fox.
16: Shannon Bream. Yeah, there's another one with Caitlin Collins of CNN.
0: Yep.
16: And she's interviewing, and she's CNN, she's liberal, and she's interviewing Megan Romer, and she just can't believe. She's like, you actually want to abolish the Senate? They're like, yep. You want to abolish the Electoral College? Yep. right down the line. And I have in front of me, open up on my screen right now. Yeah. This is the current program for the Democratic Socialists of America. It's at the DSA's website. The PDF here, it's 20 pages long, okay? They call for eliminating the Department of Defense, which they actually call the Department of War. They call for, quote, fully abolishing the police and prison system, unquote. And here's where we get to something that is absolutely, completely against the American founding documents and the Constitution, okay? Quote, abolish the Senate, abolish the Electoral College, replace the president and Supreme Court with an executive and judiciary chosen by and subordinate to Congress. All right, so that stuff is un-American. It's anti-American. It's against America as it was conceived. So these are people who want to get into power in America. And they had never been Democrats before. They were Democratic Socialists of America, but now they're running as Democrats in the Democratic Party. They want to get into the system through the current U.S. Constitution and structure and apparatus so they can change the system, so they can rewrite the stuff that's in the Constitution. All right? And then in addition to that, they call for, ending capitalist oligarchy and creating a real democracy. Public ownership of the largest corporations, and here this gets to their cultural, sexual, moral stuff. The DSA platform calls for a, quote, socialist feminism that fights for queer liberation and ends patriarchal restrictions on abortion, childbirth, and child raising, gender expression, and transition. So this is like a compendium of the radical far left of everything in America, and it's un-American. It is quintessentially un-American.
0: Hey, Peggy Noonan, columnist for the Wall Street Journal, she wrote, I think it was an opinion piece over the weekend, and her piece, which I thought was really interesting, she pointed out, I think it was she that pointed this out, that there was a recent CNN SSRS poll. It found that roughly a third of Democrats and Democratic-leaning adults now call themselves Democratic Socialists. Not just progressives, right? But Democratic Socialists. And that's not a fringe number. I mean, that's a third of one of America's two major parties. I mean, that party right now is in free fall. It's in chaos. And what Noonan did, she took that number seriously. And she said, you know, we should too. And mm-hmm. she pointed out on that Fox interview that we were talking about, where they had the co-chair of the Democratic Socialists. And she went through the litany of these things, and you just did too. But it, you know, again, just to go over to show how inane, how wacky this is. Abolish the Senate, right? Remake the presidency and the Supreme Court. Eliminate ICE. Open the borders with a path to amnesty. Defund the Pentagon. Largely empty the prisons. Move towards government ownership of major corporations. And you know, when asked about this to these socialists, they're like, yeah. No hedging, no euphemism. Not worth even sitting a second for thinking about what this portends for the future. And you know, she raises the question that, you know, as religion recedes in the country, that politics right. takes its place. And, you know, when the sacred exits the culture, people don't stop needing something to believe in. They just find a new altar. And I think that's what we're seeing right now. I mean, we rejected God, and look what's now rising. Look at this new altar that America wants to worship on. I don't know if you saw that piece or not, but it was a beautiful compliment to what you did.
16: Yeah. No question about it. And look, in 2016... about 30 million Democrats voted in the Democratic primary. These are off the top of my head. I think Hillary got 17 million votes, and Bernie Sanders got 13 million. So 13 million out of 30 million, that's a little over 40% of Democrats in the Democratic primary voted for, you know, to quote James Carville, Bernie's not a Democrat, right? Bernie Sanders was not a Democrat until he ran for the Democratic Party presidential nomination. He's always been an independent in the Senate who caucused with the Democrats. He was a member of YPSL, the Young Socialist League. He did work for the Socialist Workers Party, the Trotskyist Socialist Workers Party. In fact, he was a formal presidential elector to the SWP, Socialist Workers Party, yep. in the 1980 presidential election. So they voted for socialists. There's polling going back to about 2010 of, you know, 30-40% of young people saying that they prefer socialism over capitalism or whatever. Large numbers of Democrats saying that they would vote for a socialist for president. Now they're actually doing it, and they're voting those people into their party. And you and I have talked about this before, Drew. 30 years ago, the problem was you had traditional Democrats. But back then, there were a lot of pro-life Democrats, And even in 1995, the majority of Democrats in the Senate joined the majority of Republicans in voting to define marriage as between one man and one woman. Well, now you could probably count on one hand the number of Democrats in the entire Congress that are pro-life and would define marriage as between one man and one woman. So they've already gone completely nuts on the religious cultural stuff. And now to see them turning socialist, I mean, this is really, it's really shocking. And I'm a Republican, but I hate to see this happen to one of the two major parties in America, because I would prefer to have, you know, a reasonable Republican Party, a reasonable Democratic Party. Then you have your gaggle of socialists and your gaggle of communists, right? But to have the socialists actually going in and taking over the Democratic Party, this is very troubling.
0: My guest today, Dr. Paul Kengor, if you want to join us, 888-914-9149. If you are a Democrat and you are listening, how do you feel about what's going on in your party? I would love to hear from you, especially. Would you vote for, a Democratic Socialist? Are the Republicans that far, askew that you think, hey, there's no way I could vote for a Donald Trump or a Republican, and yeah, I'd rather go even further left. What do you see for the future of the party, and what do you think this means for America? Let's go to the phones and take a few calls for you, Doctor. 888-914-9149. Walt is in Malvern, Pennsylvania. Walt, hi, you're on with Dr. Paul Kengor.
17: Hi. I'm not really that surprised, because like 50 years of public school where they've been telling everybody that the country was founded on stealing and total injustice, etc. And then you have this trophy. Everybody gets a participation trophy. Right. So when you have to deal with real life and you have to pay your bills and it's a struggle, and you've been used to having everything the way you want it to be, you're going to look for the people that are going to promise you the boon. Mm-hmm. And that's what these people are. That's what this Mondami and all those other people are doing.
0: Hey, thank you, Walt. And Doctor, you can expand on that, but what do you think is the main driver of people embracing this? I mean, we're the wealthiest nation on the planet. You talk about affluence right. and what we have here. And yet there are kids who are drowning, and Noonan kind of points this out a little bit in her piece, but you know, we've got crushing student debt, the first home time buyers now 40 years of age, the housing costs are up, groceries are high. I mean, economically, things are difficult. Is it economics alone? Because you argue in your piece that this is not simply another political movement. You believe it represents a fundamentally different vision for America and one that challenges the principles that our nation was founded on. So what do you see driving this? Are we having an ideological shift in the country, or is this driven from economics? I mean, what's plowing the field for this?
16: Well, it's an ideological shift, especially among younger people. And what those younger people are closest to are the universities. So, you know, once again, education, education, education. And when you send your kids off to these colleges and universities, and you know, this is what they're being taught. They're being taught democratic socialism, right?
0: Yeah, that's true.
16: I mean, the people, the so-called, you know, the squad, AOC, Ilhan Omar, Cori Bush, Rashida Tlaib, you know, these are like the poster girls. I mean, AOC, Alexandria Ocasio-Cortez, is yeah. quite literally the poster girl for the Democratic Socialists of America. Ever face everywhere. And so this is a movement of young people right out of the universities. And I don't even know, Drew, if it's so much anymore. Just people want free stuff, or they want their loans to be paid off, your college loans. Right now, they've just been so indoctrinated into socialist thinking, and importantly, you know, they haven't really learned about the precepts, the ideals of America, what made America great, and what it means to truly be an American. I mean, these people shouldn't even call themselves Democratic Socialists of America. I mean, I guess they're of America because they live in America, but these democratic socialist ideas, again, are completely antithetical to American ideals.
0: Yeah, no kidding. Let's take another call. Charles is in Orange County, California. Hi, Charles.
18: Yes, good afternoon, gentlemen. As a little boy, I forecast this. I think you may remember my heritage and who we are. And what the Bolsheviks did to our family. And they used the education system, just like the gentleman said earlier, to brainwash your children. And I went to Catholic prep school, and then I was transferred to public school, and it was astonishing, the tremendous difference in education. It was brainwashing in public school and Catholic school. We learned the Constitution, the Declaration of Independence, social studies, on and on, etc. Now, in addition, in college, they do a wonderful job of trying to brainwash you, but not only brainwash you in politics, but take away your religious beliefs. And they really go after the two true churches. They really try destroying that. And that's why so many children sadly leave the church. Now, this is very, very, very, very dangerous. This is a revolution. Yeah. And if people are not aware of this, they better.
0: Okay.
18: This is nothing to sneeze at. This is so serious, it isn't even funny. Yeah. And these people are coming in, and they're utilizing anything they can, and they lie. They just simply lie. They make things up, but nobody questions them, their authenticity and the backing. They don't bring receipts to prove their point. They just say it.
0: Charles, thanks. Let me hold you on that point so Dr. Kengor can respond to you there. Your thoughts on this? He says it's a revolution. Would you go that far?
16: Oh, yeah, yeah. Look, I in my article... And this article written over the weekend, I'm re-quoting a quote I've been using since 2016. And the quote is from Cenk Uygur, Uygur of the Justice Democrats. And the Justice Democrats, they were working with the Democratic Socialists of America.
0: That's Hassan Tanker's uncle, by the way, doctor. I don't know if you knew that.
16: Really? Yes. Oh, wow. Gee. Wow. Apple doesn't fall far from the tree in that case, right? But what Cenk said was this quote, what we need to do, this is a direct quote, and he's on video saying this, people can watch this. And if you go to my article, you can click the hyperlinks and watch him say this quote, what we need to do is take over the Democratic Party. We're going to primary all of the establishment Democrats, all vulnerable Democrats. Wow. We want hundreds. We want to replace Congress. He said that if they could elect the Congress, a dozen or two individuals like AOC, Ilhan Omar and Rashida Tlaib, quote, people would freak the hell out. That's what he said. Now, at that time, they had a handful of people elected. Now it's at least a dozen, probably looking at possibly two dozen in Congress. They are winning mayoral races all over the country, including places like New York City. This Francesca Hahn has a big lead in the state of Wisconsin, of all places, right?
0: Yep.
16: Not in like Massachusetts or not in Portland, right? Not in Seattle, right? But in the state of Wisconsin, of all places. So they are, and people like James Carville, are freaking out over this because it's now happening, and still to this day, a lot of the Democrats like Charlie Schumer and others, even though a lot of these DSA people are very anti-Semitic, they won't speak out against these people. But they'll only denounce people on the Republican side. So in the meantime, they're letting their party being taken over. And at one point, people were calling it the Trojan horse of the DSA and socialism. It isn't even a Trojan horse anymore. They're now out in the open, and they're openly talking about replacing Congress, abolishing the Senate, abolishing the Electoral College, replacing the presidency, replacing the Supreme Court. And people at this point, they don't need to hide it from people because people are voting for them. It's becoming popular, and the Democratic Party is their new home.
0: Former Jill Biden press secretary Michael LaRosa, he says, look, he's not going to support Michigan Democratic Senate candidate, that guy Abdul El-Sayed. He was basically saying the candidate's refusal to distance himself from the far left, this guy Hassan Piker, over his past remarks over September 11th, is part of that reason. I mean, there are different shades of this extremism, isn't there, Doctor? And I guess the person closer to the Democratic Party and less extreme, you think they're going to do better in the elections?
16: Yeah, well, and look, shades of extremism. I mean, if you really think this through, what's a crazier idea? Calling for public ownership of the largest corporations, which is socialism and crazy enough and doesn't work, or what the Democrat Party and Moss has been saying for the past 20 years, that a 13-year-old girl can claim that she's a boy and that girl is now a boy, right? That you can redefine a fetus in a womb as just a glob of cells that can be disposed at the mother's wish, right? That a man can marry another man, right? That marriage could be completely redefined. So they've been doing even crazier things on sexual, cultural, moral issues for the last 20 or 30 years. Now the extremism has just gone to other issues like public ownership of the means of production and taxation. But they've already gone off the deep end on cultural, social, moral issues.
0: Yeah, no kidding. Well, let me do this. Let me take a quick break. When we come back, if you're on hold, I'm going to get you on the air. The number is 888-914-9149, 888-914-9149. We are taking a look at the rise of Democratic Socialists of America. A lot of other movements, have risen and have fallen. This seems to be getting some traction. I don't think there's... I find it hard to believe, Doctor, that they're going to be successful. But, I've called a lot of things wrong. Whoever thought that, cable TV... people would pay for TV when it was free, or bottled water. Look how big that became. I miss those boats. So we'll see what happens with the DSA. I'm going to take a short break. When we come back, we'll take your calls. Feel free to sound off. Join the conversation at 888-914-9149. We'll be right back.
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26: Do you believe in the owning the means of production, as the Marxists used to say?
27: 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And I think that you will find the demand long-term for the working class to be in charge of the means of production is one that is pretty universally held. Again, we're not, you know, trying to flip a switch so that everything changes tomorrow. We're thinking about ways you can incrementally, you know, make life better for starters, but also shift the balance of power from the billionaire class to the working class.
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0: I've seen her a few times. She is the co-chair for Democratic Socialists of America, Megan Romer. Really bold on television, very confident in her position. When pressed, really unable to really support it, but she was speaking to the New Yorker about owning the means of production. This is just wacky, crazy stuff. Good to have you back. And I'm so glad to be able to kind of explore this together with you. Today, we're asking questions that are becoming increasingly important to, I think, a lot of our fellow Americans. Why are more people embracing democratic socialism? Why now? Why is this taking root? What does history, and really, what does our Catholic faith ultimately have to say about this? I'm joined right now by one of our country's foremost scholars on communism and political ideology, Dr. Paul Kengor. Is here with us today, and if you want to join the conversation, it's always good to hear from you too. Feel free to dial in at 888-914-9149. He's going to help us understand the ideas that have led to this, the pitfalls and the dangers of this, and of course, what the church has always taught regarding socialism. Doctor, let's jump right to the phones. We'll go to Traverse City, Michigan. Craig, good afternoon. You're on the air with Dr. Paul Kengor.
28: Good afternoon. Yeah, I think sometimes they don't even realize when they talk about the oligarchy-rich companies what they're really criticizing. I remember when Governor Granholm was governor and started criticizing, I think it was Exxon, one of the big oil companies, about their excessive profits, and they shouldn't have that much profit. The next day, somebody pointed out the single largest investment for the state of Michigan retirement and teachers was in that company. That's the only way they actually had a good retirement.
29: Mm-hmm. That's exactly right. And the problem with people like her
16: is I don't think they actually understand the stuff.
0: Yeah.
16: I think a lot of young people, especially right out of college, who go into a place like Columbia University where the tuition is $70,000 a year,
0: yeah,
16: and they go in and they get student loans for this stuff, have no idea when they come out what that kind of debt obligation means, right? You end up owing like $200,000, and then at a student loan rate of, I don't know what, 5-8%, whatever it is, and then they see what the monthly amount is. I mean, part of this is that they don't understand economics to begin with. They don't understand free market economics. They don't understand socialism. So they don't even understand something like, yeah, indeed, the working class and its pensions and everything else are, you know, part of what's invested in Wall Street and by these big corporations. And you know, these corporations actually provide these people with the jobs, right? That's how you get the job, by working for that corporation. So a lot of it, they just don't get it because they've just had their heads filled, yeah, with kind of academic gobbledygook about theory, right? They don't know how the world truly works yet. Again, I'll apply it to like cultural, social, sexual issues. A lot of times too, it's like a young girl and a young guy who's 18, 19, 20 years old talking about abortion, right? Well, at that point, you know, they might be out, you know, flirting, going to bars at night, you know, having casual sex. You know, they have a completely different view of sexuality and family and birth than a married couple in their 30s, right? So they just don't have the life experiences yet to really be making a lot of these judgments in a responsible way. And that's who's electing a lot of these Democratic Socialists of America.
0: That's wild. All right. Thank you very much for your call. Teresa is in Philadelphia. Teresa, hi. You're on with Dr. Kangor. Welcome.
1: Hi, good afternoon. Thank you. So I'm alarmed by the rise of the DSA in, mm-hmm, the Democratic Party. I'm not a Democrat, but I'm equally alarmed by the rise of what's basically white Christian nationalism, mm-hmm, in the right, which is exemplified by someone like Nick Fuentes, who's gaining a huge following, right, of young conservative men who are not so much dissatisfied with the economic situation, but with the social compact that really devalues and even outright rejects traditional families, marriage, males, especially white Christian males who are heterosexual. So I think the right, the leadership of the right, needs to address the growth of that extreme movement and reject it out of hand. And I know currently the administration has a big tent approach. We want everybody to vote for us, but if they don't reject this growing, basically like neo-Nazi movement among white men, they're going to have a problem. They're going to have a splinter group in the Republicans. So it's a problem on both sides. The young, yeah, people are dissatisfied with how things are going for them.
0: Right.
1: So they're going to extremes.
0: Teresa, thank you, yeah, for, right, your call. Doctor, talk about that a little bit, because is it the same or is it a little bit different? Are the DSA a little more dangerous? I shouldn't say that, because I think what Nick Fuentes represents, I agree with Teresa completely. I see the influence he's having on young men. I see the rise of anti-Semitism in the country. That's got to be decried, and I'm totally opposed to that. How do you see this? You know, are both parties equally have problems on the extremes, or is that a splinter in the Republican Party, maybe a 20%, 10% thing, whereas in the Democratic Party now we're seeing a 50, 40%. I mean, I don't know. How do you see the breakdown on the parties in terms of the threats from radical ideologies?
16: Yeah, I love the line in the old Frank Capra movie, "You Can't Take It With You," right, where Mr. Kirby, I think, says something like, you know, you got to go out and get yourself an ism, you know, fascism, communism, voodooism, you know, whatever happened to good old fashioned Americanism, right? But she's right about that extremist element on the right, the far right. But I would caution that those guys aren't getting elected in the Republican Party, right? So it's not like there is a capital W, capital N, like white nationalist party that would be like the far right equivalent, opposite of like the Democratic Socialists of America, that's organizing and running its people against, let's say, vulnerable Republicans and Republican primaries as part of a larger strategy to change the Republican Party within, right? So those people might be out there, they might be podcasters and so forth, but they've not implemented a viable political strategy like the congressional level, or even the level of mayoral races, right? Mm-hmm. Or as governorships, where they're actually electing people like that. So the threat with the Democrats, the Democratic Socialists of America, is that the DSA's one-time dream, vision of this kind of a successful political strategy is actually being realized now with multiple, election after election success. So it's much more of a threat to the Democratic Party than the far right is within the Republican Party. It really is.
0: Yeah, well said. Christy is in El Mirage, Arizona. Hi, Christy.
5: Hi. So my question is, why are existing politicians who've embraced the DSA, why are they not automatically removed from office for violating their oath to the Constitution?
16: Yeah, it's a good question. A number of people have asked me that. And people have said to me, I don't understand in good conscience how these people in the DSA can even take the oath of office once they're elected to Congress if they're going in with a plan to, say, abolish the Senate, right? You know, how can they do it? But if the whole strategy is a revolutionary strategy of changing the American government from within, getting elected within so you're inside the gates to take it down from within, that's why they do it. So, to quote Ronald Reagan, they lie, they cheat, they steal. But then again, right now they're not even lying and cheating and stealing. They're right out in the open. They're telling you right out, you elect us, we will abolish the Senate for you.
0: That's right.
16: We will change the presidency. We will abolish prisons. I mean, the Romer gal, I mean, she's giving interviews to everywhere, to everybody, Fox, CNN, whatever. Right. She's a completely open book. This is no longer a Trojan horse.
0: But
16: the people are voting for it anyway, which, you know, frankly, kind of makes it even scarier. At least with the old communists, when you would ask them, you know, under oath in Congress, are you now, have you ever been a member of the Communist Party? They would plead the Fifth Amendment, right? They would do an Anthony Fauci, right? They'd plead the Fifth Amendment over and over and over again and not say anything. These people are coming right out and saying, yep, abolish the Senate. That's what I want to do. Really? How about abolish? Yep, I want to do that too. Wow, how about this? Yep, want to do that too. Check, check, check. So they're not hiding anything. It's brazen.
0: It certainly is. Hey, thank you very much, Christy. I really appreciate the call. We'll move along to David in Maynard, Texas. David, good afternoon.
6: Good afternoon, Drew. Good afternoon, Dr. Kengor.
16: Hey, David.
6: Thank you for taking my call. I called, I think, maybe a year ago with you, Dr. Kengor, and I was wondering if it was possible for the Catholic Church to forego its nonprofit status and full-throatedly support the party that is authentically pro-life and supports Catholic teachings and values. Because if we don't do something soon, we won't have an opportunity really to have a church. We know what happens to communist countries.
0: Yeah. And thank you, David. You want to respond, Doctor?
16: Well, I want a church that when I go to Mass on Sunday, you know, I don't want my priest making political statements, right? Although I would certainly want him to speak out against abortion, right? Things that involve gender redefining marriage and family. I think that's what they can say without talking about specific candidates, right?
0: Yeah.
16: You don't need the church to be behind a particular political party.
0: Yeah,
16: I know what David is thinking, which is. Yeah, but you know, it's crazy, Kengor. Some of the people in the pews don't know they're talking about their own party. Right? I know. I drive by their house.
0: The Catholic Church doesn't need
16: the front yard.
0: The Catholic Church doesn't need to endorse a particular party because it has very clear principles and teachings. That's all you need. You apply them, against the current candidates, and you can see perhaps maybe where you should gravitate or what issues are important. I mean, the Catholic Church refuses to become the religious arm of any political party. For a very important reason. The church belongs to Christ, not to Republicans or to Democrats or to conservatives or liberals or any political party. And our Catholic social teaching doesn't fit neatly into any American Party platform, you know?
7: And right.
0: That's, I think that's important, you know? And but the teachings, when it comes to life, when it comes to the dignity of work, when it comes to immigration, when it comes to just war, to gun control, I mean, it has a very, very clear light that shines on all of that. So I don't think you'll never see the church simply wave a political flag. Right. And also parties change.
7: We don't want it to.
0: Look at the Democratic Party, how it's changing. I mean, look right. how it went to from progressivism to now to Democratic Socialist. I mean, it's crazy. This is certainly not the party of your grandfather or your father, as right. a lot of people right. say. So let me do this. Let me take a quick break. If you're on hold, thank you for your patience. I know your time's valuable. And I see you there. We have to take one more pause here. When we come back on the other side, we'll jump right back into the phones. My guest today, Dr. Paul Kengor, wrote a great piece. You can find it at American Spectator, and we'll also link to it on our show page here for the show. Stay with me. I'll be right back.
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0: was left unaided. Inspired with this confidence, I fly to thee, O Virgin of Virgins, my mother. To thee do I come, before thee I stand, sinful and sorrowful. O Mother of the Word incarnate, despise not my petitions, but in thy mercy, hear and answer me. Amen.
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5: Well, good afternoon and welcome back. It is always fun to hang out with you. Thanks for tuning in. If you are just joining us, we're taking a look at a stunning number. There was a recent CNN poll that found that 34% of Democrats and Democratic-leaning adults now identify as Democratic Socialist. And that number's not shrinking. It has just helped to power Abdul al-Sayed to the Democratic Senate nomination in Michigan. And, of course, we were talking with Dr. Paul Kengor here about an interview that was done by Megan Romer. She was on Shannon Bream on Fox News. Romer's the national co-chair of the Democratic Socialist of America. And they just asked her yes or no questions. And they said, abolish the Senate? Sure. Replace the presidency and the Supreme Court as we know them? Yes. Abolish ICE? Absolutely. Abolish the border? Give amnesty to anyone here illegally as a long-term plan? Yep. Defund the Pentagon? Yep. Abolish prisons, or at least part of it? Yeah. Government ownership of most large corporations? Yep. And the list goes on. That's what we're now facing in America. And, you know, it's an interesting point I was sharing a minute ago about Peggy Noonan pointing out in her piece that, you know, part of this could be reflective of the rejection of God in our culture. And when people no longer have God or religion, they fill it with something else. And a lot of people are now worshiping at this altar. Doctor, thanks for your piece. What's the title of it again in case we want to go read it at American Spectator?
4: It's called Meet the New Un-Americans, and it's at spectator.org. And by the way, just to add to that, I start off by talking about the American Communist Party in the 1930s. And at that time, it would appear before what was called the House Committee on Un-American Activities, which liberals to this day frame as this, like, fascist committee, right? But in fact, the House Committee on Un-American Activities was tasked with going after American fascists, American Nazis, American communists, American Bolsheviks, the German-American Bund, and any groups from within the country that were trying to sabotage it from within. Yeah. And in the 1930s, if you were a member of the American Communist Party, you put your hand in the air and you said this, quote, I pledge myself to rally the masses to defend the Soviet Union, the land of victorious socialism. I pledge myself to remain at all times a firm defender of the Leninist line of the party. The only

0: lie that ensures the triumph of Soviet power in the United States, unquote. They were committed to what they called a Soviet America. Langston Hughes said, put one more S in the USA to make it Soviet. It'll be the USSA when we take over. And because of that, Congress called them to testify. And they said, are you now or have you ever been a member of the Communist Party? And they would refuse to answer. They would plead the Fifth Amendment. So what's going on right now? The DSA, it's not allied with a foreign government or anything like that, but it's a homegrown American party that is looking to change the system from within. And what in a way is even more unsettling than what's happening with Communist Party USA is they're saying out in the open what they want to do. And yet people and many Democrats in the country are voting for them. And one of them may well win the governorship of Wisconsin.
1: I know, soon. It's crazy.
0: So it's crazy.
1: We'll see what happens. I think is tomorrow election day there for them, for Wisconsin?
0: It's soon. I know that because I was actually just there 2 weeks ago.
1: Yeah, I was there over the weekend.
0: All over the place.
1: And it was nonstop ads running, those political ads.
0: Yes, everywhere.
1: Maureen's in White House, Ohio. That's near Toledo. Maureen, thanks for waiting. You're on the air with Dr. Kangor. Welcome.
2: Hi there.
1: Hey.
0: Hi.
2: Can you hear me good?
1: We certainly can.
0: Hi. Yeah.
2: Oh, okay. So I was thinking maybe we should change the voting age back to age 21. And I remember why we changed it, because the idea was, well, if they're old enough to go to war and be drafted. But then I was just thinking, well, if you are a young person, 18, if you want to vote, then first you have to volunteer and join the Army, and then that will take care of that part about being old enough to go to war and having a vote.
0: Yeah. Look, it was the 26th Amendment to the Constitution, right? It's 27 altogether. That was number 26. I think it was 1971, something like that. And yeah, so it moved the voting age from 21 to 18, which made sense because so many young Americans were being called to go to Vietnam, often against their will, right? Yeah. And so they wanted to be able to have a say in major government decisions like that. So it made sense. It's kind of ironic, right, that the drinking age is still 21, right? You often hear the line, right, that about being not being able to buy a beer and so forth, being able to serve in the military. But I suppose this is actually very interesting. I'm laughing, right? But if you change the voting age from 21 to 18, I wonder if Mamdani would have lost in New York. He might well have, because he won overwhelmingly between people voting, first-time voters, ages 18 to 25, non-New York City residents, right? Or residents are like the last 10 years or something like that. Residents less than like 15 years or something like that. And especially young women, ages 18 to 30. So, they overwhelmingly voted for Mamdani. If you were like a Catholic or Jew who had lived in New York 30 years or longer, you voted against Mamdani. Wow. So it's the young people that are truly voting this way.
1: Fascinating. Hey, let's go to Lexington, Kentucky next. Roy's been waiting to join the conversation with you. Roy, good afternoon.
3: Hello, Drew.
1: Hey.
3: And hello, Dr. Kangor.
0: Hi, Roy.
3: Can you hear me?
1: Yes, we can.
0: Yes, sir.
3: Well, sir, listen, I'm driving. I'm sorry about the background noise. I had to chime in, and of course, you sort of beat me to the punch, Dr. Kangor, when you mentioned the Exxon, when the Exxon thing came up. To me, if we want a nice, peaceful way for American workers to own corporations, let them buy stock. Now, I know that may sound harsh in the sense that if people are just barely getting by, say, hell, they can buy the company they work for if they think, if they believe in it enough to buy it. So to me, if the American workers, and I think largely, so many people's pension plans are tied up in corporate stocks. I have a funny feeling that most of the major corporations in the U.S. are owned to a large extent by the workers, to tell you the truth.
0: Right.
3: I don't know.
0: Yeah. The socialist mentality is to see the workers' relationship with a company as the company being this like predatory oligarch, right? In fact, as Marx describes the worker in the Communist Manifesto, sells their labor, right? It's like a wage slave, right? But instead, people need to see the company as, you know, if Mellon or Frick or Carnegie hadn't built this steel mill, I wouldn't have this job for me and my family that allowed me to buy a little bit of property. And by the way, and once I make enough property and maybe even go into management, I'm going to say sayonara to this company and go work for somebody else, right? But instead, they have this negative predatory view of management and the company. And it's not constructive. And by the way, it's not America. It's not the way that people understood this in America historically.
3: Well, there's only so much to go around mentality. It's the mentality that if we all work together, we end up with less when it's all over with than more. When obviously if we produce more, there's more, you know, more stuff has been produced. So the reality is that, you know, if everybody works hard, there's the economy improves. So, you know, I don't know. The way they get around that is they keep harping on the division and the rich are getting richer and the poor are getting poorer. And there's a certain element of truth to some of that in the U.S., but I think we're going about trying to fix that all the wrong ways.
0: Yeah. Well, and the only way to lift yourself out of poverty, right, is to get a job that's usually started by a rich guy or rich lady with a big company. And, you know, that company is at least there to give you the benefit of a job. And then at some point you look at upward mobility, moving on from that company. But yeah, my dad who grew up in the steel mills of Western PA, and my family, my dad worked in the steel industry. They always told me, they're like, be grateful to the company for being there and giving you that job, right? Don't look at Mr. Carnegie as some sort of vulture, right? Look, the guy might not be St. Francis, right? You know, Frick might be a bad guy, but he built the company, and it's your choice to work there. Unlike Marx frames it, they're not grabbing you from the boat at Ellis Island and shackling you to the wall of the blast furnace, right?
1: That's so
0: I
1: true.
0: Mean, it's your choice whether or not you want to work. It's the free enterprise system. It's the free market. It's in communist and socialist countries where you don't have the choice.
1: You know, I heard over the weekend, too, and I thought it was such a great point. Somebody says, I never heard of somebody getting a job from a poor person. Right?
0: Right.
1: Yeah, these corporations, people with wealth, they create other jobs for you too. So, hey, Roy, thank you. My apologies to Martha, to Linda, everyone else on hold, Lisa, et cetera. I'll be back again tomorrow to give you another look at life you won't find anywhere else. Stay tuned. Doug Hinder is coming right up. Father Rocky will pray the rosary at 7. And we'll talk again soon. Have a great day.
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6: It's Sunday, and you have lots of time to pray. 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The 20th Sunday in Ordinary Time. In the Missal, it's Liturgical Year A, Cycle 2. Sunday is a day to pray the glorious mysteries of the Rosary. Today's scriptures call us to reflect on the greatness of God's merciful love. The Samaritan woman in today's Gospel is one example. Her simple plea reveals her faith in Jesus, and her persistence in faith is met by Jesus' merciful response. Your faith is great. Let it be done for you as you wish. Let's offer this day to the Lord. My Lord and Father, inspire my thoughts, words, and actions, and accompany them with your aid so that I may undertake all my activities according to your will and out of love for you. I ask this through Christ our Lord. Amen. And we join Pope Leo XIV in praying that in large cities often marked by anonymity and loneliness, we find new ways to proclaim the gospel, discovering creative paths to build community. 10 Minutes with Jesus is a guided meditation on the gospel of the day prepared by a Catholic priest. Here's today's 10 Minutes with Jesus.
7: My Lord and my God, I firmly believe that you are here, that you see me, and that you hear me. I adore you with profound reverence. I ask your pardon for my sins and the grace to make this time of prayer fruitful. My Immaculate Mother, Saint Joseph, my Father and Lord, my guardian angel, intercede for me. I had the great privilege to spend Holy Week in Rome this year, after having been away from the Eternal City for several years. I used to live in Rome as a student, and it was wonderful to go back. It was the first Easter of our Holy Father, Pope Leo, and it was a very emotional time. I was especially moved this time around being in St. Peter's Square for Palm Sunday, and then again for Easter Sunday, where we had a very big outdoor mass. And what I was struck by was the universality of the church and how this is expressed in the very architecture of St. Peter's Square. As you know, the square is flanked by two colonnades designed by Bernini, these long rows of columns that form a kind of enclosure for the piazza, for the square, but they're kind of opened. They open out like arms, and then they kind of spread out in an embrace. And Bernini, I believe, wanted to express the open arms of Christ on the cross, but also the open arms of a mother who gathers in her children. Very expressive image. Also, the colonnade is, in a sense, transparent, right? There are no walls. They look like walls, but they're actually, you can walk right through them from anywhere around the vicinity. You can walk through the colonnade into the square. So it's a kind of a strong sense of accessibility to the church that the architecture expresses. And then once we were there, and we were there for these beautiful masses, you look around you and you see people as far as the eye can see, so just a multitude of people, and you hear all sorts of different languages, every race and skin color and ethnicity. It's like the United Nations, and all praying the same prayers, all celebrating the same Eucharist. It's just a powerful expression of the church as Catholic, as universal. And Jesus, this is very moving to consider your desire, right, to save all souls. This is a basic truth of our faith, that you, Jesus, have come into the world to redeem us, and not just a few people, but you have come to redeem all of humanity. Your mission is universal, Catholic. However, in today's reading, we might be a little confused, Jesus, because of a phrase that you say when this Canaanite woman comes to you asking for help. As we know, this scene takes place in the region of Tyre and Sidon, which is modern-day Lebanon. So you, Jesus, have gone with the apostles further north of Israel, and there a Canaanite woman, so a non-Jew, comes to you pleading for her daughter. Behold, a Canaanite woman of that district came and called out, "Have pity on me, Lord, Son of David. My daughter is tormented by a demon." But Jesus did not say a word in answer to her. Jesus' disciples came and asked him, "Send her away, for she keeps calling out after us." Jesus said in reply, "I was sent only to the lost sheep of the house of Israel." And so, Lord, when we read this, we might be a little confused, because here, at least, you give the impression of being closed off, that you are ignoring this woman, you're not answering her plea, And then you say that you are sent to the lost sheep of the house of Israel. That is, that you are sent to the Jews. And it can be a little off-putting, but Lord, we have to read all of your words in the broader context of the gospel and to see it in its proper place. First off, we know from this scene that you actually do grant her wish when she shows her faith in you. At the end of the gospel, we read, Jesus said to her in reply, O woman, great is your faith. Let it be done for you as you wish. And the woman's daughter was healed from that hour. Time and time again, we see you, Lord, in a subtle way, opening yourself up to anyone who approaches you with faith. Another good example of this is the centurion, the Roman centurion, so again, a non-Jew, who approaches Jesus asking that his servant be healed. And you, Lord, marvel at his faith and grant his wish, even though he's not part of the lost sheep of the house of Israel. So why this insistence on being dedicated first and foremost to the lost sheep of the house of Israel? Well, it's recalling an image from the Old Testament. Notice that we often call you, Jesus, the Good Shepherd. This title, Good Shepherd, we know because you say it in the Gospel of John, but we also know it from the Old Testament, specifically from the prophets, Ezekiel and Jeremiah. Both of these great prophets speak of how Israel's shepherds, meaning their leaders, their kings, we can think of all the kings that came after David and Solomon, they often failed as shepherds of Israel. And in their failure, and their not being faithful to God and to the covenant, their sheep were scattered. And we know, right, that the kingdom of Israel fell apart. First, the northern kingdom was destroyed, and the people of the north were scattered. And then ultimately, even Jerusalem and the kingdom of the south were also exiled. And in this, the sheep were scattered. And so Israel always understood that a new shepherd would come. And this is what Ezekiel and Jeremiah promise. They say that a new shepherd will come to guide his people. And you, Lord, are claiming this title for yourself, that you are that promised shepherd who is coming to gather the lost sheep of the house of Israel. Those sheep who are scattered to the four winds, you want to bring them back. And so we could say that this is a priority for you, that your mission is universal, but your bringing about this salvation has stages. And the first stage is to open your salvific mission to the Jews. And Paul speaks about this in the letter to the Romans. He says to the Jew first and also to the Gentile. And so we see, Lord, your concern for your brethren, for the lost sheep of the house of Israel, and that this is something that's driving you in the first stage of your mission. But never is it exclusive. It's not a question of exclusion, even though today's gospel might give the impression that you, Jesus, are ignoring this woman. You're not ignoring her at all, but you are making a point. We know that what matters is faith, that in order for you, Jesus, to be able to help us and to heal us and to perform miracles for us and to save us, what you ask of us is faith. And the Canaanite woman shows such a beautiful expression of faith. She's kind of scrappy in her insistence on getting Jesus, you, to help her. We see this beautiful back and forth, right? The woman came and did Jesus homage saying, Lord, help me. He said in reply, it is not right to take the food of the children and throw it to the dogs. She said, please, Lord, for even the dogs eat the scraps that fall from the table of their masters. You're almost testing her faith to see how she reacts, and she shows such dedication to you. She truly believes that you can heal her and you can heal her daughter. And we need to have this same scrappiness in approaching our Lord, insisting on the things that we see in prayer, trusting him completely, knowing that he always hears us, that he has a universal mission, that reaches the four ends of the earth, that each of us are part of his plan, and each of us matter to him. And so let's go to him with the same boldness as this Canaanite woman. I thank you, my God, for the good resolutions, affections, and inspirations that you have communicated to me in this meditation. I ask your help in putting them into effect. My Immaculate Mother, Saint Joseph, my Father and Lord, my guardian angel, intercede for me.
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0: When your son was unjustly condemned, Lord God, and surrounded by the impious, he cried to you and you set him free. Watch over your people as the treasure of your heart, and guide their steps along safe paths that they may see your face.
1: Who can climb the Lord's mountain or stand in his holy place?

Almighty Father, in the death and resurrection of your own Son, you brought us through the waters of baptism to the shores of new life. By those waters and the fire of the Holy Spirit, you have given each of us consolation. Accept our sacrifice of praise. May our lives be a total offering to you, and may we deserve to enter your house and there with Christ praise your unfailing power.

0: God's word is alive. It strikes to the heart.
1: It pierces more surely than a two-edged sword. A reading from the book of the prophet Isaiah. In the year King Uzziah died, I saw the Lord seated on a high and lofty throne, with the train of his garment filling the temple. Seraphim were stationed above. Each of them had six wings. With two they veiled their faces, with two they veiled their feet, and with two they hovered aloft. Holy, holy, holy is the Lord of hosts, they cried one to the other. All the earth is filled with his glory. At the sound of that cry, the frame of the door shook and the house was filled with smoke. Then I said, woe is me, I am doomed, for I am a man of unclean lips, living among a people of unclean lips. Yet my eyes have seen the King, the Lord of hosts. Then one of the seraphim flew to me, holding an ember which he had taken with tongs from the altar. He touched my mouth with it. See, he said, now that this has touched your lips, your wickedness is removed, your sin purged. Then I heard the voice of the Lord saying, whom shall I send? Whom will go for us? Here I am, I said, send me. And he replied, go and say to this people, listen carefully, but you shall not understand. Look intently, but you shall know nothing. You are to make the heart of this people sluggish, to dull their ears and close their eyes. Else their eyes will see, their ears hear, their hearts understand, and they will turn and be healed. How long, O Lord? I asked, and he replied, until the cities are desolate, without inhabitants, houses without a man, and the earth is a desolate waste. Until the Lord removes men far away, and the land is abandoned more and more. If there be still a tenth part in it, then this in turn shall be laid waste. As with a terebinth or an oak, whose trunk remains when its leaves have fallen. Holy offspring is the trunk. The word of the Lord. Holy, holy, holy is the Lord God Almighty, he who was and who is and who is to come.
2: All the earth is full of his glory.
1: The seraphim cried out to one another, holy, holy, holy is the Lord of hosts.
2: All the earth is full of his glory.
3: A reading from a homily on Matthew by St. John Chrysostom, Bishop. You are the salt of the earth. It is not for your own sake, he says, but for the world's sake that the word is entrusted to you. I am not sending you into two cities only, or 10, or 20, not to a single nation, as I sent the prophets of old, but across land and sea, to the whole world. And that world is in a miserable state. For when he says, you are the salt of the earth, he is indicating that all mankind has lost its savor and had been corrupted by sin. Therefore, he requires of these men those virtues which are especially useful and even necessary if they are to bear the burdens of many. For the man who is kindly, modest, merciful, and just will not keep his good works to himself, but will see to it that these admirable fountains send out their streams for the good of others. Again, the man who is clean of heart, a peacemaker, and ardent for truth, will order his life so as to continue to the common good. Do not think, he says, that you are destined for easy struggles or unimportant tasks. You are the salt of the earth. What do these words imply? Did the disciples restore what had already turned rotten? Not at all. Salt cannot help what is already corrupted. That is not what they did. But what had first been renewed and freed from corruption and then turned over to them, they salted and preserved in the newness the Lord had bestowed. It took the power of Christ to free men from the corruption caused by sin. It was the task of the apostles through strenuous labor to keep that corruption from returning. Have you noticed how, bit by bit, Christ shows them to be superior to the prophets? He says they are to be teachers, not simply for Palestine, but for the whole world. Do not be surprised then, he says, that I address you apart from the others and involve you in such a dangerous enterprise. Consider the numerous and extensive cities, peoples, and nations I will be sending you to govern. For this reason, I would have you make others prudent, as well as being prudent yourselves. For unless you can do that, you will not be able to sustain even yourselves. If others lose their savor, then your ministry will help them regain it. But if you yourselves suffer that loss, you will drag others down with you. Therefore, the greater the undertakings put into your hands, the more zealous you must be. For this reason, he says, but if the salt becomes tasteless, how can its flavor be restored? It is good for nothing now, but to be thrown out and trampled by men's feet. When they hear the words, when they curse you and persecute you and accuse you of every evil, they may be afraid to come forward. Therefore, he says, unless you are prepared for that sort of thing, it is in vain that I have chosen you. Curses shall necessarily be your lot, but they shall not harm you and will simply be a testimony to your constancy. If through fear, however, you fail to show the forcefulness your mission demands, your lot will be much worse, for all will speak evil of you and despise you. That is what being trampled by men's feet means. Then he passes on to a more exalted comparison. You are the light of the world. Once again, of the world, not of one nation or 20 cities, but of the whole world. The light he means is an intelligible light, far superior to the rays of the sun we see, just as salt is a spiritual salt. First salt, then light, so that you may learn how profitable sharp words may be, and how useful serious doctrine. Such teaching holds in check and provides dissipation. It leads to virtue and sharpens the mind. A city set on a hill cannot be hidden, nor do men light a lamp and put it under a basket. Here again he is urging them to a careful manner of life and teaching them to be watchful, for they live under the eyes of all and have the whole world for the arena of their struggles.
1: You will receive power when the Holy Spirit comes upon you, and you will be my witnesses to the ends of the earth. Your light must shine before men, so that they may see your good works and give praise to your Father in heaven. And you will be my witnesses to the ends of the earth.

0: in.
1: Let us pray. O God, who have prepared for those who love you good things which no eye can see, fill our hearts, we pray, with the warmth of your love, so that, loving you in all things and above all things, we may attain your promises, which surpass every human desire. Through our Lord Jesus Christ, your Son, who lives and reigns with you in the unity of the Holy Spirit, God, forever and ever. Amen.
2: 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I'm Paul Sadek. 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It's from the 15th chapter of the Gospel of Matthew.
3: And Jesus went away from there and withdrew to the district of Tyre and Sidon. And behold, a Canaanite woman from that region came out and cried,
4: "Have mercy on me, O Lord, Son of David. My daughter is severely possessed by a demon."
3: But he did not answer her a word. And his disciples came and begged him,
5: "Send her away, for she is crying after us."
6: "I was sent only to the lost sheep of the house of Israel."
3: But she came and knelt before him.
4: "Lord, help me."
6: "It is not fair to take the children's bread and throw it to the dogs."
4: "Yes, Lord, yet even the dogs eat the crumbs that fall from their master's table."
6: "Oh, woman, great is your faith. Be it done for you as you desire."
3: And her daughter was healed instantly.
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7: Lord, make haste to help me.
1: Glory to the Father, and to the Son, and to the Holy Spirit.
7: As it was in the beginning, is now, and will be forever. Amen. Alleluia.

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1: It is better to take refuge in the Lord than to trust in men. 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
0: The nations all encompassed me. 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
1: The Lord's right hand has triumphed. His right hand raised me. The Lord's right hand has triumphed. I shall not die. I shall live and recount his deeds. I was punished. I was punished.

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0: A reading from the letter to Timothy. Remember that Jesus Christ, a descendant of David, was raised from the dead. You can depend on this. If we have died with him, we shall also live with him. If we hold out to the end, we shall also reign with him. But if we deny him, he will deny us. If we are unfaithful, he will still remain faithful, for he cannot deny himself. The word of the Lord.
1: Thanks be to God.
0: We give thanks to you, O God, as we call upon your name.
2: We give thanks to you, O God, as we call upon your name.
0: We cry aloud how marvelous you are.
1: As we call upon your name.
0: Glory to the Father, and to the Son, and to the Holy Spirit.
1: We give thanks to you, O God, as we call upon your name.

0: open your hearts to praise the God of power and goodness, for he loves us and knows our needs. We praise you, Lord, and trust in you.
1: We praise you, Lord, and trust in you.
0: We bless you, Almighty God, King of the universe, because you called us while we were yet sinners.
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1: We praise you, Lord, and trust in you.
0: O God, you opened the gates of mercy for us.
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1: We praise you, Lord, and trust in you.
0: As we celebrate the resurrection of your beloved Son,
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0: Give to your faithful, O Lord, a prayerful spirit of gratitude,
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0: O God, who have prepared for those who love you good things which no eye can see, fill our hearts, we pray, with the warmth of your love, so that, loving you in all things and above all things, we may attain your promises, which surpass every human desire. Through our Lord Jesus Christ, your Son, who lives and reigns with you in the unity of the Holy Spirit, one God, forever and ever. Amen. May the Lord bless us, protect us from all evil, and bring us to everlasting life.
1: Amen.
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6: With a look at the news from the Vatican and around the world, I'm Mary Graham with the Catholic News Week in Review. Springfield Bishop Thomas Paprocki is joining a Luther nursing home and four doctors in a lawsuit against Illinois' assisted suicide law. The federal lawsuit argues the state's end-of-life options law requires doctors to participate in or facilitate assisted suicide, even if they consciously object. The plaintiffs also claim healthcare facilities must promote the law and provide access to assisted suicide on-site despite institutional objections. Paprocki says the requirement conflicts with Catholic healthcare directives prohibiting participation in assisted suicide and the Church's mission to protect human life. A similar lawsuit filed by Catholic groups in New York resulted in the state agreeing to not require the plaintiffs to participate while their case proceeds. During his Wednesday general audience, Pope Leo called on the faithful to look at the liturgical year.
7: He asked all to see the liturgical year in a completely different way, not simply as the church's calendar. So in other words, a schedule of feast days and readings and seasons. But he said that is actually a way of encountering Christ himself. Now he quoted Pope Pius XII, who described the liturgical year not simply as a record of things that happened in the past, but as Christ himself living in his church, continuing his work of salvation.
6: Hear the entire Rome Reports with Ashley Narona at RelevantRadio.com or on Relevant Radio Plus. A new Massachusetts law allows abortions right up until birth. Under current state law, abortions are allowed up to 24 weeks. Abortions after that point are permitted with limited exceptions. The new bill shifts the criteria for late-term abortions from the list of specific medical conditions to a more flexible standard based solely on the abortionist approving the abortion. Keeping you connected with the church and the world 24 hours a day, I'm Mary Graham for Relevant Radio News.
8: Longing to hear God's voice? Lord, Teach Me to Pray. The free Ignatian Prayer Series will open your heart to His voice. You'll find the peace you're seeking and find the only love that fulfills the human heart, Jesus. God is calling you to true joy, knowing Jesus personally. Lord, Teach Me to Pray is free. 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
1: Good morning. It's Tuesday. It's August 11th, 2026. Great day to be alive. Great day to be with you, Sarah Tafoya, you, Gabby Burke, and each of you starting out your Monday. What a privilege. And the Feast of St. Clair of Assisi. Listen to Father Kubicki. Meditation there on the app and there on our site on this saint. She followed St. Francis of Assisi. She gave away everything as well. And at the end of her life, you'll hear this in that meditation from Father Kubicki, her devotion to the Blessed Sacrament, she was no longer physically able to rally her sisters, but they were surrounded by a hostile set of soldiers. She brought out the Blessed Sacrament, prayed to our Lord, knowing he can do all things. And those soldiers, really like that one of those Old Testament scenes, were suddenly struck by fear and repented and did not, in fact, attack her and her sisters. So, St. Clair of Assisi, pray for us. So, again, happy Tuesday, and some things worth noting in the news here. And let's go with this first, namely some primaries are underway here in multiple states today, including Wisconsin. So we've got Connecticut, Minnesota, Wisconsin, Vermont, all having primaries today. The Journal is pointing out that in Wisconsin, the Democratic Socialist candidate Francesca Hong is the lead among the candidates in that particular primary. So be interesting and important to watch how those play out. And I left out South Carolina, but South Carolina does have a special Republican primary underway today as well. And that's because, may he rest in peace, Senator Lindsey Graham, of course, passed. And so there's a special primary for who his replacement will be in the Senate, or who the candidate who will be competing for that seat in the Senate is. Also in the news, and in a very different category, so to speak, 40 cats were rescued from an abandoned sailboat outside Tacoma, Washington. Yesterday, it was about the ducks being dumped into the Chicago River. And there you have it, Sarah. What do you think? The cats in Tacoma, Washington?
11: You think they were angry cats, or do you think they were happy cats? Because they were rescued, but they don't like water. So maybe they were angry at first, and then after they were rescued, they were happy.
1: I'm going to go both of those.
11: I think both.
1: At the beginning, as you say, angry at first and then, you know, happy they were rescued. Apparently they were malnourished and not too happy that they were sitting on a sailboat out in the water there. So I think angry is a good description.
11: Yeah, they were probably pretty angry. God bless the people that, you know, try to wrangle that many cats. That's kind of like wrangling kids at the end of the day. They're, you know, they're not ready. They're tired. They're overtired. Toddlers, you know, they're overtired. They don't want to go to bed, but they're clearly tired because they're emotional. They sound like that. Actually, that kind of sounds like me at bedtime. But okay, either way, I'm glad the cats are rescued.
1: Either way. And I like the sound effects. And speaking of herding cats, yeah, I think the analogy to raising kids is a good one. I also want to point out, you brought up the subject of our guests today. And what I mean by this is that you brought up the topic of family and family life. And we're going to be talking with a mom of a very large family who's in the great state of California. That's later on in the conversation. First off, we'll kick off with someone here in Virginia, or I should say down in Virginia. I'm in New Jersey. And somewhere along the way, we're going to talk with someone in Florida. So, and then, of course, you're at, you know, Central Command there in Lincolnshire, Illinois, Sarah. So we're covering a lot of our great nation here, thanks to this incredible network, which is, in fact, bringing Christ to the world through the media. So, let's pick it up with Father Joseph Martin Hagen. We talked with Father Joseph Anthony Kress, also a Dominican, last week. And so what a great conversation that was about the four pillars of Dominican life. And I mentioned Father Joseph Martin Hagen is in Virginia. He was raised in Pittsburgh. He entered the Order of Preachers, which is, I think, the official name, so to speak, of the Dominicans in 2012. And he was ordained in 2019. He served in New York City at St. Vincent Ferrer, which is a parish dear to me on the Upper East Side, also St. Catherine of Siena in New York. And then he entered campus ministry. So he's been in kind of the D.C. area since 2022, where he was at Catholic University. And now he's, as I suggested, the chaplain at the University of Virginia. So good morning, Father Joseph.
12: Good morning. Thank you for having me on your show.
1: You bet. And thanks for joining us again, Father Joseph Martin Hagen. I thoroughly enjoyed talking with your brother, priest there, Father Joseph Anthony Kress.
12: Oh, yeah. He's a lot of fun.
1: Yeah. And I got a little flavor for the whole God-splaining podcast that he's a part of. The fraternity among all of you is a wonderful thing to be a part of. So thank you for all of that.
12: Mm-hmm. Thank you. So, yeah, it's a great joy. Great joy. Yeah.
1: So you gave a talk at UVA recently that I want to touch on in a moment here, but you kicked off that talk with a prayer to the Holy Spirit. And in that same vein, whether it's to the Holy Spirit or to Our Lady, however you would wish to kick us off, would you kick us off with a prayer?
12: Oh, sure. In the Father, and the Son, and the Holy Spirit. Amen. Heavenly Father, we ask your blessing upon us today, especially through the intercession of Our Lady, the spouse of the Holy Spirit. Fill us with faith, hope, and love, that Christ the King may reign in our hearts and our homes, and Mary always be the queen of our lives. We ask all of this through her intercession. Hail Mary, full of grace, the Lord is with thee. Blessed art thou among women, and blessed is the fruit of thy womb, Jesus.
1: Holy Mary,
12: Mother of God, pray for us sinners, now at the hour of our death. Amen. In the Father, and the Son, and the Holy Spirit. Amen.
1: Amen. Thank you, Father Joseph.
12: Of course.
1: So that talk you gave at UVA maybe a month or so ago was a very, very good one. It was on the topic of confession. It was kind of like the ten kind of pro tips, if you will, on confession.
12: Oh, yeah.
1: And it was great to just be a part of it, so to speak, watching it. And I want to call out two things you remarked on as kind of a door, if you will, into this topic of humility and the litany of humility, which you helped pin. One thing you said is, if you ever feel besieged by sin, shame, or guilt, praise Jesus Christ. Give thanks to the Lord, for he is good. His mercy endures forever. And speaking for myself, those are words that we hear after a confession, but often,
12: yeah,
1: they slide right by. And so thank you for reminding us of that. And another thing you said was, if you have to be OCD, be OCD about forgiving others, about being merciful.
12: Yes.
1: To others. So thank you. And I'll pass it to you there before we get into the litany of humility. But what do you want to say there?
12: Yeah, it actually kind of goes with what you were saying before about St. Clare and sort of the Old Testament battle scenes. That first line, that give thanks to the Lord for he is good, for his mercy endures forever, that's used in an Old Testament battle scene. It's in 2 Chronicles 20, I think, around verse 22, maybe verse 19. And Jerusalem is besieged by three different nations, and they have a good king, though, which is very rare in the Old Testament, if you know. And the good king leads out the Ark of the Covenant with the priests and the Levites and the choir, and they simply sing that verse. Now, maybe there are more verses, but like, that's what's recorded in 2 Chronicles. And as the people are praising God, God himself conquers the nations. He has them turn against each other, and there are no survivors. And I think for us, one of the real dangers of sin is not only just like the actual sin itself, that first sin, but then the second wave of like the turning inner ourselves, the pride of it. And that can happen with any kind of sin. It's so common, it's nothing to be surprised at. But sometimes, you know, someone could have fallen to the old habitual sin they have, whatever it is, usually something involving the body for most of us. But then, like, oh, I'm just so bad, like, I don't really have any, you know, but it's all about me still. Instead of turning to Jesus Christ and giving him praise, and as Psalm 8 says, right, praise foils the enemy. And so really, even when we don't feel worthy enough to praise him, he's still worthy enough to be praised, and he will still accept our praise, which is a great thing. And there's something powerful about turning from an inward critical spirit, turning towards Jesus Christ and giving him praise. And that in some ways is like a key to the battle, to have his peace, is to keep looking at him and praising him.
1: Yeah, Father Joseph, I'm actually looking at an image of the shroud, and because I personally find that sometimes, as I said, I pass over those remarks, and I am prone to kind of basically the pride of it, right? Which is, I can't believe I did that. but it's like, it's two-sided, meaning on the one hand, God doesn't make bad things, and he certainly, Amen. His creation, which is human, we're his greatest creation. So that's the heart of it when we look at our Lord, but that I can't believe I did that is the other side. It's the pride, and it's the understandable, but nonetheless, a lack of humility that's there. So let's go there. Let's go to this someone I know rather well, but not as well as God knows him, was given the litany of humility as penance walking out of a confessional not too long ago. Mm-hmm. That's someone being me. And and I'm grateful. And the priest actually said, you're probably familiar with the one from the Cardinal Merivale, if I'm saying his name correctly. I would encourage you to look up the one by St. Thomas. And I wasn't aware of the one by St. Thomas. And then that took me actually to something that you penned along with some fellow friars. St. Thomas was a Dominican, for those of you who think he's somehow outside of that tradition. But you penned this litany of humility, and your opening comments refer to it being basically rooted in reality and an understanding of reality. Let's talk about that. Why did you pen this new, so to speak, or read this, why did you go there?
12: Really, really simple reason. So I was in a class about virtue and vice with Father Basil Cole, who's an amazing friar. And I just loved what he was saying. I was like, I didn't even remember this. And I can't just have class notes in a notebook somewhere. I need to like write down a short version of this so I can like basically memorize it. And so for me, I just took my class notes. And so it's like basically it's St. Thomas Aquinas and different articles about pride and humility. And then just working through those articles, working through what Father Basil was saying, and just making it basically a cheat sheet for myself. And I shared it, and then it started getting more and more shared. But for me, it's just like a personal cheat sheet of like, oh yeah, I don't want to forget that one.
1: Yeah. And I'll read a couple of things from it, and we're going to take a short break, and then we'll continue the conversation. But because there's actually a natural order to it. A few here are: from all vainglory, deliver me, Jesus. From craving praise for its own sake, deliver me, Jesus. From looking for flattery, deliver me, Jesus. From withholding glory from you, deliver me, Jesus. And it's a very simple, natural litany to be prayed. So I'm implicitly, now explicitly encouraging those of you listening to look it up. It's a very handy tool. So Father Joseph, let's take a short break. And when we come back on the other side, let's talk a little bit about that intrinsic order to it, because it starts in a very logical place and it ends in a logical place, and you know what I'm referring to. So I hope you'll just walk us through that on the other side of the break.
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15: There is a story in the Gospels of Matthew, Mark, and Luke about a woman who was not a Jew who came to Jesus begging for his help. And the apostles told Jesus to send her away because she kept bothering them. And at first, Jesus had a similar response. Do you remember what he said? Jesus told this Gentile woman that he was only sent to the lost sheep of Israel, and that it wasn't right to take the children's food to throw to the dogs. Pope Francis called Jesus' response harsh, and that the woman responded to Jesus, quote, with a woman's gut, with love. She said, even the dogs under the table will eat the children's crumbs, as if to say, give these crumbs to me. Jesus was moved by her faith and love and healed the woman's daughter. Then Pope Francis said that essentially this is a story about a mother who, quote, risked making a fool of herself, but still insisted. She left paganism and idolatry and found health for her daughter. And for herself, she found the living God. Then Pope Francis went on to say that there are many people of goodwill today who do not know the living God, but who are sincerely looking. The Lord waits for these people. Our prayers can help them. Part of evangelization is compassion for those who do not know God and have accepted all sorts of substitutes or false gods as they seek to fill the emptiness that is in every human person. Lord Jesus, you saw the love and faith of the Gentile woman who pleaded for her daughter. See our faith and our love for those who do not know you. Work a miracle in their lives that they may come to know you and accept you. Amen.
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1: So Father Joseph Martin Hagen is a Dominican priest, order of preachers, and he's down in UVA, chaplain at UVA, and I don't think this station is right around the corner, but we do have a station in Winchester, 89.7 FM, and Front Royal as well, on the campus of Christendom College, 90.3 FM. And so good morning, Virginia. Good morning again, Father Joseph. So we're talking about the Litany of Humility. And yeah, as I said, there's a logic there. And thank you again for penning this thing and developing it. And now it's available more broadly. But walk us through the logic, if you will, kind of from the top to the bottom, so to speak, because you go from a set of one topic to the next.
12: So basically, beginning with pride, you know, obviously sometimes you use that word in so many different senses, but pride in the mind of St. Thomas Aquinas being that sin of seeking greatness, but in the wrong way, right? We are made for greatness. We're made for glory, but pride seeks it in the wrong way. And it's a very subtle thing often. But then going to vainglory from that, and that's seeking to be praised by others, which is something similar, but there are distinctions, right? I can see it in students. Pride would make people study a lot, too much. So, you know, like, I want to be like, you know, just like, I'm not going to sleep. I'm just going to keep studying. Or vainglory is just like, I just want to get a good grade. I don't care if I know it or not, you know? Mm. And then the false humility of, you know, that's where it's even sort of more subtle. Like, okay, like, you just can hear that in souls that know they should be humble, but are doing it in a proud way. It's like, okay, you know, and I say that for myself as well. And then, yeah, then the way out being both humility on one side, which is accepting my need for God and my need for others in that, within that. And then from that, then also the virtue of magnanimity, that great souledness, because we are made for great things, right? In many ways, the simple line from Mother Teresa with the spirit of St. Therese, right, to do little things with great love, both accepting my littleness, but also, yeah, I'm called to have some role which will hopefully be of great love. And so I'm happy to talk more about it. Let me pause there. Yeah,
1: that's great. And you reminded me, St. Jose Maria remarked that at the end of our lives, about 30 seconds after we die, take our last breath, pride will leave us. So it's a battle. And I offer that as a comment of encouragement, because I think this litany and this attitude you're describing is the work of a lifetime, and and grace builds on nature. What would you? It seems like, let me put it this way, Father. It seems like you could take this litany and treat it as an exam, or even take parts of it at different points in your calendar, like over the course of a year, over the course of 3 years, over the course of a month. You could take parts of it and use it as an exam, rather than to take the entire thing and kind of grade yourself all down the list. So just on that thought, how would you recommend kind of incorporating this litany into one's life?
12: That's good. Yeah, you're right. So I made it for myself as a summary document. So as a summary, it's kind of stick if you take every single thing in a deep way, right? I think there's a sort of freedom here to sort of be moved, like perhaps a couple lines pop out and God is saying, hey, let's talk about this and that. But the two things I would just, as a priest who gets to hear a lot of people speak, two basic things I would say is the whole point of humility is to grow in love. And so make sure all of these things are tied to loving others and not just humility for its own sake, because that can get really weird if it's not for the love of others. And the second thing I would say, and it kind of goes along with that, is to always seek the real example of humility in Jesus Christ above all, and also in the saints as other, you know, examples in Christ, to like see, okay, how was Jesus not puffed up? How was Jesus both accepting of his limitations? How is Jesus willing to do great things? And then, you know, obviously, a second to him are all the saints, and to see, especially the saints we love, like, okay, how do they show us? Because that's just so, you know, to keep our eyes on Christ and to be surrounded by that cloud of witnesses is a great way to run the path of humility.
1: Yeah, and we're talking with Father Joseph Martin Hagen about the Litany of Humility and growing in experiencing the love God has for us with our defects. And your recommendations, thank you. And I will add from my own experience that reading it daily as a reminder of these things, as a prayer, not just as a kind of checklist, but as a prayer, has a kind of osmotic effect. It just kind of reminds us of who we are and our relationship with God and with others. Is another dimension of its value. Our Lady, unsurprisingly and gratifyingly brought up Our Lady when we kicked off our conversation. We prayed to her. What would you offer from your own experience about just growing in docility and love of self in the right way, and experience of God's love and Our Lady's role in that?
12: Oh yeah, as a very concrete thing, I would look at her Magnificat, her Canticle of Praise, and Luke chapter 1, around verse 66 or so, when she's visiting her cousin Elizabeth. That Magnificat is just that. I mean, if we can end our lives singing that song, we're thinking the Holy Spirit is winning. And you see that on the one side, she has this great soul. She is magnifying the Lord, which is no small thing. And she, we even say all generations call me blessed, but she also knows that because the Lord has looked on the lowliness of his handmaid, which is slave, right? Like, so on one side, she's just a handmaid and she's lowly. On the other side, right, she knows she has some greatness to her. But then the whole second half of the canticle is all about him and what he is doing. The thing that always gets me is she uses, to be a little bit grammatical here, she uses past tense perfect verbs. So she has this great confidence that he has done it. It's not a question of whether it could happen or not. Like, and that to me is so wonderful that she begins by praising the Lord and magnifying him, accepting her littleness, accepting her great vocation. But then that all gives way just to giving praise for what God has done with a great confidence in him. So at the end of the day, it's all about him. And that's the great joy. It's like the joy of the moon and the stars at sunrise. Like, let's give way that he may increase and that he may outshine. Like, I want that to happen, right? For the sun, the stars are still shining during the day, but you can't see them because the sun's out. And I think Mary, too, just so wants her son to be praised that she rejoices that the last word of her life is, Jesus is good.
19: That's a great way to kind of wrap us up and start our day, Father Joseph.
12: Amen.
19: So, amen. And since we're talking to Our Lady, since we're talking about Our Lady, let's talk to Our Lady. Would you lead us out of here with a prayer to Our Lady? And thank you again, Father Joseph Martin Hagen, Order of Preachers, Dominican Priest in UVA.
12: In the Father, Son, Holy Spirit, amen. Heavenly Father, we thank you for the gift of our mother. And we ask that we may share today in her fiat, in her yes to Jesus Christ, the overshadowing of the Holy Spirit. We pray that we may also share in our mother's Magnificat, that we may carry Christ, especially the Holy Eucharist, in our bodies, and that we may magnify him and make him known. And so once again, let's entrust ourselves, our families, our work, and our lives all into the heart of our beautiful mother. Hail Mary, full of grace, the Lord is with thee. Blessed art thou among women, and blessed is the fruit of thy womb, Jesus. Holy Mary, Mother of God, pray for us sinners, now at the hour of our death. Amen.
19: Amen. Father Joseph Martin Hagen, God bless you, and thank you so very much.
12: Thank you. Have a good morning.
19: You too. So Father Joseph Martin Hagen, and he's a Dominican at UVA, and we were just talking about the Litany of Humility. Look him up and look it up. You'll find it as soon as you type in Litany of Humility, and maybe you need to want to add Hagen, H-A-G-A-N, and you'll find that litany that comes to us essentially from St. Thomas Aquinas, also a Dominican. So let's take a short break, Sarah.

0: planet.
1: The only thing that doctors have to report are abortion pill cases, deaths. They don't have to report injuries. And so we don't even know how many women are being injured every year by these very, very strong chemical drugs.
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3: Hello, this is Bishop Terry LaValle of the Diocese of Ogdensburg. Let us pray. Remember, O most gracious Virgin Mary, that never was it known that anyone who fled to your protection, implored your help, or sought your intercession was left unaided. Inspired with this confidence, I fly unto you, O Virgin of Virgins, our Mother. 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O Mother of the Word incarnate, despise not our petitions, but in your mercy, hear and answer them. Through Christ our Lord. Amen.
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18: It's Tuesday, August 11th, and a great conversation just there with Father Joseph Hagen. And now, Stephen Fain. Man, I've been looking forward to talking with you, Stephen. And you're down in Florida. This is from your site. I hunted for meaning through the secular life, new age thinking, crypto art, NFT spaces, podcasts, self-help books, politics, diet fads, gym trends, nootropics, and so much more. There was a deep hunger that none of it could fill or fulfilled. Good morning, Stephen Fain.
19: Good morning. Thank you so much for having me. And as they say on The Chosen, which was a huge, seed for me on my journey home, shalom.
18: Shalom, my friend. As you know through our mutual friend, Michelle. Thank you, Michelle. We're both cashews, converts from Judaism to Catholicism. I just ripped off that term from you. I've never used it before, but I like it very much. And yeah, we're going to talk about your conversion, and I definitely want to get into art as well, because you have this site called Fain or Lumen Day, and then on there it says, I am Fain, and Lumen Day means light of God, and what you're in the business of doing is taking the last century of art and baptizing it and returning it to its source. So we'll get to that, Stephen, and I'm so keen to do that, but let's start with your conversion. You were baptized in 2025, but you had an encounter on April 28th, 2024, which I think was an important day in your kind of personal history prior to that day, April 28th. So let's just talk to us a little bit about your conversion.
19: Yeah, absolutely. So prior to getting married in 2023, about 7 months prior, I had this moment where, I was saying to myself, you know, I'm getting married. That's really serious. We want kids. That's super serious. We both, my wife and I, we both believed that God brought us together from, you know, the very first encounter we had at the gym. But the question was, is where is God in our life? And, I was born and raised Jewish. She, was not much faith formation growing up. I mean, her grandmother was a great witness to, having love for Jesus, but, she didn't really have any practice growing up. And, you know, through our early relationship and dating, she would be reading scripture here and there, which I always found beautiful. And her converting to Judaism wasn't really a requisite for me. So as we were, you know, inching towards our big day, I just realized, you know, I need to figure out how to bring God into our marriage. So,
18: and you said that was 2022, you said?
19: So that was in 2023, you know, the understanding that I needed to pursue him. What that looked like was, you know, pretty vague at that point. I just didn't know, but I went back to my Jewish roots. So, prior to getting married, I signed us up for an intro to Judaism class. And, we did that. That kicked off like, you know, a few weeks after we got married. So the timing was, pretty good. But,
18: your grandmother was a sort of a force, if you will, or a representation that discovering God was important. Does that seem fair?
19: Yeah, absolutely. So she was born on April 28th, and then, fast forward of the intro to Judaism course, where we were exposed to what my first round of contradictions, which is something so beautiful that our church does not have. So, I had to disqualify and keep honestly and earnestly pursuing God and finding the fullness of the truth. But part of that was, you know, diving back into the Old Testament. And I was told to read Isaiah 53, and this book called Isaiah 53 Explained by, I believe, a Messianic Jew who lives in New York City. After reading Isaiah 53 and that following book, I was just it was just undeniable. You know, Christ is absolutely who was prophesied all throughout the Old Testament, and you know, that was really the beginning of the end, if you will. It still took after that, it took a while to get to Catholicism, but I had a detour in Messianic Judaism, and had, I guess, more contradictions there, finally, you know, made my way home. But yeah, that weekend was pretty providential because, like I said, it was the birthday of my grandmother, my late grandmother, but it was also the same weekend back when I was 13 years old that I became a bar mitzvah. So, you know, I look at both of those, like my grandmother had a huge impact on my life, of course. And then, you know, my bar mitzvah, I'm just looking at that and saying, you know, all of that coming together as I'm coming to faith in Christ on that day, it's just like, you know, it's pretty providential.
18: Providential, yeah. And you reminded me, I want to go back now and read my actual Torah passage, because I know it's from Isaiah. I don't know whether it was Isaiah 53 from my bar mitzvah. But in reading that, Isaiah 53 and that book, you reminded me of the men on the road to Emmaus. It's like you had this kind of very clear experience. Christ is who is prophesied. So something was burning in your heart that, okay, now I need to become Christian, if not Catholic. Is that fair? And where was your Where was your wife in this point in the equation, so to speak?
19: She was super supportive along the the entire road, and she really whether she knew it at the time or not, man. God created man. Man submits to God. Woman submits to God through submitting to her husband, and then children upwards. So that, you know, she's just a literal gift, and was with me every step of the way. And it kind of scared us both, to be honest, when I was finding answers in the Catholic Church, and she was like, "Are we going to become Catholic?" I'm like, I don't know at this point, but things are pointing in that direction. So, if you told me 3 years ago, right, that I would become Catholic one day and bring my wife with me, I'd laugh at you and say, yeah, and I'm the Pope.
18: But it happened. It happened.
19: Yeah.
18: It can happen. And so you mentioned contradictions. What do you mean?
19: So we'll go back to the some of the Old Testament contradictions from the Intro to Judaism course. The rabbi was saying how that God's word is not immutable, and that we're thousands of years post, and we can see things in a different light because of modernity. And I'm just thinking to myself, I'm pretty sure it explicitly says multiple mm-hmm. times here that we cannot change God's word, and it's not up for in personal interpretation. So so fast forward to Messianic Judaism. We had a Passover in light of Christ, of course, and they, the rabbi was going through, the meaning of this, that, and everything, and he picked up a piece of matzah, and he said, if you believe, this is, this is what, Jesus said at the Last Supper, is that this is a symbol of the new covenant, etc. Eat the matzah, break the piece of matzah, eat it if you believe. So, that was a beautiful thing. But then I gave my my first college roommate and best friend, who turned into my godparent and sponsor, Brian, I gave him a call to share what happened and how beautiful it was. And he was like, "Oh, that's very interesting. Us Catholics, we believe that the bread that you broke, the Eucharist, is truly entirely the body, blood, soul, and divinity of Christ." And, for me at this point, I was kind of taken aback, because Brian is a brilliant mechanical engineer. He's not, a chakra crystal, guy. So I was like, how do you, someone so smart, believe that a piece of bread becomes God? And, that was a very slippery slope. So he said, look up Eucharistic miracles for me. And so started doing that. And, the rest is really history, because the miracles are undeniable. And, when looking back on my history, when I believed, Reiki or chakras or, crystals having this, energetic essence, if you will, then why couldn't a piece of bread become God? If a crystal can heal, why can't a piece of bread become God? So that it wasn't a huge leap for me to come to that understanding.
18: Wow. Talking with Stephen Fain, recently entered the church, raised Jewish, a cashew. He and his wife entered the church at Easter in 2025. And you mentioned that Saint Teresa Benedict of the Cross, whose feast just passed on Sunday, literally mm-hmm. picked me up and saved me on the hardest day. What about that?
19: So I, this was tough. And I want to preload the answer with saying, my relationship with my family and parents is now better than before God was even in the equation, before Christ was even in the equation. And, but on that day where the family, you know, found out of my pursuit and my curiosities,

0: for everybody. We definitely all had to carry a cross. And you know, as this is unfolding, you know, I just through, you know, not being able to see because my eyes are tearing up and in a bit of shock, you know, I just, something calls me to jump on the internet and just type in, you know, Jewish Catholics or something of the sort. And, you know, through my blurry, eyes, you know, instead of reading an article, I just was like, okay, let me just jump to the Google Images tab. And I see this black and white photograph of St. Teresa Benedict of the Cross. Of course, I didn't know who she was at the time. And, you know, out of all the pictures on the page, I was just drawn to that one. And there was this beautiful quote from her that basically said, you know, something along, I should have had it prepared, I'm sorry, but it basically said, take, you know, everything that you had planned had, you know, hasn't panned out, and you are embarrassed and you are ashamed, and, you know, none of it matters. Take all of that and surrender it to our Lord. And, you know, after just the split second after reading that and looking at her, there was just this warmth that, you know, just fell over me. And I just knew, like, this was her intercession. And I didn't know what really intercession was at the time, because it was, I was, let's call it the pre catechumen phase, right? That was like, and just this understanding swept over me. It's like, oh, this is literally what carrying the cross is. This is, you know, having to honor my parents despite the current challenge, and loving my parents no matter what. You know, this is what I had to do. And and obviously what I was suffering was a mere fraction of a rounding error compared to what Christ suffered for us. It turned from distraught and the world is ending to, you know, true understanding of what I have to do. So all that to be said, my parents are literally now my biggest supporters with, you know, my faith, as well as, you know, the my art pursuits and everything like that. So, I mean, God is truly working on them as well. And, you know, I pray for their conversion and my brother, daily. And, you know, it's incredible.
1: Yeah, it's incredible. I will pray for them and their conversion too. I just Googled the quote, and it ties into the conversation we were just having with Father Joseph Martin Hagen. And when night comes and you look back over the day and see how fragmentary everything has been and how much you planned that has gone undone and all the reasons you have to be embarrassed and ashamed, just take everything exactly as it is, put it in God's hands and leave it with Him.
0: So, amen, amen.
1: Amen, amen. So, Stephen Fain, very grateful to know you now. And let's talk about your work. You're a commercial photographer, spent a lot of time in crypto art, NFTs, and this site, which is just incredible. It's magnetic, and it's interactive, Lumen Dei, Lumendei. The last century of art is baptized and returned to its source. You say that every visual language, pop art, street art, digital collage, can be reoriented back toward God. Western culture has largely surrendered the sacred to secular and often anti-God voices. But the key here is for all of these images to be reoriented toward God. And then you say, you live by this quote, God made man from dust, I use every tool he allowed man to make. The feeling is the medium. You can tell you act on intuition, but tell us more about your artwork.
0: Yeah, absolutely. So I went to

0: liberal arts school in New York City, which is actually where I definitively said God has to be real. I went in agnostic, came out firmly believing, just because of, you know, being exposed to the art world of New York. And funny enough, on my journey, I learned that Jonathan Rumi of The Chosen went to the same school I went to, you know, a few decades prior. So it turned he helped turn a very, shalom, very sour, amen, turned a very sour experience into something that I can look back on and be like, ah, all of that happened for a reason. My practice now is, you know, the last century of art in the West has just been, you know, the profane, the satirical, the materialistic, and the church for the last 2,000 years obviously has done such an incredible job of preserving true and objective beauty, which all comes from God, you know, through the arts and through everything. But I think there's a really big hole in the current modern fine art world. So that's my mission, is to, I'm going straight for the heart of the fine art world, the influential centers, if you will, and bringing God back into where he is most needed. And, the thesis is really, politics is downstream of culture, and how do we influence culture but through the arts? And the art world, top to bottom, you know, from TV shows to movies to, you know, the profane books that are, you know, sweeping young women and everything. It's there's no shortage of where the evil one is present. So I feel very heavily called. It's not something I want to do. I believe it's something that I've been tasked with, and instructed to do. So, you know, with that, the goal is to kind of pick up where Andy Warhol left off, and you know, continue forward. And what's interesting, he's such an inspiration for me, Andy Warhol. It's not common knowledge, or it is common knowledge, but it's not discussed about often, is that Andy Warhol was a very devout Byzantine Catholic. You know, he struggled with, you know, same-sex attraction and, you know, getting lost in the ways of the world. But he walked around every day with a rosary in his pocket. And, you know, prior to his, you know, unfortunate and tragic passing, he, I believe, was having, you know, a true conversion back towards Christ and his bride. He got to meet Saint Pope John Paul II, and his final piece of work before he passed away was his rendition of the Last Supper. So I believe he was himself going to push the art world in this direction, but tragically passed before he was able to. So I'm gonna pick up the torch and carry it forward.
1: So Stephen Fain, founder of Lumenday .art and a convert from Judaism, we've got a minute or two here, and I'd love to continue this conversation on another, you know, morning like this. If you're game for that, let's do that.
0: 100%. Absolutely.
1: Awesome.
0: Yeah.
1: And we'll do that, and we'll pick up where we are now, just a little bit beyond now, in the sense that this God every day thing is something, if you could just briefly touch on that, I think that's a great way to kind of wrap up this particular conversation.
0: Yeah, absolutely. Yeah. I think, you know, I'm grateful to have the amount of time we did have, but I feel like it would be super awesome to do a, you know, like a 3-hour Matt Frad style sit down, but that can happen down the road. But the God every day.
1: Well, and just to interject there, we'll have you on for the second hour for a good 40 some odd minutes. So we'll pick that timing. So offline.
0: So in closing, the God every day is a daily practice of prayer and participating in God's creation, where I just, whether it's reading the daily readings or, you know, a personal inspiration or a feast day, I create artwork for God every single day. And today is day 107. And if someone's interested in following along, they can follow me on Instagram at art.by.fain. Art by Fain with two periods between the by.
1: F-A-N.
0: So,
1: yep. Great. Great. Art period by B-Y period F-A-N-E. That's Instagram. And then the site itself is lumenday.art. And yeah, Stephen Fain, like, I'm just grateful to know you. Thank you, Michelle, for connecting us. And we're going to continue this conversation offline and in this, you know, this longer format in the second hour in the coming weeks. And we'll just talk more about the important work you're doing, because we are returning. Our business is to restore all things in Christ. So, Stephen Fain, God bless you and thank you.
0: God bless. Thank you so much. And shalom, shalom.
1: Shalom, shalom. Stephen Fain, a convert from Judaism with his wife. And not surprising, but very gratifying to hear his parents are supportive after a clear conflict there when he discerned into the church who God himself created. St. Teresa Benedict of the Cross, thank you and pray for us. We're going to take a short break here in a moment. When we come back, we're going to talk with a mom of 14. And she's the founder of Catholic All Year. She's joining us from California, I believe. So like I said at the beginning here, we started in Virginia. We just went down to Florida. Join us on the other side. We're going to be in California with Sarah at the helm in Lincolnshire, Illinois. So stick around.

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2: With a look at the news from the Vatican and around the world, I'm Mary Graham with the Catholic News Week in Review. The biological parents of a baby boy born to a surrogate in Texas who refused to have an abortion they had asked for now has custody of the infant as he undergoes medical care for a serious but treatable heart condition. McKenna West, a nurse from Alaska, traveled to Texas to give birth to the baby because Texas law would protect him. West's lawyer, Lincoln Wilson, told the New York Post, West is seeking custody of the child because she gave birth in Texas. And in Texas, if you give birth to a child, it's your child. He said Gabriel's LA-based biological parents currently have custody because of a California order he considers void, noting once the California judgment is removed, West is the mother under Texas law. Following the passage of abortion up to birth in Massachusetts, Archbishop Richard Henning put out a statement condemning the grave offense against the sanctity and dignity of every person. However, Catholics across the country are calling on the bishop to go further and excommunicate Massachusetts Governor Maura Healey for signing the bill into law. Approving the radical abortion law is Healey's second egregious offense against the faith. She professes to be a Catholic, yet she is also in a same-sex relationship. The Trump administration is providing nearly $2 billion to faith-based community organizations for health and humanitarian aid in more than a dozen countries. The funding follows major USAID cuts and is part of the State Department's America First Global Health Strategy. About $1.4 billion will support roughly 2,500 faith-based hospitals and clinics, while $538 million will go towards humanitarian crisis assistance. Recipients, including organizations such as World Vision, Samaritan's Purse, and other Christian aid groups. Funding is expected to support crisis response. Keeping you connected with the church and the world 24 hours a day, I'm Mary Graham for Relevant Radio News.
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7: It sure is. And it's Friday. It's Friday, August 14th, 2026. Happy feast to St. Maximilian Kolbe, Sarah Tafoya. Happy feast, all y'all. And, what a heroic man. And of course, it's a day we remember the passion of our Lord. And a lot of good things to be talking about here this morning. And it's great to be with each of you, all of you. And again, Sarah, happy Friday. You're, you know, you took some family vacation a couple weeks ago, and now it's back to school's coming. I'll bet you're happy it's Friday. You glad it's Friday here, Sarah?
8: Don't remind me. Yeah, we still have at least one item, this mysterious item that every single day I have written down. Okay, don't forget to get that before school starts. It's still on the list. We'll just put it that way.
7: It's still on the list.
8: We're still trying to get around to it. So one of these days before school starts, fingers crossed, the list will be complete.
7: Okay, maybe you can give me some hints over the course of the show, and maybe I'll actually guess it. Because I'm guessing it's not a pencil or a pencil sharpener.
8: It is not. No, it's something bigger than that.
7: Something bigger than that. Is it more expensive than,
8: yes,
7: than those items?
8: Mm-hmm.
7: Yeah. Is it electronic?
8: No, it is not. But it is something that is necessary to go to and from school every single day.
7: Oh, I'm intrigued. Is it car related?
8: No, it is not.
7: Okay. All right. Maybe you'll give me some hints. Well, again, happy Friday. And we're going to pick it up here in a moment with some guests I've been looking forward to. But I want to point out that as we heard just a moment ago from Mary Graham, we've got this great movie coming out on August 25th called American Martyr. I actually watched it last night. I watched about half of it a week ago and watched the rest of it last night. What a great movie. And Stanley Rother, pray for us. His cause has been opened. He gave his life for the king and for the church and for many people in Guatemala. If you're not familiar with him, there's actually a shrine to him now in Oklahoma. And when you watch the movie, you will see that this shrine is drawing many, many people to it, because as the founders of that shrine have pointed out, they want to demonstrate that in meeting Stanley Rother, we actually meet Christ himself. And it's very clear. There's a line in the movie that says, Stanley Rother didn't go back to Guatemala to die. He went back to Guatemala to live. He grew up in Oklahoma, and he did give his life for the church and for the people of Guatemala. And he knew when he went back that there was a very good likelihood that he would live by dying, as indeed St. Maximilian Kolbe did as well. Well, we're going to talk more about Max Kolbe in a little bit here, and I look forward to that. Kind of a fun fact from the news here, I picked up from the Wall Street Journal this morning. This young woman, 11 years old, Badhana Sivanandan, she won the British Women's Championship last weekend, 11 years old. Apparently, she went through multiple grandmasters. Sounds like it was person on person. There wasn't Badhana versus a computer. So, that's just awesome. That's all I wanted to share with that. So, and then the market continues to tick higher. The S&P was plus 0.7%. The other indices, NASDAQ and Dow Jones, were also up yesterday. Wholesale prices were not quite as bad as feared in terms of increase. So they were actually unchanged versus July. Remember, CPI was just ticked up fractionally versus, or I should say, they're unchanged July versus June. And CPI also it was actually ticked up fractionally July versus June. But the market takes this as a sign that inflation is under control and it's not going to be worse than feared. So on the margin, that's a good thing. But as I said, I've been looking forward to this conversation that we're going to kick off with a couple of folks from the Focolare movement. And some of you will know that movement and others of you will not. I myself, I'm going to be learning a fair amount here. I did some homework on it coming into today, so I'm looking forward to learning more. And we've got two great guests here. So Juliana, I've been looking forward to talking with you, Tom as well. Juliana Hyun, co-director of the Focolare Movement's Midwest community. And she was called into this movement as a consecrated woman and joined the community in 1997. So a lot of dedication demonstrated there. And then Tom Masters is married. He's a husband. He's a dad. He's a grandfather. He's also the editor at large for the Focolare Movement's publishing entities. So Juliana, good morning. And Tom, good morning.
9: Good morning. Thanks for having us this morning.
7: You bet, Tom. And Juliana, it's great to have you as well. Looks like Juliana, you calling in from Maryland?
10: I'm actually in Berwyn, Illinois.
7: In Illinois? Oh, great. You're around the corner. And Tom, you're in Illinois as well?
9: I am. I'm in the western suburbs.
7: Great, great. Well, again, happy Friday to both of you. And I think let's kick off and with a little kind of heart of the matter comment. The heart of Focolare's kind of mission, identity, if you will, is Jesus's prayer that they may all be one. And I just love that. And that's a prayer to the Father. I was reading a little bit of New Testament yesterday. I try to read a little bit kind of, you know, chronologically every day. And it just so happened that I was at the end of Corinthians, second letter to the Corinthians. And it also reminded me of this call to unity. And I'll just read it to you and then we can talk about, I'll start with you, Juliana. But the remark that will resonate with you and many of you listening, probably all of you listening, finally, brethren, rejoice, mend your ways, heed my appeal, agree with one another, live in peace, and the God of love and peace will be with you. Greet one another with a holy kiss. All the saints greet you. The grace of the Lord Jesus Christ and the love of God and the fellowship of the Holy Spirit be with you all. So, of course, that's St. Paul. And Juliana, yeah, what about this call for unity? And then from there, Juliana, I'd love to hear a little bit about who called you into Focolare.
10: Yes, call to unity is really a big commitment, but I think it lays in our daily, every single moment, day life. So when I was about 12 years old, and a good friend of mine, Micaela, she brought me to the Catholic Church a year ago, and she got to know another friend in our parish. She invited us, both of us, to the children's gathering in the Focolare movement that was happening in my hometown, Daegu. And so the three of us, we went to the children's gathering, and it immediately, I felt such a warm environment, and they were so welcoming. I have only one brother, and I met so many sisters there. And the first of all, I heard that they were sharing their experiences, how they tried to practice into the gospel verses in their life. And the other girls, they were saying, I try to love the other person, seeing Jesus in that person. So there, I thought, oh, I can live the gospel verses in my daily life. I used to only listen to the Sunday Mass. That was very, very important moment. Then I start to try to do that. I start to copy them and try to live the gospel verses. And I found Jesus in every person. And gradually, he became my friend.
7: Mm. You found Jesus as your friend through this call to unity, Juliana. Mm. And it sounds like Daegu is in South Korea.
10: Yes, correct.
7: And my wife and I went to became parents in South Korea in 1998, and through adoption. And what I learned in that period is that the Christianity was rapidly growing, whether it be Catholic or other or Protestant denominations. But so you met our Lord, you met His Church in South Korea, and you said in a sense that you met Him through the friendship of Mikala and these other women, and then in time you started meeting Him Himself. Is that fair?
10: Yes, that's correct. Gradually, I understood that a special atmosphere in gathering of the children and other Focolare gatherings that drew me so strongly was not something that a human element. Afterwards, I learned that there was the presence of Jesus. As He said in Matthew, the gospel, where two or three are gathered together in my name, there am I in the midst of them. So it was Him, really. So He was present in the gathering and in my daily life.
7: Hmm. This came up, this reality where two or three are gathered came up recently with some other friends. So what do you say, and Juliana or Tom, but I'll start with you, Juliana, what do you say to the person, like, you say where two or three are gathered, there am I, but I don't see Him.
10: It's hard to see because I think we are used to see the layers of the people. They bring a different culture or different beliefs or different whatever we call it. But then in the bottom of all different layers, in the heart of each person, there is a goodness. And there, I really try to find that Jesus. And he is in every person, even though the person is not aware of it.
11: Even though the person, and this is Paul again, why are you persecuting me? So you're in the heart of each of us, seen or unseen, is Christ. If we're, is what you're, experienced
10: is
11: revealed.
10: Mm-hmm.
11: Yeah. Well, Tom, what would you say on that?
9: I would just add, like Juliana said, that everything is relational. Everything comes from our relationship with other people who we see in front of us, and then comes from Jesus. And what attracted me at the beginning, when I first met it through my wife, met the Focolare, was the story. And the, even the name Focolare has a story that there were a group of young women in wartime Trent, Italy, 1943, who had elected, they were late teens, early 20s, they were, you know, women who knew the Franciscan spirituality, but they were not scholars, they were not theologians, they were not consecrated people themselves, but they chose to stay and serve the Jesus they saw in the poor around them when the city was evacuated and only the poor, the sick, the young, the elderly were left. And the woman who was the core of that group, her name was Kiara Lubick, who's a servant of God now. But when I heard her story, that they chose to stay and serve people in this city because of the gospel, that really resonated with me. In fact, the name itself, Focolare, is the name, that's not the name, the canonical name of the movement, but that's the popular name that was given by these people in Trent who were welcome at their house. They could come and receive food and clothes and welcome, because in Italian, the Focolare is the heart of the house. It's, if you translated it for the dictionary, it would say it's hearth or fireplace, but it's a place where the family gathers, where people feel warm and welcome. And that's what I experienced when I met people who knew the Focolare, who were members of the Focolare back in the mid-70s when I met these people at the very beginning through my wife. And it really struck me. In fact, I remarked to one of them once, it was over lunch, and I said, you know, wherever I go, people act like this, and what's the story? And he said, you know, that's the way the early Christians lived, and that's the way we can live now. So what attracted me was the possibility to live like the early Christians here in the 21st century.
11: Beautiful. So Tom and Julia, we're talking with Tom and Tom Masters, Julia Huen, both part of the Focolare movement. Juliana's consecrated. Tom is married and a husband, not only a husband, but a father and a grandfather. We're going to take a short break, Juliana and Tom, but when we come back, what I would love to do is talk about the connection of everything you just said to your experience in family. And Tom, you're a father, you have children, and Juliana, you interact with Tom and many other men and women who are have children, but you go home and you live with consecrated women. So I'd love to hear your perspective both of how Focolare has influenced your family life.
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19: Why so flirty about this one understanding?
7: Great rhetorical question, Elvis. What's so funny about peace, love, and understanding? So we're sitting here having this great conversation with Juliana Hyun and Tom Masters, both members of the Focolare movement. And as we just learned, they have at least one person, Kiara Lubick, who's a servant of God. And we're talking about the hearth. We're talking about the home. And actually, the city of God came up on the break, Juliana and Tom, and the family is a city of God. And Juliana, you're consecrated. And so talk to us a little bit about some norms in your consecrated life, the profile, so to speak, of your home. And then how do you interact with Tom and others, those families that are actually, you know, were husbands and wives and children in the home?
10: There are six of us here currently in a Chicago women's Focolare community. And there are six of us coming from six different countries. So we are like a family, like Tom has a family, others. And the only thing is that we are really intentionally try to keep the Jesus in our midst every single moment, even when we go to the our work and coming back home and have dinner together. And so it's like a normal life, home and family, but the intentionality and the purpose of our life is to keep Jesus in the midst among us. And Tom said the hearth, the fire that we are keeping, try to keep it here in our home. Then we try to share with all the others. So everybody is welcome. We try to invite the people and get to know each other, and we visit the people and engage with the other communities and different activities. So I would say it's really fully human. At the same time, it's divine. So as Tom mentioned, Chiara Lubich, the founder of the Focolare movement, she wrote a few, many reflections and meditations. And one of that that I like really very much, and according to me, it describes the Focolare community life. I may share with you.
11: Yeah, please.
10: Yes. The title is The Attraction of Modern Times. Mm-hmm. This is the great attraction of modern times, to penetrate to the highest contemplation while mingling with everyone, one person alongside the others. I would say even more, to lose oneself in the crowd in order to fill it with the divine, like a piece of bread dipped in wine. I would say even more, made sharers in God's plan for humanity, to embroider patterns of light on the crowd, and at the same time to share with our neighbor shame, hunger, troubles, brief joys. Because the attraction of our times, as of all times, is the highest conceivable expression of the human and the divine, Jesus and Mary, the Word of God, a carpenter's son, the seed of wisdom, a mother at home.
11: Beautiful. And Gabby, when you get a chance, let's get that onto the show notes here. That was reminded me of St. Ignatius of Antioch saying, I'm going to be kind of ground into becoming another Christ, but in so doing, I'll have this fellowship with my fellow man. Is the Blessed Sacrament in your home there, Julia?
10: Yes, Juliana? It is. We are blessed to have a little chapel here. So then we pray around. We do the evening prayers together, and we try to visit him as often as possible, and we invite the priest and have a mass. That is really core, and he is our center of our life here at home as well.
11: Beautiful. So, Tom, how has what we just heard from Juliana affected your home life?
20: Well, it occurred to me, Mark, while you were talking to Juliana about being consecrated, and the way every married person who's sacramentally married is consecrated as well. Mm-hmm. And our consecration is to each other and to Jesus in our marriage. We don't have a chapel in our house, but there is an adoration chapel in the parish nearby where we go at least once a week for an hour. And then every day after Mass, we can pop in and spend a little time, like Juliana said. But what really allows us to go ahead as a couple, as a consecrated, as a married couple who feel this call to live the gospel, is a practice that goes back to the very beginnings of the Focolare, and that is that they realized that you can't live the whole gospel, and there's just too many words. So what you can do is at a given period, we do it each month, the whole Focolare community worldwide, the Focolare is in 150-some countries around the world, there is a phrase of the gospel that's chosen as a focal point. The one for August is Mary in the Magnificat, Behold the Handmaid of the Lord. How do we live that? So Kathleen and I, when we read that together at the beginning of the month, and then as often as possible, every evening we kind of review our day together and kind of an examine together, and we look at that phrase of the gospel that we're trying to live and say, how is that shaped what we did today? How has that entered into the relationships that we have with each other? We're empty nesters. Our children are all grown and have their own families, and we have five grandchildren. So we don't have that every day in our house as a younger family would. But there's the neighbors, there's the people we meet at the parish, there's people we meet at the store, there's the people that I encounter as I work as an editor every day. How does that phrase of the gospel suffuse? How does it illuminate the things that I say and do and think? And that really becomes the focus of our life. So we too keep Jesus in our midst between us, or try to keep Jesus in our midst between us, recognize him in our midst between us, but then using the scripture as a fulcrum, as a launching point, to see how does everything we do, how is everything we do gospel? How does the gospel order our lives? And that's really what brings, well, how we've tried to live these 55 years of our marriage, and how we try to live each moment between us and with the people we encounter.
11: Beautiful, Tom, and powerful that this is August. So behold, the handmaid of the Lord is the meditation, the active meditation that you and your bride are
20: right
11: discussing and revisiting at the end of the day. You've been doing this for many years.
20: Yes.
11: And so for the mother, the father listening, who has, let's say the children are 7 and 12 and 14, just for the fun of some numbers there, or to paint a picture, how has what you just described affected what I'm going to call the adulting of your own children? Because of course they have different temperaments, and they're going to have different life circumstances, and they're not going to all always get along. There's going to be a whole range of circumstances that are going to challenge kind of the natural capacities of you and your wife as parents. But on the flip side, you're called and indeed graced with the power to help them become other Christs.
20: It's a great question. I'm trying, how do I going to think back right, you know, right now we have that same reality with our grandchildren. The ones who live close to us here in the Chicago area are 10, 8, and 6. And how do we, and of course our children are in their 40s now, but when they were younger, we didn't proselytize. We certainly made it available. We did not hide from them what it was that we were trying to live. We foregrounded it, and two of our three adult children feel a commitment to live the focalized spirituality in their daily life in a formal way. One of them does not have that, but she certainly lives her faith and brings the gospel into her life. As she's a physician and a mom and lives in New York. I suppose it's not osmosis exactly. I think everything comes down to relationship, and we have relationships with our children even when they're little. So how do you relate to the 7-year-old who hides his peas under his plate rather than eating them? Well, you love him the way he wants to be loved in that moment. Sometimes
11: steal
20: that requires a certain kind of discipline, but sometimes it just requires a lot of humor. But always, I suppose one thing that I've learned from the Focolare spirituality, a practice that those women did at the very beginning, is to that they every morning when they get up, they would make what they called the Pact of Mercy, and the Pact of Mercy meant to look at each person new, to not look at that my son, you know, as the guy who I knew from before, but rather, how is he right now? How to not frame him with everything from the past, but to really live in the present moment with him and see him as he is now. And that really is a freeing thing, and it allowed Kathleen and me to see how to love our kids the way they needed to be loved in each circumstance. That doesn't mean it's always successful, right? As you well know, as a parent, as a dad, that there's rebellion or resistance, or doing the opposite of what you'd want your son or daughter to do. But I think love covers everything, and that commitment to try at least to see each person new, especially the children in each moment, allowed us to go ahead through the rough spots.
11: Powerful. We've been talking with Tom Masters, husband, dad, grandfather of the Focolare Focolare movement. Also Juliana Huen, who is co-director of the movement in the Midwest. She's consecrated, lives with five other women, also in the kind of Chicagoland area. And we could spend the next 7 hours doing this, and I would like to do that, but instead, amen, brother. So, but instead, Aslan is on the move. Jesus is here with us as you're sharing Focolare with us, and I want to ask you, Juliana, would you offer just a final thought or a prayer for all of us?
10: I know there are so many sufferings and divisions and despair in the world and in everyday life. But Jesus was in those moments with everyone when he was on the cross, abandoned by the Father, but he really trust that God is with him, and that's where the great unity happened, that he gave us that divinity. And so I would like to offer a prayer for everybody, each one of us, Jesus in the midst, present on us, that he can accompany us, and that so that his desire that all may be one can come true, and through each one of life and through his grace and his blessings on each of you, to everyone.
11: Amen, amen, amen, amen, amen, amen. Juliana Huen, thank you for that prayer and for your life. And Tom, thank you for your life and example, and for sharing Focolare with me and Sarah and so many of you listening. We will be keeping you in our prayers, and Jesus, we trust in you.
20: Absolutely.
11: Well, Tom and Tom Masters, Juliana Huen, Focolare Movement, and thank you again. Have a great day.
20: Thank you, Mark. Thanks so much for the opportunity to meet you and to meet your listeners.
11: Amen. Amen. So that was Tom Masters, Focolare Movement member, editor of Focolare's publishing entities, and Juliana Huen, co-director of the Focolare Movement's Midwest community. So we're going to take a break here. We'll be right back. We're going to pick it up with someone I know many of you know. I've been looking forward to talking to Father John again, Father John Gordon, and we're going to talk about this great feast today and the feast tomorrow. So stick around. We'll be right back.
0: We've seen several social media posts like this where the young women are having their abortions at home because they're doing the abortion pill, and they're seeing the baby, or they're seeing parts of the baby at home, and they're shocked and they're devastated.
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22: Hi, this is Bishop Michael Sis of the Diocese of San Angelo, Texas. Let us pray. Remember, O most gracious Virgin Mary, that never was it known that anyone who fled to thy protection, implored thy help, or sought thy intercession was left unaided. Inspired with this confidence, I fly unto thee, O Virgin of Virgins, my Mother. To thee do I come, before thee I stand, sinful and sorrowful. O Mother of the Word Incarnate, despise not my petitions, but in thy mercy hear and answer me. Amen.
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0: Mary, give me your heart. Good morning, and great to be with you, Sarah. Great to be with you, Father John, and all of you listening. Where two or three are gathered in my name, there am I. And look at me getting choked up. So Father John Gordon's principal job is to help people get closer to Jesus. That's in his own words. And for many years, Father John served as secretary for evangelization for the Archdiocese of Newark. So Father John, you and I caught up in June while you were vacationing with a family in the Shenandoah Valley, and I now have the pleasure of catching up with you again here as we really are invited to draw closer to Our Lady directly and through one of the intercessors, St. Maximilian Kolbe. So happy Friday, Father John.
1: Yes, Mark, thank you. Happy Friday, too. Happy Feast of Maximilian Kolbe, a really remarkable saint who is often remembered for the heroic manner in which he offered his life and was therefore died and was declared by Pope St. John Paul II at his canonization as a martyr, but also because of the extraordinary life he lived. He was he had a media empire before there were media empires. And he had Yeah, exactly. Knights of the Immaculata that he had that was published all over the world. He'd even gone to Japan to set up an establishment there. It was like Bishop Robert Barron and Archbishop Fulton Sheen all combined, as it were, into this one man who founded such a movement that continues to exist today, the Knights of the Immaculata. And so he also devised his own manual of consecration to the Lord through Our Lady, similar to St. Louis de Montfort. And St. Maximilian Kolbe, you know, was caught up as all of Europe was, all the world was in World War II, found himself arrested and in a bunker in the camp at Auschwitz. And I suspect many of our listeners are so familiar with the story of someone had escaped from the prison, and so the commandant's decision was 10 random men should be taken out and killed. And the last guy was called out. He said, no, I'm married. I have a wife. I have children. And Maximilian Kolbe said, take me. And they let him. And he suffered and died in this bunker with these others, praying and glorifying God and not letting them give in to any kind of despair. And he was the last one to die, finally by lethal injection, because they couldn't get rid of him, so to speak. But he died on this date in 1941. And when John Paul II had him canonized in 1982, not terribly surprising of the heroic way in which he lived and died, he declared him a martyr. And that was a surprise to many people, because yes, to be a martyr, declared a martyr, is to die in direct hatred of the faith. And he wasn't killed because he was a Catholic priest, but because he offered his life so that this other man could live. And Pope John Paul II declared him a martyr for charity. And Pope Francis kind of codified that is a genuine level of martyrdom. So not only is there the red martyrdom of shedding your blood in direct hatred of the faith, because you're a Christian, because you're Catholic, we're going to kill you, persecutions all over, but because someone offers their life as a sacrifice out of Christian charity for another, that person can be declared a martyr as well. And what that does, at least for all of us, I hope, is that it elevates the possibility of martyrdom. One of the great things about so many of the saints is that they desired to be martyrs. Even those who were not martyrs, they wanted to make such a demonstration and a witness, which is what the word martyr really means, a witness of their faith. We can still do that by this martyrdom of charity. It might not be as dramatic as Maximilian Kolbe's, but those daily acts of charity are a participation in the witness and the martyrdom of charity.
0: Wow, I didn't know that bit about the codification. And I had heard the story, it's a true story, of course, of John Paul II surprising many people when he came out in the red vestments for the canonization. And as you say, he was that, and so that was a manifestation of Max Kolbe being recognized as a martyr. You might be familiar with Stanley Rother, but he ultimately gave his life, and his cause is underway, and it sounds like he might himself become declared a martyr for charity as well. Father John, tell us a little bit about Max Kolbe's this term, the Immaculata. It's a bit of an unusual term, and it has something to do with her relation, Our Lady's relationship to God, of course, the Mother of God. But tell us a little bit about that term, the Immaculata, and why he. I don't know if he coined it or not, but it was certainly important to him.
1: Sure, of course, and it was also a term of endearment and devotion in a certain sense, at least of devotion, if not endearment. But I suspect mm-hmm. it became a term of endearment for St. Maximilian Kolbe as well. And Immaculata, like Immaculate Conception, is pure and clean and undefiled. And the notion that Mary was protected, and not only protected by a grace from the Lord, from her own conception, as it were, as it is, but also she was protected by her own conscious decision over and over again to choose the way of the Lord. Even before she was visited by the angel

0: saw in the Blessed Mother, not only that maternal care, but also that vibrant witness of strength, even in her own apparent meekness and weakness as a young girl, having nothing, and especially even towards the end of her life, with the presumption that St. Joseph had already died. She had only one child, Jesus, and now she stands at the foot of the cross, and not as a broken, weak woman, but as the Immaculata, as the one who reigns powerfully because of her purity and cleanliness, and invites us through her intercession and her support to do the same. And one of the things that St. Maximilian Kolbe says, you mentioned that, my job is to bring people closer to Jesus. I pray I continue to do that. I think St. Maximilian Kolbe felt the exact same kind of way. His whole being was about helping people recognize that Jesus is very near to us. And the Blessed Mother herself is a vibrant and living example of the nearness of God to us because of her closeness to the Lord, her participation in the mystery of salvation and suffering, and therefore also her coming to us, and a great devotion, of course, to all her various apparitions. And when I think of the apparitions of Our Lady, the one that kind of strikes me the most, because it's so close to us, is Our Lady of Guadalupe, which is the first recorded apparition of Our Lady. I suspect that she appeared many times before that, but it wasn't kind of held in the church's memory the way Our Lady of Guadalupe was. So I find in St. Maximilian Kolbe and his love for Our Lady, referring to her as the Immaculata, and therefore he would develop this knights of the, or this militia of the Immaculatas, of these people who would be on fire and willing to kind of, under her banner, with her intercession, stand strong against any and every enemy and attack.
1: Yeah, we're talking with Father John Gordon, Diocese in Newark, and principal job to help people get closer to Jesus. And that's manifesting here in our conversation here, Father John. This comment you just made, recognize Jesus is very close to us as Our Lady did. She lived that. Her fiat was complete, I read somewhere, actually at the foot of the cross. So she had the freedom to not say yes, but she kept saying yes. What has been your own experience in ministry and in your own life that's helped you and helped others recognize Jesus is very close to us, through Our Lady?
0: Well, praise God. For a long time, I did not have a great devotion to Our Lady. I'd experienced the baptism in the Spirit, so I had a wonderful relationship with Jesus and the power of the Holy Spirit, and that was my awakening in faith in a profound way. And consequently, for myself, I found myself not having a tremendous, there's nothing critical of Mary, but I just did not experience a strong devotion to her. And then one summer, I spent it, part of it, in France, and I was on retreat in Paray-le-Monial, where St. Margaret Mary Ellacoque had her visions of the Sacred Heart. And I had been already to the church in Rue du Bac, where St. Catherine Labouré had her vision of the Miraculous Medal. And I had people prayed over me, and the word that came was, the Blessed Mother will protect your vocation. And that resonated with me because in the seminary where I was, I sat right across from the 12th station, Jesus dies on the cross. And in that station, when they were life-size, Jesus on the cross, and at the foot of the cross is two people, John and Mary. Well, I identified with John, and I knew that I was making, as I was moving towards a commitment to celibacy at diaconate, that it's not right for the man to be alone. I need a woman. And I knew the woman had to be Mary. And I think one of the things that really changed it for me was just as I could have a personal relationship with Jesus because he is alive, I can have a personal relationship with Our Lady. And that changes for me. Oh, she was no longer some medal or statue or icon. She's now a living person, just as Jesus is a living person with whom I can have conversation and relationship, and the Father and the Spirit as well. So now the Blessed Mother and consequently all the saints. But with Mary, it was like, oh, and I experienced her maternal love and care for me over and over again. And many years ago, I think it was in my first or second

0: second year of priesthood, somebody came into the sacristy before weekday mass and said to me that Our Lady told him that I was to pray the Hail Mary before I preached. And I just looked like, I'm sorry, that's not going to happen. And then they said, you don't have to do it out loud. And I said, I continue to pray a Hail Mary every time before I speak, quietly in my heart. Because it's like, yes, you know, because of her yes, and all she did was repeat what she heard. And so I found that to be a real breakthrough for me, that Our Lady is real. And then when I was doing some formation work at Franciscan University of Steubenville, I knew that one of my roles was to help these young men develop a relationship with Our Lady. And so I would tell them that you need to have some contact with Our Lady every day. It might just be a Hail Mary or a Memorare, or it might be the Rosary, or it might be some other Marian devotion. But every day you should have some contact with Mom, with the Blessed Mother. And I knew that that was the right thing to do, and many of them appreciated that and grew in tremendous. And when you look at the saints, Maximilian Kolbe, Saint Francis of Assisi, you look at all these saints. Their devotion to Our Lady is profound, and it's a sure way of augmenting and realizing more profoundly and personally our relationship with Jesus. Because of our relationship with Mary, we know she has a son, Jesus. We know we are his brothers. And we just experience so much closeness with the Lord because of this. We come from the same place, as it were. Mary and the church are very, very close. So just as from Mary's virginal womb comes forth Jesus, so from the church's virginal womb comes forth the body of Christ, the people. And our baptism is an entrance into that grace, so that we are truly, if we are brothers with Jesus, if he's our brother, then Mary is also our mother as well.
1: Yeah. Father John Gordon, so rich. And you're helping me as well. I do... It's not infrequent. I'll hear her say, "Am I not your mother?" And to be very honest, there are many occasions when I don't respond. And you're, in an articulate, interiorly, I just hear it and then I kind of move on. And I suppose that's a gift in itself that she says these things to me. But you're inviting me to say thank you, Mom, or what, Mom? What about or whatever? But to engage more in dialogue with her. We got a couple minutes here before the break, and we'll continue on the other side of the break. But let's talk about this feast more intentionally now. There's something kind of elegant that it dawned on me this morning because it's a new moon, and I presume that it's usually a new moon around this feast. We don't have light in the sky that comes from the moon, right? Which of course is a reflection of the sun's light, but that darkness, so to speak. Is a bit of a metaphor for this Feast of the Assumption, or the Feast of the Dormition, because there's no reference to this in Scripture, but it is a dogma, and it's reasonable that she was in fact assumed into heaven. So let's start the conversation on this feast and what it means for you personally, and then and we can continue that on the other side of the break. We only have about 2 minutes here. But we continue that, the personal dimension on the other side of the break, but then also talk about this, from a kind of doctrinal perspective, like what is it we're celebrating?
0: I think at a personal level, the realization that everything that God has promised, has done for Mary, he intends for us, albeit in a perhaps different kind of way, but her sinlessness that was given by predilective grace is to be ours by penance and mercy. And her assumption, her union with God, body and soul into heaven, is what our goal is going to be. That's going to happen at the end of time when the general resurrection, when all of us are raised up. And so that gives me hope and promise that the promises of God are true. And those two anchored promises, so to speak, which are already realized in Mary, then all the other promises that he's made about forgiveness and mercy and presence and his choice of us, his desire for us, his liking us, you know, for many people, that's a bit of a revelation. I know the Lord loves me. I never knew he liked me.
1: That's a big one. Like, that's a breakthrough, actually, for many people.
0: Yeah, he does. He does. He enjoys our company. He chooses to make his home in us. And because he did that for Mary, living in her womb, so he lives in us through the Eucharist in particular. But all these ways in which Mary kind of shows us what's coming, as it were. She's like sneak previews, as it were. But they're not sneak previews. This is a promise, and it's already fulfilled, and therefore it's going to be fulfilled, not only in Mary, but now in us. She is one of us. And so that's a remarkable reality. Mary is not the fourth person of the Trinity, so to speak. She is completely human, albeit not a not a sinful human, okay? But her humanity is perfect. It's not a super humanity. It's not a humanity it's our humanity is a wounded humanity because of original sin. Her humanity is the humanity for which God intended us and which God is going to restore us to.
1: Well, we're going to pick it up right where you just took us, Father John, in just a moment, talking with Father John Gordon. And so grateful to be talking with you and to be with each of you here on this Feast of Max Kolbe, which is also the eve of the Feast of the Assumption. So stick around. We'll be right back for a little bit more with Father John Gordon.

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2: With a look at the news from the Vatican and around the world, I'm Mary Graham with the Catholic News Week in Review. Springfield Bishop Thomas Paprocki is joining a Luther nursing home and four doctors in a lawsuit against Illinois' assisted suicide law. The federal lawsuit argues the state's end-of-life options law requires doctors to participate in or facilitate assisted suicide, even if they consciously object. The plaintiffs also claim healthcare facilities must promote the law and provide access to assisted suicide on-site despite institutional objections. Paprocki says the requirement conflicts with Catholic healthcare directives, prohibiting participation in assisted suicide and the Church's mission to protect human life. A similar lawsuit filed by Catholic groups in New York resulted in the state agreeing to not require the plaintiffs to participate while their case proceeds. During his Wednesday general audience, Pope Leo called on the faithful to look at the liturgical year.
3: He asked all to see the liturgical year in a completely different way, not simply as the church's calendar. So in other words, a schedule of feast days and readings and seasons. But he said that is actually a way of encountering Christ himself. Now he quoted Pope Pius XII, who described the liturgical year not simply as a record of things that happened in the past, but as Christ himself living in his church, continuing his work of salvation.
2: 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A new Massachusetts law allows abortions right up until birth. Under current state law, abortions are allowed up to 24 weeks. Abortions after that point are permitted with limited exceptions. The new bill shifts the criteria for late-term abortions from the list of specific medical conditions to a more flexible standard based solely on the abortionist approving the abortion. Keeping you connected with the church and the world 24 hours a day, I'm Mary Graham for Relevant Radio News.
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8: And it's Friday. It's August 14th. Having a great conversation with Father John Gordon about Our Lady. Not only about Our Lady, but like we're like talking with her. And one quick related comment, Badhana Sivanandan, you go. Britain's women's chess champion from last weekend, age 11. So she got through some grandmasters, and she's obviously very smart and capable of competing in chess. So loved reading that little tidbit. And, you know, Father John, you made this comment that I'd love to talk a little bit more about. You said, all he has done for Mary, he will do for us. And if we have a bit of time after that, we can talk about the actual, what we're celebrating, the Assumption of Our Lady, body and soul into heaven. But I'm particularly interested in all he has done for Mary, he will do for us. Could you just flesh that out a bit more for us?
9: Look at the biblical account of Our Lady. And when we first meet her, of course, is in the beginning of Luke's gospel with the Annunciation. And we find that God breaks in and announces good news to her. And when she says yes, she says, how can this be? And the angel says, the Holy Spirit will come upon you. The power of the Most High will overshadow you. Thus, the child to be born will be called Holy, the Son of God. And she is literally, by this work of the Holy Spirit, by her yes, she is pregnant with Jesus. And it's my contention that this is what the Holy Spirit still does for us today, makes Jesus alive in us. The Word of God in 1 Corinthians 12 says, no one can say Jesus is Lord except by the Holy Spirit. And to say Jesus is Lord isn't really the words. It's about having him be in charge of our lives, having him dwell within us, so to speak, which is his promise. And consequently, therefore, if she's already received it in a very particular physical way, in terms of her being pregnant with Jesus, so now we receive it in a similar way, perhaps even more profoundly. I think one of the fathers says that Jesus was conceived in her heart before he was conceived in her womb. She was already yes to the Lord. And so he is conceived in our heart by the same work of the Holy Spirit. The Holy Spirit will come upon us and the power of the Most High will overshadow us. That's what happens at our sacramental baptism. That's what's strengthened at confirmation. That's what's fed at the Eucharist and forgiven and reconciliation. That's what occurs to us whenever we pray and read the scriptures and go and retreat and do acts of charity and all the various ways which we live the gospel life is an action of the Holy Spirit. And the action of the Holy Spirit in all the various ways and gifts and fruit that are given to us are all about having Jesus be alive in us and having that life of Jesus come to full stature. And as it came to full stature, we see in Mary, we don't see her again, for example, until the incident at the temple when he's 12, but her concern for the Lord, her concern for Jesus and her seeking him once she realized that he wasn't with us. And so all these things, the Mary's response and the Lord's response to her, you know, woman, why are you looking for me? Do you not know I must be in my Father's house? Woman, he says to her in Cana, my hour has not yet come. So if anyone has ever experienced the Lord kind of putting us off a little bit, as it were, a little said, hey, not right now, buddy, slow down. Again, that's the participation with Mary, I think, because she experienced that as well. And even in that, she says, do whatever he tells you. Even in that, he came and was obedient to her and to Joseph. And so we find that even in that rebuff moment that we all experience, I suspect, there is the Lord's faithfulness and promise. And so Mary is the weather vane for us, and how she responds yes, how she is always yes. And all the various titles of Mary are designed for that purpose to be realized, that we would emulate her, imitate her, and she too would intercede for us that we would receive more of God's Holy Spirit, that Jesus might be more alive in us.
8: Yeah, we're not our hearts burning. We can truly feel the Holy Spirit's presence here with us, Father John. Let's go to this day. Why is it, listening to you, it's almost like, well, why wouldn't it be the case that she was assumed into heaven? So just talk to us about what we are celebrating and why it's reasonable.
9: Sure. Well, one of the things the church says, and I, some people might be surprised to hear that, the church says that flesh is important. Flesh is sacred. And so flesh is not merely something to be kind of overcome, so to speak. There's the world, the flesh of the devil, and that flesh that is organized, that first part of ourselves that is organized against the Lord. But there's also the flesh of just our body, and that is sacred, so much so that he took on a body of his own. And so you have Mary at the end of her life, and what's going to happen to this body that was quite literally a tabernacle? And so again, with applying reason to faith, it would seem as although there's no biblical witness to the assumption directly, the witness of Mary's being always full of grace, as they analyze the Greek of the angel's greeting to her, suggests that she did not become full of grace when the angel came to her, but she was always full with grace. And that's why the dogma of the Immaculate Conception was able to be promulgated. And I think, too, that I've read somewhere very recently, and this is kind of hitting the buzz world in a particular way, if I'm not mistaken, that when a woman gives birth to a child, a bit of her is in the child, but a bit of the child remains in her. Something of the child's whatever. And so if that be the case, and science is not telling us that be the case, then even after Jesus was born, there was a bit of Jesus, as it were, literally in her. Well, it had to be assumed then, because it would not be allowed to undergo corruption, because it's God himself, Jesus. So there's something about that. I don't know all the science about it, but if that be true, that I think only adds to the reasonableness of this dogma. And because it was already a devotion, it was not a dogma that said, okay, people, now you can change your minds and start believing this. This was already the faith of the church. The doctrine as defined by Pope Pius XII says, uses the language at the end of her earthly life. And so there is freedom in Catholic circles to consider whether she died or not. Did the assumption occur after she died? Because death, it comes to us all? Or did she not die because death is the fruit of sin, and so she had no sin, and therefore she would not die? There's genuine and valid theological debate, but in one sense it makes no difference to us on a certain level, because it's at the end of her life, she was assumed body and soul. She was taken up. The ascension of Jesus is he brings himself up to the Father, but the assumption is she is brought up. It's not by her own power, and it makes such reasonable sense. And then the church, because I think the church has fun with this stuff as well, a week later we'll celebrate the queenship of Mary, and the way sense of, okay, now she's in heaven, now what do we do with her? We'll recognize who she is. She's the queen mother, as it were. And when you look at the history of ancient Israel, the queen mother had tremendous authority and power, more than the queen who was the wife of the king. And so Mary, as queen of heaven and earth, therefore our queen, and therefore our queen mother, so to speak, so that her motherly love for us is not without effect, because she has real authority and power given to her by the Lord, because of his tremendous love for her, which is a reflect, and she reflects it back. That's all she does. She's not the initiator of love. He is, as he is for us. And so I just find that this wonderful dogma of the Assumption of Mary makes reasonable sense, and in one sense is almost demanded. It was like, what else could we have said about her? This would not be possible to consider her corruption in the grave, not because of what her body did, her flesh, so important and necessary.
4: Father John Gordon, so rich, and so real and true. I want to know what you're going to do to celebrate this weekend, and I want to ask you, we're talking with Father John Gordon, Diocese of Newark, his words, principal job to help people get closer to Jesus. He's doing his work for sure, and but Father, what are you going to do to celebrate? And will you lead us out of this conversation with a prayer?
9: Sure. Well, for example, we have Mass on Sunday, which is always great and wonderful. Today, I mark an anniversary of my own choosing through the consecration of St. Maximin Kolbe to consecrate my life to the Lord through Mary. And also tomorrow, the Feast of the Assumption is 51 years since I experienced the grace of the baptism in the Spirit. So I love these days in particular. I look forward to praying together with people and to just celebrate the love of God in so many, many ways. I am so blessed by not only God's love, but the love of so many people, you and Pam in particular, for example, just the way you've opened up your hearts and we shared our lives together. So I am just grateful for any way in which I can be part of that. But the primary way I'm going to celebrate is by at the altar.
4: Amen.
9: And so, Lord, I ask a blessing.
4: Before you offer the blessing, Father, I just want to thank you personally for your friendship and your witness. I also, as you were talking about friends, and I was thinking of Raj and Maureen, ears might have been ringing on Monday. We were talking with Raj about his conversion, and your name came up in that. So just thank you, Father John, and congratulations for these anniversaries that not only you're celebrating, but you remember, which tells us a lot about your devotion to Our Lady. So back over to you, Father John.
9: Lord, a blessing, we pray, a blessing upon all our listeners. We pray, Lord God, that you would pour forth your spirit as generously as you, upon us, as you have upon Mary, our mother, and as you have upon St. Maximilian Kolbe. May his witness of charity, may Mary's witness of fiat, of yes, be ours, grow in us. May we be protected from every and any onslaught of the enemy that would discourage or detract us. And may we recognize always, Lord God, that you love us, you like us, you choose us, you want to be with us. And so, Father, we ask this blessing. May Almighty God bless you all in the name of the Father and of the Son and of the Holy Spirit. Amen.
8: Amen. Father John Gordon, Diocese of Newark, evangelist for sure. God bless you and happy feast days, Father.
9: Thanks, Mark. God bless you. Peace to you.
8: Peace to you. So that was Father John Gordon, and we'll leave that there. Happy feast day to all of you. And Sarah, happy feast day to you again. What do you think?
10: It's a beautiful thing, our faith. We're always, you know, people say, oh gosh, you get so many rules. You're always like saying no to stuff. But man, just look at this calendar. What? There's a feast here. There's a feast there. A feast here, a feast there. We're feasting all the time. There's so many celebrations. Like, what calendar are you looking at? Oh yeah, the one that has like the secular calendar. Doesn't have any of that stuff on there. Get one of those Catholic calendars. You see, we're feasting a lot, guys.
8: Feast, feast, feast. Amen, sister. Well put, well put. Well, let's take a short break here, but I do want to ask you about this thing you're in search of for your back to school prep.
10: So, oh yeah, that's right. I was supposed to give you a hint. Okay, here's what we'll do. We'll go to break and I'll bump out with my hint. And if you can't get it after this, there's no hope for humanity. So, okay, let's
8: all right.
10: Let's
8: thanks,
10: go
8: I
10: with
8: like that.
10: That.
8: Let's go with that.

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9: I was the Apollo 17 lunar module pilot. I spent about 75 hours on the surface of the moon and walked there.
10: 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If you believe,
11: they put a man on. So now I'm wondering if he had a backpack. that was Harrison Schmitt, who I had the good fortune of talking with. Many of you heard that conversation. Sarah, you were part of that. Harrison Schmitt, the last person to walk on the moon, called in to our show about a month ago. And we're going to just pick up that conversation here with Dr. Harrison Schmitt. He's NASA's first scientist astronaut, the last person to step on the moon, a geologist, university professor, a former U.S. senator. He also just spoke at Christendom College's Faith and Science Conference, and as we just heard, he's a regular listener to Relevant Radio, which is pretty darn great. So good morning, Dr. Harrison Schmitt.
9: Good morning to you, Mark, and Harrison's fine.
11: Harrison's fine. That sounds great. Sounds great. In fact, I said Dr. Harrison Schmitt, I'm like, I was going to call him Harrison, so thanks for the affirmation there. So good morning again, Harrison. How was your trip back to New Mexico from Virginia?
9: Well, you don't want to know the details. We had some airplane issues, so let's don't waste time on that.
11: Fair enough. So, you know, I had a very important question to consider here as we begin our conversation. Was do I ask this astronaut, you know, what it was like to walk on the moon, or do I ask him what it was like to spend 4 days in the middle of summer in Virginia at a conference on faith and science at a college that I'm very fond of, as you know. You're going to probably guess where I landed on that choice, as important as the second option is.
12: Either way.
11: Yeah. So, yeah, I want to hear more about walking on the moon. And I really do want to talk about Christendom and the Faith and Science Conference and your remarks there and all of that. But let's pick up where the heart really goes. You're a man who's been drawn to wonder for really your whole life. You're a geologist. And let's make it really simple. Let's go back to December 11th, 1972, 75 hours on the moon in this module. Two questions. What was it like actually getting to the moon? I mean, there was a rocket on your back to get there, so to speak. And then after that, what was it like actually being there on the moon? There was a canyon involved. So we got time. So tell us about the trip there and then actually being there.
12: Well, of course, my profession is to study the effects and consequences of creation. And one of the consequences was the development of the Saturn V rocket, which is what we rode to the moon. Three stages, really a magnificent technology for its time, and it would even be a magnificent technology today. And the thing I think that comes out of that I remember most is the extraordinary vibration and acceleration of the first stage. That first stage was developing 7.5 million pounds of thrust, Mark.
11: Whoa.
12: And it was burning kerosene and oxygen. And that's not a real stable burn, certainly kept in terms of vibration. And it was a very heavy, low frequency vibration. If you can imagine driving a pickup truck down the ties of a railroad, you get a feeling at about 30 miles an hour about what that vibration felt like. And then we gradually build up acceleration forces to about 4.5 times gravity at, 2 minutes and 45 seconds. And the rocket, the first stage is used up, and it's called staging. And we go on the second rocket and that sequence, a little over a second, from 4.5 G's to actually a negative G's as the entire rocket unloads to a positive 1.5 G's really gets your attention, as you might imagine.
11: And it's like kids like the cars that roar, but this is like that's nothing.
12: Yeah, and then, you know, then it's very smooth into orbit, and then eventually we reignited the third stage, so-called S4B, and we were on our way to the moon at 25,000 miles an hour. A few days later, my commander and I actually got out of the lunar module on the surface, and you asked what that was like. Mark, it's like walking on a giant, infinite trampoline, if you can imagine. You're only 1/6 your weight, even with the suit and the backpack, the pressure suit and the backpack. I only weighed, in lunar terms, about 62 pounds.
11: Mm.
12: You
11: made a remark, too, that it's like a little bit like being a kid again.
12: Oh, no question about it. You don't worry about falling. You know, you're going to hit very hard. You know, even when you're a kid, 1/6 your height, you fall, you may cry a little bit, but I suspect that was to get attention. But anyway,
11: and what was the situation? Yeah, tell us about that. Yeah.
12: The valley we landed in actually is deeper than the Grand Canyon. Okay. It's only about 7 kilometers wide where we landed. The mountains on the south side rose to over 7,000 feet above the valley floor. It's just a magnificent place. And, of course, the sun, a brilliant sun on these mountains, very bright, and they're silhouetted against a black sky, an absolutely black sky. So the memories of that are really fantastic.
11: Did you sleep? You must have slept at night. Is that?
12: We had rest, what we called rest periods. Generally about 8 hours. And I slept quite well. I'll tell you though, for some reason, I would wake up about every 2 hours. We were in hammocks that were stretched across the interior of the Challenger, the Lunar Module Challenger's cabin. And I would go to sleep plenty tired because of the exertion and mental activity of the flight. But then I'd wake up and I'd listen to make sure all the sounds were right, the fans and the pumps and things and the rocket were doing what they're supposed to do. And then I go back to sleep.
13: Peace of mind. Peace of mind.
12: It was a great privilege and opportunity to do that. And thank God for making everything work out. I think he has a plan for ultimately getting us off this planet and settled in a number of other places. The sun won't last forever, and I think God obviously knows that. He set up the order and controls that make that happen. And I think he's doing what's necessary. His thumb, you might say, is on the scales to make sure that the human race survives.
13: Wow. I want to talk more about his thumb on the scales and helium-3 in a little bit here. You're on. I wanted to probe a little bit more about that experience of being on the moon and seeing the Earth and seeing, I guess, does the sun, I don't even know, does the sun rise and set on the moon? Like what's it like? What's a day like on the moon, I guess, is my question.
12: Well, Mark, a day on the moon is basically 28 of our days.
13: Okay.
12: The moon's rotating very slowly, and it rotates once on every orbit of the Earth, and so we're always seeing the same face of the moon. And the day is much longer. Of course, we were there for about 75 hours, 3 days, and the sun gradually got higher in the sky, and it gradually became warmer too. The radiation on our suits. But one thing that you could always do if you felt inclined is look up and over this very high mountain that I mentioned before, the wall of the valley, you could see the Earth. It was always in the same part of the sky because of that rotation I described. And it just was a magnificent thing to be able to always look up and see home, even though it was 250,000 miles away.
13: Yeah, I remember, and you and I touched on this when you called in, the Artemis II astronauts essentially longed for home. And you're the man who actually took the photograph that's now called the Blue Marble. And it was one of many photographs you took of the Earth. And you were there as a geologist. So tell us about why were you taking these pictures? Was it just because of, you know, I want to see my home? And then B, as a geologist, what did you learn in your geological work?
12: Well, on the way to the moon, I had 3 days to look back at the Earth and observe weather patterns, particularly mm-hmm. Southern Hemisphere weather patterns, because of the nature of our trajectory. And I knew that was going to be that opportunity was going to be there. And I had my father, also a geologist, but also an amateur meteorologist, had introduced me to meteorology, to weather patterns. And we kept trying in southern New Mexico to forecast. This was now 80 years ago, forecast when the storms were going to come through. So I was always interested in weather, and when I became a jet pilot, I had to, as part of that part of my profession, had to pay attention. So I launched actually with the latest satellite pictures of the Earth in the full Earth in my pocket, and that gave me a starting point in which to not only observe weather patterns but try to forecast what they would look like as the Earth rotated beneath us. So I was describing that for a meteorologist back here on Earth, and one of my hobbies, and I was taking a lot of pictures to document those observations, and that Blue Marble photograph was one of those. It was the one that showed the whole continent of Africa, and much of the Southern Hemisphere. It just But as I was taking them, I had no idea it would become such an important part of the NASA archives. In fact, I'm told it's the most requested photograph from those archives.
13: Yeah, it speaks to this longing of the human heart, I think, to see one's home. And it's a beautiful picture. It's in our mind's eye, whether we're looking, you know, we don't need to Google to see it. As a geologist, you ran across orange dirt and you did other things to actually, you know, understand the nature and origin of the moon. What would you highlight for us non-scientists, so to speak, that you think is important about the geological nature of the moon?
12: Well, probably two things. I'm still very active in lunar research and have just in the process of publishing a synthesis of all the data that I can find on the Valley of Taurus Littoral where we landed. But I think the two things that have jumped out of that synthesis work is, one, this debris layer that covers the moon, we call the regolith, has recorded the history of the sun for about the part. We took a core of it, and that core represents about a billion years of solar history. And I think we now are starting to see some of the events in the sun and that we have speculated on here on Earth, but didn't have any proof that they occurred. One in particular, about 550 million years ago, the Earth's oceans warmed, and we had what the geologists call the Cambrian explosion of life and diversity of life in the oceans. And we can see that now as being recorded in this debris layer on the moon. So that has helped to document the speculation of how that Cambrian explosion took place. And also the orange soil that you mentioned, it turned out to be volcanic ash that had erupted about 3.6 billion years ago. That's with a B. And the isotopes in that, the isotopic ratios in that volcanic ash strongly suggests that the interior of the moon was cool for a long time as it accreted. And that the moon did not form by an impact of a giant asteroid on the Earth, that instead it accreted by itself and then was captured by the Earth. So those are just two things of hundreds of things that have come out of the analysis of the data from that mission.
13: Absolutely fascinating, Harrison. Talking with Dr. Harrison Schmidt, the last person to walk on the moon, a geologist, the first scientist astronaut on the moon, Apollo 17, 1972. And it's absolutely fascinating. And it actually helps me understand the comment you made earlier about he has a plan for getting us off this planet, in the sense that you see history has an order to it, creation has an order to it that extends way back. And it's reasonable, if not necessary, that it extends way forward. But also that there's an interior logic to things that that just causes them to unfold in a certain way, if you will, which of course speaks to an intelligent, highly, you know, far beyond our own intelligence, creator. So Harrison, let's do this. I want to hear what you think about Artemis II. And I'll leave it to you whether we want to pick up helium-3. It seems like helium-3 is a natural place to go because of the things we just talked about. But let's take a short break here, and we'll pick up those two topics on the other side of the break.

0: From supporting young moms and dads, to fighting for the unborn, to working with our legislatures at the state and federal level, you make it possible for us to stand here and say that America is fundamentally a pro-baby, a pro-life, and a pro-family country.
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2: This is Archbishop Alexander Sample of the Archdiocese of Portland in Oregon. Let us pray. Remember, O most gracious Virgin Mary, that never was it known that anyone who fled to thy protection, implored thy help, or sought thy intercession was left unaided. 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O Mother of the Word Incarnate, despise not my petitions, but in thy mercy hear and answer me. Amen.
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13: You just heard Harrison Schmitt, who we're talking with right now. He was the first scientist astronaut on the moon. And the last person to walk on the moon. He's a geologist, and he was just down at Christendom College at their Faith and Science Conference. And Harrison, let's pick it up here on this remark you made about God having a plan for getting us off this planet and kind of the more near-term opportunity with helium-3. I'd like to talk about that. And you entered the church recently, so we want to make sure we leave time for that to come up as well.
14: Okay, press on.
13: So tell me about helium-3. Why should we care about helium-3?
14: Well, it's been known for many, many decades that the fusion of helium-3 with itself or with deuterium is basically aneutronic. That means no neutrons are produced. Only protons, and they can be converted directly to electricity. And that means that you could have nuclear power without nuclear waste, and very efficient nuclear power as well. But also, helium-3 is an important refrigerant for quantum computing development and applications. So there are many other applications of helium-3. We just don't have much of it here on Earth. And what we have is almost entirely the result of the cleanup of nuclear weapons. nuclear weapons contain a heavy isotope of hydrogen called tritium, and it is radioactive. It decays to helium-3 with a half-life of about 13 years. So we have a little bit of helium-3 for research and experimentation here, but the moon has been collecting helium-3 that's part of the solar wind. Part of it comes from the sun due to fusion reactions in the sun. And it collects in this debris layer that I mentioned earlier that's covering the moon. So if we can harvest helium-3 from the moon, we have a tremendous business as well as important humanitarian opportunity for a variety of applications here on Earth. I helped start a company in Seattle that is very deeply involved in working out how this what the business case and the harvesting might be carried out. You can see that I'm quite enthusiastic about it. I actually wrote a book about it and published in 2006. But it's important for our future. And one reason it's important, more relevant to your question, is that it can have a direct application in rocketry. And it makes it possible then to have a rocket that you can accelerate and decelerate continuously. So if you want to get to Mars in a much shorter period of time or go anywhere in space in a shorter period of time, this is an important application of that light isotope called helium-3.
13: And helium-3, is what you're saying, the refrigerant comment makes me think that this is not only something that can be done, but can be done, meaning it's not just that it's there and has these potentialities, but it can actually be commercialized and exploited. Do you think that's reasonable?
14: Yes, I think finally the book that I put together just laid out what the business case envelope would have to look like in order to make it feasible. Now, with much more thinking and knowledge and technology advancement, I think we can say there is a business case for accessing or harvesting the helium-3 that's on the moon because of these other applications.
13: Because of the other applications. And how does this takes us to faith in science? The topic of faith in science was the topic at this conference at Christendom College. And as you know, and I'm very privileged to serve on the board of Christendom College, talk to us a little bit about the comment you made earlier. So God has a plan for getting us off this planet. What in your experience as a scientist has led you to believe this?
14: Well, I think you have to start with, first of all, that the universe had a beginning. That's been well established, well accepted, even by physicists who claim to be atheists. It also has created an order and a system of controls on that order that is really remarkable. There's a fine-tuning to that order and to those controls that really has been fine-tuned for life. And again, even people as atheistic as Stephen Hawking was, have admitted that this fine-tuning exists. It is remarkable what that infinite intelligence of God has put together, but it does point directly to the origins of life on the earth. So with that kind of a objective on the part of the Creator, I can't help but believe that we're going to have some assistance where we need it in order to make sure that that life persists elsewhere in the universe.
13: Wow. So
14: the development of, excuse me, Mark, but the development of the fusion rockets that we just chatted about is an important part of that. And a great deal has been done over the last several decades. That is applicable, technology that is applicable to that objective.
13: Yeah, right. SpaceX and others are making this viable. So but Harrison Schmitt. Yeah, go ahead.
14: I'm just going to say we have to realize that the Earth, if the Earth was only 4% more massive than it is, we could not use chemical rockets such as SpaceX and others are using. So we'd have to have some kind of a nuclear rocket to get even to get off the Earth, much less go to Mars.
13: Got it. Nuclear, which comes back to helium-3 as a source of power for a nuclear rocket.
14: Exactly.
13: Okay, so, wow, wonderful stuff here. Harrison Schmitt, astronaut, and the last person to walk on the moon, and a geologist, P.S., 91 years old, going strong here, doing the research. And you're making it clear just by what you're sharing that there's a false choice between science and faith. And I want to ask the question this way. How did you wind up getting the narrative would be like, why would someone like you wind up at a college like Christendom College? There are all these, you know, radical Catholics dedicated to reading Plato, which is all great, but like scientists don't belong there. How did you wind up at Christendom College?
14: Well, my lovely wife is a cradle Catholic. And we began a few years ago to go to a whole variety of conferences. You have to realize that we've been married 41 years, and I've been going to Mass with her, not only in the United States, but all over the world for those 41 years. So I'm a slow learner, but I gradually got to the point with some great assistance from Monsignor Douglas Rahm here in Albuquerque at the Thomas Aquinas Parish to move into the faith. But I was well on my way, thanks to Teresa, and her faith is just remarkable. She has recently gone through an episode of cancer, and her faith really carried her through that. There's no question about it. And observing that made a great deal of difference. We also went to the National Eucharistic Congress and to Catholic Answers conference, but at the NEC, National Eucharistic Congress, somebody mentioned that we ought to look into Christendom College. We had not heard of it before, and so we did. And so we went to this conference there about 2 years ago.

0: meet and talk with Dr. Greg Townsend, who's the associate professor of mathematics and natural science at Christendom. And it's just the faculty there is just remarkable. The student body is unbelievable. And the staff, the staff of Christendom are just extraordinarily dedicated, not only dedicated Catholics, but dedicated educators. It's an extraordinarily impressive a school, and I encourage everybody who's listening to look into it if they can.
1: Beautiful. Did you get it? And just to, well, first of all, as George Harn, the president, remarked to you recently, welcome home. You entered the church on Holy Thursday of this year. Is that right?
0: Yes. Yes, that's correct. Yes. But I was a long time coming.
1: Well, yeah, exactly. Those wives are very influential, the faith of a woman. Beautiful. Beautiful. So did you get a chance to, and by the way, I was baptized in 1998. I got married in 1991, and I had no intention of becoming Catholic, but my wife was clear, like, well, our kids are going to be Catholic, and if we're getting married, you're coming to Mass with me on Sundays. And 7 years later, I was like, oh, yeah, he is who he says he is. Still learning, but I'm grateful to my wife. So thank you, dear Pam. What was Mass like? What was it like celebrating the Mass at Christendom?
0: Well, you know, on Holy Thursday, of course, to be confirmed, I had to go to confession first, and that was a remarkable experience. There's a wonderful priest here, Father Young, who, and Teresa had warned me about that you're going to be in a little cubbyhole, and it'll be a fairly rapid thing. Well, it wasn't. Father Young is very dedicated. We were in a room together facing each other and spent about an hour. I had a lot of confession to make, as you might expect.
1: You didn't rush through it.
0: And what was really, I enjoyed very much is, Monsignor Rahm had given me a list of issues to consider for confession. And as soon as I sat down, Father Young said, that's a wonderful list that Monsignor Rahm has given you, but I have a better one. And so he handed me another list.
1: Rivalries alive and well.
0: And at any rate, it just was a wonderful experience, that Holy Thursday confirmation, no question about it. And First Communion, of course.
1: Well, great. We're coming up on time, Harrison Schmidt. We have a few minutes here, but I want to ask you what your last word would be for us trying to live our faith in reality, right? In the reality of the world. You made a comment about being present at the beginning of your conversation with George Harn at Christendom. And maybe that's the last word, but I almost don't want to kind of lead you here, but just what would you say as a man who's lived 91 years and has recently entered the church and is in love with the mystery of the created world, what would you offer to me, to Sarah, to people trying to be, you know, to really live in reality with other human persons?
0: Well, looking back, I realized more and more how blessed I have been. I mean, just remarkable opportunities that I was able to take advantage of, and obviously with the help of God. But I didn't realize all of that until, more recently than actually going through it. I think that's true of almost everybody, and you need to realize that there are turning points in your life that are extraordinarily important. And for me, I just now more than ever before realize how blessed I have been to have had the life that I've had, and to be able to continue to contribute in some way or another. It's very important, I think, for everybody to realize that If God does indeed, as I believe He does, and I think most Catholics would believe He does, have a plan for us, that it takes a large number of people working together with the freedom of will that we have in order to move along the plan that God has. Just as an example.

0: over 400,000 people and their families were critical to the success of the Apollo program and landing and Neil Armstrong's landing on the moon. That's just an unbelievable coordination of individual will and cooperative will that made that all possible. So I think everybody in the audience not only should pray for the souls of those individuals, most of whom have left us now, but also recognize that the future is going to need that kind of dedication and coordination of will in order to survive on this planet and ultimately away from this planet.
1: Yeah, which reminds me of your comments on the Artemis II being kind of reconfigured in a way that's constructive for that unity that you're just describing.
0: Well, this, Harrison, Mark, if you ever have a chance to meet that crew and the other current astronauts, you'll just be blown away by how bright and intelligent and dedicated they are. I would have hated to have to compete with them to be selected as an astronaut. It's just a remarkable people, and I have a great deal of faith that they will continue to carry out God's plan.
1: Amen. So, Harrison, I have a technical question that came in that I may as well ask you because we got a minute here, and it's simply how does the moon actually record or capture the activity of the sun?
0: Well, it happens because of this, the development of this debris layer that I mentioned. It's quite deep. It's meters deep. And every once in a while, there's another impact that throws ejecta over that debris. And then that starts to record what's happened after that impact. And so this series of these impacts have created layers in the, in this overall debris. That then have a sequence, they record a sequence of events. And that's really all geology is trying to understand history. And in the case of the moon, we're very fortunate to have this continued impact of meteors or comets that create this layered history that is in this debris layer or regolith that we study.
1: Yeah. All right. Well, let's put a pause on it there, Harrison Schmidt. Teresa, thank you for all you've done with Harrison Schmidt. And Harrison, thank you so very much for so much more than the time here, which has been very rich and rewarding. And I look forward to our next conversation, Harrison.
0: Well, I look forward to it too, Mark. And keep up the great work. We enjoy listening to the interviews. The other day when you were talking with this airborne chaplain from the 82nd Airborne, it was just a remarkable eye-opener for us, and I hope for everybody else.
1: Well, thank you, Harrison, and we will do what you've advised us to do. Sarah is a great privilege to work with her, Father Rocky, Gabby, so God bless you, and we're going to be praying for you as well. Welcome home again.
0: Well, God bless everyone, and keep up the great work.
1: All right. Harrison Schmidt, the first scientist astronaut. He was part of the Apollo 17 mission, and he was the last person to have walked on the moon, and he did that he arrived on December 11th, 1972, and then he and his fellow astronauts spent 3 days doing a lot more than hanging out on the moon. They did a lot of work, but they also slept in these hammocks, and he got up every 2 hours or so just to make sure everything was kind of working properly in
2: those
1: 8 hours.
2: Yeah, that might keep you up a little bit, right?
1: Sleep.
2: Hey, just make sure that everything's working.
1: Isn't that just amazing, the discipline you see in the way he's lived his life?
2: Very cool.
1: So, you know, I just touched on the very important topic of what's missing before you get to back to school. Does it rhyme with backpack by any chance?
2: What? Rhyme? I don't know if that's a thing, Mark. Okay, well, I would say it is another word for rucksack or knapsack. So, yeah, if you were saying backpack, ding, ding, hey, there you go.
1: Right.
2: That's good. I'm glad you were able to follow that. Yeah, we're missing a backpack. We have one that we could use in an event that we do not get to one, but it's got some holes in it. So it's not ideal. So we're looking for one that doesn't have a hole in it. I'm sure we'll get to it this weekend. I mean, there's only so many times I can, you know, keep transferring it from one daily notepad to the next. You're crossing things off.
1: Have you aged out of the Dora Explorer backpacks?
2: You know what? That's a little bit small. Yeah, we need to have a bigger one because
1: we need a real
2: supplies backpack. Are a little bit bigger. Yeah, but we'll get there. We'll get there. Don't worry about it.
1: Yeah. Well, happy Friday, Sarah. Happy feast, all y'all. Happy feast to Max Colby and happy feast of Our Lady of the Assumption. If you didn't catch Father John Gordon, you want to hear his wonderful talk on drawing closer to Our Lady. And if you just caught the end of Harrison Schmidt, you want to tune in for that. So stick around. Patrick and Cyrus are on the other side of the break.

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2: With a look at the news from the Vatican and around the world, I'm Mary Graham with the Catholic News Week in Review. The biological parents of a baby boy born to a surrogate in Texas who refused to have an abortion they had asked for now has custody of the infant as he undergoes medical care for a serious but treatable heart condition. McKenna West, a nurse from Alaska, traveled to Texas to give birth to the baby because Texas law would protect him. West's lawyer, Lincoln Wilson, told the New York Post, West is seeking custody of the child because she gave birth in Texas. And in Texas, if you give birth to a child, it's your child. He said Gabriel's LA-based biological parents currently have custody because of a California order he considers void, noting once the California judgment is removed, West is the mother under Texas law. Following the passage of abortion up to birth in Massachusetts, Archbishop Richard Henning put out a statement condemning the grave offense against the sanctity and dignity of every person. However, Catholics across the country are calling on the bishop to go further and excommunicate Massachusetts Governor Maura Healey for signing the bill into law. Approving the radical abortion law is Healey's second egregious offense against the faith. She professes to be a Catholic, yet she is also in a same-sex relationship. The Trump administration is providing nearly $2 billion to faith-based community organizations for health and humanitarian aid in more than a dozen countries. The funding follows major USAID cuts and is part of the State Department's America First Global Health Strategy. About $1.4 billion will support roughly 2,500 faith-based hospitals and clinics, while $538 million will go towards humanitarian crisis assistance. Recipients, including organizations such as World Vision, Samaritan's Purse, and other Christian aid groups. Funding is expected to support crisis response. Keeping you connected with the church and the world 24 hours a day, I'm Mary Graham for Relevant Radio News.
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7: There were two children, each 4 years of age, who always played together. One of them was a Jewish little girl by the name of Abrams, and the other was a Catholic little girl. We shall give her the name of McGarrity. And the little Jewish girl was a very good little girl, and she went to the synagogue every week. And the little Catholic girl went to the Catholic church every week. And on this particular Tuesday night, just about time for our program to come on, the little Jewish girl announced it, saying, "Come on, McGarrity's rabbi is on the air." Our subject for this evening is education. As you know, considerable fun has been poked at it. Will Rogers once described college bread as a 4 years loaf. There was a humorist in the last century who said that being a widow for 2 years is far better than a college education. And Robert Hutchins, formerly of the University of Chicago, said that the reason we give sheepskins to college graduates is in order to cover up their intellectual nakedness. These are, of course, very extreme views on education. But every one of us, of course, regrets that we had not studied more when we were in school. I got into considerable difficulty a year or two ago on television just by saying, I thought in mere fun, that I spent 4 years in the third grade. And from that time on, many fathers and mothers have written in protest saying that they can't induce their children to study. They said, I was in the fourth grade for 3 years, and why shouldn't they be in the flunk year after year? But as I said, we do regret that we had not studied harder, particularly when we go to France. And here we study book French, and we go over there, and somehow or other, they never speak book French in Paris. You get mad because the horses and dogs understand French, and you don't. So the American always shouts. He feels the reason the French do not understand him is because he doesn't speak loud enough. And about the only one who can understand American French in Paris is some other American. But our concern with education is not so much the vocational or professional side of it, but just the general philosophy of education, with particular reference to colleges and universities. Now, the general aim of education is to train the whole man, the intellect and will, not just the mind alone. We went into a store to buy a suit of clothes. We would not take a suit that had only one sleeve. And if you bought a pair of shoes, you'd want toes in it unless you wanted to be in style. And so with education. But tonight we're only going to talk about the intellect. Perhaps some other time we may talk about the will. Now the intellect, if it is to be properly trained, should be developed along these three lines. First of all, an educated man will seek truth. Secondly, he will have a correlation of studies. That is to say, one subject in his college will be related to another subject. And thirdly, there will be depth. Particularly the deepening of mystery. First of all, truth. The purpose of education is not just to train us for democracy, not to train us to make a living. The purpose of education is to acquaint us with truth. Truth about everything. Truth, in a certain sense, is narrowing. I know, before you go to school, you're free to believe that Shakespeare was born in 208. And then you have to believe that he was born in 1564 and died in 1616. I hope that's right. I haven't looked that up. That just came right out of my unconsciousness. And we have to know the truth of science, the truth of literature, and above all, the truth of man. We're not able to serve democracy unless we are true human beings. We cannot make a living, for example, as an engineer, unless we know the truths of engineering. Beyond all these particular truths, the one basic truth that we have to learn is, of course, the truth of our own existence. We would not have a gadget in our house 5 minutes without knowing the meaning of that gadget. And yet some people will live 10, 20, 50, 60 years without knowing why they are here or where they are going. And when life is meaningless, very dull. And it is this absence of a goal or purpose that makes so many people full of worries, and anxieties, fears, and psychoses, neuroses. After all, what's the use of living unless we know the purpose of living? Therefore, the first thing that education should give us is, what is the truth about a man? Why was he made? We will not develop that in detail, and its ultimate purpose, when all other purposes are satisfied, is to attain perfect life and truth and love, which is the definition of God. Now, why is truth important? There is a principle in psychology that is called ideomotor. That means that every idea has a kind of emotive power. It tends to work itself out into act. Suppose you're at a football game. You're in the stands where you can see the plays readily. And from this superior position of yours, you see a fullback swinging around right end. But you see an opening around tackle. And so you move this way. You had the idea in your mind, and the idea worked itself out into act. As a matter of fact, every idea that we do have tends to some kind of expression. That is why very often our actions betray our ideas. Some say it doesn't make any difference what you believe, it all depends upon how you act. That is nonsense, because we act upon our beliefs. If we put truth into our mind, then we will lead truly human lives. Now, if every idea works itself out into act, see how important it is to put true ideas into our mind? We ought to treat our mind just exactly as we treat our stomach. We do not put garbage in our stomach. So we have pure food laws. But our stomach is not nearly as important as our mind. And some people read murders, headlines, whenever there's a hatchet murder. Wonderful. Some newspapers delight in a story of that particular kind. Well, think of pudding. Infidelities, disloyalties, slanders, backbitings, and all of that into one's head. It's all going to work itself out into act eventually. That's why it's important to keep the right kind of thoughts in one's head. But it may be objected, well, how about evil? Should we not know evil? The old Greek Socrates said that evil is ignorance. That is not true. Otherwise, the more educated you were, the more virtuous you would be. Education does not deliver us always from evil. Sometimes education makes clever devils instead of stupid ones. And if we have to have a choice between the two, we might prefer the stupid. And then, from another point of view, when it is said we must know evil, it is well to understand how we might know it. When Satan tempted our first parents in the Garden of Paradise, he said to them, God has forbidden you to eat of this tree of the knowledge of good and evil. The reason he did that was because God himself knows the difference between good and evil. And if you know the difference between good and evil, you will be like God. Therefore, eat the tree. Know good and evil as he does. And Satan says, and you will be as gods. What was the fallacy? Fallacy was, there are two ways of knowing anything. For example, you can know typhoid fever. Well, as I know it now, negatively. I do not have it, so I just simply negate it. There are some people who know typhoid fever experimentally. They have it. Now, how does God know evil? He knows evil negatively. How do we know evil? We know evil like the typhoid fever patient knows typhoid. It gets into us, and it works its way out, not only through the alleys and the gateways of our body, but all through our lives. And it eventually begins to possess us. It's one thing to know intellectual errors, but another thing to know evil deeds experimentally. We may be captured by them. Hence, the goal of all education is to know truth. As our divine Lord said, the truth will make you free. Some people think if we're that freedom alone makes truth. No, freedom alone does not make truth. It helps discover it. It's very essential for it. But the real freedom comes from the truth. Only when you know the truth about an airplane are you free to drive it. Only when you know the truth of medicine are you free to practice it. And when you know the truth of life, then you're most free. Now, not only truth, but a second condition of an educated man is that there be a correlation of studies. That means that when we go to college, particularly, we should realize that despite the fact that they have hundreds and hundreds of courses, I looked at the college catalog not very long ago that had 29 distinct courses on public speaking. There aren't 29 different things to say about it. One thing is, don't read a manuscript or a teletype. But they had 29 courses. And I said, why do you have 29 courses? And they said, well, other universities do. Well, they were keeping up with the Joneses. But in a real college course, there are some courses that are more important than others. And we are to regard wisdom very much as a pyramid. And therefore, the wisdom that is at the top of the pyramid in sciences, well, such as the Greeks put at the top, metaphysics, mathematics, physics, which is a little different from our modern physics, but we'll let that go. They said that all of these sciences illumine the lower sciences, which is true. For example, you would not understand music unless you had mathematics. In a musical composition, not every note has the same stress. In language, not everyone has the same emphasis, every word. But today, the tendency in education, instead of having some courses which are much more important than which everyone ought to take in order that he might be truly informed to live a human life, we have the shelf theory. The shelf theory is that you have a number of bottles on the shelf. These are bottles. The camera will stand back when I draw, please. Now, the idea is, when you go to college today, is it doesn't make any difference what course you take. You just elect any course that you please. And at the end of 4 years, you collect 64 bottles, 64 credits. It doesn't make a particle of difference what's in the bottles. Sand, water, milk, makes no difference what. They all have equal value. Bring them to the dean and you'll get a sheepskin. The result is that people today are not getting the education that they ought to receive. They got a congeree of unrelated and disconnected and disjointed subjects, but they cannot put them together. A really educated man sees a relationship between various branches of knowledge. For example, between science and theology, between history and the Old Testament, and so forth. On the other hand, our assumption today in education is that no one subject is more important than another. And what is important is that you count something that has never been counted before. If you do that, you're supposed to be really deserve a PhD. And that is the reason we have really peculiar theses. I know a university that has counted the datives, the vocatives, the ablatives, and the genitives in Virgil, the infinitives in Augustine. Did you know that there was a university that gave a PhD thesis degree for the thesis, Four Ways of Cooking Ham? Did you know that there was a university that gave, imagine, a doctorate philosophy degree? It almost makes you want to forget philosophy. They gave a PhD degree for a thesis on four ways of dishwashing. Then there was an MA thesis given, or degree given, for a psychological study of the post-rotational eye movement of squabs. But I think the prize is that university, and I I do not mention the name of any of these universities. It was the university that gave a PhD degree to the student who wrote on the microbic content of cotton undershirts. Can't you imagine the student all the time working, slaving on that thesis till he got it done? Therefore, not only the knowledge of truth, and not only a correlation of subject, but certain subjects which ought to be essential so that a man will be truly educated. But finally, a truly educated man will also have a philosophy of life. That is to say, he will be so educated that he will deepen the mystery of things, increase his knowledge of one particular thing. Here's an example of increasing knowledge. Take, for example, the atom. Now, a man who's truly educated would know that the atom in the 19th century was considered as homogeneous, like a billiard ball, all matter. Then we developed our knowledge, deepened it, and we found that at the center was a positive charge of electricity, and round about were negative charges called neutrons. Then we discovered that this was a kind of a miniature of the solar system, and in the center was the sun, which corresponded to the proton, and round about, corresponding to neutrons, were Mercury, Venus, Earth, Mars, Jupiter, Saturn, Uranus, Neptune, the various planets. Oh, yes, now that the dog show is on, Pluto. And then the knowledge was deepened a little more, as Sir James Jean said, now we discovered that the most scientific explanation of the universe is that everything is light. Either bottled light, matter, like this board, or unbottled light, like illumination. That's deepening knowledge. Today, the tendency in education, instead of deepening the mystery, is to make substitutions. Here there is a development like life itself, where life begins with a fetus, and finally a complete organism. But here there's substitution. For example, the automobile was substituted for the horse and buggy. But the automobile didn't grow out of the horse and buggy. And so today, students, instead of being given a very definite philosophy of life which they can explore all their days after they get their A.B. and their Ph.D., they're merely given a point of view, a fad, a fancy. And then after 10, 20 years, it's no good. Think of those who were educated 40 years ago. They were entirely influenced by the philosophy of Spencer. Now he's forgotten. Freud will be as forgotten in 30 years as Spencer's forgotten now. And a student, therefore, who finishes without a definite philosophy of life, whose mystery he can deepen every day, is rather like a man who has whirled himself around until he became dizzy. The earth under his feet no longer looks stable. Everything is in movement. And is it that that makes life unpleasant to live? Whereas if one has a philosophy of life that is solid, that stands up against all vicissitudes, then he can enter the labyrinth of life and take with him the string of that philosophy. He can always find his way back. But today, men are laying down the tracks, for example, of idealism, and then tearing up those tracks, then laying down other tracks, and then tearing those up, with the result that life is lived without ever having explored its depth, just as men today are not exploring the depth of love in marriage, but substituting one for another. So they're substituting one fad, one fancy for another, instead of getting hold of that which is solid and bedrock that makes life a joy to live. And this kind of education means, of course, that in a democracy, if there's any ideal, it is this, that we do not want uniformity of education, we want unity of education. We want unity of education in the sense that we'll all be reared good citizens of this great land of ours. But we do not want uniformity of education in the sense that everyone is poured into identically the same mold, into the same standards,
8: into the same paths. Because once a nation and a people begin following exactly the same system of education and identically the same pattern, it will not be long until they will be grouped into one party. Democracy insists on a diversity of education. And let the independent small colleges, therefore, show the way to America, in order that it may continue to love its God, to preserve its soul and its love of truth, and then it will be truly great before God and before men.
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8: Friends, I have a little notebook with me tonight. That's because I have some passages from Shakespeare written in here. See, there are various ways of treating subjects which you do not know by heart. Just as teachers say there are various ways of cheating an examination. Writing something on fingernails, writing it on the cuffs, writing it on the back of a stopwatch. And there are also ways of cheating on a stage and on television. For example, one way that is very often used is to have cards in front of you. You who are in your homes cannot see these cards. But the one who is talking looks down and he reads off joke one, joke two, and then a new card is put in. And then one other system is to have a prompter off stage. But the one system that is the best of all to fool the audience at home is the teleprompter. The teleprompter is set on top of a television camera. We do not have one here. And the message unrolls. You can generally tell the man who has the teleprompter because he dare not take his eye off if he gets back very quickly. I've always been afraid to use one of them because I heard once of a politician who was giving a speech. And he said, "And all of us, of course, are grateful to that great man who fought so valiantly at Valley Forge, who crossed the waters of the Delaware during midwinter, who became the first president of the United States." and the thing got stuck, and he, to this day, he doesn't know what was the next line. So we will read Shakespeare out of our little book. There are two grand divisions of civilizations, and one is an age that admits guilt, and the other is an age which denies guilt or sin. An age that admits guilt, sin, personal wrong would be an age of humility, an age of expiation, an age of reparation, an age of religion and worship. When people die, they very often will their money in reparation for their sins to some charity, such as the missions. And wasn't that cute of me to get that in the way I did? And then there are also ages that deny guilt, such as our own. Our own age generally is one that does not admit personal guilt. If anything goes wrong, it's due to the fact that we had insufficient playgrounds, we were raised on grade B milk, or our grandmother loved us too much, or our grandfather did not love us enough. Now, an age that denies guilt submerges a real sense of guilt. That is to say, it is not in consciousness, so it is thrust down into unconsciousness, and then it comes out, often, in two ways. One in a love of violence, and the other in an abnormal love of murder mysteries and crime stories. First of all, in a love of violence. All guilt deserves punishment. Now, if one denies guilt, one must necessarily deny that he deserves punishment. Those who deny personal guilt and submerge it take an extraordinary interest in violence and violent stories, because they see that the punishment which they deserve for their own sins is vicariously being visited on someone else, and they feel relieved in some way of their guilt. I know there was one psychologist, who gave an explanation of why golfers love to hit the ball so hard. It's because some of them think it's the boss whom they hate, or else some thought it was even the wife, and they just whack the daylights out of it. I also heard of a woman who even the story, who went into a haberdashery store to buy a collar for her husband. And the clerk said, "What size?" She said, "About that size." And then in addition to violence, there's also an extraordinary love of murder mysteries, in which people like to listen to crime stories. Having denied guilt, they like to find someone else who's guilty. And when finally, at the end of the play, it's discovered that such and such a person is guilty, the conscience, the unconsciousness is practically saying, "See, I didn't do it. The butler did it. I'm innocent." Now you find some such repression of guilt in the great tragedy of Shakespeare called Macbeth. Macbeth, for the benefit of the two in the television audience who forgot when he was born, 1558, no, this is Queen Elizabeth. Imagine, that's Queen Elizabeth, 1558 to 1603. Shakespeare was 1564 to 1616. And this play was written between 1603 and 1610. Now in it are described two ways of suppressing guilt. One way of suppressing guilt is by a bad philosophy plus bad behavior. Philosophy and bad behavior. The second way is by an act of the will, which deliberately chooses evil. First of all, an evil philosophy in which one starts, for example, with the philosophy of relativism, that there's nothing good, there's nothing bad, that everything depends upon your point of view. There's no absolute, and that the individual is the determinant of right and wrong. And then when bad actions are coupled to that, it is not long until conscience is killed and sense of guilt is lost. And the other way is an act of the will, in which one deliberately chooses evil. Here there's not weakness, but there's an affirmation of what is base. In the tragedy of Macbeth, Macbeth is an example of the first. Lady Macbeth, an example of the second. Now let us take, first of all, Macbeth, and see how Macbeth kills his conscience. The play opens with three witches who represent supernatural forces of evil. And when they speak together, they affirm a philosophy of relativism. Fair is foul, and foul is fair. And the very first words which Macbeth speaks when he appears on the stage, without any relation as yet to the witches, is, "So fair and foul a day I have not seen." Macbeth is no longer an innocent man. No longer believes there's an absolute. The witches tell him that one day he will be the Thane of Cawdor and king. And he writes to his wife, Lady Macbeth, tells her what the witches said, and they both conspire to kill the king, Duncan. The king arrives at the palace. Lady Macbeth receives him. Macbeth is disturbed in conscience. Should he do it? If he could only prevent any consequences of the crime, everything would be all right. But he's afraid that he cannot. And furthermore, why should he kill the king? He's his host. The news of it will be spread around as if borne on the wings of angels. He has no reason anyway for killing the king, he says to himself, except ambition. And Shakespeare puts in his mouth this beautiful soliloquy as he ponders the crime. If it were done, when 'tis done, then 'twere well if it were done quickly. If the assassination could trammel up the consequence and catch with his surcease, success. That but this blow might be the be-all and the end-all here. And here upon the bank and shoal of time, we jump the life to come. But in these cases, we still have judgment here, which being taught, return to plague the inventor. This even-handed justice commends the ingredients of our poison chalice to our own lips. He's here in double trust. First, as I am his kinsman, and his subject. Strong both against the deed. And then as his host, who should against the murderer shut the door, not bear the knife myself. Besides this, Duncan has borne his faculty so meek, has been so clear in his great justice, that angels' virtues will plead like angels, trumpet-tongued, against the deep damnation of his taking off. And pity, like a naked newborn babe striding the blast, or heaven's cherubims horsed upon the sightless couriers of the air, shall blow the hoarded deed in every eye, till tears shall drown the wind. I have no spurs to prick the side of my intent, but only a vaulting ambition which o'erleaps itself and mounts on the other side. Thinking of all the consequences of the crime, he goes to Lady Macbeth and he says, I will not do it. And then she uses two arguments against him. She says, you're not a man, you're a coward, and you do not love me.
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11: This is Archbishop Timothy Broglio of the Archdiocese for the Military Services of the United States of America. Let us pray. Remember, O most gracious Virgin Mary, that never was it known that anyone who fled to thy protection, implored thy help, or sought thy intercession was left unaided. Inspired with this confidence, I fly to thee, O Virgin of Virgins, my Mother. 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Before thee I stand, sinful and sorrowful. O Mother of the Word incarnate, despise not my petitions, but in thy mercy, hear and answer me. Amen.
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19: 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I'm really curious about things. I'm a very rational person. 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I need stuff to make sense. 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You know, I need things to make sense. And Relevant Radio makes things make sense. 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
7: 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Now, here's the conclusion of this episode, Macbeth.
8: And then she uses two arguments against him. She says, you're not a man, you're a coward, and you do not love me. He then agrees. And as for Lady Macbeth, yours evil. And this is something I would not even attempt to memorize, because I would not want anything as evil as this memorized in my brain. Here's the thought of this evil woman who wants to do away with all good at once. And she says, come, you spirits that tend on mortal thoughts, unsex me here. And fill me from crown to toe full of direst cruelty. Make thick my blood. Stop up the access and passage of remorse. That no compunctionous visitings of nature shake my fell purpose, nor keep peace between the effect and it. Come to my woman's breasts and take my milk for gall, you murdering ministers, wherever in your sightless substances you wait on nature's mischief. Come, thick night, and pall thee in the dunnest smoke of hell, but my keen knife see not the wound it makes, nor heaven peer through the blanket of the dark and say, hold! Oh. They're agreed on the crime. Macbeth murders the king. He comes back to Lady Macbeth. He said, I have done it. Do you hear a noise? Aye. As I descended. Yes. And then he looks at his hands. And he said, will not all Neptune's oceans wash this blood from my hand? Nay. Rather they will the multitudinous seas incarnadine, turning the green one red. What a magnificent figure. Guilt so great, blood in his hand. He said that if he would dip it in a green sea, would turn it red. Lady Macbeth says, my hands are of your color. I shame to wear a heart so white. Then another murder. Murder of Banquo, the general. Now we come to the effects of crime. Shakespeare lived before the age of psychiatry, but not before a knowledge of human nature. And he depicts the two effects of hidden guilt. And one of them is a psychosis, which is manifested in Macbeth,

begins to describe the psychosis that has manifested in Macbeth. After he has committed the murder, his conscience had already become so very wicked that at one time he asked that the great bond that made him pale, the bond that bound him to God, should be broken. Now he begins to have hallucinations. He becomes a schizophrenic from hidden guilt. He thinks he sees things. For example, he sees a dagger before his eye before he commits the murder of Duncan, the king. And then later on, he comes into a banquet and he thinks he sees Banquo's ghost, the general whom he ordered killed. He thinks he sees Banquo's ghost seated before him at table. Why these queer hallucinations of a guilty conscience? It is because we were all made to live in another world. A world of goodness, a world of morality and decency and thought. And when men retreat from that world by a deliberate act of evil or by killing of their conscience, then they construct for themselves another, an artificial world, a world of hallucinations in which they become mad. Not only do they see things, but they hear. Rather, not only, yes, they hear, as Macbeth heard voices. He no longer listened to the inner voice of conscience. And now he begins to hear voices. He knows not where. Threatening voices. Menacing voices. That fill him full of dread and terror. He's a psychotic. He's ruined. And Lady Macbeth, she has a compulsion neurosis. She is constantly writing out something, trying to rid herself of the guilt which she refuses to admit, having denied conscience and goodness and the standard. And then she has another compulsion neurosis. She goes about for 15 minutes at a time, washing her hands. And at one time she says, "Not all the perfumes of Arabia will sweeten these little hands." She should have cleansed her heart. But having denied a heart and soul and guilt and conscience, she now has this compulsion neurosis by which she cleans her body instead, while her soul and heart are rotted. Short time later, Macbeth receives news that Lady Macbeth is dead. No affection, no pity, coldness. No immortality. We are just like beasts. There's no future life. And then comes his speech. "She should have died hereafter. There would have been a time for such a word. Tomorrow, and tomorrow, and tomorrow creeps on the petty pace from day to day. And all our yesterdays have lighted fools their way to dusty death. Out, out, brief candle. Life's but a walking shadow. A poor player that struts and frets his hour across the stage and then is seen no more. It is a tale told by an idiot, full of sound and fury, signifying nothing. Here is a man who proclaims agnosticism

0: and skepticism and doubt. Denies the future life and the foundation of a moral bond. What was the root of it? He did not arrive at these conclusions through an intellectual process. They were the result of bad behavior. Skepticism and agnosticism are not intellectual positions. Here is the greatest literary affirmation that has ever been given of agnosticism and doubt. And for those who would seek the reason behind that position and the denial of immortality in modern souls, they need only go back and find the cause in behavior like Macbeth. Oh, Macbeth goes to the doctor, who's a great physician and a really great psychiatrist, and he says, take care of her. Can you not minister to a mind diseased? Plucked from the memory a rooted sorrow. Raise out the written troubles of the mind, and by some sweet oblivious antidote, cleanse the stuffed bosom of that perilous stuff that weighs upon the heart. And the doctor answers, and what wisdom it is. Unnatural deeds do breed unnatural troubles. Infected minds to their death pillows do discharge their secrets. She has more need of the divine than the physician. And the last words of the doctor are, God have mercy on us all.
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3: I just wanted to share my conversion story to the Catholic Church with you. I guess I could just start with saying that I didn't really have any religious background at all when I was young. And I was kind of going through a tough time in my life. And it was right about the time of the International Eucharist Congress. And I never really listened to the radio, and I fumbled upon it, drive for a living, truck driver. Was just going through the radio waves there and stumbled upon Relevant Radio. And there was somebody on there that was talking about, you know, the dangers of kind of holding hate in your heart. And
4: did that really get to you?
3: 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And so I continued to listen to Relevant Radio and learn all I could. It still amazes me, you know, it just clicked, Patrick, like it was, I think it was the Holy Spirit that was saying, you know, it was time to for a change in my life. So my fiance now and her family is Catholic, and I always, you know, I'd go to Mass with them a little bit, and I believe that our Lord led me to my fiance, you know, who's Catholic for a reason, and that these things were happening to me for a reason.
4: 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Are you going to Mass now? Is that part of your life now?
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4: Oh, so you're in the church now. You're fully initiated.
3: Yes, and yet what a blessing that has been, Patrick. Yeah.
4: Fantastic. What a great story.
3: Yeah, I just wanted to share it and hope that it resonates with somebody else out there.
4: Oh, you know. I'm sure it will.
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15: 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Anyone can be part of it. It's not too sophisticated. And you never know what's going to happen, right? And that's what prayer is in families. Life happens. And sometimes there's joyful reports and sometimes there's heartbreaking reports. You know, it was Our Lady at Fatima, the Lady at Lourdes who prayed the rosary for the conversion of sinners. It was Our Lady at Our Lady of Champion who said pray for the conversion of sinners. That's what we're doing. Give people a little bit of hope. We're a little bit of companionship. You know, there's a lot of lonely people out there, a lot of suffering people. And we've got to make sure that they're not forgotten and they're not irrelevant. At Relevant Radio, everyone's relevant.
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17: Missionary Appeal Sunday. 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Your generosity towards this collection is greatly appreciated. Father Norton's Mass intention is for the repose of the soul of John Dollar. Before we enter into the Mass, let each of us call to mind who or what we are offering this Mass for, and let us bring our intentions before the Lord.

0: In the name of the Father, and of the Son, and of the Holy Spirit.
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0: The grace of our Lord Jesus Christ, and the love of God, and the communion of the Holy Spirit, be with you all.
1: And with your spirit.
0: Dear brothers and sisters, let us acknowledge our sins and so prepare ourselves to celebrate sacred mysteries. I confess to Almighty God, and to you, my brothers and sisters, that I have greatly sinned in my thoughts, in my words, in what I have done, and in what I have failed to do, through my most grievous fault. Therefore, I ask Blessed Mary, ever Virgin, all the angels and saints, and you, my brothers and sisters, to pray for me to the Lord our God. May Almighty God have mercy on us, forgive us our sins, and bring us to everlasting life.

0: Let us pray. O God, who have prepared for those who love you good things which no eye can see, fill our hearts, we pray, with the warmth of your love, so that loving you in all things and above all things, we may attain your promises, which surpass every human desire. Through our Lord Jesus Christ, your Son, who lives and reigns with you in the unity of the Holy Spirit, one God forever and ever.
1: Amen.

A reading from the book of the prophet Isaiah. Thus says the Lord, observe what is right, do what is just, for my salvation is about to come, my justice about to be revealed. The foreigners who join themselves to the Lord, ministering to him, loving the name of the Lord, and becoming his servants. All who keep the Sabbath free from profanation and hold to my covenant, them I will bring to my holy mountain and make joyful in my house of prayer. Their burnt offerings and sacrifices will be acceptable on my altar. For my house shall be called a house of prayer for all peoples. The word of the Lord.

A reading from the letter of St. Paul to the Romans. Brothers and sisters, I am speaking to you Gentiles, inasmuch as I am the apostle to the Gentiles. I glory in my ministry in order to make my race jealous and thus save some of them. For if their rejection is the reconciliation of the world, what will their acceptance be but life from the dead? For the gifts and the call of God are irrevocable. Just as you once disobeyed God, but have now received mercy because of their disobedience, so they have now disobeyed in order that, by virtue of the mercy shown to you, they too may now receive mercy. For God delivered all to disobedience, that he might have mercy upon all. The word of the Lord.

0: The Lord be with you.
1: And with your spirit.
0: A reading from the Holy Gospel according to Matthew. At that time, Jesus withdrew to the region of Tyre and Sidon. And behold, a Canaanite woman of that district came and called out, "Have pity on me, Lord, son of David. My daughter is tormented by a demon." But Jesus did not say a word in answer to her. Jesus' disciples came and asked him, "Send her away, for she keeps calling out after us." He said in reply, "I was sent only to the lost sheep of the house of Israel." But the woman came and did Jesus homage, saying, "Lord, help me." He said in reply, "It is not right to take the food of the children and throw it to the dogs." She said, "Please, Lord, for even the dogs eat the scraps that fall from the table of their masters." Then Jesus said to her in reply, "O woman, great is your faith. Let it be done for you as you wish." And the woman's daughter was healed from that hour. The Gospel of the Lord.

Dear brothers and sisters in Jesus Christ, I'm really happy to see a lot of children in the church. It looks like heaven on earth as the angels are surrounded in the presence of God, the Almighty. There are a lot of children. I'm really happy. And I am Reverend Father Norton Johnson from the Diocese of Batticolo, Sri Lanka. You might have heard about, or sometimes might not. It's a small island, half the size of Wisconsin, situated in the Indian Ocean, just below India. It's a beautiful country. It also looks like paradise. If you go through the YouTube videos, you will realize how beautiful the country is. And forgive me for my bad English. Okay, and when we listen to today's gospel, we witness a startling encounter. A Canaanite woman, an outsider whom society and the disciples thought had no claim on the Lord, cries out for mercy for her suffering daughter. I am also here as the Canaanite woman. I have come here for my suffering people from Sri Lanka. And how do the disciples respond? With indifference. I know you are not going to respond like that, but the disciples were indifferent. They look at Jesus and say, "Send her away, for she keeps crying out after us." They wanted her gone. She is an inconvenience. How often do we mirror those disciples? How easily do we wish to push away the messiness and sufferings of people who do not fit into our world? When the brokenness of the world knocks at our door, our first instinct is so often to look away. I know this temptation intimately because I lived it. 13 years into my priesthood, I was teaching at a wealthy, prestigious Catholic school where everything was comfortable. Then a severe economic crisis hit our country. The government banned all the imports because of the severe economic crisis, so we didn't have fuel. So the transportation stalled, and the Ministry of Education resigned me to a small, deeply impoverished school, which is just closer to my parish. 6 miles away from my parish, even I can walk up to that place. But earlier, I have to travel up to 50 miles to my former school, but which was wealthier and so comfortable to me. So I was happily riding my motorbike every day more than 50 miles. But although it is closer, I felt uncomfortable. There were about 300 children in that school. When I went there, I felt I don't belong here. Because out of 300 children, more than 90% of the children were coming from 5 different orphanages. And also in that school, there was a section called Special Need Children's Section. So there were orphans and also mentally and physically disabled children in the school. Although the students were Hindus, the principal of the school had asked them to call me father, because usually the Christians, my parishioners, they call me father, but the Hindus, they do not need to call me as father. But the principal insisted them to call me as father. But when they called me father, it only annoyed me. They were not Christians, their discipline was poor, and they felt distant from everything I knew. So I hated them calling me father.
Over 150 children had lost both parents, and many didn't even know if their parents were alive, and they do not know who their parents were. And they came wearing filthy, unwashed uniforms because they had no others, and often fainted in the school because of hunger. So it was a pathetic situation, but I didn't like that because I was in a school where rich students were there and they were well educated, and their family was able to provide them whatever we asked them to bring. The assignments they do very well, but here it is entirely different. The children, they won't do any homeworks that we give. If we ask them to purchase some books, they would come with bare hands. So it was so difficult for me to teach, and also looking at their ugly dress. And indeed, my heart, there was a wave of bitter resentment in my heart. And I hate this. I thought, they are not my kind of children. So I wanted to run away like the disciples. I wrote a letter after letter demanding a transfer from that school, but the ministry ignored. So I prepared to go to our bishop to secure my resignation. I wanted to resign. So around that time, my birthday arrived. In my old school, it was celebrated with fanfare. But here, nobody knew what a birthday was, these children. So I didn't get any gifts. One or two children with shy, they handed me some written folded papers. Irritated, I got it from them. When I went to my parish, I threw it into the dustbin. I didn't even open and read that, because that day my birthday was properly celebrated, not properly celebrated. Months passed, vacation arrived. I traveled away from the village, and because of the problems, we couldn't even have masses because people were not able to travel. So I also went back to one hill country and stayed with my friend. I think after a month, when I returned, I wanted to now hand over the resignation letter. But I didn't have some documents which I kept on the table. They were missing. So I was searching the documents all over. I couldn't find. At last, I end up just in front of the dustbin. I threw all the papers from the dustbin, and I searched and found the documents. So I kept in the letter of the with the resignation letter, and the envelope was ready to hand over to the bishop. Then now I felt free and relieved. Then I noticed those two, three folded papers given by the children. Since I was free, I just opened and I wanted to read what was there. I have written it here. I will read what they have written. In the first letter, "Father, first I want to say you thank you. Ever since I was born, I have never seen my father. I have never called anyone father. But when you came to our school for the very first time in my life, I felt brave enough to call someone father. It was you. Even though it might annoy you, calling you father makes me feel like I finally have a real father. Please, Father, don't leave us. Stay with us always." When I read that letter, my heart really broke. I completely shattered. Tears streamed down my face, and a crushing wave of guilt washed over my soul. These innocent children were looking up at me, seeing a father.
while I had been looking down all of them as unwanted burdens. My hands shook. I picked up the resignation letter I had written to hand over to the bishop, tore it into pieces, and threw it back into the dustbin. I opened the other notes. Every single child had written the exact same plea. And especially all these children are Hindu children, not Christians. The second letter one girl has written, "You are our father. And please don't leave us, stay with us. Now I proudly can say to all, I have a father." So today I keep all these letters or those crumbled notes as my great treasure. In that exact moment, Jesus used those little children to completely transform my heart. I had been just like the disciples in the gospel today, waiting to send the troubled away. But just as the humble words of the Canaanite woman melted the heart of Jesus, the innocent words of those children melted mine. And especially in the gospel today, the Canaanite woman did not ask for a place of honor at the rich banquet. She humbled herself and said, "Yes, Lord, let even the dogs eat the crumbs that fall from the master's table." She only asked for the scraps, a tiny fraction of grace, a single crumb of mercy. Dear brothers and sisters, Jesus asked the same thing of us today. You know, in the Gospel of Matthew chapter 25, Jesus identifies himself with the poor, the marginalized, the orphan, those who are in prison, in the hospital. In the final judgment, he says, he is identified with all these people. And Jesus in turn asks you, the disciples of him, on behalf of these poor people, to give a fraction of your blessing, a fraction of your time, your love, your kindness, your mercy. And as the Canaanite woman asked, she didn't ask everything what they had. She was telling, let your blessings be given to the chosen people, your children. And like that, you have your time, love, wealth, and everything. Use it for your family. Use it for your loved ones. And give a fraction of that which falls from the table. There are dogs to lick that, waiting for. You may wonder, I also have come like a dog or a Canaanite woman to bring back the fractions, the crumbs that fell from your table to those children, to those people in my diocese. And if you see the videos of my country, you may feel it's a, as I said, it looks like a paradise. It's natural beauty. It's full of natural beauty. But the history is so worst. The people are so much wounded because we had 33 years of internal war. There were more than 500,000 people died, and million of people have to displace. And many people disappeared. So far, we do not know what happened to them. Probably might be killed, but they say disappeared. And one of the girls who wrote the letter, her father disappeared on her birth, when she was born, her father was happily going to the hospital. On his way, he disappeared. He was kidnapped due to the war. And after that, we wanted to come back. The war was over. We wanted to come back to a good position. But yet, there was another disaster which we couldn't imagine, a great tsunami that struck.
even I was affected by. My village, out of 400 people, only 128 people remained. But luckily my family, we all escaped. In Sri Lanka, more than 265,000 people died in the tsunami. And we all displaced. Then again, our people were hard workers, they were doing very well, and we were coming back. Again, corona pandemic, it devastated the country. Again, we were coming back, then there was natural disaster, a cyclone, Ditwa cyclone. It hit last year. Even my parish church, only one or two pillars are remaining still. It happened last year, but we were not able to build because the whole country was devastated, landslides, many people were buried. Then our economy fell down. Because of the corrupt politicians, we had economic crisis. But we do not give up. We do not give up because we follow the Canaanite women's ideology. When Jesus was even not accepting her, rejecting her, often whenever she was crying behind, when the disciples were asking Lord to send her away, the Canaanite woman was going behind. If you have read the gospel or if you would have listened, you would understand. She was asking the Lord again and again because she had hope. Like that, we also have hope. We can come back. So our people are working very well and we will come back. But for our comeback, we need your hands. You have two hands, you can lend one for us. And a fraction of your love, a fraction of your prayer. You pray for your people and pray for my people also, at least for a second. And your generosity. So, we, especially Christians, are only 5% in my country, but we have a lot to do there. Because usually they know the charities are done by the Christians. And especially Catholics are half of the 5%. So especially our diocese, which was totally affected by war because the battle took place in north and east. I am from east. And the tsunami struck our place. And all the destruction, even the cyclone, went through our place. So the diocese has to help a lot of orphanages and mentally and physically disabled children homes and lots of widows, and also for the education of the children, because we know through education only we can come back. So the church is doing very well to help all these things, but my diocese is a poor diocese. It is not afford to help all these people. So that's why they have sent me here to preach and get your generous help for my diocese. And I thank you, especially your bishop, for allowing me here, and your parish priest, and the deacon who has been looking after me for these 2 days, and the nice, gentle people you are. Because I told yesterday also, before I came here, I was afraid to come to this place because there is a portrayal of US people as very arrogant. They won't speak. It's like the disciples in the gospel. They won't speak to us like that. So I was so afraid. I was supposed to come last year. I didn't like to come. The bishop wanted me to go, however, this year. When I came, I was shocked. For 2 months, nobody behaved as it was portrayed. They were entirely opposite. Very warm, greeting us every time whenever when they see me. Even I'm a stranger, they welcome. They welcome me and they are so warm, and I'm really happy. I will not forget this, the love, the generosity, the care that showed by the people in US. Thank you. Amen.

0: Let's profess our faith. I believe in one God, the Father Almighty, maker of heaven and earth, of all things visible and invisible. I believe in one Lord Jesus Christ, the only begotten Son of God, born of the Father before all ages, God from God, light from light, true God from true God, begotten, not made, consubstantial with the Father. Through him all things were made. For us men and for our salvation, he came down from heaven, and by the Holy Spirit was incarnate of the Virgin Mary and became man. For our sake he was crucified under Pontius Pilate. He suffered death and was buried, and rose again on the third day in accordance with the Scriptures. He ascended into heaven and is seated at the right hand of the Father. He will come again in glory to judge the living and the dead, and his kingdom will have no end. I believe in the Holy Spirit, the Lord, the giver of life, who proceeds from the Father and the Son, who with the Father and the Son is adored and glorified, who has spoken through the prophets. I believe in one holy Catholic and Apostolic Church. I confess one baptism for the forgiveness of sins, and I look forward to the resurrection of the dead and the life of the world to come. Amen. Trusting that the Father hears our prayers, we now turn to him with our petitions.
1: For our Holy Father, Pope Leo, David, our Bishop, and all the Church, that we bring Christ into the world by our words and actions, we pray to the Lord. That people of every race and culture seek to understand those who are different from themselves, we pray to the Lord. For those on the verge of giving up, and those who are struggling with loss of homes, properties, and possessions, that God will provide the strength they need to persevere. We pray to the Lord.
2: Lord, hear our prayer.
1: For parents who are in need of physical or spiritual healing for their children, that God may hear and answer their prayers. We pray to the Lord.
2: Lord, hear our prayer.
1: For a successful mission campaign, we pray to the Lord.
2: Lord, hear our prayer.
1: For all the faithful departed, that they are experiencing the joy of Christ's healing power, we pray to the Lord.
2: Lord, hear our prayer.
0: We ask these prayers through Christ our Lord.
1: Come, Holy Spirit, fill the hearts of your faithful and kindle in them the fire of your love. Send forth your Spirit, and they shall be created. And you shall renew the face of the earth. O God, who hast taught the hearts of the faithful by the light of the Holy Spirit, grant that in the same Spirit we may be truly wise and ever rejoice in his consolation. Through Christ our Lord. Amen. Our Lady of Champion,
0: pray for us.
1: St. Francis Xavier,
0: pray for us.
1: St. Therese of Lisieux,
0: pray for us.

0: Pray, brothers and sisters, that my sacrifice and yours may be acceptable to God the Almighty Father.
1: May the Lord accept the sacrifice at your hands. Praise the Lord for this thing, for our good and the gospel of eternity.
0: Receive our oblation, O Lord, by which is brought about a glorious exchange, that by offering what you have given, we may merit to receive your very self through Christ our Lord.
1: Amen.
0: The Lord be with you.
1: And with your spirit.
0: Lift up your hearts.
1: We lift them up to the Lord.
0: Let us give thanks to the Lord our God.
1: It is right and just.
0: It is truly right and just, our duty and our salvation, always and everywhere to give you thanks, Lord, Holy Father, Almighty and Eternal God. For in you we live and move and have our being. And while in this body, we not only experience the daily effects of your care, but even now possess the pledge of life eternal. For having received the first fruits of the Spirit, through whom you raised up Jesus from the dead, we hope for an everlasting share in the Paschal mystery. And so with all the angels we praise you, as in joyful celebration, we

You are indeed holy, O Lord, the fount of all holiness. Make holy, therefore, these gifts, we pray, by sending down your Spirit upon them like the dewfall, so that they may become for us the body and the blood of our Lord Jesus Christ. At the time he was betrayed and entered willingly into his passion, he took bread and, giving thanks, broke it and gave it to his disciples, saying, "Take this, all of you, and eat of it, for this is my body, which will be given up for you." In a similar way, when supper was ended, he took the chalice, and once more giving thanks, he gave it to his disciples, saying, "Take this, all of you, and drink from it, for this is the chalice of my blood, the blood of the new and eternal

Therefore, as we celebrate the memorial of his death and resurrection, we offer you, Lord, the bread of life and the chalice of salvation, giving thanks that you have held us worthy to be in your presence and minister to you. Humbly we pray that partaking of the body and blood of Christ, we may be gathered into one by the Holy Spirit. Remember, Lord, your church spread throughout the world and bring her to the fullness of charity, together with Leo, our Pope, and David, our Bishop, and all the clergy. Remember also our brothers and sisters who have fallen asleep in the hope of the resurrection, and all who have died in your mercy. Welcome them into the light of your face. Have mercy on us all, we pray, that with the Blessed Virgin Mary, Mother of God, with Blessed Joseph, her spouse, with the blessed apostles and all the saints who have pleased you throughout the ages, we may merit to be co-heirs to eternal life and may praise and glorify you through your Son, Jesus Christ. Through him and with him and in him, O God, Almighty Father, in the unity of the Holy Spirit, all glory and honor is yours.

0: At the Servius command, informed by divine teaching, we dare to say, Our Father, who art in heaven, hallowed be thy name. Thy kingdom come, thy will be done, on earth as it is in heaven. Give us this day our daily bread, and forgive us our trespasses, as we forgive those who trespass against us. And lead us not into temptation, but deliver us from evil. Deliver us, Lord, we pray, from every evil. Graciously grant peace in our days, that by the help of your mercy, we may be always free from sin and safe from all distress, as we await the blessed hope and the coming of our Savior, Jesus Christ. Lord Jesus Christ, who said to your apostles, Peace I leave you, my peace I give you, look not on our sins, but on the faith of your church, and graciously grant her peace and unity in accordance with your will, who live and reign forever and ever. Amen. The peace of the Lord be with you always.
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Behold the Lamb of God, behold him who takes away the sins of the world. Blessed are those called to the supper of the Lamb.

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2: With a look at the news from the Vatican and around the world, I'm Mary Graham with the Catholic News Week in Review. Springfield Bishop Thomas Paprocki is joining a Luther nursing home and four doctors in a lawsuit against Illinois' assisted suicide law. The federal lawsuit argues the state's end-of-life options law requires doctors to participate in or facilitate assisted suicide, even if they consciously object. The plaintiffs also claim healthcare facilities must promote the law and provide access to assisted suicide on-site despite institutional objections. Paprocki says the requirement conflicts with Catholic healthcare directives, prohibiting participation in assisted suicide and the Church's mission to protect human life. A similar lawsuit filed by Catholic groups in New York resulted in the state agreeing to not require the plaintiffs to participate while their case proceeds. During his Wednesday general audience, Pope Leo called on the faithful to look at the liturgical year.
3: He asked all to see the liturgical year in a completely different way, not simply as the church's calendar. So in other words, a schedule of feast days and readings and seasons. But he said that is actually a way of encountering Christ himself. Now he quoted Pope Pius XII, who described the liturgical year not simply as a record of things that happened in the past, but as Christ himself living in his church, continuing his work of salvation.
2: 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A new Massachusetts law allows abortions right up until birth. Under current state law, abortions are allowed up to 24 weeks. Abortions after that point are permitted with limited exceptions. The new bill shifts the criteria for late-term abortions from the list of specific medical conditions to a more flexible standard based solely on the abortionist approving the abortion. Keeping you connected with the church and the world 24 hours a day, I'm Mary Graham for Relevant Radio News.
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9: No trimmers, no womanized bottom plates, no J bolts, no joist hangers, no HDs.
11: That's a
9: no
11: long list.
9: Strap,
12: he's still going.
9: No Tico clip.
12: It's been
9: no
12: months.
9: OSB,
11: they still don't have
9: no
11: the Tico clips, huh?
9: Half inch, good one side, struck one, no oriented strand.
11: You keep
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9: no
11: hand for emergencies, don't you?
9: No.
12: Doesn't everybody?
9: No.
11: Apparently he doesn't.
9: Crickets, no valves.
11: Wow.
9: No hips,
11: all right. Well, we'll check back in with him.
12: Right.
11: 888-914-9149. 888-9149. Back to the emails. This is a note from Denise, who says, is it preferable to name a baby after a New Testament person rather than an Old Testament person? I understand that there's nothing wrong with using an Old Testament name, but is it better to use a New Testament one? And is using a saint's name the best of all? Thanks for your input. Well, since you asked me, yes, I'm a big believer in naming your kids after saints. And there's so many of them that the list is quite long. You have a lot of different names to choose from. Customarily, for Christians, at least, you know, choosing New Testament era saints is customary, but It doesn't mean you couldn't name a child Moses or Abraham or Ezekiel or, you know, one name I really like, and I must admit, this is somewhat conditioned from my liking of the Waltons, but the grandpa on the Waltons was named Zebulon. And I didn't really care one way or the other about the name at the time. But the more I've thought about it, the more I think that is a super cool biblical name that you never hear anymore. And Zeb, kind of a cool short name for Zebulon. And I don't know anybody who's named Zebulon. And even the actor who played the role of Grandpa, his name was Will Gear, but I mean, I don't know anybody named Zebulon, but I'm trying to convince my children to name a grandchild at some, a grandson anyway, Zebulon.
12: Nancy didn't go for it?
11: I never thought of it.
12: Oh, you didn't think of it.
11: Yeah, I probably could have had my way if I had said, we're going to have a Zebulon, honey.
12: Uh-huh.
11: I remember a couple of names that we picked, and at first she said, nah, that's too much of a name, or it's too big or something, and she herself will say, well, that son certainly grew into that name. You know how it is with names? You can't imagine, after a short time, you can't imagine any other name for that child.
12: Right, that's their name. It's always been their name, right?
11: Yeah, like you've always been at the Overlook Hotel. In fact, there's a picture of you. I've seen it in the Overlook Hotel. But I do like the name Zebulon. Not that you ask, but I'll pop that in there. And I also like the name Patrick, for some strange reason. But to answer your question, is it better, in my view at least, to use a New Testament name or an Old Testament name for that matter? I would say 9 times or 10 times out of 10, yes. I really do wish and hope and pray that Catholic families will readopt or move back in the direction of the traditional saints' names, because they're beautiful and powerful and they stand for, you know, the truth of Jesus, each in their own way. Many of them were martyrs. So I'm all in favor of saints' names for children. And I understand there's some people who like, you know, they just like names that are not religious in any sense. I think there's been a trend in recent decades of naming girls with last names. You know, previously they were only really known as last names like Bailey or Riley or whatever. And I know that there's been a trend of naming girls with those kinds of names. Not here to knock it or anything like that. But since you're asking, I will go on record and say I'm all in favor, and I encourage parents to name their children after saints. Because another feature is that you now have your namesake, if you're named after a saint, as your patron saint. Somebody that you can ask in a particular way to pray for you. And as far as the question, is Old Testament inferior to New Testament? No, I wouldn't say so. I would just say it's more customary to name kids from saints' names from the New Testament. But I don't see anything wrong whatsoever if you were to name a child Abraham, for example. That'd be pretty cool. Or Zeb, for short for Zebulon. 888-914-9149. Let's see. Let's go next to Mark. And he writes in saying, I recently received a Divine Mercy visor clip for my truck when I'm not using the visor to block the sun. Jesus is upright and watching over me. However, when I need to block the sun with the visor in order to see better while driving, the image is upside down. I worry that having the Divine Mercy image upside down while using my visor is somehow disrespectful. What is your opinion? I enjoy listening to the show. Thank you. I don't think you have anything to worry about. First of all, that image of Jesus, of course, is not Jesus, but we should show respect to the images of Jesus and Mary and the saints. That's true. But Jesus isn't bothered. I can assure you of that. If when the sun is beating down at that angle and you turn the visor, the fact that the image of Jesus might be upside down, number one, is not something you're doing because you disrespect him. It's not something that you are, you know, in any way intentionally doing for a bad motive. It just happens to be the angle that the visor is at that moment. So it doesn't bother Jesus. I don't think it should bother you. Now, if it does, if it continues to bother you, then I would say take that image and take it off the visor and then put it somewhere else in the cab of your truck so that you can see Jesus there, right side up, and you'll never have to worry about that. That's what I would suggest. I think it'd be an easy fix for you. This is a note that comes in from Emily. She says, thank you for sharing the Redemptoris Sacramentum yesterday. Paragraphs 183 and 184 indicate that each and every one of us have a most serious duty to do all that is in our power to ensure that the Most Holy Sacrament of the Eucharist will be protected from any and every irreverence or distortion, and that all abuses be thoroughly corrected. I'm wondering, she says, what all is within my power to do with regard to these things when I visit a hospital chapel and see that there is a tabernacle there, but there is no crucifix to be seen. The tabernacle is moved off to the right side of the chapel, where the left side is stocked with Muslim prayer rugs and Qurans. There is a red sanctuary lamp next to the tabernacle, but it has an electric bulb instead of a candle. And on top of the central altar is placed a pillar inscribed with languages that represent many different religions. And she included a photograph of this, and I can see why she has some consternation. She's kneeling in front of the tabernacle. She says, what else might a visitor to the hospital have the power to do besides lodging a complaint with the local bishop? Well, legally speaking, I mean, not much. If this is a Catholic hospital, I assume it is because of the fact that there's a tabernacle there, presumably with the Blessed Sacrament in it. I think the main thing that you can do is ask the, maybe write a letter to the hospital administrator and express your concern that this Catholic chapel where the Holy Eucharist is present is also a place of Muslim worship with the prayer rugs and the Qurans and things like that. That shouldn't be there. If it's a Catholic hospital, let this be a Catholic chapel. Your Catholic parish does not allow Qurans and Muslim prayer rugs, nor should it. Nor should this chapel. My guess is that this is a hospital run by a religious order of nuns who have gone around the bend in terms of religious indifferentism. And have permitted this, maybe even encouraged this kind of thing under the rubric or under the notion of being welcoming and ecumenical, etc. Ecumenism has nothing to do with Muslims, by the way. Ecumenism has to do with fellow Christians. But whether they're thinking of it as in a religious dialogue or something, to permit that to come into an otherwise Catholic chapel is not right. So, and even as I look at this, it really looks more like an office where there should be a desk and such. The tabernacle looks like an afterthought. It's off to the side. And there's all kinds of pamphlets and signage and riffraff and potted plants and who knows what else sort of on the top of the, or the, you know, I guess the shelf. So our Lord and the Blessed Sacrament is relegated as an afterthought off to the side. So back to your question, I would just say, I would talk to the bishop about it. And by the way, what's interesting is that the email says it's from Emily, but it's signed Brother John. I don't know what that means. But Emily, I'll go with that. I think you should talk to the bishop, or at least write him a letter and just say, Bishop, here's a picture of what's in the chapel in this hospital. It sure seems like Jesus is being put off to the side. And is it really a good idea to have, not that you're questioning the bishop himself, but you know, the maybe at some point along the way when the bishop gave permission for this hospital to have the Blessed Sacrament there, because after all, it's a Catholic hospital, probably has a Catholic priest as a chaplain. So at some point along the way, the bishop gave his permission, but maybe without realizing what it has become now. It's kind of like a reading room, and the Blessed Sacrament is present there. So I do see a reason to at least alert him if you don't get any traction with the administrator of the hospital. So those are my thoughts, and I appreciate that email. Thank you. 888-914-9149. We'll go next to Teresa in Michigan. Good morning, Teresa.
13: Good morning. I have a question about doing online mass. Okay. During COVID, we were given the opportunity to do that during the COVID shutdown. Is that still an okay thing to do if we're unable to physically make it to a mass on Sunday?
11: Yes. I mean, it's always good. It's always nice if you wanted to watch the mass at relevantradio.com, for example, or, you know, using some other online or televised version of that. There's no problem with it. It's a good thing to do. It doesn't satisfy the requirement or the Sunday obligation. And even during COVID, that's the thing too, is that whether you watch the mass online or didn't watch it online, didn't matter in terms of the Sunday obligation. And the church was right to encourage people to do that. I would say pastorally, the church was wrong to close the churches and slam all the doors shut so that people couldn't get to mass. Hindsight is 20/20 vision, that's for sure. But I think we now know that the reaction to COVID was grossly over-exaggerated and the precautions were grossly over-exaggerated. Hopefully we've learned a lesson from that and the churches will not be closed again like they were then. But even then, when they were closed and everybody was operating in good faith, watching Mass online did not fulfill your Sunday obligation. You were dispensed from the obligation because you couldn't fulfill it, because the churches were closed. So since then, if somebody wants to watch Mass online, that's great, but it doesn't suffice, and people still need to go to Mass on Sunday, physically present in the church building, to fulfill that. So that's a little detail that I think a lot of people, Teresa, don't know, because they think, or at least they were led to believe, not you necessarily, but they were led to believe that you would fulfill your Sunday obligation by watching at home on the computer. And that was never the case, actually.
13: Okay, so that is something then that we would have to confess, correct?
11: You'd only confess it if it were a sin, and it would be a sin if you had the means, the opportunity, etc., to go to Mass and you just chose not to. If you're caring for a sick child and you can't go to Mass, or if you yourself are sick, or let's say you have no transportation, or you live a million miles away from the nearest Catholic church, and for some reason you're prevented from going to Mass, no, you don't have to go to confession because it's not your fault. But if you choose to take the kids to the soccer tournament instead of going to Mass, or you just want to sleep in, or you don't feel like it, or whatever, you got family coming over, whatever, you're on a cruise, you're on a trip, you just want to skip Mass, that would be a sin. So it would depend on which scenario you're in. Does that help? I hope it helps. All right. I think we lost Teresa. Not sure. Thank you, Teresa. I appreciate it. Let's go to Sebastian now in Redland, Alberta. Way up Canada way.
14: Good morning, Patrick. Yes, we're way up here. Buenos dias.
11: Yes, you are. In the frozen north. Buenos dias.
14: All right. Well, I have two questions. Number one, hopefully the short one. I've wondered for a while. So I know that for Catholics, we have it. It's, you know, beautifully set up with an authority that basically guides us and teaches us, tells us what are the conditions for a valid marriage, namely form and matter, you know, a man and a woman,
11: yeah. Mm-hmm.
14: Free willingness to be fruitful and free and faithful. Mm-hmm. Sorry. And that we have a commitment to raise our kids in the Catholic Church, so on and so forth.
11: Right.
14: Now, I've heard you say in the past that marriage is an institution that predates, instituted by God, that predates religion.
11: Yeah.
14: So, what authority established validity for non-Catholic marriages? And the main condition I'm wondering about is being open to having kids. So who would tell two atheists, well, I mean, because let's say,
11: my
14: question makes sense.
11: Yeah, it's a really good question, as a matter of fact. Thank you. So the authority would be God himself, and the authority is enshrined in Scripture and in apostolic tradition, and it's expressed through the magisterium of the church. Not that two atheists even care one way or the other about that, because they don't believe in God at all. So the way the church looks at it is in two categories. In the case of non-Catholics, or let's make it simpler and just say non-baptized people, that the grounds for validity are very simple, and that is that the man and the woman who are eligible to be married to each other. So by this, we would preclude things like incest, brother, sister, or some other close relationship. And we would assume that they're of the age legally in their country to give consent. So that would be, let's say, 16, 17, 18 and up. And that they're not already married to somebody else. Even in civil law, we know that is bigamy, and that's illegal typically. So assuming those pre-qualifiers that they are eligible to marry each other, the church says that any man and woman who are eligible and they get married and they in some manner express their mutual consent to enter into marriage and to consummate the marriage, and they do so in some form. We call them vows in the Catholic Church. They don't have to be in the form of a vow, though typically they are, even in secular settings. That therefore the valid matter and form have been met, and their intention to get married is expressed by their by the consent to the marriage contract. In and of itself, the church says that would be grounds for validity. Now, in the Catholic world, or at least let's say in the baptized world, but to make it simple, let's talk about two baptized Catholics. They, when they enter into marriage, this man and woman, they thereby not only contract a valid marriage, but also thereby it is a sacramental marriage. So the sacramentality of the marriage is an additional dimension of that valid marriage that two atheists wouldn't have. But the church would still reckon that those two atheists have a valid marriage, or a Lutheran and a Baptist, or a Muslim and a Hindu, assuming all those prerequisites are met. Am I getting to the heart of your question?
14: Yes. So basically, if I could recap, it is ultimately God, I'm wondering mostly about the willingness to have kids.
11: Yeah.
14: And like you said earlier, what are two atheists going to care about what the church says, etc.
11: Right.
14: So if the church says, well, if your intention at the time of marriage is to never have kids, then we would say, well, that's an invalid marriage. But then they would say, well, we don't care because we're not Catholic. So,
11: yeah, I think. Mm-hmm. Yeah, I didn't mean to cut you off. Go ahead, Sebastian.
14: No, that was mostly it. So, like, either there is the authority that dictates the validity of marriage outside of the baptized two baptized persons, mm-hmm. Is God Himself. The two believe it or not, but that's
11: right.
14: After all, you know, our nature and the ability to co-create with God, whether regardless of religion, was imprinted in our bodies by God. So right. That's an undeniable aspect of it, I suppose.
11: Yeah, for sure. And Jesus uses this language. He says, what God has joined together, let no man put asunder. And so his description of marriage, for example, in Matthew chapter 19, he actually invokes Adam and Eve as the paradigm for this natural institution that has supernatural, mm-hmm. has a supernatural dimension to it when it's a sacramental marriage. But I guess I would put it this way, without being a canon lawyer, and I would be, you know, I would want to see what a canon lawyer says to this. But just understanding the sacramentality of marriage for a Catholic, that you're absolutely right. For two Catholics who have no interest in having children, that would render the marriage invalid because there's an obligation there to adhere to divine revelation and right reason that marriage is ordered toward procreation. That's the primary goal or end of marriage. So if a Catholic were to explicitly, even just by way of attitude, deny that, for Catholics that would, as I understand the church's law, be a reason to declare that it was null. And that's not just a legal issue. There's a sacramental issue there as well, or a theological issue. I don't think that would be the church's position on two atheists. I don't think.
14: Okay, that's where I'm getting. That's, I think you're pressing more on what I'm wondering about. So,
11: okay.
14: So let's say go again to non-baptized mm-hmm. persons, so a man and a woman. Then what's the point of a non-baptized marriage if at the time of marriage or even or any time they're off, they don't intend to have kids? Let's just, you know, I just want to,
11: Yeah, so it would be an example of where the two people, because of their ignorance, they are using marriage in a limited way. They're entering into marriage, and I would assert that this would be nonetheless regarded as a valid marriage in the case of the two atheists, because they don't have incumbent upon them the duties that Catholics do. But I would say that the marriage would still be reckoned as valid, and that this would be an example because in their ignorance and their lack of faith, they're entering into this natural institution without fully understanding its full ramifications. And the fact that marriage is ordered toward procreation, even if they don't believe in God. So that right there, I think, if I'm understanding you, is the nature of your question. How can their marriage be valid if they don't want to have kids? And yet two Catholics, we could say their marriage would be invalid if they don't want to have kids. Is that your question?
14: Yeah, because like you've said in the past, marriage predates religion. And marriage is, by right reason, ordered towards procreation.
11: Right.
14: So you would have to be super ignorant or very selfish and to deny basically what's imprinted in our very natures.
11: Right. Exactly.
14: So that was my question. Okay, well, what about these marriages?
11: Yeah, these marriages would be deemed to be valid unless it were shown to be otherwise. And yeah, it's a good question, though. Very good question. I thank you for it. And I'll be right back.
15: 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Over a century of delivering vital news and information.
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11: All right, got a note here from Drew. Not that Drew, a different Drew, who spells it D-R-U. And this is the question. What if when a caller or an emailer asks you a question that you have answered a billion times before, for example, the can I go to a wedding one, or does watching mass on YouTube fulfill my obligation one, what if the call screener directed the caller to the catalog of all your previous calls which address these issues? So for example, caller, I want to ask Patrick if I can attend the wedding of a Catholic and a non-Catholic. Screener, good question. Patrick has answered that previously. Go to fill in the blank to hear it. Drew says it would go a long way towards taking fresh new questions rather than the same old question, or rather the same old, while at the same time answering the caller's questions. What do you think? I think that's a great idea. And truth be told, that's actually what we do. So if you go, and the call screeners are, of course, trained to do this. If you go to the show page, relevantradio.com/Patrick, you will see, as you scroll down a little bit, called, what is this called? It's called Powerful Moments. That's what they call it. I didn't pick that title, but I think it's apt. And in the Powerful Moments, you'll see, can I attend an invalid wedding? Should Catholics celebrate Halloween? What if the chalice is not regularly distributed at Mass? Should a 14-year-old have an iPhone? You know, and there's just like all of those that you're talking about kind of questions that do come up a million, billion, trillion times over and over again. People ask the same questions. But keep in mind, for those people, they've never heard the answer. They don't know. So to your question, yes, that is part of what the call screener says. Oh, well, that's a question Patrick's answered before. You can expedite the process by listening, by going to relevantradio.com/Patrick. Now, sometimes it's not always so easy because sometimes the person, when they get on the air, they'll slip a question in that they didn't tell the call screener. You know, it's the honor system. So the call screener says, don't be on Bluetooth, don't be on speakerphone, don't ask Patrick how he's doing, don't say, can you hear me? And what do you hear through... throughout many of the calls.
12: Can you hear
11: those things?
12: Am I on?
11: Yeah. Am I on? Can you hear me? So what happens is, Drew, that in spite of the call screening instructions, people are busy and they're distracted, and I understand that. So I'm not knocking or attacking anybody. All I'm saying is that often those very instructions don't get through for some reason. So, right, whenever we... somebody at com here for the billionth time my answer to a question like, can you go to that wedding? That's what we strive to do. So thank you for noticing. I appreciate that. Let's go to Ann now in Jacksonville, Florida. Good morning, Ann.
0: Good morning, Patrick. Thank you so much for what you do. And yeah, I wanted to circle back to your statement regarding hospital chaplains. I am a hospital chaplain here in Jacksonville, and at a non-Catholic hospital, we have a chapel that is exactly as the person described. It has a tabernacle with the vigil light that is not with a flame, and it is very reverent, and there is no crucifix. And on the other side of the chapel are Muslim prayer rugs. And it is because it is an interdenominational chapel, and our Lord is very, very present there. And I, as a Catholic chaplain, am always reverent when I go in, and knowing that there's lots of people who come to the hospital chapel to pray who are not Catholic. So I don't know the context of the person who had raised that issue, but that is a very common interdenominational hospital chapel.
11: Yeah, and I'm aware of that, and I'm glad that you're kind of confirming that for me, Anne. Thank you. My understanding from the person who wrote the email was that this is, and I may have read into it, but my impression from the email was that this is a Catholic hospital. So it's a Catholic hospital with a Catholic chapel that also has the interfaith stuff. Now, personally, I object to it on the grounds that if this is a Catholic chapel, and certainly if Jesus is present in the Blessed Sacrament, it should be reserved for that. Doesn't mean people can't come in and pray. Obviously, they can. But I wouldn't want to turn a Catholic chapel into a mosque, which is what happens when the Muslims spread out the carpets and, you know, the Qurans and all that. So I would say I understand from an interdenominational setting what you're describing. But I would still, if I were the bishop of a diocese, I myself would not want to have a tabernacle with the Blessed Sacrament there in a non-Catholic setting. That to me would be a problem.
0: And I can understand that. Then the federal funds to the hospital would have to stop. And that would be unfortunate that the Catholics in that area would have to go elsewhere for their care.
11: No, but it wouldn't happen. That wouldn't happen. Because the federal funds do not stipulate that the Blessed Sacrament has to be there. That's something the bishop would say. The federal government has no such requirement that there be a tabernacle with the Blessed Sacrament. So the funds would certainly stay there. The hospital wouldn't suffer. And the real presence of the Lord would not be in a place where, you know, most of the people coming in there would be oblivious to it, you know. So I think both issues could be served easily.
0: I guess, and that's the opinionable issue, is the decoration, the decor within the hospital chapel, and what types of art is displayed, and things like that. So I'm sure that the USCCB has laid that out clearly.
11: Well, fair enough. All I know is that in the church's canon law, it's very explicit that you cannot have the reservation of the Blessed Sacrament in a tabernacle, any old place. And that the bishop, of course, ultimately is the one who says where it can be done. But it couldn't be like in my home, for example. I couldn't just have a tabernacle with the Blessed Sacrament in my home or my place of business. So if the bishop were to permit it for some important reason, he could. But the church is really clear that if it's not like in a Catholic church or chapel or a convent, let's say, or maybe a chapel in a rectory or a house of religious formation. I mean, there are places like that where it's typical and you would find it there. But I couldn't have it in my studio or in my home. And this is even further away. So I guess all I'm saying, I'm not trying to argue with you, Anne, at all. I'm just saying that I don't see there would be any reason for any federal funds to be yanked from a non-Catholic hospital if the bishop didn't permit a tabernacle with the real presence in that chapel. Because the federal government doesn't care one way or the other about that part of it. Okay, good. I'm glad we're agreed. That's all I'm really saying.
0: And the art, it sounds like one of the issues is the art that is in the chapel that was of offense to the person, if that memory serves.
11: Yeah, I mean, so like you're in a did I hear you correctly? You're in a non-denominational, or at least not a Catholic hospital, right?
0: It's correct. It is not a Catholic hospital.
11: Right. So no doubt there must be some Mormon patients. You know, on any given day, there will be Mormon patients and Mormon family members who come in. In your setting, if they said, we would like to have a picture of the Salt Lake Temple on the wall, I could see where your hospital would say, sure, that's fine. You know, we have Mormon patients, etc. So if that's meaningful to you and you would like to have that there in this interdenominational chapel, let it go. Let it happen. But in a Catholic hospital, where it's a Catholic chapel, and the Mormon patients or the Mormon visitors say, we'd like to have a picture of the Salt Lake Temple in this Catholic chapel, the bishop should say no, because this is not, I mean, people of goodwill who want to come in and pray are welcome. We welcome you to come in. Please come in. But we're not going to start adorning the walls with images of other religious groups like the Mormon temple, for example. I agree too. I don't know. But yeah. When you talk about decor.
0: And the difference between the prayer rugs, which are not on the wall, versus a picture of a temple on the wall that's more prominent, the pictures that are on the wall versus prayer rugs that are rolled neatly in a corner.
11: Right. Yeah. Yeah. My hair would stand on end if I saw a Catholic chapel and a Catholic hospital being turned into a mosque 5 times a day.
0: Oh, absolutely. Absolutely.
11: Yeah. Well, good. I'm glad we're on the same page. And no doubt you've seen a lot in your time there at the hospital.
0: I have the best job ever. I love it.
11: I thought I did.
0: Sorry, Patrick. Sorry.
11: All right. Well, I guess we'll have to disagree on that one, or agree to disagree, but
0: we'll agree.
11: God bless you. God bless you.
0: Bye-bye.
11: Thank you. All right. Back in a minute.

0: abortion is the most important human rights cause of our time. 1 million of our unborn brothers and sisters are killed every year by abortion.
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2: This is Archbishop Paul Coakley of the Archdiocese of Oklahoma City. Let us pray. Remember, O most gracious Virgin Mary, that never was it known that anyone who fled to thy protection, implored thy help, or sought thy intercession was left unaided. 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To thee do I come, before thee I stand, sinful and sorrowful. O Mother of the Word Incarnate, despise not my petitions, but in thy mercy, hear and answer me. 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
8: I finally got to the bottom of the mystery about the email that came in from Emily, but it was signed Brother John. And so Emily was kind enough to write to me and explain that Brother John is her husband, and she is actually indeed the wife. And she actually did indeed write the email, but I guess inadvertently maybe came through on the husband's email. So now I understand. Now it makes sense to me. Thank you for clarifying. 888-914-9149. How about Sean now in Canoga Park, California? Hi, Sean.
10: Hey, Patrick, I wanted to know what's your take on it? What would you do if you had a, you know, really close brother being met at the parish?
8: Sean, I apologize. You're talking too fast. I can't understand you. And could you speak a little closer to the phone and just slow it down a few notches, please?
10: Yeah, so you have a brother that you met at a parish, and you're both pretty close and you're good friends. And he's social engagement, you realize he kind of started smoking marijuana, how would you recommend you? I told him, hey, you know, really sinful. You're made in the image of God. You're reason when you alter that. You know, you're not doing what you're supposed to do at all. You're actually betraying God's trust, right? And so he's really got really offended. Would you continue trying to reach out to that person, or would you just let them lay where they are?
8: Well, is he, when you say a brother, you mean just like a brother in Christ? Is that what you mean?
10: Yes, a brother in Christ.
8: Yeah. And are you guys friends, or just bump into him once in a while at church?
10: We're not friends. We have each other's number. You know, we've gone on trips together. We're pretty good friends.
8: Okay. So you have some standing in his life, in other words.
10: Yeah, I do.
8: Yeah. Okay. Well, I mean, if you got some standing, and I think it's good of you to try to help him understand that using illicit drugs. Now, I realize in California, to some extent, marijuana is legal, but it's still harmful to the body for a lot of different reasons. So maybe you can give him a copy of Jesse Romero's book. It's called What's Wrong with Marijuana. And in 50. Yeah. Are you familiar with that book?
10: I have read it before, yes.
8: Okay, yeah. I mean, it's inexpensive and it's not very long. It's about 50 pages or so. And in it, Jesse goes through all the different whys and wherefores why you should not smoke the dope, the devil's lettuce. So I would say give him that and just say, here's some food for thought. And then maybe leave it at that, because you don't want to go to war over this. If you do this, you're certainly giving him more than enough information. And he's a big boy. He can make his own decisions, but you've done your part.
10: Yeah. Yeah. Okay, I'll do that.
8: Okay. All right. I'm glad we could cover that, Sean. Thank you, sir. Appreciate that. How about Kira in Rosebud, Alberta, Canada? I had another call from Alberta, Canada today. This is two for one show. That's amazing. Hello, Kira.
11: Hi, Patrick. It's Kira.
8: Oh, I'm sorry. My call screener phonetically spelled it for me as Kira with a K, so my apologies.
11: I know. It doesn't sound like how it's spelled. It's not your fault. Okay, my question was two questions. One okay. is for the conversation you had earlier about marriages. Just one last weird what if there's okay. a Catholic.
8: Oh, that was your husband who called, I guess, right,
11: it
8: Sebastian?
11: Was my husband.
8: Ah, now yeah. I understand. Okay.
11: If the person who, the two people who are getting married, one is a lapsed Catholic and one is a baptized Christian, and they are not wanting, like actively choosing not to have kids throughout their entire marriage, what is the sort of expectation on that kind of marriage? Because my belief is that those two people, I know these two people, and what, the one who's a lapsed Catholic is ignorant to the reasons why kids are such a blessing in marriage. So it does ignorance kind of count in anything in those kind of situations?
8: Well, ignorance is a factor, that's for sure. Now, did the two parties, the one the lapsed Catholic and the other the baptized Protestant, were they married in the Catholic Church?
11: No.
8: Okay. So it'd be an invalid marriage on the face of it for a lack of canonical form because a Catholic's involved. Okay. So that right there would be kind of a showstopper. But if, let's just say, the scenario were a bit different, and let's say they did get married in the Catholic Church, then there's another problem, and that is in the rite itself, the couple makes this promise to welcome children if God blesses them with children. So it's part, you might say, it's part of the bigger picture of the wedding vows, the marriage contract and all of that, they actually verbally express their willingness to accept children. So, you know, if they went into it with no intention of ever having children, that obviously would be a ground, you know, for declaring the marriage null. But to your question, though, ignorance is definitely a factor, definitely a factor. But even if it's a matter of ignorance, the ignorance itself wouldn't, and here I'm getting into a canon law issue, so I'll try to tread carefully here. Even if somebody were ignorant about this, the ignorance wouldn't mean that that would somehow rehabilitate the situation. If out of ignorance, you know, the man, let's just say, said, I never want to have any kids, you know, ever. It's the attitude that would be the problem. And if he were ignorant of the ramifications of that, it doesn't change the... In other words, somebody couldn't say, well, the marriage would be valid because he was ignorant.
11: Right. I understand. Okay. Thank you. Well, yeah, I won't beat that dead horse. The other question is, how

0: questions like, blah, blah, is this wrong? Or would this person go to hell? And depending on how we answer it, then we can be seen as really judgmental and like, well, how do you know? And who gave you the magic wand? So do you have any great tips or suggestions on how to be answering in a way that isn't ambiguous and doesn't sort of wishy-washy our morals, but also is inviting or encouraging to others?
1: Right. I would say ask this question at the beginning and say, are you asking for my opinion? Do you really want to know what I think on this issue? And then the person will say, well, yeah, that's why I'm asking you. Then say, okay, well, I'm going to tell you my opinion on this issue. And yes, this would be a sin, or no, that wouldn't be a sin. And then if they say, well, who are you to say this? Then you'd stop them and say, wait a minute. What do you mean, who am I to say this? You asked for my opinion.
0: Right.
1: I'm giving you my opinion. So.
0: And if the general way that we're answering, even say that it's been established that they're okay with hearing our opinion, still comes across with them being like, well, those people are very judgmental and condemning, so I don't want to talk to them about these issues. Do you try and clarify? Like, no, I'm not condemning. No, I'm not judging. I'm just giving the answers I'm given through my faith. Or how do you clarify?
1: Yeah, you can. You certainly can say that. You could say, I believe this to be the case because it's in the Bible, because Jesus taught this, and because he gave the church the authority to preach and teach in his name, and this is what the church says. So yeah, I believe it on that. Now, they may want to litigate that with you, but there's an easier, quicker way to handle this. And that is, they say, well, gosh, you're being very judgmental. Then you should say, well, why are you judging me? If you don't like people who are judgmental, how come you're engaging in judging me? You see, what you do is you turn it right back around. And if they say, yeah, but you're just being judgmental, then saying, so are you. So why is it okay for you to be judgmental about me and you object to me being judgmental about other things? How does that work?
0: Right.
1: And usually they'll either walk away or maybe they'll start thinking about it more clearly.
0: Yeah. Okay. All right. Well, thank you very much.
1: Thank you. Now, let me ask you a question, if I may, because I've had a call from you and also from your husband in the same show. What is Rosebud, Alberta, Canada like? I picture it as meadows and mountains and trees and streams and very country and idyllic. Am I wrong or right?
0: Well, you're pretty close, just minus the mountains. We're in the prairies, but we actually live in a beautiful meadow valley with a river running through and trees in our yard. So it is quite idyllic and beautiful and very peaceful.
1: Sounds like it. That sounds beautiful. I've had the chance to visit Alberta a time or two for speaking engagements back in the olden days, and I was always very impressed with how beautiful it is.
0: And Rosebud is well known for a famous theater, a professional live theater. So you might even see it on a map one day, even though it only has 100 people in it.
1: Oh, okay. Fair enough.
0: Thanks for your time. Did you know
1: that Cyrus, he would probably at some point like to know the connection between Rosebud and a certain movie? I'll tell you about that sometime, Cyrus.
0: Oh.
1: Thank you, Syrah. Thank you, Syrah. Syrah? I got it wrong again, Cyrus. Look at me. Let's go to Lisa now is it Llano, Texas or Plano, Texas?
2: Yeah, Llano.
1: Llano, okay.
2: Hi, Patrick. So my question is, I went to a Mass in Marble Falls, and at the end of Mass, the priest called a family up, and they basically presented them with the Holy Sacrament. It was in a nice container and everything, but they were supposed to bring it home for the week. And I was like, okay, that's interesting. Is that right?
1: Well, so they gave this family the Holy Eucharist to bring to their home for a week. No, that's not right. Let me clarify or qualify. If the bishop permitted this expressly, but I can't imagine that he would, if it's just something like at the local parish level and the priest thought it would be a nice idea, no, that's not permitted.
2: Yeah, and I was also thinking, well, what about people when they come for adoration during the week?

0: How so?
1: Like, I don't know how long they... I'm just saying, if it's at their house, you wouldn't be able to adore anything in the church.
0: Well, I mean, if the Blessed Sacrament is present in one place, it doesn't mean it can also be present at a million other places.
1: Oh, okay, that's true, yeah. But it was... they no longer do it, I will say that.
0: Well, that's good, because lay people should not have the Blessed Sacrament reserved in their homes unless there's an unusual situation. I'll give you an example, Lisa. I won't say exactly where it is, but I'm aware that there is a, because I've been there before a few times, there is an island that is kind of a resort island, and it's in the Midwest, and you know, people go there. They have maybe country homes, summer homes. It's a very nice, beautiful place. But you can't get to this place unless you take a ferry, which is like a half an hour ride to get from mainland to this place. And the bishop of the diocese there has permitted a worthy Catholic couple on the island who live there full time, and they're mature adults, and he permits them to have the Blessed Sacrament in their home, because there'd be no opportunity for people, Catholic folk on the island, to go to a Catholic church, because there isn't one, and they, you know, they make do with Mass celebrated at some other facility. So I'm aware that in unusual cases, the bishop might grant that permission, but what you're describing sounds more like the custom of, you know, here's an image of Our Lady of Guadalupe, and each family will sign up to have the image come into their home for a week. And then next week it goes to a different home. And that's fine for something like an image of Our Lady, but it's not fine, and the church actually prohibits it when it comes to the Blessed Sacrament.
1: That's what I thought. I mean, yeah. I'm sure the priest had good intentions. He's trying to develop, you know, interest in the Eucharist and appreciation and love of it. But I also want to tell you, I really love your show, and I wish I had listened to it 25 years ago. One of the things that impressed me was talking about having your kids donate, like, half their toys. I said that would have been a good thing to do, you know, where they, not learn how to start giving, you know.
0: That's a good point, yeah. So you have kids of your own?
1: Yeah, but she's grown. Now I'm a grandma. So
0: got it.
1: I'm very happy.
0: Yeah, being a grandma is great. Cyrus, give me that grandma audio real quick. Can you do it, Cyrus? I'm going to have Cyrus give you a gift, Lisa. You ready, Cyrus? Come on, man.
1: My little Lacey can do no wrong. No.
0: I'm waiting. Cyrus is scrambling, frantically rummaging through his buttons here. Let me know when you have it, Cyrus.
2: Who do you love more, mommy or daddy?
3: Grandma!
0: And all the grandmas... All the grandmas just lit up like Christmas trees.
1: You got that right. I actually moved my trailer up to Dallas area so I could be here for the summer to help her. She's 7 weeks old. So
0: that's very great. Have you downloaded the show album Keep Going yet?
1: No.
0: Oh my gosh, Lisa. Oh my gosh, you have to do that. When we hang up, do this. Okay, text Patrick to 914-914 to download the new album of music, okay?
1: Okay, I sure will.
0: All right, text Patrick to 914-914, and you're going to love it. Keep going. I'll pray for you. Please pray for me.
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7: With a look at the news from the Vatican and around the world, I'm Mary Graham with the Catholic News Week in Review. The biological parents of a baby boy born to a surrogate in Texas who refused to have an abortion they had asked for now has custody of the infant as he undergoes medical care for a serious but treatable heart condition. McKenna West, a nurse from Alaska, traveled to Texas to give birth to the baby because Texas law would protect him. West's lawyer, Lincoln Wilson, told the New York Post, West is seeking custody of the child because she gave birth in Texas. And in Texas, if you give birth to a child, it's your child. He He said Gabriel's LA-based biological parents currently have custody because of a California order he considers void, noting once the California judgment is removed, West is the mother under Texas law. Following the passage of abortion up to birth in Massachusetts, Archbishop Richard Henning put out a statement condemning the grave offense against the sanctity and dignity of every person. However, Catholics across the country are calling on the bishop to go further and excommunicate Massachusetts Governor Maura Healey for signing the bill into law. Approving the radical abortion law is Healey's second egregious offense against the faith. She professes to be a Catholic, yet she is also in a same-sex relationship. The Trump administration is providing nearly $2 billion to faith-based community organizations for health and humanitarian aid in more than a dozen countries. The funding follows major USAID cuts and is part of the State Department's America First Global Health Strategy. About $1.4 billion will support roughly 2,500 faith-based hospitals and clinics, while $538 million will go towards humanitarian crisis assistance. Recipients, including organizations such as World Vision, Samaritan's Purse, and other Christian aid groups. Funding is expected to support crisis response. Keeping you connected with the church and the world 24 hours a day. I'm Mary Graham for Relevant Radio News.
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12: 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On to this week's pun. 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But it's not that new, actually. 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
12: Welcome to The Inner Life, the show that's all about spiritual direction. I'm your host, Deacon Patrick Conley. Thanks for being with us today. Well, speaking of devices spying on us, here's an admission from me. I still make lists of my sins when I'm doing my examination of conscience and preparing to go to confession. That, of course, is not the problem. But the thing is, I often make those lists on my phone. And given the amount that our devices can and do listen to us, it's probably inadvisable and imprudent to have phones in the confessional at all. So I am working on not doing that anymore. But one thing I have learned from making a digital list of my sins is that if I happen to have failed to delete my previous entry after my last confession, when I pull it up, the list of sins that are there, well, it looks pretty familiar. Repeated and habitual sins. They're a reality for any sinner that I know, and I have heard the encouragement from numerous priests that says, well, at least you're not making up new ways of sinning. Okay, true enough. Still, I think one of the problems with habitual sin is that it can wear down our resolve. We can even come to expect that we'll sin again in the exact same way and give up trying to fight against it at all. If you're in that position, take heart. Today on the program, we're going to be talking about breaking the habit of sin. We'll examine the nature and core of habitual sin and redouble our efforts to break the habit. Our spiritual director for today is Father John Lococo. Father Lococo is the pastor of St. John Vianney Parish in Brookfield, Wisconsin, and he also serves as a judicial vicar for the Archdiocese of Milwaukee. Welcome back to The Inner Life, Father. Thanks for being here.
13: It's great to be with you. Thanks for having me.
12: Habitual sin. I mean, it's something I think that's pretty prevalent. I'm not asking you, of course, to break the seal of the confessional at all here, Father, but I'm guessing you have a pretty some insight in this one.
13: Yeah, you know, as a fellow sinner, right?
12: I mean, right. I think
13: when you shared the anecdote about seeing the same sins appear on your list over and over again, I think it's one of the key ways in which spiritual attack comes to us. We become convinced that there's just no hope for us. Holiness, exactly. That's not for me. I can't even overcome this one vice or this one, you know, this temperament or something. Mm-hmm. And I think I'll meet people, and I'm sharing, obviously, encounters outside of the confessional. You know, I'll meet folks who will share that, like, you know, they've struggled their whole life with anger. They've just always been an angry person. And I think it can lead to a lot of weariness. It can lead to resentment. It can lead to a doubt of faith, of the power of Jesus. And so it is important to confront, not just to seek to overcome. But I think one of the worst things that can come from this practice of habitual sin, or just the presence of habitual sin, is that it basically reduces our spiritual life to nothing more than living confession to confession, you know? And we fail to live in the fullness of life that Jesus offers. And so I think it's a great topic for today, but it's so relevant, I think, to the life of all of our listeners, all Catholics, all Christians.
12: You make a great point there, Father. Living from confession to confession. I admit that that's been kind of my MO from time to time anyway, is that I just see, yeah, well, and I know that you're not dissuading people. You're not trying to dissuade people from going to confession regularly. I would assume much the opposite. But at the same time, we can get into this mentality, can't we, that, yeah, well, okay, I'll just go for my 2-week kind of tune-up or whatever it is.
13: Right.
12: And then we don't really bother about what happens in between those 2 weeks.
13: Yeah, in fact, and then those habitual sins loom large in such a way that we often overlook other areas in our life where maybe that needs more attention, so to speak. And so it's some of these other ways in which disorder can really begin to seep into our lives in other ways, but we're so confronted by this like elephant in the room of this habitual sin that we can't actually grow in any other spiritual way. And to give people like an image of like what it means to live confession to confession, we leave confession, we feel that relief, and we say to ourselves, I've made this firm resolution to amend my life and to commit this sin no more and avoid the near occasion of sin. All of these things we pray in the act of contrition formulaically. And then we just say, like, hopefully I can last longer than I lasted the time before I commit this sin again. But it would be like living and working within the palace of a king who's this like tyrannical man. It's like, how long can I go without offending him? And so we would like sneak around. We try to like avoid the gaze of the master. And this is not the relationship we're called to have with Jesus. He wants to bring us there. And I remember, I can't recall where I read this, but I remember reading St. John Paul II shared that we should love and desire the freedom that confession gives us as much as we love and desire Jesus in the Eucharist. And I was like, I am not there. Like, even still as a priest, when I get on my knees and go, I go about weekly, right? It's like, I don't love confessing my sins. And not to say that confession is the only place for this consideration, but just say, like, how often does like the consideration of our sin loom so largely instead of the consideration of the life that God's calling us to?
12: Yeah.
13: And so it's turning away from sin. Yes, that is the first place to begin. But turning towards Jesus and following him has to be what happens next. And so often we miss that next step because we're struggling so much with the first one.
12: I really appreciate the line that you're taking us down here, Father, because it's so true, isn't it? That it, when you live, as you say, from confession to confession in such a way where you're just trying to, yeah, kind of sneak around, avoiding the gaze of the tyrannical king, as it were, and hopefully, you know, trying to go a little bit longer than you did last time. This obviously really shapes our view on living out the Christian life, but even more profoundly, it shapes our view of God. It really molds us into, well, what we imagine God to be, and he does become more of this tyrannical dictator that you're hoping to as much to avoid as to embrace.
13: You know, and it's so easy for spiritual attack to sort of prey upon these small differences. So like in one sense, it's like if we were to ask ourselves in prayer, do I feel more loved by God after confession or before? Huh. Now, on the one hand, it's okay to say after confession, I feel more loved by God because we've been restored to communion with him. We have made right again the offenses we've committed against him or against our neighbor. But on the other hand, it's not as if God loves us more because right. we're pure. It's he loves us. He loves all of us. And so what we've done through sin is separated ourselves from that communion with him. So it's a little bit of a both and. And I try to remind myself, try to remind all of us as sinners, right? It's like God also loves you as you're waiting in the hallway outside of the confessional. And it's not like he won't look at you again until you've returned. And so I think that that's such an important piece. It's why the prodigal son is such a preeminent parable for reconciliation. It's like the father who's looking for his son to return.
14: Right.
13: Like he sees him returning, which means he's looking for him at all moments. He's ready to see him crest that hill and return to communion. So God's always looking for us to come back to him. And when we're so caught up in habitual sin that we can't even notice God's look at us, that becomes like almost the primary obstacle to overcome the sin is we don't feel the love of God and we don't of course respond to it well.
14: Right. Father John Lococo is with us, providing already some keen insight into habitual sin and what it does to us and what it does to our vision of God. And what do we really think about God? Do we really see him as somebody who ceases to love us or is more intent on punishing us when we fall into sin? Or do we see him as that loving Heavenly Father that is always looking for us to come home? Give us a call and join the conversation. If you've got a comment or questions, and maybe you yourself have struggled with habitual sin, maybe you are currently still in that struggle, maybe you have overcome a particular habitual sin and like to tell us how God helped you through that. Give us a call at 888-914-9149. 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The number again, 888-914-9149, or send us an email, innerlife@relevantradio.com. Let's talk a little bit about, well, the resolutions. You already brought these up, Father, that we make in the confessional, formulaically in the act of contrition. There's a couple ones that I want to make sure and hit on here. One is the whole near occasion of sin. Can you talk about that? What does the church mean by that, the near occasion of sin?
13: Absolutely. Yeah, it's like any person, place, thing, or circumstance that it experience really shows tends to lead you into sin. So it could be anything small. I mean, the phone in the bedroom at midnight, the second drink, a friend group, just bad habits, right? And we recall from scripture in Sirach tells us he who loves danger will perish in it, right? And so there's almost a sense of like, how close can I live to the edge? You know, and I would get that question a lot, especially when I was working with college students as vocation director, UW-Milwaukee, UW-Madison, is like, you know, they're asking questions about, you know, dating and like, how far is too far? They're asking me these questions, yeah. Which I always thought was funny. You're asking the celibate guy to tell you how to date. But I think, you know, it's like, that's not the right way to look at it. God's not asking us for like a minimalism. He's asking us for a maximalism. Like, you shall love the Lord your God with your whole heart, mind, and soul. And so Jesus uses really clinical language, right? If your right hand, if your eye, if they cause you to sin, cut them off, pluck them out. Like he's speaking pretty radically. And like we just need to make that honest self-assessment and be reasonable about it. So how do we sort of navigate that, right? We don't want to live scrupulously. Mm-hmm. We want to live a life that's still fun. There's you know, an enjoyable and in which we can find good enjoyment of this life. I'm reminded of St. Ignatius would give his novices advice about how much food they should eat. They say, well, you know, Father, you tell us that we should eat moderately. What does it mean to eat moderately? You know, and when does it become a near occasion of gluttony is kind of the question underneath. Okay. And he would say, you know, start with bread and water, and the next day add in a piece of fruit, and the next day add in a piece of cheese, and until you find yourself like content, like that's where the moderation is for you. But what he doesn't say is it's this amount of food, because it's different for every person, you know. And so there's this part of it in which a well-formed conscience is able to exercise these things well. What might be a near occasion of sin for somebody who struggles with drinking is going to a bar, but for someone else, going to a bar is not a near occasion of sin. And so there isn't like an exhaustive list that we can say, these are the things that are near occasions and these things are not. Okay. And so a near occasion of sin for me personally is to keep my alarm clock right next to my bed. Right. Mm-hmm. So I have it across my room because I have to get out of bed so that I won't snooze. And I have to get out of bed to do it. That's like a personal thing. There are other people who they can keep the alarm clock right next to them. They can wake up as soon as the alarm goes off and they go about their day. That's just to give you an example. And so the things that lead us into sin are things that we need to sort of make part of our own personal discernment and assessment to say, what are these things? Like, if I'm committing the same sins over and over again, ask yourself, what did you change from last confession to this one practically in your life to sort of root out these occasions?
14: Yeah, yeah, that's very good. And my understanding is that our brain chemistry, and I am certainly no expert when it comes here, but this plays directly into it, my understanding is as well, that if we happen to have a very memorable fall sin that occurred in a particular place or at a particular time, that too, that place, that time, our brain chemistry can, every time we near that place or that time, the brain can kind of kick in and, oh, are we going to do that again? You know, that sort of thing, if there's some kind of dopamine rush or something that came with the sin. And so I think perhaps even particular places, particular times of day can be, we need to be extra vigilant, I would say, during those times or during those places to make sure that we're not feeding that, but rather resolving against that.
13: Yeah, absolutely. You know, I mean, I think you named something that's often not considered is like just the timing. Just like, when are you committing that sin most often? It's like, you know, I yell at my spouse and children right when I get home from work. It's like, okay. So you need to ask yourself, like, what can I change in my environment? You still have to come home from work and you have to love your spouse and children, but what can you do? Do you need to come home and just do a lap around the neighborhood before you walk into the house? Or do you need to like stop at the, you know, I've got a friend of mine who every time he drives home from work, he stops in the chapel for 5 minutes. It's just part of his commute home, he calls it. And I think that that's a way of like avoiding a near occasion of sin, to say I'm placing myself in the hands of God before I return home after a long and exhausting day of work. And I think that that's an example of prudence lived out.
14: Yeah, that's very good. So the other thing I wanted to talk about, particularly from the act of contrition, was this resolve to sin no more, of course, with the help of God's grace. And we oftentimes, when we do a show on, particularly on confession, we get calls in about, well, how can I do that when I know that I'm a fallen person? But I think all the more applicable to habitual sin, that we know that, you know, we return to these sins again and again and again. What is the proper way of being truthful about that and maintaining our resolve, but at the same time being realistic and saying that, yeah, it's going to take some time to get out of it. Kind of like what you were saying with St. Ignatius and the near occasion of gluttony and that sort of thing. But at the same time, looking at it from the sense of that we're saying this, we're praying this before God, who is, you know, hearing our prayers. So how do we not be untruthful about that and yet at the same time acknowledge that we are fallen human beings?
13: Yeah, absolutely. So sometimes just sitting in confessional, for example, you'll hear about the circumstances of somebody's life in such a way that like things need to change for them to be able to make that honest act of contrition to show that true resolve. So presuming that those things have changed, right?
14: Right.
13: And so if someone's falling into sin of lust with their girlfriend or boyfriend because they live together, one of the obvious changes that needs to happen is that living arrangement needs to change, right? And so there's a way in which, like, if they leave from that place of confession, or even if they're not a confessioner, they're just trying to break out of it, but they're not willing to change that one thing, we don't need to overthink it. That's the thing that needs to change. But on the other hand, as you sort of note, it's not about our sort of like white knuckle willpower of these things, right? And in fact, we just need to be reminded of what the Gospels tell us: apart from me, you can do nothing. And so our cooperation is something that even from the beginning is enabled by grace. And so there's this cooperation with grace, not substituting it ourselves. And so I think one of the things for us to recognize is it's God who's sort of activating this change and this desire to be renewed and restored. And the best thing that we can do is to say, have I done my part, right? Have I helped adjust my environment, whether that be the people or the places or the things or times or circumstance that might lead me into sin? And then I've done my part. And now there's a place for kind of the prayer to become much more fruitful. So if we think of the parable of the soils, right? It's like, am I providing rich soil for the seeds of the gospel to be planted? And so often, I think when we're struggling with habitual sin, the person who's going to confession frequently, the person who's trying to pray, but they continue to be overcome by this, this is the example of the seed that is planted and then choked out by the weeds and the thorns, right? It's like, well, we need to clear the thorns first. And that's the element. So what we're not doing is growing the seed ourselves, but what we are doing is creating a space for the seeds to dwell. And I think that's the balance between our own sort of like positive act of the will that is being ordered in cooperation with God's grace, not seeking to substitute it.
14: Great insight and advice from our spiritual director today, Father John Lococo. We're talking about breaking the habit of sin today. If you have a question about breaking out of a sinful habit of you or someone that you love, give us a call and ask the question at 888-914-9149. Maybe you have seen victory over habitual sin thanks to the grace of God at work in your life. Tell us that story. 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We'll be back with more of the conversation with Father John Lococo right after this.
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17: There is a story in the Gospels of Matthew, Mark, and Luke about a woman who was not a Jew who came to Jesus begging for his help, and the apostles told Jesus to send her away because she kept bothering them. And at first, Jesus had a similar response. Do you remember what he said? Jesus told this Gentile woman that he was only sent to the lost sheep of Israel and that it wasn't right to take the children's food to throw to the dogs. Pope Francis called Jesus' response harsh, and that the woman responded to Jesus, quote, with a woman's gut, with love. She said, even the dogs under the table will eat the children's crumbs, as if to say, give these crumbs to me. Jesus was moved by her faith and love and healed the woman's daughter. Then Pope Francis said that essentially this is a story about a mother who, quote, risked making a fool of herself but still insisted. She left paganism and idolatry and found health for her daughter. And for herself, she found the living God. Then Pope Francis went on to say that there are many people of goodwill today who do not know the living God, but who are sincerely looking. The Lord waits for these people. Our prayers can help them. Part of evangelization is compassion for those who do not know God and have accepted all sorts of substitutes or false gods as they seek to fill the emptiness that is in every human person. Lord Jesus, you saw the love and faith of the Gentile woman who pleaded for her daughter. See our faith and our love for those who do not know you. Work a miracle in their lives that they may come to know you and accept you. Amen.
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0: 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We're talking about breaking the habit of sin today with Father John Lococo, our spiritual director today, and taking your comments and questions on habitual sin. Maybe you have a particular sin that's really gotten under your skin and it's hard to get rid of. Well, give us a call, ask your questions at 888-914-9149 or send us an email, innerlife@relevantradio.com, on both the phone calls and the emails, by the way. If you prefer, you can remain anonymous. Father John Lococo, as I said, is our spiritual director today. And one of the things I always find helpful in these conversations about sin, about confession, about God's forgiveness and his grace and mercy, Father, is that we make that distinction. We help people understand venial and mortal sin. Could you just give us a basic definition of those types of sin?
1: Yeah, absolutely. So mortal sin, we call it mortal because it's grave. It's grave because it's deadly, right? So these are the things that separate us from communion with God explicitly, always, right? Mortal sin requires grave matter. So we can name some of those things that are always mortal sins, but it's not an exhaustive list as well. And so there is also a level of discernment. But mortal sin requires grave matter. We have to have full knowledge of it, that it's grave and why, and then deliberate consent, so we choose it. And this is what really separates us. So venial sin, it's still sin, and it basically, we could call it, has a wounding effect. So people sometimes ask, like, should I be confessing my venial sins? I thought I only need to confess mortal sin in the confession. I'll just speak for myself personally and quote St. Thomas Aquinas, who speaks to the virtue and merit of confessing our venial sins, precisely because they wound our soul and the charity within it. And so we want to just sort of recognize those two distinctions. So on an explicit level, mortal sins are what we would confess and seek absolution for in confession, but both of those sins are wounding. It's just that mortal sins destroy charity in the soul and really separate us from communion with God.
0: Thank you for that, for lining that up. Now, since we're talking specifically about habitual sin today, one of the things that I've heard at least bandied about in similar conversations before is that actually sometimes habits and habit forming, especially when you get along the lines of something as profound as an addiction, can, in a sense, reduce our freedom to choose even grave matter freely. Can you help us understand that? Is culpability kind of diminished when it comes to habit or addiction?
1: Yeah, you know, I mean, it's a good question. And I think, again, this is one of those places where we can find ourselves as we're struggling with our sort of habitual sin and we feel tempted towards it. And we almost give in because we say to ourselves, like, oh, this has become a habit and I don't really have control here. So it can't possibly be a mortal sin because I don't have full freedom. And then this is just the devil sort of like has us turning around and around and around. So there's a certain level of, I'd say it's, again, another both and here, right? So our imputability, like how culpable we are for it and our responsibility can be diminished or even nullified in some cases by habit, right? They can be diminished by ignorance, by duress, by fear, or other, we could call them psychological or social factors, right? Mm-hmm. So that's an important place to begin. I'd separate like a deeply ingrained compulsion, like an addiction that would be classified by a professional in this way as something that, like let's maybe set that to the side, right? Where's my freedom there?
0: But okay,
1: I think it's something where I'd say, like, how do we relate well to that habit, right? So if we've like repented, if we're fighting against the sin and then we fall and we get back up and go to confession, that's one thing that certainly the Lord sees, right? He's not sitting there with like a ledger being like, well, you did these things, you didn't do these things. I would say there's a level of discernment here in these places. But I'd also say that there's an aspect of like, have we also been the ones who bear the responsibility for freely building that habit? So we can think in some case, like, have I been voluntarily invested in growing this? So the kind of the classic example is like the drunk driver, somebody who's like going out every night and drinking, and they develop this habit of drinking. Now they're an alcoholic. And so they go driving and they crash their car and they get back, the police show up. Should they not be cited for this offense? It's like they weren't completely free. They couldn't say yes or no to this. So they've still chose to remain in this. And so part of our discernment has to be, okay, if we discern in our life of sin or habitual sin, that our freedom feels at least in some ways diminished or maybe even nullified, are we still nonetheless choosing to remain in that place? Are we refusing to fight? Are we avoiding the means of grace? Are we cultivating more new occasions of sin? So the habit can't itself excuse, and the ongoing consent we give to it is kind of where we need to make our own personal discernment. And so that's, I think, good. That that's one of those spaces where, just as like a pastoral discernment, it's very important. And that's where you could maybe speak to your priest about it. I almost think one of those places where when we're struggling with habitual sin and we really feel like our freedom has been diminished completely, a good test for that is just to say, I really can't change anything about this. And that's where like alcoholism is a good example, because we know through medical studies, like there's a biologic and psychological components to this. And that's why we use the language of disease to describe it, right? So it's very easy for those who are addicts for us to say, why don't you just change your behavior? And it's not as easy as changing those things. But nonetheless, I think, especially if you said in any AA meeting, they don't diminish the capacity that the persons have to continue to put their life back together. So that's an example of an addiction. And even still, they're saying your culpability is not completely diminished. And so the places where we want to sort of make our discernment is say, even if you feel like your freedom is diminished, or if your freedom is maybe even nullified in this case, just to say, there's really nothing I can do. And if there's nothing you can do, okay, then that's something I would take to your priest to confession and ask him for advice. But I would hazard to say that in almost all cases, there are still things you can be doing. And that's where the sin rests then. So maybe you are caught up in a cycle of habitual sin in which your freedom has become almost completely nullified. But where have you allowed where have you failed to show responsibility for the acts that lead to it and flow from it? And that's sort of the piece there. So the alcoholic who drives drunk and causes a wreck, they're still culpable for the wreck that they've caused, even though we can say that their alcoholism is something that really diminishes and even nullifies their freedom.
0: Okay, very good. I really like the analogies used there, Father. And I think the question of, is there really nothing that I can do? That's a great place to begin when we're finding ourselves in those situations. Let's go to the phones now. 888-914-9149 is our phone number to ask your questions of Father John Lococo. If you have a testimony to give, 888-914-9149, as we're talking about breaking the habit of sin. First up is Richard calling in from Bloomfield, New Jersey. Good afternoon, Richard. Welcome.
2: Hi, good afternoon. Good to talk to you. Okay, I have a problem of overeating. I'm an old guy. I may sound younger, but I'm very old. And I have two habits, the overeating habit and an interesting habit where I'm like a morning guy. I wake up, I'm full of the spirit. I read religious stuff. I read C.S. Lewis and some of the Chesterton. And I'm really, like, inspired, and it doesn't take any effort. I'm just that way. And by the late afternoon or night, it's, like, all gone. I'm, like, you're just dulled. I don't know. There's no more spirituality. I mean, I'm still aware of, you know, sinning and such, but that inspiration just fades. It's interesting. Anyway, I can deal with that. But I do have this habit, and it's usually at night when I'm not in that, you're a great spirit. I just overeat, and sometimes I even get like indigestion. And my problem, and I'm getting better, I think. I'm trying to solve it. I do confess it. My concern, and I just tried, and it worked great. I tried one day of bread and water. So I ate enough bread that I didn't feel hungry, and I drank enough water. And that worked. I felt great. I mean, I felt like I really connected with God and I did the right thing. But I still have this other habit. And I guess my problem is that I have a hard time discerning whether it's a venial sin or a mortal sin. Like, you know what I mean? I'm not sure that sometimes I may, like if I get to the point of indigestion you know, a problem with the esophagus or something, I have trouble sleeping, then I think it could be a mortal sin. And I'm really not sure. I always kind of feel like it's not that serious. Well, what do you think? Can gluttony, I guess it can be a mortal sin, but at what point?
1: Yeah, those are all great questions. In fact, there's a few things that I think we could draw out from the example that you give, and I think it speaks to, just as an example for others of kind of how difficult it can be. I mean, I think one of those things is first just acknowledging that this is something that you want to root out, right? Whether we can sort of definitively say it's mortal or venial, it's still a sin and it's still wounding, and those effects need to be overcome. And I think in some ways, it's kind of like, think on January 1st. Everyone's like, I need to get back in shape. I'm going to go to the gym. It's like the worst day to go to the gym. And what do people do? They run on the treadmill for an hour. And after months of inactivity, they run 5 miles on the treadmill. The next 2 days are going to be excruciating. They're going to be in really, really difficult straits because they're going to be so sore. And what's it going to mean? They're going to feel too sore to go to the gym. They're going to say, well, I just ran 5 miles. And that was a lot. So I'll take a couple days off and you're still sore. And that, you know, and before you know it, because we were trying to choose something virtuous, we've actually kind of overwhelmed ourselves and we're back in that same place. So that's what I hear when you give the example of eating just the bread and the water, is like, that's a really like extreme and like decision to like overcome a sin that you want to sort of work past. That's fine. But the virtue, if we remember, is about a stable disposition built by repeated acts, right? Mm-hmm. And so this is acting prudently, making small choices. So the better question is to say, like, can you get rid of the after dinner snack? Or can you remove just like one part of it? It's like, we can just sort of say, I'm going to start building this, like building blocks. I'm going to start doing so slowly. To answer your question about gluttony itself, it's usually not mortal, but it can be, right? A glutton is, we would say, maybe ordinarily venial, because in most cases, it's an inordinate attachment to something that's good, which is food, right? So eating too much, though, is something we could say becomes a mortal sin when it reaches the point of turning you from the good itself. And so you're talking about like overeating, and it's now you've eaten so much that you've got indigestion, you feel really sick. In that way, like, we've crossed over into maybe that grave territory. I think the place where we say, I went up for a second plate of cake and I just wanted a second place of cake, I don't think that having seconds at Thanksgiving or having a second dessert is necessarily like, that's a mortal sin. But I think in the description that you're sort of weighing, and I don't want to speak so explicitly, just given your brief answer, but to say that if we're reaching that point where like the appetite that is good, which is for food and for nourishment, has become something detestable, now we've crossed into that place of, this is sort of like a grave act in this sense. So I think my advice was to say is like, look, sloth, lustfulness, gluttony, these carnal flesh sins, they really do require discipline of the flesh. Mm-hmm. And there's no other way around it. We would love that it didn't require it so, but we just do need to discipline our bodies in this way. And so I would play around a little bit with your eating schedule. Maybe having breakfast in the morning isn't something you need. Maybe your first meal is at lunch and it's later in the day. Maybe you have more protein in the evening so that it's something that's actually sort of filling and really does fill you. My real practical bit of advice is, I'm pastor at St. John Vianney. St. John Vianney basically just ate potatoes. And potatoes are great food to fill you up. And so that's practical Father John advice. Eat more potatoes. Those will fill you up, right? Some boiled potatoes are good. But just to say, it's like, instead of saying, okay, bread and water tomorrow, this has become a problem. Instead, I'd say to yourself, have we avoided the near occasion of sin? Are we shopping for too much snack food? Stop buying snack food, and then you won't be tempted by it. Make your last meal at night. Instead of eating dinner at 6 p.m., eat dinner at 8 p.m. and make it something that's more filling. And say to yourself, I'm going to save some of my prayer for the evening. But all those things, there are things that you can kind of tinker with and sort of adjust. So as you go to confession the next time, you can at least say, you know, Father, I've really changed some of these things. They didn't really work. I'm going to try this next time. That is sort of what I think the church is inviting us into, is sort of like cooperating with grace and using our rational will and intellect well to come up with a good plan of formation.
0: Yeah, very good. Wow, lots of good advice there, Richard. Hopefully some of that can be really helpful to you as you continue to battle. And I mean, let's acknowledge too, just the fact that you would call, Richard, is an element of looking, saying, yeah, I'm trying to change this. I'm doing something about this, which I think has been the point of a lot of what we've been saying so far, is that if there's still something that we can do, then let's do that. Let's commit it to the grace of God and look for his help in it. And I'm grateful that you did that just today, Richard. Thank you so much for that. God bless you in your continued journey. Let's go to an email now, Father. We've got an email in from Cecilia, who's listening on our Relevant Radio app. And Cecilia asks, my question, all along your life you've committed sins, does God actually then permit bad things to happen in your life as a punishment for those sins? So this is kind of more just generally, but if we've gotten this habitual sin, I guess, is there a way that God will then allow bad things to happen specifically then as a punishment for these sins that we've committed?
1: So I wouldn't say no, not in that explicit sense of like, because you've, you know, if we use our last caller as an example, like I'm struggling with gluttony, and so God's going to give me stomach cancer, right? That's something that's out of Greek mythology than it would be out of a Christian anthropology and how God works with us, right? And in the truest sense, we can say that our sins and sufferings are connected, but the sin itself is the suffering. And I think we forget that. Like, sins wound us. Like, they have a wounding effect on our hearts. And I think one of the things when we fall into habitual sin, especially if we're living confession to confession, is that when we're like white-knuckle willpowering our way as long as we can without committing that sin again, is that when we do fall in that way again, we almost concede then falling again and again and again until we go to confession. I use the language with penitence of like, we tried to get our money's worth, right? So if you think of somebody who's struggling with habitual sin of lust, right? And they fight it off for 2, 3, 4 weeks and they fall again and they're like, well, confession's not till Saturday and today's Wednesday. And they committed a few more times in between that day and Saturday because they know then they'll seek absolution. That's again where people find themselves confessing like a presumption of God's mercy. And I think what it speaks to is a lack of diligence about how sins wound us. And that actually, not just that first sin, but the subsequent sins as well are continually wounding as well. And they not only deepen that separation with God, but they sort of like affect our soul's capacity to remain in communion with him. And so it is really important that we just be vigilant as well. Scripture tells us, right? The Lord disciplines us, right? Hebrews tells us the Lord disciplines the one he loves. And so I do think that there's a way in which I wouldn't say, okay, God's like enacting punishments upon us according to our sin. But I do think God's providence is such that the circumstances of our life, which are withheld by him, can work towards him. All things work for good for those who love God, Paul says. And so I do think that even difficult moments in our life, difficult things that have happened, they do correspond to our own relationship with God uniquely. Like, God's not watching us as ants in a farm. And so all things are sort of bound up intimately and personally with him. And so I do think I think the underlying sentiment that what you're asking is at, but I think I think it'd be damaging just to say to you, yes, that's exactly what's happening. But on the other hand, I would say there's a way in which all of the things in our life are interrelated upon one another. And so, we shouldn't conceive of these things as vengeance inflicted by God. But instead we can say that maybe the things in our life that are ordered in such a way by God can lead to our sort of overcoming sin as well. And so it's a little bit of both, if that would make sense for you, hopefully.
0: All right. Yeah. Father, thank you for that, Cecilia. Hopefully that's a helpful answer from Father Lococa as we're looking at breaking the habit of sin today. And we are taking your questions on the whole process of breaking the habit of sin. After this short break, I want to make sure that we work into the life of virtue and cultivating that in our lives as well. So after this break, stay with us. We're gonna really get into a little bit more of how we can cultivate the virtues and work with the Lord's grace in our lives in order to see that habitual sin go away. Wouldn't that be fantastic? That habitual sin just be gone from your life. Well, stick around and give us your comments and questions at 888-914-9149, 888-914-9149, or innerlife@relevantradio.com. 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
5: This is Archbishop Paul Coakley of the Archdiocese of Oklahoma City. Let us pray. Remember, O most gracious Virgin Mary, that never was it known that anyone fled to thy protection, implored thy help, or sought thy intercession, was left unaided. 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O Mother of the Word incarnate, despise not my petitions, but in thy mercy, hear and answer me. Amen.
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0: Hi, welcome back to The Inner Life. My name is Deacon Patrick Conley. My thanks to Charles Beery producing the show for us, and to Tim Hine, who's on the phones for us, and to our spiritual director today, Father John Lococo. He is the pastor of St. John Vianney Parish in Brookfield, Wisconsin, and also the judicial vicar for the Archdiocese of Milwaukee, talking today about breaking the habit of sin. As teased before the break there, Father, just wanted to get into the whole aspect of virtue. I think it's come up at least tangentially in the conversation here along the way, but what is the role of virtue, a stable habit towards the good that we can maintain and grow, and how can that help us in fighting off these habitual sins?
1: Absolutely. You know, and I think this is a great way to conclude the hour, because it might be the place where I find a lot of penitents who come to me in confession often are sort of missing this step, right? It's like we're thinking of ourselves as like, I need to sort of delete this vice, right? But you don't delete the vice in this sense, right? You move towards the virtue. And so like turn away from sin and believe in the gospel. So it's like that first step, yes, we need to turn away from the sin, but we also need to turn towards what is virtue. So that stable disposition in our own lives. So again, to give maybe a practical example of like one that comes up as maybe the example par excellence of habitual sin is sins of lust, right? So those who are committing those sins with habitual fashion, it's like so often it's like, I need to stop doing this thing. That's true, right? I'm reminded of the high schooler who told me he was giving that up for Lent, and I reminded him he should be giving that up all the time.
0: Right. Good point.
1: He seemed deeply distressed by that. But the point is, instead of saying, okay, how do I need to stop lusting, it's like, how do I love purely? You know, and so now we're moving towards something that I think engages us in a beautiful way on a spiritual level and out in the world as well. It's like I can begin to make the self-assessment when we say this firm purpose of amendment of life is not just cutting out those New York occasions of sin, but is to say, what are the things that I've chosen to help me live purity of heart and chase love more intentionally and more intensely, right? And so these habits are really best overcome by adopting basically a habit of virtue. And this is the discipline that is required for us. And so each capital vice, we could say the seven deadly sins, they all have a virtue that overcomes it. So pride is countered by humility. Avarice or greed is overcome by generosity. Envy by fraternal charity. Wrath by meekness. Lust by chastity. Gluttony by fasting. I think I've named most of them. And asadia, we could say, or spiritual slothfulness.

0: So praying that daily is to say like, okay, here is the moments where I chose sin. But I would also say, where were the moments where you failed to choose virtue? You know, and also to say maybe there's like examination of conscience always feels like this terrible self-assessment, all the things we did wrong, and it's good to spend time with that. But also like to make that sort of like, what's that register, a list of things you did today that was good? You know, not to be prideful, but just to like chart your own growth as well. I did do these things. And I think that is always fruitful. So if you think of the person who says, hey, they're struggling with weight loss, they're eating too much, they're not exercising. If they say to you, hey, I'm going to start eating better. And you look at them, and you're like, you've heard this before. You're like, okay, you know. But if they say to you, hey, I got a personal trainer. I got a friend who's picking me up at 6 a.m. every day to take me to the gym.
1: Yeah.
0: I'm meeting with my doctor. I'm doing, you know, it's like, oh, okay. All of a sudden, this sounds like a plan that actually has some teeth, you know? Mm-hmm. And so one of these things is not just to be a better person, right? Like I always sort of say this to the penitent in confession. It's like, what's your plan to overcome the sin? And they're like, well, I'll just try to be better. It's like, that's not going to work. Like if that worked, you probably wouldn't be here. Yeah. You know, if that worked, like tell me how you're doing it, right? And so instead what we need to do is just build positive acts towards the virtue, build that habit. And this is where grace really supplies this. So it's not the habit themselves, the things that we do that ultimately help us overcome sin. It's Jesus who helps us overcome sin. But I think sort of those prayers like Jesus, meek and humble of heart, make my heart like unto thine. That's a great prayer because we're acknowledging the desire for meekness and also that it's the Lord's activity. But we have to, again, give him that really like fertile soil for that to sort of work with. And we do that best by clearing that space and being proactive and ordered towards the corresponding virtue as well.
1: Mm-hmm. Very good. I appreciate it. So much of what you just said, Father. I think that there's a lot of activity, and I've seen this in my own life too, where you, like you said, you want to delete this particular activity or this particular mindset or these thoughts or whatever it would be, this manner of speech, from our regular practice. And at the same time, if we don't cultivate something that is actively working against that, yeah, like you say, it's doing us a disservice in a lot of ways because it's not only the white knuckling it, but it's actually we're going to be failing again and again and again, which tends to wear down our own confidence, our own resolve. But of course, our confidence is never in ourselves alone. It is in the grace and mercy of God, which is always given to us. So let's go back to the phones and take a phone call from Dan calling in from Washington. Hello, Dan, and welcome to The Inner Life.
2: Yes, good morning. Thanks for taking my call.
1: Sure.
2: There's a question that has been in my mind for a long time now, and I've never been able to get a clear answer. Or what has the church discovered about, for example, sin itself? I mean, sin entered the world, okay. But before God created the world, he knew that what was going to happen. He knew sin was going to infect humanity. If he knew that, why would he allow sin to infect humanity? And in turn, sin was going to, in turn, take effect, and souls were going to be lost because of it. I just can't figure that out. Can you shed some light on that, please, if you can?
0: Sure, absolutely. Yeah, thanks for your question. In fact, what our caller is naming for us is, I think, a question that comes up time and again, is this question about God's permitting of evil, right? God never wills or causes it. But the question I think we would say is why would God even permit these things if they cause such sort of grave woundedness, right? And I think this idea of permission, or the permission of evil, which is the absence of good, is something that is a necessary fruit as well of bestowing upon his creation a free will. And so when we make these things, again, to go back to the definition at the top of the hour, right? If what is sin itself is an offense against reason, truth, and right conscience, or to quote the catechism, it's an offense against God. If we want to be free to choose God, that freedom also means creating an environment in which we cannot choose God, or we can make choices that offend God. And we could say, again, those offenses against reason, truth, and right conscience. And so that God permits evil is a necessary quality of creating a world in which we can choose.

0: God ourselves. And without that choice, it's not love, it's possession. And so we could see the necessity for these things. And so instead, what we see is God's response to the reality of evil, which is the sending of his only begotten son. And so there's a way in which we can see that God permits evil in order to draw forth some greater good. And that's St. Paul says, sin increases and grace abounds all the more. And so anytime we see sin, and it's so easy for us to say, look at this sin, the question we should be asking is, where's all of the grace? Because this is the promise that Scripture tells us, is that we see God's activity even more so present there. And so creatures who genuinely love him, that genuine love requires that real capacity to refuse him. And so, yes, he could have like made a world of beings incapable of sin, but that would also mean that we'd be incapable of the yes that would lead us towards heaven. And so foreknowing that abusive freedom, he also, in his providence and wisdom, judged that freedom certainly worth its price in the sense that we can have authentic relationship with him. And so that would be a brief answer to a big, it's a big, big question, certainly, and maybe worth the topic for another day.
1: Yeah, that's right. We have only a minute
0: left.
1: We're
0: running out of time here. Yeah,
1: before we ask for your blessing here, Father. But Dan, let's take that as a beginning point, at least in response to your question. And it's a profound question. And I think that there's many people who would ask some form of it as well. So I thank you for asking on their behalf. Father, as we are winding down here in our last minute here before your blessing, just any last tips, maybe saints that we can employ, or the asking for intercession of saints and overcoming
0: spiritual
1: sins?
0: I think the last piece that I'd share is, if you look at the example of Judas and Peter, is that both of them commit this act of betrayal. They commit this grave sin. They separate themselves from communion with Christ. Judas, he does not repent. He isolates and he continues to spiral until he commits this act of self-destruction. What does Peter do? Where do we see him next? He's on the boat fishing again. He's there with his friends. So I would say, if we're trying to come back to the Lord and we're not sure where to find him, Peter returns to what's familiar, his occupation. He returns to fellowship, and he returns in those two places. So I think often our battle against sin feels like it's me against the world, when in fact, call upon your brothers and sisters for prayer, cultivate good friendships, do the things that bring you great joy, and know that the Lord is always walking with you.
1: Amen. Father, thank you so much for taking the time to be with us today. May we ask for a blessing from you, please?
0: Yeah, absolutely. Almighty and ever-living God, we entrust ourselves to you, and even as sinners fallen, through your grace, we know that you call us to ever greater excellence in you. Give us the strength, the power, the wisdom, and the understanding to stay close to you, and through your most sacred heart, have mercy on us. So may Almighty God bless you, in the name of the Father, and of the Son, and of the Holy Spirit. Amen.
1: Amen. 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Tomorrow on the program, we're going to be looking to understand that source and summit of the Christian life, understanding the Eucharist with Father John Paul Erickson. Until then, grace and peace.
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4: Behold, O God, our protector, and look on the face of your Christ. For better is one day in your courts than thousands elsewhere. Today we celebrate the 20th Sunday in Ordinary Time. The parish bulletin found at the entrances and on our webpage contains the music and responses for Mass. Today's Mass intention is for the repose of the soul of Linda Andretta. The celebrant of this Mass is Father Alexander Hall, our parochial vicar. Assisting at this Mass is Deacon Phil Stewart. The opening hymn, All People That on Earth Do Dwell, may be found on page 1 of the Liturgy Guide. Let us stand.

0: In the name of the Father, and of the Son, and of the Holy Spirit.
1: Amen.
0: The Lord be with you. Brethren, let us acknowledge our sins and so prepare ourselves to celebrate the sacred mysteries. I confess to Almighty God and to you, my brothers and sisters, that I have greatly sinned in my thoughts and in my words, in what I have done and in what I have failed to do, through my most grievous fault. Therefore, I ask the Blessed Mary, ever Virgin, all the angels and saints, and you, my brothers and sisters, to pray for me to the Lord our God. May Almighty God have mercy on us, forgive us our sins, and bring us to everlasting life.

A reading from the book of the prophet Isaiah. Thus says the Lord, observe what is right, do what is just, for my salvation is about to come, my justice about to be revealed. The foreigners who join themselves to the Lord, ministering to him, loving the name of the Lord, and becoming his servants. All who keep the Sabbath free from profanation and hold to my covenant, them I will bring to my holy mountain and make joyful in the house of prayer. Their burnt offerings and sacrifices will be acceptable on my altar, for my house shall be called a house of prayer for all peoples. The word of the Lord.

A reading from the letter of St. Paul to the Romans. Brothers and sisters, I am speaking to you Gentiles. Inasmuch as I am the apostle to the Gentiles, I glory in my ministry in order to make my race jealous and thus save some of them. For if their rejection is the reconciliation of the world, what will their acceptance be but life from dead? For the gifts and the call of God are irrevocable. Just as you once disobeyed God, but have now received mercy because of their disobedience, so they have now disobeyed in that order, in order that, by virtue of the mercy shown to you, they too may now receive mercy. For God delivered all to disobedience, that he might have mercy upon all. The word of the Lord.

The Lord be with you. A reading from the Holy Gospel according to Matthew. At that time, Jesus withdrew to the region of Tyre and Sidon. And behold, a Canaanite woman of that district came and called out, "Have pity on me, Lord, Son of David. My daughter is tormented by a demon." But Jesus did not say a word in answer to her. Jesus' disciples came and asked him, "Send her away, for she keeps calling out after us." He said in reply, "I was sent only to the lost sheep of the house of Israel." But the woman came and did Jesus homage, saying, "Lord, help me." He said in reply, "It is not right to take the food of the children and throw it to the dogs." She said, "Please, Lord, for even the dogs eat the scraps that fall from the table of their masters." Then Jesus said to her in reply, "O woman, great is your faith. Let it be done as you wish." And the woman's daughter was healed from that hour. The Gospel of the Lord.

Sometimes we knock and we don't hear any answer. But doesn't that sort of fly in the face of what Jesus himself told us? Knock and the door will be opened. Seek and you will find. Ask and it will be granted to you. This is a disturbing gospel, right? It's one of those difficult gospels to hear. It even just seems kind of, I don't know, it's unsettling. What is in Jesus' mind? It's easy to project a lot of our own fears, our misconceptions onto Christ. Why is he ignoring this woman? Is he annoyed with her? Is he annoyed with me when I pray? Does he not want to answer her prayers? Does he not want to answer mine? Does he care about this woman? Does he care about me? It's important to remember Jesus in this gospel is the same Jesus that crafted this woman lovingly. He made her out of love. He loves this woman, this Canaanite woman, who comes seeking his help. Yet, he doesn't answer her prayer right away. Why? Some kind of sick test? Say the right things, say the right prayers. No. He's allowing her this silence, this persistence, this constantly calling out, seeking after him. Why? Because Jesus himself wants something from her? No. Rather, he wants something for her. This silence, mysteriously, is for her benefit. The same loving creator that made this woman out of love allows her to ask, ask again, plead, beg even. Why? Because she's able to come to this profound humility and recognize for herself the depth of her faith, which Jesus affirms and honors with these powerful words, "Woman, great is your faith." Why does Jesus force us sometimes just to sit in that uncomfortable silence? Jesus, pull out this thorn. Make a little lighter, Lord, this cross that I've been carrying. Heal this wound. It's even more, maybe dire when it's, Lord, heal my daughter. Heal my husband. Come to the aid of this friend of mine. Why does he let us sit in the silence? Not because he's tired of hearing from us. Not because he doesn't really want to answer our prayers, but if we just ask enough, finally he gives in? No. It's for our good, mysteriously. We can't claim to necessarily understand why in every instance. So that we might grow in greater humility, so that we might grow in greater faith, so that we might purify our desires, that our desires might grow. Indeed, all of these at different times for different reasons. I'm sure each of you have something in your lives where you think, wow, how much more, Lord, do I have to keep asking? Aren't you gonna finally just relent? Should I just give up, Lord? Are you really there for me? Do you really love me? Do you actually care about me? Do you care about the people I love? He allows us the silence so that we can ask these questions, so that our faith can deepen, so that we can grow in humility, dependence on him, so we can take a serious look at ourselves. Who am I? Who is he? Does he have good planned for me? Does he love me?
Do I really believe that his plan is better than my plan for myself? Today, let us ask our Lord for the grace to continue to bear the sometimes uncomfortable silence, to grow in faith, to grow in humility, to grow in our awareness of our need for God.

0: Together, let us profess our faith. I believe in one God, the Father Almighty, maker of heaven and earth, of all things visible and invisible. I believe in one Lord Jesus Christ, the only begotten Son of God, born of the Father before all ages, God from God, light from light, true God from true God, begotten, not made, consubstantial with the Father. Through him all things were made. For us men and for our salvation, he came down from heaven, and by the Holy Spirit was incarnate of the Virgin Mary and became man. For our sake he was crucified under Pontius Pilate. He suffered death and was buried, and rose again on the third day in accordance with the Scriptures. He ascended into heaven and is seated at the right hand of the Father. He will come again in glory to judge the living and the dead, and his kingdom will have no end. I believe in the Holy Spirit, the Lord, the giver of life, who proceeds from the Father and the Son, who with the Father and the Son is adored and glorified, who has spoken through the prophets. I believe in one holy, Catholic, and apostolic church. I confess one baptism for the forgiveness of sins, and I look forward to the resurrection of the dead and the life of the world to come. Amen. Confident of our Father's love for us, we bring to him these, our prayers and petitions.
1: That all members of the Church might encounter Christ more deeply and profess him more faithfully, let us pray to the Lord.
0: Lord, hear our prayer.
1: For world leaders and all who assist them in their governance, that they grow in wisdom, prudence, and charity, let us pray to the Lord.
0: Lord, hear our prayer.
1: For a lasting peace throughout the world and an end to all war and violence, especially in Ukraine and in the Middle East, let us pray to the Lord.
0: Lord, hear our prayer.
1: For the poor, the unemployed, the hungry and the homeless, the oppressed and the lonely and the addicted, the sick and the dying, that they would know the closeness of the suffering Christ in the care of Christians, let us pray to the Lord.
0: Lord, hear our prayer.
1: And for our beloved dead, for the peaceful repose of their souls and the consolation of their families and friends, let us pray to the Lord.
0: Lord, hear our prayer. Heavenly Father, we offer to you these our prayers and petitions, and we ask that you would grant them if they are in accord with your holy will. Through Christ our Lord.

Pray, brethren, that my sacrifice and yours may be acceptable to God the Almighty Father.

You are indeed holy, O Lord, and all you have created rightly gives you praise. For through your Son, our Lord Jesus Christ, by the power and working of the Holy Spirit, you give life to all things and make them holy. And you never cease to gather a people to yourself, so that from the rising of the sun to its setting, a pure sacrifice may be offered to your name. Therefore, Lord, we humbly implore you, by the same Spirit, graciously make holy these gifts we have brought to you for consecration, that they may become the body and blood of your Son, our Lord Jesus Christ, at whose command we celebrate these mysteries. For on the night he was betrayed, he himself took bread, and giving you thanks, he said the blessing, broke the bread, and gave it to his disciples, saying, "Take this, all of you, and eat of it, for this is my body, which will be given up for you."

In a similar way, when supper was ended, he took the chalice and, giving you thanks, he said the blessing and gave the chalice to his disciples, saying, "Take this, all of you, and drink from it, for this is the chalice of my blood, the blood of the new and eternal covenant, which will be poured out for you and for many for the forgiveness of sins. Do this in memory of me."

Therefore, O Lord, as we celebrate the memorial of the saving passion of your Son, his wondrous resurrection and ascension into heaven, and as we look forward to his second coming, we offer you in thanksgiving this holy and living sacrifice. Look, we pray, upon the oblation of your church, and recognizing the sacrificial victim by whose death you will to reconcile us to yourself. Grant that we who are nourished by the body and blood of your Son, and filled with his Holy Spirit, may become one body, one spirit in Christ. May he make of us an eternal offering to you, so that we may obtain an inheritance with your elect, especially with the most blessed Virgin Mary, Mother of God, with blessed Joseph, her spouse, with your blessed apostles and glorious martyrs, with Saint Paul, and with all the saints, on whose constant intercession in your presence we rely for unfailing help. May this sacrifice of our reconciliation, we pray, O Lord, advance the peace and salvation of all the world. Be pleased to confirm in faith and charity your pilgrim church on earth, with your servant Leo our Pope and Bernard our Bishop, the order of bishops, all the clergy, and the entire people you have gained for your own. Listen graciously to the prayers of this family, whom you have summoned before you. In your compassion, O merciful Father, gather to yourself all your children scattered throughout the world. To our departed brothers and sisters, and to all who are pleasing to you at their passing from this life, give kind admittance to your kingdom. There we hope to enjoy forever the fullness of your glory, through Christ our Lord, through whom you bestow on the world all that is good.

0: At the Savior's command and formed by divine teaching, we dare to say, Our Father, who art in heaven, hallowed be thy name. Thy kingdom come, thy will be done, on earth as it is in heaven. Give us this day our daily bread, and forgive us our trespasses, as we forgive those who trespass against us. And lead us not into temptation, but deliver us from the evil. Deliver us, O Lord, we pray, from every evil. Graciously grant peace in our days, that by the help of your mercy we may be always free from sin and safe from all distress, as we await the blessed hope and the coming of our Savior, Jesus Christ. Lord Jesus Christ, who said to your apostles, Peace I leave you, my peace I give you, look not on our sins but on the faith of your church, and graciously grant her peace and unity in accordance with your will, who live and reign forever and ever. The peace of the Lord be with you always.
1: And with your spirit.
2: Let us offer each other a sign of peace.

Behold the Lamb of God. Behold him who takes away the sins of the world. Blessed are those called to the supper of the Lamb. Lord, I am not worthy that you should enter under my roof, but only say the word, and my soul shall be healed.

For those unable to receive Holy Communion, we offer the following prayer. My Jesus, I believe that you are present in the most holy sacrament. I love you above all things, and I desire to receive you into my soul. Since I cannot at this moment receive you sacramentally, come at least spiritually into my heart. I embrace you as if you were already there, and unite myself wholly to you. Never permit me to be separated from you. Amen.

0: in heaven, who lives and reigns forever and ever. The young adults will be having a service event this Tuesday at 7 p.m. Everyone in their 20s and 30s is welcome to attend. We'll be meeting in Hayden Hall. The office will be closed next Wednesday, that is this coming Wednesday. We're having a staff retreat, so pray for the staff of the cathedral that day. There's gonna be youth summer camp offered by Dr. Ganza. This is gonna be Monday through Friday, August 17th through the 21st. Each of those days from 3:30 to 5:45 p.m., Dr. Ganza will introduce great works of sacred music. The children will learn healthy vocal technique and develop music literacy skills. I can never say the word literacy correctly, which is awkward. You can register online. Information is in the bulletin and on the parish website. The Lord be with you. May Almighty God bless you, the Father, and the Son, and the Holy Spirit.
1: Amen. 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

0: listening to today's Holy Sacrifice of the Mass from the Cathedral of St. Paul in St. Paul, Minnesota. 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
3: With a look at the news from the Vatican and around the world, I'm Mary Graham with the Catholic News Week in Review. Springfield Bishop Thomas Paprocki is joining a Luther nursing home and four doctors in a lawsuit against Illinois' assisted suicide law. The federal lawsuit argues the state's end-of-life options law requires doctors to participate in or facilitate assisted suicide, even if they consciously object. The plaintiffs also claim healthcare facilities must promote the law and provide access to assisted suicide on-site despite institutional objections. Paprocki says the requirement conflicts with Catholic healthcare directives prohibiting participation in assisted suicide and the Church's mission to protect human life. A similar lawsuit filed by Catholic groups in New York resulted in the state agreeing to not require the plaintiffs to participate while their case proceeds. During his Wednesday general audience, Pope Leo called on the faithful to look at the liturgical year.
4: He asked all to see the liturgical year in a completely different way, not simply as the church's calendar. So in other words, a schedule of feast days and readings and seasons. But he said that is actually a way of encountering Christ himself. Now he quoted Pope Pius XII, who described the liturgical year not simply as a record of things that happened in the past, but as Christ himself living in his church, continuing his work of salvation.
3: 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A new Massachusetts law allows abortions right up until birth. Under current state law, abortions are allowed up to 24 weeks. Abortions after that point are permitted with limited exceptions. The new bill shifts the criteria for late-term abortions from the list of specific medical conditions to a more flexible standard based solely on the abortionist approving the abortion. Keeping you connected with the church and the world 24 hours a day, I'm Mary Graham for Relevant Radio News.
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8: There were two children, each 4 years of age, who always played together. One of them was a Jewish little girl by the name of Abrams, and the other was a Catholic little girl. We shall give her the name of McGarrity. And the little Jewish girl was a very good little girl, and she went to the synagogue every week. And the little Catholic girl went to the Catholic church every week. And on this particular Tuesday night, just about time for our program to come on, the little Jewish girl announced it saying, "Come on, McGarrity's rabbi is on the air." Our subject for this evening is education. As you know, considerable fun has been poked at it. Will Rogers once described college bread as a 4 years loaf. was a humorist in the last century who said that being a widow for 2 years is far better than a college education. And Robert Hutchins, formerly of the University of Chicago, said that the reason we give sheepskins to college graduates is in order to cover up their intellectual nakedness. These are, of course, very extreme views on education. But every one of us, of course, regrets that we had not studied more when we were in school. I got into considerable difficulty a year or two ago on television just by saying, I thought in mere fun, that I spent 4 years in the third grade. And from that time on, many fathers and mothers have written in protest saying that they can't induce their children to study. They said, I was in the fourth grade for 3 years, and why shouldn't they be in the flunk year after year? But as I said, we do regret that we had not studied harder, particularly when we go to France. And here we study book French, and we go over there, and somehow or other, they never speak book French in Paris. You get mad because the horses and dogs understand French and you don't. So the American always shouts. He feels the reason the French do not understand him is because he doesn't speak loud enough. And about the only one who can understand American French in Paris is some other American. But our concern with education is not so much the vocational or professional side of it, but just the general philosophy of education, with particular reference to colleges and universities. Now, the general aim of education is to train the whole man, the intellect and will, not just the mind alone. We went into a store to buy a suit of clothes. We would not take a suit that had only one sleeve. And you bought a pair of shoes, you'd want toes in it unless you wanted to be in style. And so with education. But tonight we're only going to talk about the intellect. Perhaps some other time we may talk about the will. Now the intellect, if it is to be properly trained, should be developed along these three lines. First of all, an educated man will seek truth. Secondly, he will have a correlation of studies. That is to say, one subject in his college will be related to another subject. And thirdly, there will be depth. Particularly the deepening of mystery. First of all, truth. The purpose of education is not just to train us for democracy, not to train us to make a living. The purpose of education is to acquaint us with truth. Truth about everything. Truth in a certain sense is narrowing. I know, before you go to school, you're free to believe that Shakespeare was born in 208. And then you have to believe that he was born in 1564 and died in 1616. I hope that's right. I haven't looked that up. That just came right out of my unconsciousness. And we have to know the truth of science, the truth of literature, and above all, the truth of man. We're not able to serve democracy unless we are true human beings. We cannot make a living, for example, as an engineer, unless we know the truth of engineering. Beyond all these particular truths, the one basic truth that we have to learn is, of course, the truth of our own existence. We would not have a gadget in our house 5 minutes without knowing the meaning of that gadget. And yet some people will live 10, 20, 50, 60 years without knowing why they are here or where they are going. And when life is meaningless, it's very dull. And it is this absence of a goal or purpose that makes so many people full of worries, anxieties, fears, psychoses, neuroses. After all, what's the use of living unless we know the purpose of living? Therefore, the first thing that education should give us is, what is the truth about a man? Why was he made? We will not develop that in detail, and its ultimate purpose, when all other purposes are satisfied, is to attain perfect life and truth and love, which is the definition of God. Now, why is truth important? There is a principle in psychology that is called ideomotor. That means that every idea has a kind of a motive power. It tends to work itself out into act. Suppose you're at a football game. You're in the stands where you can see the plays readily. And from this superior position of yours, you see a fullback swinging around right end. But you see an opening around tackle. And so you move this way. You had the idea in your mind, and the idea worked itself out into act. As a matter of fact, every idea that we do have tends to some kind of expression. That is why very often our actions betray our ideas. Some say it doesn't make any difference what you believe, it all depends upon how you act. That is nonsense, because we act upon our beliefs. If we put truth into our mind, then we will lead truly human lives. Now, if every idea works itself out into act, see how important it is to put true ideas into our mind? We ought to treat our mind just exactly as we treat our stomach. We do not put garbage in our stomach. So we have pure food laws. But our stomach is not nearly as important as our mind. And some people read murders, headlines, whenever there's a hatchet murder. Wonderful. Some newspapers delight in the story of that particular kind. Well, think of pudding. Infidelities, disloyalties, slanders, backbitings, and all of that into one's head. It's all going to work itself out into act eventually. That's why it's important to keep the right kind of thoughts in one's head. But it may be objected, well, how about evil? Should we not know evil? The old Greek Socrates said that evil is ignorance. That is not true. Otherwise, the more educated you were, the more virtuous you would be. Education does not deliver us always from evil. Sometimes education makes clever devils instead of stupid ones. And if we have to have a choice between the two, we might prefer the stupid. And then, from another point of view, when it is said we must know evil, it is well to understand how we might know it. When Satan tempted our first parents in the Garden of Paradise, he said to them, God has forbidden you to eat of this tree of the knowledge of good and evil. The reason he did that was because God himself knows the difference between good and evil. And if you know the difference between good and evil, you will be like God. Therefore, eat the tree. Know good and evil as he does. And Satan says, and you will be as gods. What was the fallacy? Fallacy was, there are two ways of knowing anything. For example, you can know typhoid fever, well, as I know it now, negatively. I do not have it, so I just simply negate it. There are some people who know typhoid fever experimentally. They have it. Now, how does God know evil? He knows evil negatively. How do we know evil? We know evil like the typhoid fever patient knows typhoid. It gets into us, and it works its way out. Not only through the alleys and the gateways of our body, but all through our lives. And it eventually begins to possess us. It's one thing to know intellectual errors, but another thing to know evil deeds experimentally. We may be captured by them. Hence, the goal of all education is to know truth. As our divine Lord said, the truth will make you free. Some people think that freedom alone makes truth. No, freedom alone does not make truth. It helps discover it. It's very essential for it. But the real freedom comes from the truth. Only when you know the truth about an airplane are you free to drive it. Only when you know the truth of medicine are you free to practice it. And when you know the truth of life, then you're most free. Now, not only truth, but a second condition of an educated man is that there be a correlation of studies. That means that when we go to college, particularly, we should realize that despite the fact that they have hundreds and hundreds of courses, I looked at the college catalog not very long ago that had 29 distinct courses on public speaking. There aren't 29 different things to say about it. One thing is, don't read a manuscript or a teletype. But they had 29 courses, and I said, why do you have 29 courses? And they said, well, other universities do. Well, they were keeping up with the Joneses. But in a real college course, there are some courses that are more important than others. And we are to regard wisdom very much as a pyramid. And therefore, the wisdom that is at the top of the pyramid in sciences, well, such as the Greeks put at the top, metaphysics, mathematics, physics, which is a little different from our modern physics, but we'll let that go. They said that all of these sciences illumine the lower sciences, which is true. For example, you would not understand music unless you had mathematics. In a musical composition, not every note has the same stress. In language, not everyone has the same emphasis, every word. But today, the tendency in education, instead of having some courses which are much more important than which everyone ought to take, in order that he might be truly informed to live a human life, we have the shelf theory. The shelf theory is that you have a number of bottles on the shelf. These are bottles. The camera will stand back when I draw, please. Now, the idea is, when you go to college today, is it doesn't make any difference what course you take. You just elect any course that you please. And at the end of 4 years, you collect 64 bottles, 64 credits. It doesn't make a particle of difference what's in the bottles. Sand, water, milk, makes no difference what. They all have equal value. Bring them to the dean and you'll get a sheepskin. The result is that people today are not getting the education that they ought to receive. They got a conjuring of unrelated and disconnected and disjointed subjects, but they cannot put them together. A really educated man sees a relationship between various branches of knowledge. For example, between science and theology, between history and the Old Testament, and so forth. On the other hand, our assumption today in education is that no one subject is more important than another. And what is important is that you count something that has never been counted before. If you do that, you're supposed to really deserve a PhD. And that is the reason we have really peculiar theses. I know a university that has counted the datives, the vocatives, the ablatives, and the genitives in Virgil. The infinitives in Augustine. Did you know that there was a university that gave a PhD thesis degree for the thesis, Four Ways of Cooking Ham? Did you know that there was a university that gave, imagine, a doctorate philosophy degree? It almost makes you want to forget philosophy. They gave a PhD degree or a thesis on four ways of dishwashing. Then there was an MA thesis given, or degree given,
9: for a psychological study of the post-rotational eye movement of squabs. But I think the prize is that university, and I do not mention the name of any of these universities. It was the university that gave a PhD degree to the student who wrote on the microbic content of cotton undershirts. Can't you imagine the student all the time working, slaving on that thesis till he got it done? Therefore, not only the knowledge of truth, and not only a correlation of subject, but certain subjects which ought to be essential so that a man will be truly educated. But finally, a truly educated man will also have a philosophy of life. That is to say, he will be so educated that he will deepen the mystery of things, increase his knowledge of one particular thing. Here's an example of increasing knowledge. Take, for example, the atom. Now, a man who's truly educated would know that the atom in the 19th century was considered as homogeneous, like a billiard ball, all matter. Then we developed our knowledge, deepened it. We found that at the center was a positive charge of electricity, and round about were negative charges called neutrons. Then we discovered that this was a kind of a miniature of the solar system. And in the center was the sun, which corresponded to the proton, and round about, corresponding to neutrons, were Mercury, Venus, Earth, Mars, Jupiter, Saturn, Uranus, Neptune, the various planets. Oh, yes, now that the dog show is on, Pluto. And then the knowledge was deepened a little more, as Sir James Jean said, now we discovered that the most scientific explanation of the universe is that everything is light. Either bottled light, matter, like this board, or unbottled light, like illumination. That's deepening knowledge. Today, the tendency in education, instead of deepening the mystery, is to make substitutions. Here there is a development like life itself, where life begins with a fetus, and finally a complete organism. But here there's substitution. For example, the automobile was substituted for the horse and buggy. But the automobile didn't grow out of the horse and buggy. And so today, students, instead of being given a very definite philosophy of life which they can explore all their days after they get their A.B. and their Ph.D., they're merely given a point of view, a fad, a fancy. And then after 10, 20 years, it's no good. Think of those who were educated 40 years ago. They were entirely influenced by the philosophy of Spencer. Now he's forgotten. Freud will be as forgotten in 30 years as Spencer's forgotten now. And a student, therefore, who finishes without a definite philosophy of life, whose mystery he can deepen every day, is rather like a man who has whirled himself around until he became dizzy. The earth under his feet no longer looks stable. Everything is in movement. And is it that that makes life unpleasant to live? Whereas if one has a philosophy of life that is solid, that stands up against all vicissitudes, then he can enter the labyrinth of life and take with him the string of that philosophy. He can always find his way back. But today, men are laying down the tracks, for example, of idealism, and then tearing up those tracks, then laying down other tracks, and then tearing those up, with the result that life is lived without ever having explored its depth, just as men today are not exploring the depth of love in marriage, but substituting one for another. So they're substituting one fad, one fancy for another, instead of getting hold of that which is solid and bedrock that makes life a joy to live. And this kind of education means, of course, that in a democracy, if there's any ideal, it is this, that we do not want uniformity of education, we want unity of education. We want unity of education in the sense that we'll all be reared good citizens of this great land of ours. But we do not want uniformity of education in the sense that everyone is poured into identically the same mold, into the same standards, into the same fads. Because once a nation and a people begin following exactly the same system of education and identically the same pattern, it will not be long until they will be grouped into one party. Democracy insists on a diversity of education. And let the independent small colleges, therefore, show the way to America, in order that it may continue to love its God, to preserve its soul and its love of truth, and that it will be truly great before God and before men.
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8: Friends, I have a little notebook with me tonight. That's because I have some passages from Shakespeare written in here. See, there are various ways of treating subjects which you do not know by heart. Just as teachers say there are various ways of cheating an examination. Writing something on fingernails, writing it on the cuffs, writing it on the back of a stopwatch. And there are also ways of cheating on a stage and on television. For example, one way that is very often used is to have cards in front of you. You who are in your homes cannot see these cards. But the one who was talking looks down and he reads off joke one, joke two, and then a new card is put in. And then one other system is to have a prompter off stage. But the one system that is the best of all to fool the audience at home is the teleprompter. The teleprompter is set on top of a television camera. We do not have one here. And the message unrolls. You can generally tell the man who has the teleprompter because he dare not take his eye off if he gets very back very quickly. I've always been afraid to use one of them because I heard once of a politician who was giving a speech, and he said, "And all of us, of course, are grateful to that great man who fought so valiantly at Valley Forge, who crossed the waters of the Delaware during midwinter, who became the first president of the United States." And the thing got stuck, and he, to this day, he doesn't know what was the next line. So we will read Shakespeare out of our little book. There are two grand divisions of civilizations, and one is an age that admits guilt, and the other is an age which denies guilt or sin. An age that admits guilt, sin, personal wrong would be an age of humility, an age of expiation, an age of reparation, an age of religion and worship. When people die, they very often will their money in reparation for their sins to some charity, such as the missions. And wasn't that cute of me to get that in the way I did? And then there are also ages that deny guilt, such as our own. Our own age generally is one that does not admit personal guilt. If anything goes wrong, it's due to the fact that we had insufficient playgrounds, we were raised on grade B milk, or our grandmother loved us too much, or our grandfather did not love us enough. Now, an age that denies guilt submerges a real sense of guilt. That is to say, it is not in consciousness, so it is thrust down into unconsciousness, and then it comes out, often, in two ways. One in a love of violence, and the other in an abnormal love of murder mysteries and crime stories. First of all, in a love of violence. All guilt deserves punishment. Now, if one denies guilt, one must necessarily deny that he deserves punishment. Those who deny personal guilt and submerge it take an extraordinary interest in violence and violent stories, because they see that the punishment which they deserve for their own sins is vicariously being visited on someone else, and they feel relieved in some way of their guilt. I know there was one psychologist, who gave an explanation of why golfers love to hit the ball so hard. It's because some of them think it's the boss whom they hate, or else some thought it was even the wife, and they just whack the daylights out of it. I also heard of a woman who, even the story, who went into a haberdashery store to buy a collar for her husband. And the clerk said, "What size?" She said, "About that size." And then in addition to violence, there's also an extraordinary love of murder mysteries, in which people like to listen to crime stories. Having denied guilt, they like to find someone else who's guilty. And when finally, at the end of the play, it's discovered that such and such a person is guilty, the conscience, the unconsciousness, is practically saying, "See, I didn't do it. The butler did it. I'm innocent." Now you find some such repression of guilt in the great tragedy of Shakespeare called Macbeth. Macbeth, for the benefit of the two in the television audience who forgot when he was born, 1558, no, this is Queen Elizabeth. Imagine, that's Queen Elizabeth, 1558 to 1603. Shakespeare was 1564 to 1616. And this play was written between 1603 and 1610. Now, in it are described two ways of suppressing guilt. One way of suppressing guilt is by a bad philosophy plus bad behavior. Philosophy and bad behavior. The second way is by an act of the will, which deliberately chooses evil. First of all, an evil philosophy in which one starts, for example, with the philosophy of relativism, that there's nothing good, there's nothing bad, that everything depends upon your point of view. There's no absolute, and that the individual is the determinant of right and wrong. And then when bad actions are coupled to that, it is not long until conscience is killed and sense of guilt is lost. And the other way is an act of the will, in which one deliberately chooses evil. Here there's not weakness, but there's an affirmation of what is base. In the tragedy of Macbeth, Macbeth is an example of the first. Lady Macbeth, an example of the second. Now let us take, first of all, Macbeth, and see how Macbeth kills his conscience. The play opens with three witches who represent supernatural forces of evil. And when they speak together, they affirm a philosophy of relativism. Fair is foul, and foul is fair. The very first words which Macbeth speaks when he appears on the stage, without any relation as yet to the witches, is, "So fair and foul a day I have not seen." Macbeth is no longer an innocent man. He no longer believes there's an absolute. The witches tell him that one day he will be the Thane of Cawdor, and king. And he writes to his wife, Lady Macbeth, tells her what the witches said, and they both conspire to kill the king, Duncan. The king arrives at the palace. Lady Macbeth receives him. Macbeth is disturbed in conscience. Should he do it? If he could only prevent any consequences of the crime, everything would be all right. But he's afraid that he cannot. And furthermore, why should he kill the king? He's his host. And the news of it will be spread around as if borne on the wings of angels. He has no reason anyway for killing the king, he says to himself, except ambition. And Shakespeare puts in his mouth this beautiful soliloquy as he ponders the crime. If it were done, when 'tis done, then 'twere well if it were done quickly. The assassination could trammel up the consequence and catch with his surcease. Success. That but this blow might be the be-all and the end-all here. And here upon the bank and shoal of time, we jump the life to come. But in these cases, we still have judgment here, which being taught, return to plague the inventor. This even-handed justice commends the ingredients of our poison chalice to our own lips. He's here in double trust. First, as I am his kinsman and his subject. Strong both against the deed. And then as his host, who should against the murderer shut the door, not bear the knife myself. Besides this, Duncan has borne his faculty so meek, has been so clear, and his great justice, that angels' virtues will plead like angels, trumpet-tongued against the deep damnation of his taking off. And pity, like a naked newborn babe striding the blast, or heaven's cherubims horsed upon the sightless couriers of the air, shall blow the horrid deed in every eye, till tears shall drown the wind. I have no spurs to prick the side of my intent, but only a vaulting ambition which o'erleaps itself and mounts on the other side. Thinking of all the consequences of the crime, he goes to Lady Macbeth and he says, I will not do it. And then she uses two arguments against him. She says, you're not a man, you're a coward, and you do not love me.
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11: This is Archbishop Paul Coakley of the Archdiocese of Oklahoma City. 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Remember, O most gracious Virgin Mary, that never was it known that anyone fled to thy protection, implored thy help, or sought thy intercession, was left unaided. 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
7: 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Now, here's the conclusion of this episode, Macbeth.
8: And then she uses two arguments against him. She says, you're not a man, you're a coward, and you do not love me. He then agrees. And as for Lady Macbeth, here's evil. And this is something I would not even attempt to memorize, because I would not want anything as evil as this memorized in my brain. Here's the thought of this evil woman who wants to do away with all good at once. And she says, come, you spirits that tend on mortal thoughts, unsex me here. And fill me from crown to toe full of direst cruelty. Make thick my blood. Stop up the access and passage of remorse, that no compunctionous visitings of nature shake my fell purpose, nor keep peace between the effect and it. Come to my woman's breasts and take my milk for gall, you murdering ministers, wherever in your sightless substances you wait on nature's mischief. Come, thick night, and pall thee in the dunnest smoke of hell, but my keen knife see not the wound it makes, nor heaven peer through the blanket of the dark and say, hold! Oh. They're agreed on the crime. Macbeth murders the king. He comes back to Lady Macbeth. He said, I have done it. Did you hear a noise? As I descended. Yes. And then he looks at his hands. And he said, will not all Neptune's oceans wash this blood from my hand? Nay, rather they will the multitudinous seas incarnadine, turning the green one red. What a magnificent figure. Guilt so great, blood in his hand. He said that if he would dip it in a green sea, would turn it red. Lady Macbeth says, my hands are of your color. But I shame to wear a heart so white. Then another murder. Murder of Banquo the general. Now we come to the effects of crime. Shakespeare lived before the age of psychiatry, but not before a knowledge of human nature. And he depicts the two effects of hidden guilt, and one of them is a psychosis, which is manifested in Macbeth, and the other is a compulsion neurosis, which is manifested in Lady Macbeth. Shakespeare now begins to describe the psychosis that is manifested in Macbeth. After he has committed the murder, his conscience had already become so very wicked that at one time he asked that the great bond that made him pale, the bond that bound him to God, should be broken. Now he begins to have hallucinations. He becomes a schizophrenic from hidden guilt. He thinks he sees things. For example, he sees a dagger before his eye before he commits the murder of Duncan, the king. And then later on, he comes into a banquet and he thinks he sees Banquo's ghost, the general whom he ordered killed. He thinks he sees Banquo's ghost seated before him at table. Why these queer hallucinations of a guilty conscience? It is because we were all made to live in another world. A world of goodness, a world of morality and decency and God. And when men retreat from that world by a deliberate act of evil or by killing of their conscience, then they construct for themselves another, an artificial world, a world of hallucinations in which they become mad. Not only do they see things, but they hear. Rather, not only, yes, they hear, as Macbeth heard voices. He no longer listened to the inner voice of conscience. And now he begins to hear voices. He knows not where. Threatening voices. Menacing voices. That fill him full of dread and terror. He's a psychotic. He's ruined. Lady Macbeth. She has a compulsion neurosis. She is constantly writing out something, trying to rid herself of the guilt which she refuses to admit, having denied conscience and goodness and the standard. And then she has another compulsion neurosis. She goes about for 15 minutes at a time,

0: You'll sweeten these little hands. She should have cleansed her heart. But having denied a heart and soul and guilt and conscience, she now has this compulsion neurosis by which she cleans her body instead, while her soul and heart are rotted. Short time later, Macbeth receives news that Lady Macbeth is dead. No affection, no pity, coldness. No immortality. We are just like beasts. There's no future life. And then comes his speech. She should have died hereafter. There would have been a time for such a word. Tomorrow, and tomorrow, and tomorrow, creeps on the petty pace from day to day. And all our yesterdays have lighted fools their way to dusty death. Out, out, brief candle. Life's but a walking shadow. A poor player that struts and frets his hour across the stage, and then is seen no more. It is a tale told by an idiot, full of sound and fury, signifying nothing. Here is a man who proclaims agnosticism and skepticism and doubt, denies the future life and the foundation of a moral bond. What was the root of it? He did not arrive at these conclusions through an intellectual process. They were the result of bad behavior. Skepticism and agnosticism are not intellectual positions. Here is the greatest literary affirmation that has ever been given of agnosticism and doubt. And for those who would seek the reason behind that position and the denial of immortality in modern souls, they need only go back and find the cause in behavior like Macbeth. Oh, Macbeth goes to the doctor, who's a great physician and a really great psychiatrist, and he says, take care of her. Can you not minister to a mind diseased? Pluck from the memory a rooted sorrow. Raise out the written troubles of the mind, and by some sweet oblivious antidote, cleanse the stuffed bosom of that perilous stuff that weighs upon the heart. And the doctor answers, and what wisdom it is. Unnatural deeds do breed unnatural troubles. Infected minds to their death pillows do discharge their secrets. She has more need of the divine than the physician. And the last words of the doctor are, God, God have mercy on us all.
1: 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You can watch more inspiring episodes of Life is Worth Living with Venerable Fulton Sheen anytime on our free smart TV app, Relevant Radio Plus.
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3: I just wanted to share my conversion story to the Catholic Church with you. I guess I could just start with saying that I didn't really have any religious background at all when I was young. And I was kind of going through a tough time in my life. And it was right about the time of the International Eucharist Congress. And I never really listened to the radio, and I fumbled upon it, drive for a living, truck driver. Was just going through the radio waves there, and

0: and stumbled upon Relevant Radio, and there was somebody on there that was talking about, you know, the dangers of kind of holding hate in your heart. And
1: did that really get to you?
0: Yes, it did. And so I continued to listen to Relevant Radio and learn all I could. It still amazes me, you know, it just clicked, Patrick. Like it was, I think it was the Holy Spirit that was saying, you know, it was time to for a change in my life. So my fiance now and her family is Catholic, and I always, you know, I'd go to Mass with them a little bit, and I believe that our Lord led me to my fiance, you know, who's Catholic for a reason, and that these things were happening to me for a reason.
1: Yeah. Are you going to Mass now? Is that part of your life now?
0: Yes, I did go through the course or the classes, if you will, and got all my sacraments and celebrated that on the Easter Vigil.
1: Oh, so you're in the church now. You're fully initiated.
0: Yes, and yeah, what a blessing, fantastic. That has been, Patrick. Yeah.
1: Fantastic. What a great story.
0: Yeah, I just wanted to share it and hope that it resonates with somebody else out there.
1: Oh, you know. I'm sure it will.
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9: With a look at the news from the Vatican and around the world, I'm Mary Graham with the Catholic News Week in Review. The biological parents of a baby boy born to a surrogate in Texas who refused to have an abortion they had asked for now has custody of the infant as he undergoes medical care for a serious but treatable heart condition. McKenna West, a nurse from Alaska, traveled to Texas to give birth to the baby because Texas law would protect him. West's lawyer, Lincoln Wilson, told the New York Post, West is seeking custody of the child because she gave birth in Texas. And in Texas, if you give birth to a child, it's your child. He said Gabriel's LA-based biological parents currently have custody because of a California order he considers void, noting once the California judgment is removed, West is the mother under Texas law. Following the passage of abortion up to birth in Massachusetts, Archbishop Richard Henning put out a statement condemning the grave offense against the sanctity and dignity of every person. However, Catholics across the country are calling on the bishop to go further and excommunicate Massachusetts Governor Maura Healey for signing the bill into law. Approving the radical abortion law is Healey's second egregious offense against the faith. She professes to be a Catholic, yet she is also in a same-sex relationship. The Trump administration is providing nearly $2 billion to faith-based community organizations for health and humanitarian aid in more than a dozen countries. The funding follows major USAID cuts and is part of the State Department's America First Global Health Strategy. About $1.4 billion will support roughly 2,500 faith-based hospitals and clinics, while $538 million will go towards humanitarian crisis assistance. Recipients, including organizations such as World Vision, Samaritan's Purse, and other Christian aid groups. Funding is expected to support crisis response. Keeping you connected with the church and the world 24 hours a day, I'm Mary Graham for Relevant Radio News.
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16: 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More people are smoking marijuana than even drinking alcohol on a daily basis. 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I wonder if that includes vaping, too. And 17.2 million daily alcohol users.
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17: Yeah, that was Ainsley Earhart talking about the stunning number of daily weed users. She broadcast, I think, on Fox News. That's her morning show. And this is a fascinating story. I was blown away. I really was blown away by the fact that more people now get high. And maybe you do too. I mean, that's cool. We'll talk about it. Are you smoking weed more than you're having a cocktail now? You know, there was this survey that was done. And we're going to talk about everything from the health benefits to the morality of this coming up. And I'd love to hear from you if you want to sound off. Feel free to share how your attitude changed or what you learned, what you went through. You know, we'll get into it all. Jordan Davidson's going to be stopping by. He's the Legislative Affairs Director for Smart Approaches to Marijuana, and they're online at learnaboutsam.org is their website. But when I saw the headline, when I heard the news report too, I had to stop because this is really a cultural milestone that America just crossed. And I don't know if you've heard about it. There was a national survey on drug use. It was done, I think, last year. And the numbers are telling. 21.4 million Americans use marijuana daily. I mean, again, I 21.5 million Americans use marijuana daily or nearly daily. It's defined in the survey as, you know, use on at least 300 days during the previous year. So you compare that with the 19.9 million daily cigarette smokers and the 17.2 million people who drank alcohol. Just for a moment, we now live in a country where habitual marijuana use is more common than habitual cigarette smoking. And look, I know two people personally who smoke it just about every day. You know, and they look at it, they're like, you know, it's like, you know, it's like a cocktail, or, you know, I'm still productive. You know, it hasn't taken my ambition away. You know, whatever. I mean, so what I want to talk about is not just, this is not a story about legalization, right? This is a story about normalization. And I'd love to get your take. We'll get into it with you today, too. But here's my observation. I mean, as I zoom out and I look at the big picture here, for decades, we've watched cigarette smoking, you know, go down, right? It's gone in the opposite direction. And, of course, what happened? Well, the big tobacco got called out, and they were warned about, you know, they were exposed for nicotine addiction. And soon, you know, I remember there used to be smoking on airplanes. You know, the guy in front of you is just smoking a pack and you're choking to death. How about restaurants? Would you want to sit in the smoking section or the non-smoking section? And the non-smoking section is next to the guy in the smoking section who's smoking, right? These public health campaigns convinced millions of people to just quit. So, you know, tobacco, frequent alcohol use have declined. We talk about millennials and Gen Zers. I mean, a lot of those people, they're not drinking like the Gen Xers and the boomers did. So what are we seeing? We're seeing daily marijuana use improve, and it's the older demographic, too, that's now beginning to smoke more frequently. One of the stats I saw that was that since 2021, one analysis of the new federal figures, they found that daily cannabis use rose 21%, while, of course, tobacco and alcohol fell. But here's what concerns me, right? The CDC says 3 in 10 people who use cannabis, now listen to this, this is really important, they develop cannabis use disorder. So if you're smoking it frequently, your risks, they rise when you use marijuana more frequently. And when you begin, especially at a younger age, you have edibles, you've got all these ways of getting pot today that maybe in previous generations you couldn't. So you're going to see your risk rise when you use marijuana more frequently or when you begin at a younger age. And it's a warning sign. A lot of people are craving the drug now. They're unsuccessfully trying to quit. And, you know, they continue despite problems. Maybe they're having now at work, or maybe they need more cannabis to achieve the same effect. And to me, that's the addiction. That's the language of addiction. So researchers are comparing the pattern not to having an occasional glass of wine, but to smoking cigarettes. You know, because a lot of people say, it's just smoking. It's just like having a glass of wine. I just take a hit or two at night, and, you know, it kind of relaxes me. A third of marijuana consumers are daily, nearly daily. 10% of alcohol consumers drink that frequently. So it's really an important distinction. I want to talk about it. And here's the final note. You know, we'll get Jordan on here. I think you could have a glass of dinner Saturday night. You can have a glass of dinner of wine whenever, right? And maybe you're not thinking about alcohol to, you know, the following weekend. I don't know. Maybe you don't drink every day. Maybe, I'll have a cocktail on the weekend. Yeah. If you're reaching for cannabis when you wake up, and I know a guy that does, he likes to what he calls wake and bake, right? He'll have his coffee and then he'll get high. Or maybe you're coming home from work, you're like, oh my gosh, I need a joint. Maybe before dinner, or maybe, hey, I need it to sleep, Drew. You don't understand. It helps me to sleep. If you're doing that 300-day-a-year thing, you're talking about something very different. So let's talk about it today with Jordan Davidson. He's the Legislative Affairs Director for Smart Approaches. Jordan, welcome. It's good to have you with us today. Thanks for joining me.
18: Hey, thanks for having me.
17: This is fascinating to me. I mean, the numbers are really, really telling, right? 3 in 10. Give me your take. I mean, you guys know this intimately. I see these numbers float across my radar, and they always shock me, but 21 million people in our country are daily or nearly daily marijuana users. I'm assuming that number's on the incline too. Why is that happening? And, you know, what does it portend for those individuals and really for the country?
18: Yeah, well, I think you said it really well before, that this is a cultural milestone. And in our view, it's not a positive one. What you're seeing is a combination of cultural forces and really policymaking. You know, we've seen for the past 2 or 3 decades, there's been a push within legislatures to legalize marijuana, to normalize it. When you're having all these marijuana stores or dispensaries pop up on every street corner, they've actually got more pot shops in Colorado than Starbucks and McDonald's combined.
17: Wow.
18: There's going to be a normalization effect. What we've also seen is there was this perception, right, that marijuana was demonized in the 70s, 80s, 90s. And now we've swung in the total opposite direction, where people think of marijuana like they think of a health food. A lot of people won't admit that there are any downsides. And so this culture of needing it to sleep, needing it to wake up, alcohol isn't great for you. It's probably not even good for you in almost any amount. But the difference between these drugs is how they're used culturally. If your friend told you, oh, I'm waking and baking, a lot of people wouldn't blink. But if your friend told you, every morning I wake up and drink tequila, people would ask, are you okay? What's your problem? This isn't normal. There's a cultural disconnect between marijuana and a lot of other drugs that's doing a lot of damage.
17: All right. Let's take a few calls for you, too. We'll start in Oceanside, California. Feel free to sound off, ask your questions, join the conversation. Pepper, good afternoon. You are on with Jordan Davidson.
19: Hey. Hi.
17: Hey.
19: So I didn't use marijuana, cannabis, until I was in my late 40s. I had multiple sclerosis. I took all the different drugs for that. They all had bad side effects. And I finally, after the last one had really bad side effects, I go, I'm not doing this anymore. And the neurologist said, you have to do something. I said, yes, I'm going to use cannabis. Oh, no, that won't work. I said, I'm going to bring you the patent that the U.S. government took out, I think in about 1999. And what it shows is cannabinoids are antioxidant and neuroprotectant, and they're really good for Parkinson's, MS, stroke, all these different things, right? Well, where do you get cannabinoids? The cannabis plant is considered a sacred plant in many cultures because it's full of cannabinoids. You have an endocannabinoid system.
17: You can
19: use phytocannabinoids from marijuana to replace them. I cured my MS. I know people who had like AIDS and wasting and all this stuff.
17: Yep.
19: And just by using cannabis, they got better. I'm not kidding you. And it's not hurting people. The same problem is when they start to adulterate the cannabis to make it more addictive like they did to tobacco, that's where things will get bad.
17: Well, Pepper, thanks for calling. And for sharing that, and Jordan, I'm going to let you respond to that. I mean, if cannabis is a cure for MS, then that's miraculous. That's pretty amazing. I'm glad she found relief definitely from it. And there are some people who use it because they have chronic pain, and we can draw distinctions. There is some, I don't know how you feel about medical marijuana. Maybe you can speak to that as well.
18: Yeah, Pepper. Well, first of all, I am really glad that you have found something that works, and that's really important for you. A few things that I would note, though. One, just because a medication works for someone, it makes them feel better or it relieves symptoms, doesn't mean that it should be widespread or approved, right? There are a lot of opioids that make people feel relief from pain, but we don't give fentanyl to everyone who gets a scrape, or we don't prescribe fentanyl even to people with chronic pain because it has actual dangers. So there's not only the efficacy component, but the safety component. And marijuana oftentimes is in smoked form. We can talk about edibles or other forms, but smoking is so harmful to your lungs that never will there be a drug that's approved that is smokable because it is carcinogenic and it has cancerous side effects, right? So that's one thing. Another thing is you made a really good point, right? This higher potency marijuana. Unfortunately, with the medical marijuana or so-called medical marijuana, we're not seeing it done how we want. We are totally in favor as an organization of drugs that go through the FDA process, that get tested for safety and efficacy and get approved and are dispensed in pharmacies and by doctors. Medical marijuana today is not that way. It's passed by a ballot initiative or voted on by state legislators, and you go to a commercial store with a 22-year-old kid who has no experience with pharmacology or with medicine, and they give you as much medical marijuana, really generally, as you would like. That's not how we treat any other medication. So there's this tension between real anecdotal stories that do have power, like yours, Pepper, which are very valid, but also needing to make policy for everybody and needing to make sure that it's as safe and effective as possible. And sometimes those things are in tension, and that can be unfortunate, but that's just my view.
17: Before I go to the more calls, let me just ask you, why are we seeing marijuana on the rise and drinking on the decline? Is this a culture thing? Is this messaging? Has the stigma of smoking pot kind of gone away? Are people finding it to be, you know, beneficial for both sleep and for relaxation and a lot of other things? And they may not smoke it. I mean, there's a lot of edibles. They may not want the, you know, the smoke in their lungs. There's a lot of ways now to get your THC.
18: Yeah, I mean, look, Drew, we've done a really great job with tobacco and with alcohol in marketing its harms and talking especially to young people about how harmful it is. We have new legislation introduced in states and at the federal level every day about combating vaping and things like that, right? There's actually a new study that's come out that even says one drink, I think, a week can be toxic to you for alcohol. We're promoting those kinds of things. With marijuana, it's the opposite, right? We're not promoting the studies showing that 1 in 3 people will get addicted. We're not promoting as much the study showing the links between marijuana use and anxiety and depression and even things like psychosis and schizophrenia, right? A lot of the industry as well won't admit to the harms. So for example, if you were to ask a tobacco executive, do cigarettes cause cancer? Today, all of them would say yes. In the 1990s, tobacco executives came to Congress and they said nicotine is not addictive. They said tobacco is safe. The marijuana industry of today is operating a lot like the tobacco industry of the 1990s and years past, where they're saying that there aren't any harms. They're not acknowledging that it's addictive. And that is creating a cultural moment where people are feeling totally comfortable using it, feeling like it's risk-free.
17: Yeah. All right. Well, Christina is in Richmond, Virginia. Christine, good afternoon. You're on with Jordan Davidson. Good afternoon.
20: Hi, what about when people are, you're driving down the road and suddenly you smell marijuana? Mm-hmm. I mean, are people driving high? That's all I want to say.
17: All right.
20: Thank you.
17: All right. I'm sure some are, right, Jordan? I would think so.
18: Yeah, it's really unfortunate, and that's one of the major consequences. There was a major study that found that the federal legalization of marijuana would lead to approximately 7,000 more deaths on the road per year. There was Ohio conducted a study showing, you know, I think it was upwards of like 50% of fatalities on the road involving THC, marijuana. Yeah. There's a lot of road deaths that we're seeing, and there are two real issues. One is that there isn't a breathalyzer test for marijuana like there is for alcohol, so it's really hard to test. And the second thing is it's becoming increasingly difficult to pull people over, right? If you're seeing marijuana being smoked, or a police officer smells marijuana, people have framed this as kind of a social justice, a civil rights issue, and a lot of states prevent police officers from pulling people over, even if they actually smell someone smoking marijuana.
17: Can't they give them a blood test? I mean, you can pull somebody over, you think they're under the influence, a police officer can arrest them, right? Get some blood work drawn or no?
18: Yes. The problem with the blood work, though, is that marijuana stays in someone's system for up to 4 weeks. So someone could have smoked weeks ago and not be intoxicated at all.
17: You're right.
18: But the other problem is people don't think it's impairing. People widely do not think that marijuana has an impairing effect. And marijuana can actually impair 24 hours after you've ingested it. Wow. Today, a story came out that a pilot for Air India smoked marijuana, flew the plane, fell asleep. The plane dropped 300 feet and injured his passengers.
17: Oh my gosh, it's horrible. That's a frightening thought. My guest today, Jordan Davidson, we are taking a look at marijuana and a stunning new report that is out, a remarkable change in American life. Marijuana has now surpassed cigarettes and frequent alcohol consumption in daily or near daily use. If you're just tuning in, that's what we're talking about today. And the question isn't simply whether or not marijuana should be legal. We see recreational marijuana becoming accepted in states all over the union. But the deeper question is, what happens when millions of people are using what is a mind-altering substance virtually every day? And we can take a look at that. Before I go to George and some of the other calls, let's talk about that. Because what happens neurologically when somebody ingests THC every day, if they get high every day, what do we know?
18: Yeah, so we know there are many different problems. It increases anxiety, increases depression. It actually, contrary to popular belief, worsens PTSD. It can even cause schizophrenia and psychosis. That is really well drawn out in the literature. It's not really even up for debate anymore. But what happens, Drew, is your body, people have probably heard of the dopamine system, kind of one of the pleasure systems in the body. We actually have a system similar called the endocannabinoid system. And it's a pleasure system that comes from everyday things that should give you pleasure, like eating food or going for a run. And THC supercharges basically that system. It blasts that system artificially. And so if you do it every single day, that pleasure system won't be able to derive natural pleasure from things like eating or going for a run. It'll need the THC. And so that's really the reason chemically why people are getting addicted to it who use it every day.
17: All right. George is in Modesto, California. George, thanks for waiting. Good afternoon.
0: Good afternoon. Actually, your guest that answered my comments or questions. I was going to say, I personally know someone who started using marijuana and he started getting anxious and anxiety and hearing voices since then. And unfortunately, they're still using off and on. And so I just want to emphasize that. The same thing with respiratory problems. It's just the medical marijuana is just really a joke, because if something is medical, why does it have to be dispensed as a cigarette or as something you smoke? Why isn't it in a pill, or which is measured and controlled better?
17: Yeah,
0: that's the question.
17: All right. Hey, thank you very much, George. I appreciate it. Did you want to respond to that, Jordan?
18: Yeah. Well, George, you're really onto something there, and I think the reason is that these companies aren't, unfortunately, interested in helping people. They're interested in getting a profit. These are for-profit companies, and the way that they get their profit is by creating higher potency products that hit you faster, that are more addictive, so they can have repeat customers, especially younger customers. And so that's why you're seeing, instead of pill forms, you're seeing vapes, which hit your system faster and are a lot more addictive and easy to take with you and in larger quantities. And it's really sad, but that's what's happening.
17: We'll go to, let's see who's up next. George in Fort Wayne, Indiana. Hi, George.
21: Hello, and thanks for taking the call.
17: You're welcome.
21: This may be, I don't know what kind of a question this is, but do you think it's wise, either legally or morally, that the sexually promiscuous, drug-abusing, obese smoker can get health insurance for less money than the person who's made none of those foolish, immoral, or criminal choices?
17: Okay, well, I can't speak to that because I don't know. That's a little bit out of my purview, but Jordan, I don't know if you can respond to that or not. I don't know if you have the facts in front of you.
18: Yeah, I mean, it might be a little out of my purview too. But one thing I will note that's somewhat tangentially related to that is what we're seeing is a lot of the people who are struggling with marijuana are disproportionately, on Medicaid, right? And government health insurance. And that's really, if we want to get serious about cost cutting, if we want to get serious about making sure we have enough funding to treat people with other illnesses as well, a really good preventative care that we can do is preventing people from smoking marijuana.
17: So let me do this. I'll open the phone. So we'll go back to the phones. If you're tuning in, we're talking about marijuana use increasing in this country. You know, 20 million plus Americans are now smoking it on a very regular basis, more than cigarette smoking or alcohol use. If you used marijuana regularly and you stopped, was quitting harder than you expected? Maybe you've now are decided to smoke as opposed to have a cocktail or something else. Has it made a change? I mean, what are your thoughts? How are you experiencing that? Have you watched somebody's marijuana use go from maybe occasional, maybe it's your daughter, your son, or your sibling or spouse, to everyday use? Have you seen a change in that pattern? The other thing I wonder about too is just America in general. I mean, have we become too casual about marijuana? Has, as I said, the stigma come off, and has it been looked at like a martini or a glass of wine? You can get in 888-914-9149. 888-914-9149. And I hear a lot of people say, you know, marijuana helps with anxiety. You know, we are in a culture, Jordan, now where there's an increased level of anxiety. It's almost an epidemic in the country. Other people say, you know, I need it to sleep. It just helps me relax at night, or somebody wants it before the meal. So there's a lot of people who make the case it's the same as a glass of wine or a cocktail. How do you respond to that? Would you say no? Or would you say, how do you respond to that?
18: Yeah, no, I mean, it's a really good question. I think the response is, maybe that's true for you. It's not true for everybody, and that's what the data is showing. But even if it is true for you, let's say someone thinks it does reduce their anxiety or help them sleep, are you prepared for the side effects or consequences that come along with this? One example is PTSD. For a long time, people said marijuana is really helping my PTSD. So I pose this question. Imagine if you told a veteran, let's say, struggling with PTSD, that all they needed to do was get drunk all day, every day, and that would cure their PTSD. For a few years of doing that, they would probably report back that their PTSD has improved because they're getting intoxicated. It's kind of a band-aid for their problems. They're distracted. But in 5 to 10 years, I ask folks, do you expect that veteran to come back saying, yep, I'm still A-okay? Or do you expect them to come back saying, I'm now an alcoholic, and actually I was just masking with alcohol, and my PTSD is back and worse than ever? And most people say, yeah, I'd expect the latter. We're seeing that in evidence with marijuana. That's exactly what veterans are telling folks in surveys. That's what people who use it for anxiety or for sleep are telling people. Maybe they can go to sleep easier for a while, but then they develop a cannabis use disorder, and they can't sleep anymore because they're so used to cannabis. And that's really the problem that we're facing, that short-term gain for that long-term pain that folks aren't really prepared to see, and folks aren't telling them that that's going to be what's down the line.
17: All right, let's go to Vanessa in Miami. Vanessa, thanks for calling. Good afternoon.
1: Hi there. I came across your station and the use of marijuana, so I had to call in and chime in on this one. So I think you have a medical expert there speaking on the terms of marijuana. I've been an active marijuana smoker for the past 30 years. I do agree. It is a coping mechanism. I've been in survival mode for so long that it is like a temporary bandage, because I often try to test myself in the sense that I'll stay off of it for about a month just to see how my body normally reacts. But that's when I realize the anxiousness takes over, the depression takes over. And of course, when you get high, it's a temporary solution. It makes everything happy, it makes everything bliss. But as the gentleman said, it's a temporary bandage. So I just wanted to share my personal view, because it's not always peachy. You know, I see pros and cons in stopping, but I also see pros and cons in doing it. So, I don't know.
17: Vanessa, thanks. Hey, I'm glad you found us. If you are in your car, set the station. I'm on every afternoon at this time. You're on the East Coast.
1: Absolutely.
17: There in Miami? Well, I'm on from 3 to 6.
1: I am.
17: 3 to 6 East Coast. You'll love all the programming here at Relevant, so keep it set right here. We also have a mobile app for anybody who's listening. You can download the Relevant Radio app. So if your signal right now is a little sketchy, and you're like, I wish I could hear that conversation, but the signal's terrible, download the mobile app, and you can. It's crystal clear. You can throw it to your radio in your car or listen on your phone, okay? You heard Vanessa's comments, and let me pick up on that because I want you to talk about that. She sees the pros and cons of it, but you know, heavy cannabis use, you know, we know it affects memory, concentration, motivation, decision-making, right? And then we have this, the CDC coming out with a report saying that 3 in 10 cannabis users may have cannabis use disorder. Maybe you could speak to Vanessa and to what we're seeing with those who maybe are not just taking the occasional toke, but now are heavy users.
18: Yeah, no, Vanessa, thank you for your really insightful and honest comments. I think, you know, I'm in addiction recovery myself. I struggled with marijuana as well, and I know exactly how you feel. It is a coping mechanism, and you do feel like there are pros and cons, and I know a lot of people who feel the same way. But what we're seeing right now, right, and just to put it in perspective for you, Drew, in 1992, there were fewer than 1 million daily marijuana users, fewer than 1 million. Now we have over 21 million. Daily marijuana users. So the problems that we're seeing are compounding. And the question is, who are we making kind of cultural decisions for? Who are we making policy decisions for? And in my view, my top priority is the next generation. It's kids, it's young people, and it's how we're teaching people how to make healthy coping mechanism-based decisions. And there's this idea out there that marijuana is going to solve all of your problems, that other drugs as well will solve your problems. And the evidence, both anecdotally and clinically, shows that that's not true. And so I think fighting this over-normalization of marijuana is important to prevent the next generation from maybe making the mistakes that our current generations are making today.
17: Yeah, well, it's well said. Hey, if you're on hold, we'll do our best to get you on. I'm going to continue the conversation as we take a look at marijuana. I also want to look at the morality and the ethical concerns that some people have with it. My guest today is Jordan Davidson. He's the Legislative Affairs Director for Smart Approaches to Marijuana. If you want to learn more, go to this website. It's Learn About SAM. That's Smart Approaches to Marijuana. Learnaboutsam.org. Jordan, thanks for being with us. Next time you're on, let's talk about your story. I want to hear your journey again and share it with everybody here. I think a lot of people can benefit from it. But thanks for being with me today.
18: Yeah, thanks so much.
17: That's Jordan Davidson. I've got to take a short pause. Stay with me when we come back. This conversation will continue.
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22: There is a story in the Gospels of Matthew, Mark, and Luke about a woman who was not a Jew who came to Jesus begging for his help, and the apostles told Jesus to send her away because she kept bothering them. And at first, Jesus had a similar response. Do you remember what he said? Jesus told this Gentile woman that he was only sent to the lost sheep of Israel and that it wasn't right to take the children's food to throw to the dogs. Pope Francis called Jesus' response harsh, and that the woman responded to Jesus, quote, with a woman's gut, with love. She said, even the dogs under the table will eat the children's crumbs, as if to say, give these crumbs to me. Jesus was moved by her faith and love and healed the woman's daughter. Then Pope Francis said that essentially this is a story about a mother who, quote, risked making a fool of herself but still insisted. She left paganism and idolatry and found health for her daughter and for herself. She found the living God. Then Pope Francis went on to say that there are many people of goodwill today who do not know the living God, but who are sincerely looking. The Lord waits for these people. Our prayers can help them. Part of evangelization is compassion for those who do not know God and have accepted all sorts of substitutes or false gods as they seek to fill the emptiness that is in every human person. Lord Jesus, you saw the love and faith of the Gentile woman who pleaded for her daughter. See our faith and our love for those who do not know you. Work a miracle in their lives that they may come to know you and accept you. Amen.
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17: It's so good to be with you today. Hey, thank you for joining me. If you're on hold, we'll do our best to get you on. If you're just tuning in, we're talking about how marijuana use has just skyrocketed, right? More Americans get high now than they have a cocktail or, you know, smoke a cigarette. Pretty amazing. I want to just expand our conversation for a minute, too. And again, feel free to sound off on this. I want to take a look at the morality of this. Is because marijuana is legal, right? Does it make it okay to smoke? Now, if it was illegal and you're breaking, let's say, a civil law, would that be sinful? Is it sinful to get high? Okay, you're out kayaking, canoeing with your buddies, you're fishing, you're sitting on the beach, the dock, whatever, and you take a hit off of the joint, you want to relax. It's the same thing as having a beer or having, you know, a cocktail. We've talked about the remarkable rise in daily marijuana use in America, but what if you're Catholic? I'll throw this question out to you. More than if it's legal, is it moral? Is smoking a little pot morally equivalent to having a glass of wine? I'd love to hear what you think. Is getting high the same thing as getting drunk? And what about medical marijuana, right? The church actually gives you some principles that makes the answers, I think, pretty clear. But, you know, I hear all the time, what's the difference between a couple drinks and smoking a little marijuana? You know, they're the same thing. You know, if they're both legal, what's immoral about that? How do you draw the line? So on the surface, you can understand the question, right? Alcohol alters your mood. Marijuana, it alters your mood. Too much alcohol? Oh, yeah. You get a little buzzed up, a little drunk, it impairs your judgment. Marijuana, well, it can impair your judgment. Can both become addictive? Yes. Can both be abused? Yes. So why doesn't the Catholic Church, or, you know, why doesn't it treat them identically, right? Because morally speaking, the church doesn't begin with the question, is it legal, right? She begins with a much deeper question, like, what does this do to your freedom and to your reason and to your health and to your ability to act as a responsible human being? I'll share one quick catechism quote. Father Tap Holjack's going to be joining me, and I'd love to hear from you too. You can sound off. Catechism 2290, jot that down. It places alcohol under the virtue of temperance, and it teaches you that temperance, you know, requires you to avoid excess, including abuse of food, alcohol, tobacco, and medicine, and especially warns you about drunkenness and, you know, that puts yourself or others in danger. So that's, I think it's important. Church doesn't say that drinking alcohol is inherently sinful. Jesus drank wine, right? He turned, in fact, his first public miracle was what? He turned water to wine. I often said at Cana, that had to be the best wine ever. Could you imagine? I don't care what your palate for wine was. It was perfect for yours. It was divine wine. You know, wine itself, in the end, became, you know, the matter of the Eucharist. So you can have a glass of wine with dinner. You can enjoy a beer with a friend. You can raise a champagne glass at a wedding. The moral line is crossed when drinking becomes drunkenness. But when you deliberately surrender the proper use of your reason or lose, your self-mastery, when you become enslaved to alcohol, and my father was an alcoholic, you know, that's it's a problem. So how does this work with marijuana? Let's talk about that, right? Because more people are smoking than they are drinking, right? So is marijuana morally different or is it the same? I am joined today by one of my favorites, Father Tapa Holchek. He's a senior ethicist at the National Catholic Bioethics Center, and he's the author of a column called Making Sense Out of Bioethics, and it appears in diocesan newspapers all across the country. You can check him out at his own website too, fathertad.com or ncbcenter.org. Padre, great to have you here on this topic. Welcome.
2: Thanks, Drew. Great to be able to join you.
17: So, you know, we hear all the time, ordinary recreational marijuana use, right? What's the big deal? How's that different than having a glass of wine? So where's the moral line on all of this? So unpack it for those who are listening. People, because yeah, I don't know if you caught part of the first half hour of my broadcast here this last hour. We just talked about several reports that indicate that marijuana use is skyrocketing and more people get high than drink or smoke cigarettes today.
2: Yeah, so you pointed out that when people do cross the line into impairment, this is a very important moral line. And I think, of course, it can go to extremes where you are saying, and this is true for alcohol or marijuana, that I just want to escape reality. I want to get away from it all. And this will be my way to do that. So what you're doing there is you're treating your lived conscious experience as if it were something to be denied, negated. You're taking steps to escape your conscious lived experience. But the reality is that being conscious, sentient beings like you and me is a great blessing. And we should not treat this as if it was some kind of evil that we need to run to drugs or alcohol to try to escape from. So that's, I think, part of it. Whenever you treat something that is objectively good and beautiful as if it were an evil, that's going to be a bad moral choice. So a lot of Americans are doing that when we're talking about, you know, heavy-duty drinking and serious abuse of other drugs, the whole panel of them, not just marijuana. But I think you're right to say, well, alcohol does have some potential uses in which it's not going to be crossing that line. And I think that's true. I think people understand, it can help kind of break open a conversation. It can maybe just make me a tiny bit more relaxed so I can be more friendly with people so the good of friendship can be expanded here. And all of that is true, I think, and authentic. But at the same time, you've got to be on the alert, because I think there are many people who, in the name of doing that, find still a tremendous struggle with alcohol or marijuana. They realize, wow, this, you know, is grabbing a hold of me and pulling me across a line here, and I'm doing things, I'm saying things, I'm behaving in ways that, in retrospect, I regret. It's very easy to do that. Yeah, so, you know, we need to be prudent here, right? Exercise the virtue of prudence. And I think it's better to err a little bit on the side of caution here rather than trying to go right up to the line, as I think a lot of people do.
17: All right. I'll give you a couple different scenarios. But first, let's grab a few calls for you, too. If you want to join us, 888-914-9149. Lynn is in California. Lynn, good afternoon. Hey, Lynn, are you with me?
3: I'm an elementary school teacher, and if I showed up at school having smoked marijuana, which I would never do, it would impair my judgment, and the parents trust me to keep their children safe. So that's something I would never do. Mm-hmm. But then my students would go home, and they would see their parents smoking, and then it would impair the parents' judgment, and they're endangering their children. And the children think, well, if mom and dad are doing it, it's okay for me. So thank you for taking my call. I appreciate your time to listen.
17: I appreciate that. And maybe we could speak about, you know, public example. I mean, I'm sure a lot of parents now know their kids smoke and they're like, oh, well, what can I do? You know, or maybe the parents smoke it. I've known some parents who actually smoke it and then let their kids smoke with them. So let's talk about the morality of that as well. What are your concerns about that? But then again, I'll go back. If it's legal in the state, let's say, of Delaware or whatever state you want to smoke it in, Illinois, you know, whatever state has, California, Colorado, right? Is it immoral to smoke it with your kids? How do you view that? I mean, she's a teacher. She wouldn't smoke it in front of young kids. But what about parents who do that?
2: Well, it strikes me that this is a very, very bad example or precedent to be setting for your kids. We need to rather be instructing them in restraint, in self-restraint. And that's a really hard thing to do. Original sin has kind of knocked everything off kilter, right? So we really need help when we're growing up to acquire these disciplined modes of living. And parents are the first teachers, of course. Yeah. So for them to be giving an example like that strikes me as, you know, a very bad direction for them to be leading their children. Now, you know, you mentioned states that have legalized it, and does this make it okay? It's actually 21 states that have legalized marijuana for recreational use, 21, and 37 that have legalized it for medical use. So, you know, we're talking about something here that's getting really widespread when you think about more than half of the states have an allowance for medical use. And the medical use, I mean, we can say a little bit about that, but briefly, it's well known that medical places where it's legal to get marijuana for medical purposes, a lot of people are getting it for non-medical purposes, for recreation. You know, they're kind of, there's a separate industry that crops up even though it's not legal. There's still that problem. So, so I think here the matter of having a perspective that says this really is a dangerous, potentially dangerous substance, and actually in 18 states, you know, while we're talking about what different states are doing, it turns out that marijuana is classified as a controlled substance, and you can have DUI, driving under the influence, penalties in those 18 states. So I'm glad for that. At least 18 states seem to have some sense of what's going on. I actually have a friend who was recently rear-ended in Rhode Island, and when he got out to talk to the driver of the other car, he could smell marijuana coming out of her car. Wow. And I thought, oh dear, you know, this really is a safety issue for all of us, because it's, you know, people are not just doing this. No, and I've followed vehicles myself in Massachusetts, in New York, in Pennsylvania, where I can smell the marijuana coming out of their car and being pulled into my vents. So it's like, oh man, this is not you know, where we should be headed as a society.
17: Well, let me do this. I'm going to take a short pause. When we come back, let's grab a few more telephone calls and we can continue our conversation on the increase in marijuana use in the country, and also the morality of smoking marijuana. Does it differ? And what about the person who says, like, come on, I only use a small amount of marijuana to relax. I don't get seriously impaired. It's just to take the edge off. Is that sinful? And you know, we also have to take a look at dependence and versus addiction. There's a lot going on here. So let me ask you this too. Have you heard somebody say, I need marijuana to relax? Does it concern you? Has marijuana legalization made people assume that it has to be morally acceptable, therefore I'm going to smoke? I wouldn't before, but now that it's legal, I'm good to go, right? And a lot of people also say, well, God made marijuana. Come on, it's all natural. What is wrong with it? We can take a look at many of these cases that a lot of people put forward. But there, I do think there is a distinction here, and we can get into that on the other side, okay? Just about 15 minutes left to hang out with you today. If you missed any of my conversation, make sure you go ahead and download the podcast. You can listen to this entire hour. It's been dedicated to the rise of marijuana use. And, of course, a lot of other great conversations throughout the day, okay? I'm going to take a short pause. We'll be back with more right after this.
8: 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The Drew Mariani Show is here for you. This is what you need to know on Relevant Radio. 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
10: Well, what does the left love? The left loves the environment. And it's killing the environment. It's in our water. Tests in other countries show that endocrine blockers from chemical abortion pills are in the water.
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17: Hey, good afternoon, and welcome. Great to be with you today. Retail sales of alcohol are starting to decline in this country. Wine sales declined 6% from 2023 to 2024, and they continue to decline. That is not the case with marijuana. It is on the rise, and more people are choosing pot over alcohol. And look, you know, alcohol is a toxin, not good for you, right? Kind of, period. Is marijuana any better? And we're talking about all aspects of it today. I want to talk about the morality of it as well. I know you're on hold, and thank you for your patience. I'll do my best to get you on. I'm speaking with Father Tapaholchek today. But we're talking about, if you're just tuning in, marijuana and the Catholic moral question surrounding its use. There's another dimension to this, and Father hit on it a few minutes ago. He's talking about a friend of his that got in a car accident in Rhode Island, and the girl who got out of the car, you know, you could smell the pot, right? It was pretty prevalent. I don't think this aspect of the conversation gets enough attention, and that's the common good. You know, and somebody might say, Drew, come on, man. I just smoke marijuana in the privacy of my own home. That's my business. I'm not hurting anybody. But is that really where your moral responsibility ends? I mean, Catholic social teaching reminds you that you never live entirely unto yourself, right? The Catechism defines the common good as the social conditions that allow people individually and together to kind of flourish. That includes, you know, the security of society. So if your choices have to be measured, not only by what they do to you, they should also be measured by what they do to your family and your neighbor and the person on the street, like Father was just talking about. So, you know, when you drive high, marijuana slows your reaction time. It impairs your coordination. It makes decision-making a little distorted, distorts your perception. So it's dangerous. And I know I can hear a lot of people say, well, I'm not going to drive high. And that's great. But Father, let me pick it up on this with you as well. What is your responsibility? We heard a teacher talk about parents' responsibilities to children. What if you operate machinery? What if you're a nurse or physician or a pilot, like you talked about, that got high and his flight injured people when it plummeted 300 feet. What if you're an emergency in your home and suddenly you're the person who's got to make clear decisions and yet you got high 30 minutes ago? So there are consequences I don't think a lot of people think about. So maybe you can address this issue of the common good and our moral responsibility in terms of both smoking and how that may impact others.
2: Yeah, I think you framed it nicely, Drew. The common good really is the issue here. And, you know, it's important just to look at a little bit of statistics. It turns out in the U.S., each year, based on the latest information, 2026 data, guess how many people die in traffic fatalities that are marijuana-related crashes? Turns out 450 people. That's a lot of people, you know, dying on our roads because of marijuana. And in fact, if you look a little further, about 12,500 people are typically injured in these accidents, these marijuana-related crashes. So it turns out that marijuana is the second most common drug that's detected when they do tests on these crash-involved drivers. The most common one is still alcohol, interestingly, but marijuana is not.

0: $13 billion each year. So that's amazing, you know, just from the statistical point of view. And it, as you pointed out, it clearly impairs the ability to drive. For example, they've studied lane keeping ability, and you have something like a 30% increase in deviating from the center of the lane when you're under the influence of marijuana. And adults who use marijuana 3 times a week, you know, especially if they're between the ages of 18 and 25, they are 3 times more likely to be involved in a crash. So all of this data really says, I mean, are we looking out for the common good, or are we just sort of saying to ourselves, oh, I'm not going to worry because I think I've got everything under control here?
1: Yep.
0: And of course, marijuana impairs our judgment and
1: Yes, it
0: limits our
1: does.
0: ability to be able to
1: Right.
0: make good judgments, and we may think we're more sober than we actually are, and that's going to be at the expense of people around us.
1: The other thing, I wonder if it's a gateway drug, and we could talk about that, but Marcus in Temecula, California, his wife worked with serial killers, and he says every one of them had a marijuana addiction. Mark, good afternoon. I'm interested to hear what you have to say.
2: Oh, hi, Drew. Yeah, no, it wasn't my wife. I had heard a show like yours, and the husband was for marijuana, and they were both like PhD people, and his wife comes home, you know, one day, and he's like, "How was work?" He's like, "Oh, well, you know, I'm just worked, you know, just you know, counseling a bunch of serial murderers who are all addicted to marijuana." And her husband was shocked. He's like, "What are you talking about?" Because he was a libertarian type person. Hey, doesn't bother anyone. She's like, "Oh no, do your research. You know, you got a PhD." And then he converted, if you will. He found out that yes, there's tons of research about how paranoid it makes some people. And they as often relate ends up being a factor in their murder or causing them not their murder causing them to murder someone.
1: Wow.
2: And then real quick, you know, morally, I wasn't a user, but I'm pretty sure it alters your mind quicker than alcohol. I don't know that you can use it safely, but damaged brain cells damages your lungs, avoiding dealing with problems. And then I heard another story where this poor teenage girl said that her dad was never there for her. Why? Not because he was gone. She'd come home and he was stoned, and he didn't. He was not there for her mentally or spiritually, just because he was a body on a couch that was stoned when she came home. And she was. It was the saddest story I ever heard. A girl, dad was there, but he wasn't. So.
1: Hey, Mark, thanks. I'm going to let my father respond to you. Father, I'll let you pick up on some of the points he made.
0: Yeah, I mean, great points about the effects on the lungs. Actually, these individuals often manifest symptoms of chronic bronchitis, depending on the level of use. And the brain effects, oh boy, the brain effects are a real concern. There are a number of studies that have observed diminished lifetime achievement, and diminished school performance when you have adolescents starting to use marijuana early. And you know, also indicates that brain cells are being damaged
1: So
0: in these individuals.
1: let's talk about that. Matthew's in California as well, Campbell, California, the Silicon Valley area. He's got a question about marijuana and whether it affects your brain size. Matthew, good afternoon.
3: Yeah, thanks for taking my call. About 8 or 10 years ago, I went to the doctor's. I'm sitting in the exam room and I see a sign that says prolonged use of marijuana leads to the reduction in your brain size. Is this true?
1: Fascinating. Father, what
0: you
1: do you
0: know, that one, I don't think that it's true in most cases. I mean, it certainly damages neurons, but to reduce the entire size of the brain, that would require, you know, quite a profound impact. And I'm not saying it's not a profound impact, but it tends to be a more gradual sort of loss of specific pathways in the brain. And, you know, I imagine if you're asking the question, oh, what if somebody has smoked, you know, 80 years marijuana every day? Well, okay, then maybe there you're going to have enough of an effect that you can actually measure it in terms of brain weight, brain size, etc. But I've never seen data that says, you know, lighter use leads to reduction in brain
1: Gotcha.
0: size.
1: Matt, thank you very much for your call. Mary's in California. Mary, good afternoon. Mary, go right ahead. You have to make it quickly because we only have a minute or two.
4: Hi. we have a supportive family. We have a young person in our family who experienced a trauma

0: But due to the, I think now, the marijuana, I didn't, wasn't so sure that it caused it. He's suffering with psychosis, you know, schizophrenia.
1: Yeah.
0: I actually got him to go to a psychiatrist. Now they're giving him other medication, supposedly to treat the psychosis, but I know he's still using
1: marijuana.
0: What can we do? We have a very supportive family.
1: Mary, thank you. Father, I have about a minute left here. I'm going to give you the final thoughts.
2: Yeah, that's a great question. I think that schizophrenia and other forms of psychosis clearly are exacerbated in many individuals when they turn to pot. So what can you do as a family? I think you need to do what you can in the sense of speaking about it openly, trying to draw a loved one away from what may be an addiction or will become one soon as it continues. And this, you know, being supportive, as you, it sounds like your family is, just to continue to do that with intensity and invite them to a higher direction here.
1: Father, thank you for your time. You can check out Father Tad at fathertad.com or ncbcenter.org. I'm out of time for the day until our paths can cross. Say a prayer for me. I could use it today. I'll say one for you. And we'll talk again soon. Till then, God bless.
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5: With a look at the news from the Vatican and around the world, I'm Mary Graham with the Catholic News Week in Review. Springfield Bishop Thomas Paprocki is joining a Luther nursing home and four doctors in a lawsuit against Illinois' assisted suicide law. The federal lawsuit argues the state's end-of-life options law requires doctors to participate in or facilitate assisted suicide, even if they consciously object. The plaintiffs also claim healthcare facilities must promote the law and provide access to assisted suicide on-site despite institutional objections. Paprocki says the requirement conflicts with Catholic healthcare directives prohibiting participation in assisted suicide and the church's mission to protect human life. A similar lawsuit filed by Catholic groups in New York resulted in the state agreeing to not require the plaintiffs to participate while their case proceeds. During his Wednesday general audience, Pope Leo called on the faithful to look at the liturgical year.
6: He asked all to see the liturgical year in a completely different way, not simply as the church's calendar. So in other words, a schedule of feast days and readings and seasons, but he said that is actually a way of encountering Christ himself. Now he quoted Pope Pius XII, who described the liturgical year not simply as a record of things that happened in the past, but as Christ himself living in his church, continuing his work of salvation.
5: Hear the entire Rome Reports with Ashley Narona at relevantradio.com or on Relevant Radio Plus. A new Massachusetts law allows abortions right up until birth. Under current state law, abortions are allowed up to 24 weeks. Abortions after that point are permitted with limited exceptions. The new bill shifts the criteria for late-term abortions from the list of specific medical conditions to a more flexible standard based solely on the abortionist approving the abortion. Keeping you connected with the church and the world 24 hours a day, I'm Mary Graham for Relevant Radio News.
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0: back here with you today. Let's pray. We will pray together. I know the lines are just about falling. There's one line open if you want to try to sneak in. And I'll give you this number. Put it in your phone. Use it. And make it your speed dial. It's 888-914-9149. That's 888-914-9149. Of course, Nick is on social media. I keep telling you that. Great way to get a hold of him. You can stream us. YouTube, Facebook, Relevant Radio Plus, and of course, send those intentions to Nick. I'll give you a voice coming up here in just a few minutes on our third decade. I also had the great privilege of praying with my colleague here, Brooke Taylor. And Brooke is the voice of the news. You hear her throughout the day. Brooke, it's great to pray with you as well. Thanks for anchoring and thanks for being with me.
1: My pleasure. Happy to pray with you too, Drew.
0: Anything you want to lead us off with? What's going on in your world?
1: Yeah, speaking of the news, you may have heard baby Gabriel was born. This is a story that has been in the news. A surrogate, her name is McKenna West. She was pressured by the baby's biological parents to have an abortion, but she refused. And actually, a Texas court stepped in, granted her legal protection, and the baby was born. The baby has serious heart defect, which is why they wanted to abort the baby, and is now being rushed to the NICU for emergency care. But the legal team says this hospital has a 100% success rate in this particular heart surgery. So just praying for the baby and for the protection of all human life and for healing for those who are embroiled in the culture of death.
0: Well, thank you for that. We'll lift that up. We'll pray for your family's intentions. And I know we all have them as well. Nick, anything you want to pray for?
2: Sure. Yeah, I prayed for my friend whose baby was born yesterday, and the baby had some bleeding. I think internally that they were looking at after a bruise, so I don't think it's too serious, but they're just monitoring it, so prayers it all works out.
0: I just got a text from a friend of mine, and Bob, thank you for putting this on my radar. I did not hear about this. I want to pray for this man, Bob, and for his family. He's a really good man and has been a model for me for years of his devotion both to God and his love of our Blessed Mother. He's always inspired me from my very earliest years of both broadcasting and film production. I met him a long time ago and working on a documentary. We had a mutual friend, and this woman was a mystic. She was a stigmatic. She bore the wounds of Christ. She had unbelievable gifts of prophecy. Was visited by the Virgin Mary, and I knew her personally. He just sent me word that she passed away. I did not know that. She passed away this morning. And he says, we've lost a beautiful saint, but I know she'll be praying for us in heaven. This woman was extraordinary. So I really want to invite, her name was Janie, I want to invite her to intercede for us and in a particular way for you and for your intentions today. This was a woman who really took on suffering. I talk about taking on suffering, or you taking on suffering, and the cross that comes with it, and how meritorious it was. She really was a victim soul. She was a woman who took on incredible penances for the world. And it's one of these secret souls that are hidden. Brooke?
1: I was just thinking about Rhoda Wise because I remember interviewing her granddaughter, and she had said, when you have the stigmata, you kind of get it all. You get ridicule, you get abuse. And as a victim soul, it is a suffering that we can never know this side of heaven. So just brought that to mind as well.
0: Yeah, well, thank you for sharing that. And Rhoda's a powerful intercessor too. So I know you've been to her shrine many times.
1: Yes.
0: Let's pray for you. We'll call upon the intercession of all of the saints, the communion of saints. Let's pray for those who've gone before us, so souls in purgatory who can no longer pray for themselves, but they need our prayer. So we'll lift them up. Let's pray for peace in the world. It's so critical at this moment in time. And let's give God our needs. Maybe you're trying to buy a house right now. Maybe you're wondering how you're going to pay, you know, your rent, or how you're going to put food on the table. Maybe you got bad news today. Maybe tragedy or accident has befallen you, or maybe you mourn. Let's bring it all to the Lord. This is such a time of power. I'm telling you, such a time of grace. God hears these prayers in powerful ways. And I know miracles happen in it. So we'll begin in the name of the Father, and of the Son, and of the Holy Spirit.
1: Amen.
0: You expired, Jesus, but the source of life gushed forth for souls. And the ocean of mercy opened up for the whole world. O font of life, unfathomable, divine mercy, envelop the whole world and empty yourself out upon us. O blood and water, which gushed forth from the heart of Jesus as a fountain of mercy for us.
1: I trust in you.
0: O blood and water, which gushed forth from the heart of Jesus as a fountain of mercy for us.
1: I trust in you.
0: O blood and water, which gushed forth from the heart of Jesus as a fountain of mercy for us.
1: I trust in you.
0: Our Father who art in heaven, hallowed be thy name. Thy kingdom come, thy will be done on earth as it is in heaven.
1: Give us this day our daily bread, and forgive us our trespasses, as we forgive those who trespass against us. And lead us not into temptation, but deliver us from evil. Amen.
0: Hail Mary, full of grace, the Lord is with thee. Blessed art thou among women, and blessed is the fruit of thy womb, Jesus.
1: Holy Mary, Mother of God, pray for us sinners now and at the hour of our death. Amen.
0: And I believe in God, the Father Almighty, the Creator of heaven and earth, and in Jesus Christ, his only Son, our Lord, who was conceived by the Holy Spirit and was born of the Virgin Mary. He suffered under Pontius Pilate, was crucified, died, and was buried. He descended into hell on the third day. He rose again from the dead. He ascended into heaven and is seated at the right hand of God, the Father Almighty. From there he shall come to judge the living and the dead.
1: I believe in the Holy Spirit, the Holy Catholic Church, the communion of saints, the forgiveness of sins, the resurrection of the body, and life everlasting. Amen.
0: Amen. All right, we'll take our first call today. This one comes from Anthony, praying with us in Scranton, Pennsylvania. Hey, Anthony, good afternoon.
3: Good afternoon, Drew. I'm calling for prayers for my brother, Rocco, from the Bronx. He's a frequent caller
0: and
3: a supporter. And he was in a bad car accident with his wife in Dominican Republic, and he had 7 broken ribs, broken pelvis, was in intensive care. And now he's finally out of intensive care, and he's stable. They moved him to a bigger hospital, but we're trying to get him back to the United States. And we're lining up an air ambulance, but we can't get him into a hospital in the Bronx. So we're trying to, and Alta's okay. She had a lot of bruises and cuts, so we need to pray for her, but she's taking care of him, and he's kind of in limbo because they released him to leave with the air ambulance, but the air ambulance won't take him because there's nowhere to bring him, and he's really suffering in a lot of pain, and he's scared.
0: Well, tell him, hey, he's part of our spiritual family, right? So we will certainly.
3: I want to pray for him and for all those out there that are suffering, that their prayers today. My wife and I are here. We're going to pray for everybody.
0: All right. Well, we're going to pray for your family, too. Mm-hmm. Thank you. Tell Rocco that he's in our prayers. We miss hearing him on the air here. And Anthony, we'll be praying for you and your family. I know Brooke will remember him with her family as well.
1: For sure.
0: And it's difficult, especially when you're in an accident abroad and you're suffering injuries.
1: Scary.
0: Right now, let's pray for your brother. Complete recovery for anyone who right now has been in an accident. Let's pray in a particular way for smooth transition home, for the practical details to just fall into place, whatever obstacles to be removed, and let this be another divine mercy miracle, right? We'll ask the Lord in a particular way to resolve this. You can call back and say, you're not going to believe it. We got him in the hospital room, or hey, this is what happened. I don't know how God's going to write the story, but we will turn to him now and put it in his merciful hands. So Lord, we give you impossible situations, those especially in our own lives. We entrust them to you as we pray. Eternal Father, we offer you the body, blood, soul, and divinity of your dearly beloved Son, our Lord Jesus Christ.
1: In atonement for our sins and those of the whole world.
0: For the sake of his sorrowful passion.
1: Have mercy on us and on the whole world.
0: For the sake of his sorrowful passion.
1: Have mercy on us and on the whole world.
0: For the sake of his sorrowful passion.
1: Have mercy on us and on the whole world.
0: For the sake of his sorrowful passion.
1: Have mercy on us and on the whole world.
0: For the sake of his sorrowful passion.
1: Have mercy on us and on the whole world.
0: For the sake of his sorrowful passion.
1: Have mercy on us and on the whole world.
0: For the sake of his sorrowful passion.
1: Have mercy on us and on the whole world.
0: For the sake of his sorrowful passion.
1: Have mercy on us and on the whole world.
0: For the sake of his sorrowful passion.
1: Have mercy on us and on the whole world.
0: For the sake of his sorrowful passion.
1: Have mercy on us and on the whole world.
0: Sue is in Caledonia, Wisconsin. Hey, Sue, good afternoon.
4: Good afternoon, and thank you very much for taking my call.
0: You're welcome.
4: I'd like prayers for, I had a mammogram recently, and they wanted I'm scheduled another one because they saw something and they just want to, I just pray for a clear mammogram. And also, I'd like to pray for my children to come back to the church.
0: Such an important prayer. Well, I know
1: yes.
0: The Lord will hear that. You keep praying, okay? I mean, you're not alone. Mm-hmm. A lot of parents I know are praying for the grace that those kids need, those children need. So we'll give that to the Lord. Let's pray for you right now, too. I want to pray for anyone who's having waiting test results, whether you have a mammogram or a prostate exam or whatever it may be, blood work, you know, CAT scans, MRIs, whatever you're going through. We get good results, blood work. But in a particular way, Lord, I just pray that this be a shadow, an anomaly, that when she gets the word back, We can rejoice in a successful mammogram, but we entrust the medical team, and we entrust Sue to your merciful care. And Lord, we just give you our bodies and our health and all the crosses and tribulations that we have as we pray. Eternal Father, we offer you the body, blood, soul, and divinity of your dearly beloved Son, our Lord Jesus Christ.
1: In atonement for our sins and those of the whole world.
0: For the sake of his sorrowful passion.
1: Have mercy on us and on the whole world.
0: For the sake of his sorrowful passion.
1: Have mercy on us and on the whole world.
0: For the sake of his sorrowful passion.
1: Have mercy on us and on the whole world.
0: For the sake of his sorrowful passion.
1: Have mercy on us and on the whole world.
0: For the sake of his sorrowful passion.
1: Have mercy on us and on the whole world.
0: For the sake of his sorrowful passion.
1: Have mercy on us and on the whole world.
0: For the sake of his sorrowful passion.
1: Have mercy on us and on the whole world.
0: For the sake of his sorrowful passion.
1: Have mercy on us and on the whole world.
0: For the sake of his sorrowful passion.
1: Have mercy on us and on the whole world.
0: For the sake of his sorrowful passion.
1: Have mercy on us and on the whole world.
0: For the sake of his sorrowful passion.
1: Have mercy on us and on the whole world.
0: I think I added an extra, but that can't hurt. Nick is joining us here too, Rock. So, Nick, what's coming in?
2: Drew Mary is asking prayers that her baby does not get sick because she has shingles right now and he's only 3 months old.
1: Aww. For her too.
2: Amen. Yeah, for Mary's healing. Good point. Chris says, we're trying to purchase a home in Texas. Please pray that our offer will be accepted by the homeowner so we can live near our three young grandchildren, that the sale of our home will go smoothly. Christine is praying for repose of the souls of the family members and friends who have passed away recently. Another listener is praying for baby Annie and 18-year-old Reagan, who are both very ill and need prayers. They're also asking prayers for she and her husband, who are under a lot of stress and they're very depressed and troubled. Yep. Another listener is praying for her sister-in-law that she will have a healing of her aortic aneurysm. And finally, Christy is praying prayers for baby Callahan, who was born a month ago at 31 weeks. God has performed so many miracles, but we need prayers for his body to accept the nutrition he's getting so he can gain weight.
0: All right, we'll lift that up. I want to pray for a friend of mine. His name is Rick, who's looking for a home, and he thinks he's found the home. He's praying right now for qualifications, so we'll put that in the hands of the Lord as well, and we will add Anthony to this decade. Anthony, good afternoon.
5: Good afternoon. So I would like to extend for prayers for my daughter who had an unplanned pregnancy. She was determined to get an abortion. And after we were very upset, my wife and I went to church that very day, did rosary prayers in front of Mary, Joseph, and Jesus. And within 24 hours, she changed her mind and is going through with it. And I want prayers for her, for her future and the child's future and health, and just that everything works out great.
0: So your daughter decided to keep the baby, right?
5: She was set on getting the abortion. She made the appointment and everything. And in 24 hours, I believe divine prayers interceded because she is stubborn and she was going through with it and she changed her mind.
1: Wow.
0: This is one of those prayers I think the Lord loves to answer and loves to hear. And it's the prayers of your heart and, mm-hmm. and your wife in a special way. My gosh, what a blessing. First of all, I'm happy for you. Let me wish you an early congratulations on being a grandparent with this baby. And it's going to bring you so much joy, and it's the best decision your daughter ever made. So let's pray for her, okay, and for all that she faces in the days ahead. I want to pray for any mother who made the mistake of having an abortion. So many people have made that mistake, and they make it for the wrong reasons. You know, and God understands. He really does. And I just want you to stop beating yourself up if you're going through that. Accept the Lord's mercy. If you've not been to confession, go there and know that the Lord's mercy is greater than our greatest offense or greatest sin. The Lord tells us, you give me pleasure when you hand over to me all your troubles and all your grief. He says, I'm pleased when you confide your fears in me. If you're pregnant right now and you're filled with fear, trust in the Lord. He says, speak to me about everything in a completely simple and human way. And he says, by this you give me great joy. So we give the Lord pleasure when we just give him our hearts, when we give him our fears. And I know the Lord delights in answering us. So whatever you're going through right now, whether it's something as serious as contemplating an abortion or it's just trying to find a way to pay your bills, let's just give it to the Lord. I'm telling you, this is a powerful hour of prayer. I've seen so many answered prayers and so many miracles come in. The Lord's anointing this hour. So let's pray together for one another. Eternal Father, we offer you the body, blood, soul, and divinity of your dearly beloved Son, our Lord Jesus Christ.
1: In atonement for our sins and those of the whole world.
0: For the sake of his sorrowful passion.
1: Have mercy on us and on the whole world.
0: For the sake of his sorrowful passion.
1: Have mercy on us and on the whole world.
0: For the sake of his sorrowful passion.
1: Have mercy on us and on the whole world.
0: For the sake of his sorrowful passion.
1: Have mercy on us and on the whole world.
0: For the sake of his sorrowful passion.
1: Have mercy on us and on the whole world.
0: For the sake of his sorrowful passion.
1: Have mercy on us and on the whole world.
0: For the sake of his sorrowful passion.
1: Have mercy on us and on the whole world.
0: For the sake of his sorrowful passion.
1: Have mercy on us and on the whole world.
0: For the sake of his sorrowful passion.
1: Have mercy on us and on the whole world.
0: For the sake of his sorrowful passion.
1: Have mercy on us and on the whole world.
0: All right, let's go to, I hope I get this right, Poignet, Wisconsin. Tim, good afternoon.
6: Good afternoon, Drew.
0: Hey.
6: I'd like to pray for my daughter, Sarah, who is currently undergoing major abdominal surgery.
0: Okay.
6: And my grandson, Ross, who had ACL surgery this morning, and he's going to have to give up his final year of basketball this year.
0: That's important. Well, let's pray for your daughter. You know who I was thinking of? My buddy is a gastroenterologist, right? And he named his boat after St. Elmo. And that's the patron saint of those who are going through these types of issues, you know, the abdominal problems. So we'll ask him to intercede for us. We will also just pray that the divine physician heal and restore and be the hands of those surgeons right now. I know surgery can stir, you know, a very natural fear and uncertainty. But Jesus, who healed the sick and restored the broken, he's going to be with your loved one through all this. So let's pray right now. And Lord, I give you anyone facing surgery, and how uncertain that can be. Anyone in post-op right now, and Lord, I give you again the body. We pray for the healing. Healing of the body, healing of the mind, healing of the heart as we pray. Eternal Father, we offer you the body, blood, soul, and divinity of your dearly beloved Son, our Lord Jesus Christ.
1: In atonement for our sins and those of the whole world.
0: For the sake of his sorrowful passion.
1: Have mercy on us and on the whole world.
0: For the sake of his sorrowful passion.
1: Have mercy on us and on the whole world.
0: For the sake of his sorrowful passion.
1: Have mercy on us and on the whole world.
0: For the sake of his sorrowful passion.
1: Have mercy on us and on the whole world.
0: For the sake of his sorrowful passion.
1: Have mercy on us and on the whole world.
0: For the sake of his sorrowful passion.
1: Have mercy on us and on the whole world.
0: For the sake of his sorrowful passion.
1: Have mercy on us and on the whole world.
0: For the sake of his sorrowful passion.
1: Have mercy on us and on the whole world.
0: For the sake of his sorrowful passion.
1: Have mercy on us and on the whole world.
0: For the sake of his sorrowful passion.
1: Have mercy on us and on the whole world.
0: All right, let me see if I can sneak a few extra calls in here today. We're able to do that this afternoon. Bruce is in Monterey, California. Bruce, good afternoon.
7: Good afternoon, Drew.
0: How you doing? What can we pray for?
7: I pray for my wife, Martha. She has trigeminal neuralgia, Parkinson's disease, and breast cancer. And for me, for declining eyesight, I need to drive her around. Yeah. And also for COPD symptoms, so I can be strong and healthy to help.
0: Well, brother, we'll pray for you. I mean, my heart goes out to you, especially for your wife, that trigeminal neuralgia. That's extremely painful. I don't know how she endures it.
7: But I don't either.
0: We'll lift her up. Tell her we're here for her, okay? And we're gonna lift her up.
7: Yes.
0: And I'll pray for you, too. We'll pray for steadiness and strength amid Parkinson's, for easier breathing, for that COPD. Let's pray for vision, too. I ask St. Lucy to intercede for your eyes. And, Lord, I just ask, by virtue of these prayers from this moment forward, you mitigate the conditions that your two servants here are enduring. By your mercy, Lord, you restore and heal and extend life for them and capability. We ask that of you, but I bring them to the foot of your cross as we pray. Mary in Midlothian, Illinois. Good afternoon.
8: Hi there. The producer asked me to be short. I have to thank you for your empathy. I will tell you that we pray harder, and you just bring us to tears with the way you embrace your callers.
0: You
8: thank
0: are so
8: you.
0: Sweet. Thank
8: but
0: you.
8: For 1.5 years, my 85-year-old aunt has had crippling back pain. We prayed countless divine mercy. She walks around saying, Jesus, I trust in you. We said rosaries, the miracle novena. Yeah. And she's been to countless doctors, etc., all the tests which create more pain. Then in March, they actually found she had a rare cancer. Mm. Only 4 in hundreds of years had been discovered.
0: Wow.
8: But God, during the immune therapy, she had severe side effects that revealed the cause of her back pain.
0: Oh my
8: it was
0: gosh.
8: Corrected minimally, and the pain is almost non-existent. She's sleeping much better, and it looks like she's headed into remission. So God takes us through these things, shows us the light, and answers our prayers, and I'm so grateful for this call. She would walk around saying, Jesus, I trust in you. So thank you, Drew. Thank you, Jesus. And thank you to the Divine Mercy's chaplain.
0: Wow. Amen. You know, what a beautiful testimony. And I just love the witness of it all. Mary, thank you. I want to pray for you. We'll pray for your, for all these intentions you just voiced, your loved ones. But, you know, as I hear that, you know, so often it's darkest before the dawn, isn't it? So often we're in these storms, we have these problems, and you wonder, how can any good come from this? And yet through the difficulty that she went through, what did we find? We found answers to back problems and so much more. And for anyone who's praying right now, there are seasons when life feels dark, right? When the answers don't come, when we pray, when the path we're walking seems to disappear before us, and when we wonder, where's God? He doesn't listen to me. And yet again and again in Scripture and in the lives of the saints, we're reminded of just a beautiful truth. I just love this call because God works things out in mysterious ways. And maybe you need to hear that today. You know, it looks like a delay is often a preparation for something God has in store for you. You know, when what feels like loss, it can become a doorway to something greater. And sometimes out of that deepest darkness, I mean, he brings the brightest light. I believe that. I've seen it in my own life. I think of St. Joseph in the Old Testament, sold into slavery, forgotten, in prison, raised by God to save a nation, right? Think of the cross itself, right? The darkest day, it seemed, for humanity, and yet from that became the source of eternal life and salvation. So the Lord works in mysterious ways, and he loves you beyond comprehension, and he knows the crosses that you have. So in this moment, let's in one voice just gather together. We're going to give God every one of those intentions that seem impossible, and we'll ask today for miracles to take place and to events to be set in motion, that we too can see the results of this prayer. Eternal Father, we offer you the body, blood, soul, and divinity of your dearly beloved Son, our Lord Jesus Christ,
1: in atonement for our sins and those of the whole world.
0: For the sake of his sorrowful passion,
1: have mercy on us and on the whole world.
0: For the sake of his sorrowful passion,
1: have mercy on us and on the whole world.
0: For the sake of his sorrowful passion,
1: have mercy on us and on the whole world.
0: For the sake of his sorrowful passion,
1: have mercy on us and on the whole world.
0: For the sake of his sorrowful passion,
1: have mercy on us and on the whole world.
0: For the sake of his sorrowful passion,
1: have mercy on us and on the whole world.
0: For the sake of his sorrowful passion,
1: have mercy on us and on the whole world.
0: For the sake of his sorrowful passion,
1: have mercy on us and on the whole world.
0: For the sake of his sorrowful passion,
1: have mercy on us and on the whole world.
0: For the sake of his sorrowful passion,
1: have mercy on us and on the whole world.
0: Holy God, Holy Mighty One, Holy Immortal One,
1: have mercy on us and on the whole world.
0: Holy God, Holy Mighty One, Holy Immortal One,
1: have mercy on us and on the whole world.
0: Holy God, Holy Mighty One, Holy Immortal One,
1: have mercy on us and on the whole world.
0: Eternal God, in whom mercy is endless and the treasury of compassion inexhaustible, please look kindly upon us and increase your mercy in us, so that in difficult moments we may not despair nor become despondent, but with great confidence submit ourselves to your holy will, which is love and mercy itself. Jesus, I trust in you. Jesus, I trust in you. Jesus, I trust in you. Our Lady, Queen of Heaven,
1: pray for us.
0: Our Lady of Champion,
1: pray for us.
0: Mother of Mercy,
1: pray for
0: us. Our Lady of Guadalupe,
1: pray for us.
0: Our Lady of Reconciler of Peoples and Nations,
1: pray for us.
0: Virgin Most Powerful,
1: pray for us.
0: Saint Joseph,
1: pray for us.
0: Saint Faustina,
1: pray for us.
0: Saint John Paul II,
1: pray for us.
0: Saint Peregrine,
1: pray for us.
0: Saint Jose Maria Escriva,
1: pray for us.
0: Blessed Michael Sapochko,
1: pray for us.
0: And Brooke, I know you always know the patron saint of the day.
1: Yes, Saint Jean Frances de Chantal.
0: She's one of your favorites, right?
1: Pray for us, French, yes.
0: And St. Andrew, St. Nicholas, St. Elizabeth, St. Patrick, all of our patron saints and all of your patron saints,
1: pray for us.
0: In the name of the Father, and of the Son, and of the Holy Spirit, amen. Brooke, thanks. Great praying with you.
1: Of course,
0: just a beautiful chaplet. Really was gorgeous.
1: Beautiful prayers. Lots of babies to pray for today, too.
0: Amen.
1: Thanks, Drew.
0: We'll do that. We'll catch up tomorrow. Thanks, Brooke. That's Brooke Taylor. Or Friday, she'll be with me. She'll be away from the mic tomorrow. We always miss having her here. So it's good. Hey, stay with me when we come back. Especially if you're struggling with financial debt right now. I don't know how financially healthy you are, but if you or your loved ones have some financial difficulty, stay with me. Americans right now are carrying, check this number out, $18.8 trillion in household debt, almost $19 trillion. That includes about $1.25 trillion in credit card debts. I mean, these are mind-boggling numbers. They're hard to get your head around. So, you know, sometimes that person who looks financially successful, they might actually be one emergency away from a lot of trouble. So don't always judge a book by its cover. But where are Americans financially today? And, you know, what can you do to get out of debt and build savings and, you know, finally create some breathing room? We're going to talk about that. Even one of my colleagues is going to be stopping by today. We're going to talk housing. So we got a lot coming up on the other side. Don't go away. We've got that and more straight ahead.
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15: Young people are facing a serious debt problem. Between 2022 and 2023, Boomers saw a slight decrease in debt year over year, while Gen X saw a slight uptick. But millennials saw their average debt increase by 8%, and Gen Z more than 15%.
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0: That person's not alone, that's for sure. That was Bloomberg News reporting on Gen Z's debt issue. Not just Gen Z, but I do want to talk about them, and I'd love you to call in. Feel free to share your own perspective on what you're going through. This is a tough situation. A lot of people, a lot of young people in particular, are accumulating debt. There was a new report from the federal government that shows that last month's inflation rate, it slowed down a little bit, just like what happened the month before, but it's not a whole lot of comfort for people who are still seeing prices go up while, you know, your paycheck kind of remains at the same level they've been, especially when the prices are places you need, like the grocery store or the, you know, the gas pump. So this inflation is leading a lot of people now to buy groceries on their credit cards. I mean, that's always trouble. I mean, credit, you got to be careful with your credit cards. I mean, it's such a slippery slope. It's so dangerous. You think, I'm going to use it today, but I'll pay it off on my next paycheck. And then something else happens, right? You need the car repair or something surprises you. And next you know, that's it stays on there and it begins to build. But there's something else going on with young people that the folks at Realtor.com reported on. And it started innocently enough. Well, here's what they did. They basically, you put a concert ticket on your credit card, right? Or maybe your friend books an Airbnb and somebody else covers dinner. So everyone promises, oh, you know, just put it on your card. We'll settle up later. Except later turns into the next payday and then the next month. And before long, you're floating that party out when your friends all went to dinner and you put it on your card or you bought the tickets or you paid for the hotel room. You're carrying the debt for them. So new research done by Zelle.com calls this... They call it an informal financial burden. They call it shadow debt, and it appears to be hitting Gen Zs particularly hard. So half of Gen Z respondents said, yeah, we've gone into debt. I've gone into debt to cover group expenses. 76% of those who fronted the money say they were never fully repaid. It's kind of a bummer, right? The Daily Caller, they reported that the global buy now, pay later market, which I never really understood. I mean, why are you going to buy your burger now and pay later? That sounds like a terrible idea. It has now reached, just to give you a perspective on how many people think it's a great idea, $560 billion in 2025, over 380 million users. And I forgive me if I'm insulting anybody by this, but 68% of Gen Zers or Zoomers and more than three quarters of millennials use that scheme, which means that, you know, they're getting loaded down in debt. So we're seeing a debt problem in the country right now. 35% of respondents earning less than $20,000 per year said it was the only way that they could afford groceries. So how do we deal with this, right? And what does it portend for the future? Daniel Kowalski joins me right now. He's director of the Grove M. Herman Center for Federal Budget at the Heritage Foundation. I thought we'd talk to him about what we're seeing culturally and indeed what it does portend for the future. Hey, Daniel, thanks for being here. It's great to have you with me.
2: It's a pleasure to be with you. Go ahead.
0: If you want to start us off, go right ahead. Feel free to.
2: No, I was just going to say, you know, it's clearly a problem that you're raising, but I also wonder to what extent is some of this just you have so many new ways of spending money and getting into debt now that you didn't have a generation ago.
0: Well, right? I think that's definitely a contributing factor, right? If this was not available, you wouldn't see kids, buying it. I always felt like credit card companies were predatory. If they go to, you know, a university somewhere and they say, hey, sign up for this credit card. We'll give you this free water bottle or this t-shirt, you know, and next you know, kids are using credit cards and they really shouldn't be. There's other factors here. Maybe you can speak to this. I think we're dealing, I think about a quarter of these generations are saddled with huge amounts of student loan debt. What factor does that play? Because, you know, people are getting out with these college degrees. They're not really finding employment. They've got a huge student loan debt. So they're trying to pay the loan debt, maybe pay the rent, pay the car payment, do whatever. And they're almost forced to do this.
2: Yeah, well, certainly you go back to 20 years ago, student loan debt wasn't nearly as high as it is today. And, you know, the data show that go back to 1990 and come forward to, you know, 25 years later, a lot of people's consumer debt is held down because they have this student loan debt. So, you know, the student loans is kind of like the first layer of debt that they collect. And it's like a stone around their neck, right? But if you look at the overall numbers, they're not necessary. This generation is not necessarily more indebted than previous young generations.
0: That's really fascinating. I didn't realize that. Let me do this, Joe.
2: The difference being housing. If you buy

0: bought a house, you're in more debt.
1: Yeah, we could talk
0: about
1: that. But
0: for the most part, you know, aside from the decision to own or rent, you're in about the same position of debt burden as, you know, you would have been in 2000.
1: That's fascinating to me. I didn't realize that. If you want to join the conversation, we'll take a few of your calls, and you can speak to Dan. Our number is 888-914-9149. That's 888-914-9149. Dan, let's go right to the phones. I know Robin's in Napa, Idaho, and Frank's in Chicago. Let me start with Frank first. I'll jump over to Robin and everyone else. Frank, good afternoon.
2: Good afternoon. Thank you for taking my call, and we do that chat with you every day. So
1: Appreciate that.
2: I have two questions actually, and a kind of the first one in regards to, you know, student debt with the government obviously getting involved with these loans, and all of a sudden the, you know, tuition goes skyrockets. But even for like middle to upper income earners, are there specific programs that on how you apply that can, you know, kind of reduce some of the debt that you're going to have to carry versus your income? I hear there are, but I'm not very familiar with those. And it's all on how you apply. And the second question is like good debt versus bad debt. I'm like 61, and you know, I do have some debt on my home, but you know, at what point is there good debt and bad debt? Just like get rid of the mortgage and the heck with it.
1: So two different questions, great questions. And Dan, I don't know whether you can answer that. We're going to be doing a personal finance segment coming up in about 30 minutes, Frank, by the way. So we can maybe address that as well. But Dan, if you want to take a shot at that, because let's take the latter question first. He talks about a mortgage, right? Some people, Dan 61, if he bought his home in the past probably 4 years or even a little bit longer, he might be paying a 2-4% mortgage rate. That's a lot lower. And that could, you know, is that bad debt still or is that good debt? Does he keep that and use the money to make greater interest somewhere else? Or are you always better off paying off the household mortgage?
0: Well, I think you have to think about whether or not the interest leads for you to be able to deduct it on your taxes, which has a savings.
1: Yeah.
0: And, you know, a lot of it depends on whether or not you have the cash in hand.
1: Mm-hmm.
0: If you don't have the cash in hand, you got to have the mortgage. If you have the cash in hand, you might be able to get more on a CD right now than you're able to get on your from paying off your 3% mortgage. Right?
1: In fact, you know, I have a friend, Frank, who did that. He basically had his home paid off. He went and he took a home equity line of credit out because the interest rate was his mortgage on his home. And that was much lower than the money he could have gotten in the market at the time. This was several years ago when those rates were super, super low. So he deliberately borrowed against the house because he could make more money by taking that loan and getting a return on it. What about Frank's question about other debt that he has, like student loan debt or something along those lines? Are there specific programs that reduce that debt? Are you aware of those types of things? I don't know whether you could speak to that.
0: I can speak a little to that. I can't speak to a lot of specifics, but I do know that the federal government wants to keep your student loan current. And so one of the things that we do offer is refinancing options, right? So you can take your loan and you can stretch it out over a longer term, or you may be able to get some forbearance depending on the type of job you have and the income you earn. And that's how the amount you repay on your student loans can be calibrated to what you own, to what you owe, so that you don't have as high a debt burden from the student loans. And you can hopefully live a normal life, right?
1: Yeah. Got it. Hey, Frank, thank you for the call. Like I said, we'll be doing more personal finance coming up at the top of the hour with Matt Bonacore. But let me move along. We'll go to Robin in Idaho. It's the Boise area. Robin, hi. You're on with Dan Kowalski. Go right ahead.
3: Hi. I just wanted to say that so I don't lose my home, I had to apply for a second credit card. There's basically a balance of $19,000. And because I don't have that kind of cash, and I'd really, it's easier to apply for a credit card, I think, than get a loan. And I applied for a credit card that has a limit of $15,000. So I'm in that kind of situation, you know, for my family, because we don't want to lose our home. But we're trying to get out of it.
1: All right. Well, I'm really sorry to hear what you're going through, first of all, Robin. That's a difficult situation where you need to go into debt just to keep the house. Dan, what advice would you give to her in a situation like this? I mean, it sounds like a snowball in reverse. It sounds like a slippery slope she's on right now.
0: Oh, totally. And it's a very unfortunate situation. But you really probably need to talk to a credit counselor.
1: Yeah.
0: That's for the most part, they're free,
1: yep.
0: Right? And, you know, the system wants you to be current, right? And to some degree, they will work with you to try and make sure that your mortgage is affordable for you, either through an adjustment of the interest rate or a change in kind of like the repayment terms. And credit counselors are generally plugged in to who to call to help make those things happen. And that would be the advice I would give you.
1: And Robin, let me give you a name. I have a guest on the program frequently. His name is Paul Oster, and he specializes in helping people work out these types of situation. His website is called Better Qualified, right? Well, just go to betterqualified.com. I forget the exact name, but I know the web domain is betterqualified.com, betterqualified.com. He's been on the show for years and helps people. And Frank, if you're still listening, it could affect you too. There are ways, and he actually shared it on the air not too long ago, if you're dealing with student loan debt, how to get that paused. And they all have strategies maybe in how to lower all that. So if you want some insight, Paul Oster might be a great contact for you there as well. Before I go back to the phones, let me just jump back to you, Dan, here. Oh, let me take a break. I'm looking at my clock. Stay with me. When we come back, we can pick it up on the other side. If you want to join us, of course, the number's 888-914-9149. Forgive me, but time is the enemy, and we have to take these breaks. Otherwise, I'd talk for the 3 hours with you. Our conversation will continue with more right after this. It's a good time to get in. Make your call, and we'll talk. Don't go away.
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5: Well, what does the left love? The left loves the environment. And it's killing the environment. It's in our water. A test in other countries show that endocrine blockers from chemical abortion pills are in the water.
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1: Yeah, that's CBS. Well, more Americans are using these buy now, pay later programs to pay for their groceries. I thought we'd take a look at it in the hour ahead. We're going to dive into finances. We can take a look at debt, national debt. We can take a look at personal debt. We can take a look at mortgages and give you a number of different perspectives. If you're just tuning in, though, we've got a growing debt culture, from Washington's enormous deficits to credit cards, to student loans, to, you know, this buy now, pay later, or shadow debt that you're hearing that's weighing down on a lot of Americans. And I don't want the conversation simply to frighten you with the numbers. I want to ask you what you can actually do about it. And if you've got a question or you're struggling right now and you want to share your perspective or ask your question, you can dial in 888-914-9149. Dan, you and I were talking during the break, and I was really surprised because I didn't realize this. You really don't think things are that different for Gen Z. You just tend to think that they complain more or whine more. Maybe you want to, you know, maybe reposition that or rearticulate that, I should say.
0: Yes, there is an affordability problem for Gen Z. It's primarily in housing. But when you look at the data, yeah, Gen Z debt has been going up astronomically, okay? Fastest of any generation. But why should we be surprised by that? They're starting their lives. They're getting jobs. They're getting in a position where they are using debt in order to purchase cars and homes. But relative to relative to their income and looking at previous generations, the debt burden is fairly similar to what it was two generations ago.
1: Yeah.
0: Okay.
1: Yeah.
0: Housing is a bigger component of it. Student loans are a bigger component of it. But, you know, debt is just something that young families use to advance, right?
1: Yeah.
0: What's different is the opportunities for credit are different, and we've got, you know, apps that make it easier.
1: Right.
0: But, you know, two generations ago, you could go and get something on layaway. Remember that?
1: Sure. Oh, absolutely.
0: What's the difference between layaway than some of the things that you're getting on an app where they say, you know, buy it in 4 payments?
1: Yeah,
0: my mom did that.
1: But
0: right?
1: You know, you didn't put your Big Mac on layaway. I mean, it's, these people are buying like fast food now, or their meals on these buy now pay later schemes. Maybe there's too much credit available to people. Maybe there's a failure of financial literacy amongst the generation. I always felt that we should be taught at least in high school, if not college, you know, how to be financially literate. Because I think a lot of people learn on their own, and so often they start by, you know, standing on some quicksand of financial debt. And
0: yeah,
1: they struggle to
0: and,
1: get
0: and
1: out.
0: Some places are doing a better job of that than others. I mean, my kids went to school here in Fairfax County, Virginia, and senior year, they had to take a personal finance class.
1: That's
0: they actually
1: great.
0: Had to learn how to write a check, balance
1: awesome.
0: A checkbook, do all those kinds of things. So, yes,
1: that's
0: there
1: great.
0: Is absolutely an illiteracy problem.
1: Yeah.
0: And some of these finance arrangements take advantage of that, right? And those are people that are going to get hurt for sure. But is it going to drag down the U.S. economy? Not clear to me.
1: Gotcha.
0: That it is, because for the most part, I think that is being responsibly used if you look at your ability to pay for it, which is what really matters, right?
1: Yeah. So let's grab a call or two for you. I know time goes quickly here. Michelle's in Burlington, Wisconsin. Michelle, good afternoon.
18: Hey, thank you, Drew. This subject is just so near and dear to my heart. We've had college rental property for years, so we've kind of watched this happen.
1: Wow.
18: So few students work today compared to how many worked 25 years ago.

0: She makes her meals at home. She spends very responsibly. Her friends sometimes do not, and she doesn't always go to the places they go. If you've seen, and many of your listeners have seen this, like bachelor parties,
1: yeah.
0: Like,
1: oh, yeah.
0: They now fly to Las Vegas or California.
1: No kidding.
0: They spend thousands of dollars. Like, we never would have done that 30 years ago.
1: No kidding.
0: I do put a lot of this on to the parents in schools, right, that weren't teaching financial literacy, because I think there are so many opportunities to spend money today. But again, they're not making the right decisions. And if no one really taught them how to make the right decisions, you can't always blame the kids.
1: Hey, Michelle, first of all, thanks for calling. What a great comment. And my own daughter had the same thing. I mean, she went to a bachelorette party and they ended up flying, I think, to Cancun or someplace like that. And it cost her a ton of money. Then when they're there, there's money being spent and you have all the other things to go with a wedding. And you know, it was a big, big ask. But you're right. There's a little bit of a different cultural mindset here. Dan, what's your thought? Are you concerned about that particular generation, Gen Z? Are you concerned that so many young Americans may be financially illiterate or getting advice from social media or being influenced by easy access to credit? I mean, what's your great concern for them? And what do you see, how do you see this playing out in the not too distant future?
2: Well, I mean, there are going to be kids who are still going to thrive, and there are going to be those who are going to be looking for the bailout. And, you know, that bailout, they'll look first for it on the student loans. Maybe you see more personal bankruptcy becoming something that ends up happening. Delinquencies on credit cards are up slightly, but I don't know that they're flashing red signs yet. That'll be where you'll see it is, you know, they'll default on a credit card and then they'll get cut off and then maybe they learn the things that Michelle was just talking about.
1: All right. We'll go to Elizabeth in Illinois. Elizabeth, good afternoon.
3: Good afternoon. Thanks for taking my call.
1: It.
3: I have to agree with the woman who just spoke to
1: Michelle.
3: You.
1: Yep.
3: Yes, I think that there's a lot of financial illiteracy going on, but I also think that there's not a sense of, I need to sacrifice to get something. I want to be able to have the Cancun vacation. I want to be able to do DoorDash. I want to be able to spend my money in a way that's easy and still get a house and still be debt-free. So I think that that needs to be looked at by people. My husband and I married when International Harvester was laying off people. You know, John Deere was laying off people. We got a house for 7.5% interest, which is high.
1: Right.
3: I stayed home. We had five children. One of them had juvenile diabetes. He worked, and we sacrificed.
1: Yeah.
3: And we made our payments. We never defaulted.
1: Mm-hmm.
3: Our kids grew up healthy. I just don't think that people want to have, they don't want to have to be uncomfortable. And you have to sacrifice if you want to have something. And I will let you respond to that. I'm going to hang up.
1: Okay, thank you so much. Dan, I'm going to give you the opportunity. So I have about 2 minutes left, so I'll give you some final thoughts on this.
2: By the
1: way, before you respond, let me let everyone know, Matt Bonacari is going to be joining me. We're going to do a whole segment on personal finance coming up. It's going to be quite enlightening. But go right ahead, Dan. I'll give you final thoughts.
2: Sure. I mean, I think it is true that the younger generation has a desire for more material goods, and they feel they want to have those material goods in order to be successful. And, you know, you're even seeing that in marriage rates. I mean, they want to be together as individuals before they kind of become a couple. And, you know, maybe it doesn't really work that way so much, and you have to have some element of sacrifice in order to gain a life together. And one of my Heritage colleagues did some research on this in order to be able to build a life together, sacrifice, and that's how you kind of build long-term material success rather than using credit now.

0: That's great. And of course, people can see the great work you guys do there at Heritage Foundation, right? It's heritage.org. Is that the best way to connect?
1: That is correct. Thank you.
0: That's great. Dan, thanks for making time for us. Appreciate your time today. I'm very grateful for your insights. Hopefully we can do it again.
1: Thank you.
0: All right. That's Dan Kowalski. He is the director of the Grover M. Herman Center for the Federal Budget at the Heritage Foundation. We can always come back and talk federal debt as well. When we return, though, we will be joined by Matt Bonacore. He's chief financial officer right here at Relevant Radio. I had dinner with him not too long ago, and he talked. It's only some fascinating stories. I want to share some of these with you. You know, we teach algebra, but do we teach money to our kids? And if you want some insight into some great personal finance conversation, don't go away. You will love this conversation. News and headlines are straight ahead. I'm back on the other side.
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4: With a look at the news from the Vatican and around the world, I'm Mary Graham with the Catholic News Week in Review. The biological parents of a baby boy born to a surrogate in Texas who refused to have an abortion they had asked for now has custody of the infant as he undergoes medical care for a serious but treatable heart condition. McKenna West, a nurse from Alaska, traveled to Texas to give birth to the baby because Texas law would protect him. West's lawyer, Lincoln Wilson, told the New York Post, West is seeking custody of the child because she gave birth in Texas. And in Texas, if you give birth to a child, it's your child. He said Gabriel's LA-based biological parents currently have custody because of a California order he considers void, noting once the California judgment is removed, West is the mother under Texas law. Following the passage of abortion up to birth in Massachusetts, Archbishop Richard Henning put out a statement condemning the grave offense against the sanctity and dignity of every person. However, Catholics across the country are calling on the bishop to go further and excommunicate Massachusetts Governor Maura Healey for signing the bill into law. Approving the radical abortion law is Healey's second egregious offense against the faith. She professes to be a Catholic, yet she is also in a same-sex relationship. The Trump administration is providing nearly $2 billion to faith-based community organizations for health and humanitarian aid in more than a dozen countries. The funding follows major USAID cuts and is part of the State Department's America First Global Health Strategy. About $1.4 billion will support roughly 2,500 faith-based hospitals and clinics, while $538 million will go towards humanitarian crisis assistance. Recipients, including organizations such as World Vision, Samaritan's Purse, and other Christian aid groups. Funding is expected to support crisis response. Keeping you connected with the church and the world 24 hours a day. I'm Mary Graham for Relevant Radio News.
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12: All right, let's continue our conversation. That was PBS on the insane amount of credit card debt owed by everyday Americans. Good afternoon. I'm Drew Mariani. Great to be with you today. I want to talk personal finance. I don't know how you're doing. I don't know whether you're drowning in debt. Maybe you took a mortgage that's a little bit bigger and you thought, well, gosh, why did I take such a big mortgage? The interest rate was great, Drew, at the time, but man, it's choking me out. How about those 7-year car loans, right? 7-year car loans. That car depreciates the second you walk off the lot. What about those credit cards, man? I said it before. I hate credit cards because I have them. So believe me, I got to take the plank out of my own eye. But they're a slippery slope. I know what it's like to get buried in sometimes credit card debt. I've been through it when God was shutting down my career. I used to be a documentary filmmaker. And, you know, when God was taking everything away from me, I know what it went from having to having nothing, right? And to having to do what we're talking about now, maybe pay for the diapers and the Similac and the groceries on the old credit card and say, I'll pay it with my next paycheck. And next thing you know, the debt mounts. I know what it is like. And I know today I've got concerns when I see what is happening with Gen Z and this buy now and pay later schemes. You know, I'm going to buy, you know, I'm going to go out with my friends and I'm going to have, you know, my dinner on whatever, and then they pay it in 4 installments. You know, it's going to have DoorDash. I'll pay it in 4 installments. One of the things, I had dinner with a friend, one of my colleagues, actually, he's a chief financial officer for Relevant Radio. We were at an event together, and he happened to be sitting at my table, and we talked, and we talked about, and he used to teach girls finance, which is pretty cool, and he shared a great story with me. I'll have to have him share it with you when he joins me. And we'll take your calls too. If you're on hold, I'll get you on the air too. So feel free to dial in at 888-914-9149. But I was thinking, you know, you graduate from high school, right? And you learn your chemistry and your algebra and your history. The one thing we don't learn is how credit works. And something I often say, I mean, you heard that my last guy said, oh, my kids went to school and they learned how to write checks. Well, that's great. Can you explain what compound interest is? Can you, I don't know, talk about how to build a budget? Or maybe why starting a retirement account at 22 as opposed to 52 is a good idea. These are things that are life-changing. And to be honest, and I'm not here to preach, I wish I learned these lessons when I was 22. Believe me. So there's disturbing new evidence that America's financial literacy is actually getting worse. And I may do more of this in the days ahead for you. I may bring Matt back so we can discuss this. But one of the things I want to look at is, how do we get here? Should you be teaching your loved ones, your children, or even yourself about how to handle money? Because it's a fundamental teaching, you know? I think it's just as important as math and reading. And I also think there's a spiritual component to this as well, because we are called to be good stewards of what God has entrusted us with. So Matt joins me today, and we will take your calls. Any questions you have, feel free to join us, 888-914-9149. Matt, great to have you with me. Good afternoon.
13: True. It is an absolute pleasure to be here with you today. Thank you for inviting me. And you are talking about a topic that is near and dear to my heart and very important for young people. I spent the last 12 years prior to joining Relevant Radio as the chief financial officer for Oak Crest School, which is an all-girls Catholic high school in Vienna, Virginia. And over the last 8 years, I had the privilege of teaching seniors a personal finance seminar to prepare them for really managing their own finances as they were graduating high school, many of them going off to college, and some of them even starting to work full-time in the workforce. So I'm thrilled to be here with you and to talk about a lot of the tips and the tools that I gave my students over the last 8 years. And the one thing I would say is it's never too late to start.
12: Yep.
13: And it's important to remember that God has a lot to tell us about how he wants us to handle money.
12: What's that quote? Is it from Sirach? The borrower is a slave to the lender?
13: Yes, sir.
12: Or something along those. I hate that quote.
13: Absolutely.
12: You know, it's like...
13: It's really interesting when you think of sacred scripture. There are more than 2,000 references to money, property, possessions, and treasure throughout scripture.
12: Wow.
13: So our Lord really does have a lot to say. And it's important for us to recognize right out of the gate that everything that we have is a gift from God, and we have a responsibility to steward it well. And so...
12: Let me share a quick stat. We'll take a few phone calls for you, and then you can walk us through some of the stuff. There's a new 2026 TIAA Institute study that was done. I don't know if you saw this. It found that American adults correctly answered
0: just 47% of basic personal finance questions. That's a lot higher than I thought. But they claim it was one of the lowest scores in the 10-year history of the survey. And among Gen Z, the number was even lower, 38%. Wow. And even more troubling than that, the percentage of Americans classified as having very low financial literacy has risen from 20% to 25%. So what's going on? I mean, did people know more in the past? I didn't think so. I mean, I wish I knew more about personal finance when I was young. Because I had made some money in my day when I was young. I blew it. You know, what I could have done when I was in my early 20s and finding success, and thank God I didn't, because God taught me some very important spiritual lessons about humility and loss and where your eyes really should be, right? Yeah. But if I knew then what maybe I know now, you know, things could be a little bit different. So your thoughts on that?
13: It's a great question. I think it comes down to something that's actually very basic, right? We used to deal in cold, hard cash.
0: Yeah.
13: So if you had $100 in your pocket and you spent some of it, you knew how much you had left. What's happening today is everything is electronic. Young people are using debit cards and they have no idea how much money they're actually spending on the things that they consume. And so one of the things that we try to teach young people is the importance of having a plan, right? And that plan for your personal finances really starts with a budget, a very simple budget, but something that you take the time to write out and think about, where is my income coming from? And how am I going to spend those resources?
0: Yep.
13: And we try to teach young people that the most important thing that they can do right out of the gate is to begin the practice of saving. And what I would teach the girls is that if they could develop detachment from one nickel of every dollar that they ever earned or ever received as a gift, they would learn how to become a savvy saver and they would never regret it. And so if you think someone gives you a gift of $1 in the form of 20 silver nickels.
0: Right.
13: Just take one of those nickels and put it in a jar. And if someone gives you $100, think of that $100 in terms of 100 groups of 20 nickels. Take one of those nickels from each group and put it in a jar. And if you could practice that concept with your salary as a professional, with gifts that you receive, you would be able to develop the habit of saving and have resources for when times get difficult, whether that's in your own personal life or whether you have a family member that you want to help.
0: Yeah.
13: And so I gave the girls an example and said, you're 22 years old when you graduate college. Your first job, you maybe are making $50,000 a year. If you put 5% per month in a savings account, in a 401k or 403b, that's $208 a month. If you assume a 3% annual salary growth over the course of your career and you invest in the S&P 500 adjusted for inflation over the next 43 years, you will have saved $213,000. And with compound interest, as you mentioned earlier, you would have a net amount of $2.1
0: million.
13: $2.1 million after 43 years from what? From one nickel of every dollar.
0: I love that story and you shared it.
13: And it's never too late.
0: Compound interest, was it the eighth wonder of the world? Is that what Einstein called it, I think?
13: Yeah.
0: I mean, it is crazy. I try to tell people that I know too who carry debt, it works in reverse too.
13: Yes.
0: Right? I mean, if you're carrying student loan debt, you're not paying it, or credit card debt, you're not paying it.
13: Correct.
0: It's only going to get bigger.
13: You know, it's interesting. One of the things that we tried to teach the girls was the importance of establishing credit very early on. And with their parents' permission, I encourage them to get a credit card with their local bank with a low limit of $500, maybe $1,000, and make 3 or 4 purchases with that card every month and make sure you pay that bill in full at the end of each month. And you hold on to that card for a long time and you will establish excellent credit.
0: Right. I've had a credit card for like ever, right? But it was one of the first ones I got. I want to get rid of it because the interest rate, I never use it. The interest rate's too high because I got it a long, long time ago, right? But I've had it for years, probably 20 some years, you know? Yeah. And it's just like,
13: That actually contributes positively to your credit score.
0: That's why I never get rid of it.
13: So just make sure you're paying it off each month.
0: Yeah. Well, I hardly ever use that. You have a bunch of cards. And then you're tempted to get other cards. Like a buddy of mine likes to fly a particular airline. He's like, get the credit card. You know, it's like, I don't want the airline credit card. I don't need any more credit cards.
13: But no, it's better to have a couple that you use deliberately and intelligently.
0: Should you get rid of the ones you don't use?
13: So I would say this, if you've had that account for a long time, I'll give you an example. I still have the Citibank account that I opened when I went to St. John's University in New York, right? This is more than 35 years ago. And the fact that I've had that account for so long and I pay that bill off every month is a very positive contribution to my credit score. If I were to get rid of that card or cancel it, that would have a negative impact on my credit score because it would reduce the average length of time that I've had credit. So I would think about those cards that you've had for a long period of time and don't dump them just yet, but use them well. And pay off the balance each month.
0: Let's do this. We'll take calls for you. We're talking all things personal finance today, so feel free to join us. Maybe you're drowning in credit card debt. Maybe you're trying to save. Maybe you're saying, Drew, you mentioned a 52-year-old. I'm 52 years old, and I really have not really saved for my retirement because, gosh, we had to get our kids out of school. We have the orthodontist bills. We have car payments. You don't know what it's like. Could I ever retire? We'll explore all those questions and more. The number to get in, 888-914-9149. Let's go to Cold Spring, Minnesota first. Matt, Richard is online with us. Richard, hi. You're on with our chief financial officer here, Matt Bonacari.
14: Yes. What I see is going on in this world today is when I grew up, we didn't have any money either. My mom and dad were poor, but we're on a farm, a family farm. We had our meat, milk, eggs, and a garden. So going to the grocery store was not a big thing. We had it, but everything there. And that's one of the things that is missing today. Mm-hmm. And another thing I see, children grow up, they watch the television and see all these great things in the world. Yeah. They're looking at these big things and trying to reach that, and they don't have the finances to do that.
0: That's so true. Richard, it's so true, and thank you, because you hit on a couple of points. I'm sure you didn't use credit. You probably used cash in your day. And Richard hit on something we talked about on the show not too long ago. It's called mimetic desire. And we just want what somebody else has, right?
13: Yeah.
0: You know, it's Luke
15: Burgess.
0: Luke Burgess. Mm-hmm. Great conversation. You do a search for that. Yeah. That's a great conversation. Right. We dealt with mimetic desire. But let's talk about that. There are a couple of interesting points.
13: Richard, thank you for that. I think you make an excellent point. I think it's important to teach young people the value in waiting for whatever it is that they want, whether it's something material or otherwise. It's important to learn that we need to wait and have patience. I think it's also important to learn how to live within our means. Mm-hmm. And so, you know, I grew up in the Bronx, New York. My father was a bus driver for the New York City Transit Authority for 35 years. We were never rich. And my parents, you know, we lived on a fixed income, and sometimes when my dad worked overtime, we had a little bit extra, but my parents taught me the value of saving, the value of living detachment, and the value of waiting for the things that I wanted until I had enough money to pay for it on my own, or I found some way to work for it. And so I think Richard hits on some very important points that today young people, they see things online and they want it right away, and they're willing to sort of go into debt for it without thinking about what that debt burden is going to bring to them, not only financially, but emotionally and psychologically as well.
0: It's like we've become a cashless society. It's almost like a casino. You go in the casino, there's no windows. It's all dark. The music's dinging. The bells are ringing.
13: Yeah.
0: And you use chips. You're not seeing a $20, a $50, a $100 bill on that blackjack table or craps table, whatever you're playing, right? Yeah. So you kind of lose sense of it. And I'm guilty of it. I used to always have cash with me. I never have cash. Everything's digital. I pay all my bills online. Look at you pulling out a fat stack. Look at Matt.
13: They're all singles.
0: So it still looks good.
13: It is a practice that my father taught me many years ago. He said, never put money in your wallet. Always put it in your front pocket. This way, if they steal your wallet, you still have some cash to get home.
0: I love it. So but you think the plastic culture we're in today, you know, because, I'm going to buy dinner. I'm going to put gas in the car. I'm going to get those new pair of sneakers, whatever it is. You almost don't feel. It's not like I'm, whipping off a couple, 20s or 100s.
13: You don't feel it. It's the expansion of credit in the economy that has made this possible. So everybody, here's an interesting point to think about. And this is what I talked to the girls about in the high school class. Yep. When, in order to prove that you are a trustworthy borrower, you have to establish credit.
0: Yes, yes.
13: Right? You have to get a credit card. You have to make purchases. You have to pay the bill off. You have to pay it on time. That's how you establish credit. And the bank will give you a limit of $500 or $1,000 right out of school. But the federal government will give you $100,000 in education loans before you've established whether or not you are a trustworthy borrower.
0: Nuts.
13: And that credit expansion in the economy has made it so easy for people to just put down a piece of metal, a little card, and purchase whatever it is that they want, whenever they want, without thinking about how they're actually going to pay for it.
0: That's wild. Credit card debt right now, $1.2 trillion.
13: Correct.
0: $1.2 trillion. I mean, Correct. That's a lot of zeros. Right?
13: It is. And for some families, it's very difficult because... You know, with the rate of inflation and the fact that prices are increasing throughout various sectors of the economy, you think about the price of gas, right? That doesn't just affect you filling up at the pump, right? We're paying for that through other services, other goods and services that we're purchasing because all organizations are using fuel to provide goods or services in one way or another. And therefore, they're increasing prices on other goods and services that we acquire throughout That's the true. Economy. Yeah. So for some families, it's very difficult.
0: Yep.
13: They have to use credit cards to make ends meet month to month.
0: Of course.
13: But it's important to have that plan, have a budget, know what you can spend in what categories, and be willing to make sacrifices to pay it off.
0: Like, I want to go to the phones. A lot of people waiting to talk to you. So let me ask you one question just about credit cards. Some people use their credit card because they get points or they get a percentage back. And they pay it off at the end of the month. That's probably a good application for that, right?
13: I think
0: 2% back, 3% back, whatever it is.
13: It's a very reasonable approach if you're able to pay off that bill monthly. If not, the amount of interest that you're paying, and today's rates, they're averaging close to 20%. So you may be getting a 1%, a 1.5% rebate, but you're paying 20% interest.
0: There you go.
13: That spread is not in your favor.
0: No. Joyce in Mount Clemens, Michigan. Good afternoon. Thanks for waiting. Hi, Joyce.
15: Can you hear me?
0: I can, yeah. Go right ahead.
15: Okay, yes. I just wanted to make a comment. Last high school football game, you cannot buy a ticket without a credit or a debit card, nor, I believe, you cannot even use the concession stand without. So all these high school kids have to have either a credit card or debit card in order to buy something. And the same thing with school. They get the school lunches nowadays, and there's no registers or, you know, I believe, you know, so they don't learn how to count their money. The kids right now, the kids that are in seventh grade on through high school, they don't know how to pay for something and get what change they should get back. I think it's just, it's shocking.
13: Yeah. Hey, Joyce, that you raise an excellent point. And unfortunately, that's the direction that our society is heading in. Even more so, I was surprised a couple of years ago when I went to a New York Rangers hockey game in Washington, D.C. against the Capitals. The Capitol Center does not accept cash.
0: Yeah.
13: I was shocked. You can't pay for anything in cash. Everything is digital and electronic. And when it's all digitized and electronic, there's a way to track it. There's a way for someone to know exactly how you're using your money. And so that's getting into areas of privacy and concern about overreach, but
0: it's the same way on airplanes. You know, you can't buy whatever you want to buy, a meal or a beer or something, without using a credit card. And I often say, well, isn't cash legal tender? I mean, shouldn't you be able to use United States currency anywhere transactions are taking place?
13: Yes.
0: Instead of being forced to have to use plastic or something that is trackable like that?
13: I agree 100%. That's why I still carry cash. And I mean, I use credit cards all the time.
0: But, I do too.
13: But I enjoy using cash. It's just, why not?
0: I love it. I like the tip in it. David in Eureka, California. You're on with Matt Bonacari. Welcome.
16: Thank you for taking my call, Drew. I agree with the teaching credit in high school. The thing when kids, young people use credit cards, they get a euphoria from it. They get a high off of it, looking as if, wow, I'm really, you know, I'm doing something. I'm starting to be an adult and I can handle it. They have no idea of the consequences of that. So they tend to lose what it implies or what's going to happen with that. So teaching credit in high school is just, and at home, of course, is absolutely the way to go. It's that saying of never buy something at 2 a.m. on the computer. You know, you wait until the next day.
0: True.
13: Yeah.
16: Second point, and thank you again. I wanted to see what you guys think. The student loan created by the federal government, and they caused the problem. They don't want to deal with it. these schools, a lot of them, Harvard, Yale, and probably others, four-year institutions like that, have billions, with a B, in money from their alumni sitting in their school, and they still will take the money. If a loan is defaulted on, they'll take the money from the government. I don't know why our federal government lets that happen. Makes you wonder who's getting paid off. And that's, I'd like to see what you guys think. I know that's a little facetious there, but
0: no, we got
16: why
0: it.
16: Why are they doing that?
0: Yeah. Great comments, David. Yeah. Thanks for waiting, too. Appreciate the patience.
13: David, thank you so much. Great comments. I think I agree 100%. I think we have to teach young people early on the discipline of handling and managing their finances so that it becomes like muscle memory. It becomes habitual, and they can take responsibility for being prudent stewards of the fiscal resources really that God has given them and entrusted to them. And that's a difficult skill to develop, and something that we in society have to continue to help young people to develop that skill. With regard to the student loans, I agree. I have major concerns about student loans. It's one of the things that I taught the girls to think very carefully before they decide to accept a student loan, to make sure that they have a plan to pay that back, make sure that they understand how much interest they're going to be paying over a period of time. And I would often leave them with the question, if a bank that's going to give you a $500 credit limit makes you go through so much of a robust process before they establish that credit, and yet the federal government is going to give you $100,000 to receive an education before you've established any sort of credit, you have to ask yourself why that is.
0: I know.
13: And so it's really difficult because many young people are carrying this debt and they have responsibility. They want to pay it back. They want to pay it off. And so you've got, you know, some elements of the federal government saying, well, let's student loan forgiveness.
0: Yeah, right.
13: Well, somebody's paying for it somewhere.
0: The whole student loan scam or fiasco. I mean, now that we see it in retrospect, I've always told my kids, you need to get a college education, you know. Because the studies prove, you know, on average, you make $1 million more than people who don't. But I think that's changing. I don't think that's true anymore. You take a look at a lot of people who are, you know, now getting into the trades. Things are radically changed. These kids graduate from college. They carry this debt. And we see the ripple effect societally. They're not getting married because they're in debt right now. They can't afford that. They're not buying a home. The average first-time home buyer is 40 years of age right now. Right. They're drowning in credit card debt, as along with a number of other issues. They're living at home with their parents now. So it's really, really difficult. We see the ripple effect of what debt has done to that particular generation, and it's not over yet. Matt's in Minneapolis, Minnesota. Matt, good afternoon.
17: Hi, Drew. Hi, Matt.
0: Hey.
13: Hello, Matt.
17: So, Or we could teach our kids to avoid debt. Didn't you start the conversation?
0: Amen.
17: The debtor is the slave.
0: That's right.
13: Absolutely.
17: You could teach the concept, but hopefully you're telling these students that, or your young children or whoever, you're telling them what actually credit score is, because it's a fancy name for how you have a relationship with debt.
13: Yep.
17: That's all it is. Has nothing to do with your income. It's debt. And you want to avoid debt. If you want to put off, you know, you want to teach them to put off their desire to buy things immediately. If you want to, you know, teach them these financial responsibilities, then you teach them to save money and buy with cash, not with a credit card.
13: Yep, Matt, excellent point.
17: You keep them away from the credit card. You have them so they have zero credit scores. You don't want them to have a credit score. Yeah. You avoid credit scores at all costs because that means you're going into debt.
0: Yeah, but you kind of need it for a mortgage, though, don't you?
17: Right?
0: There's some big, big purchases you kind of need credit.
17: Avoid credit cards. Avoid debt.
13: Yeah.
0: You got it. Matt, thank you. I'm going to let Matt respond here.
13: Yeah, I appreciate that, Matt. I agree 100% that we should avoid debt, but I do think it's important that young people learn how to navigate the challenge of finance in society. And one of the ways in which they have to do that is they want to establish credit, but they want to win at that game. And the way they win at the game is they use the credit card and they pay it off at the end of each month, and they've established credit so that at some point in the future, if for some reason they need to incur debt, They're doing it in a way that is fiscally prudent at the best rates possible at that time. And again, going back to the original point I made early on, they have to have a plan for how they're going to pay off that debt. I agree 100% we should avoid debt. I don't have debt outside of a mortgage, and I try to avoid it.
0: Yep.
13: But having a good credit score would allow you to take on some debt that may be necessary at some point in a young person's life, but to do it in a prudently fiscal, in a fiscally prudent way.
0: You got it. Well, Matt, it's great to have you here in studio with us. And I didn't even get to the story about the neighbor with the kitchen. That's for our next exchange. The lines are jammed here. When we come back, I'm going to talk a little bit about housing, too, where we are with the housing market and mortgages and what the future of that looks like. So if you're on hold, hang out with us and stay tuned for that conversation. We have to do this again, so I'm going to get you back soon. Yeah, because we haven't even talked retirement or how to get out of debt or anything. This has been a kind of a broad brush shotgun type of approach.
13: Sounds great. I would love to come back.
0: Love to have you. Thank you for being here. Matt Bonacurry, of course, Chief Financial Officer here at Relevant Radio and your guide to financial freedom. I need to take a short pause. Stay with me. Our look at personal finance continues when I return.
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2: You look at the way that prices just keep growing and growing, and you do sit here and wonder, what are we going to be looking at?
1: Home prices in the Cleveland metro area have surged, up nearly 60% in 6 years. Top three in America, 3 years running. The reality is, what may look affordable on the outside, for people who actually live here, it is a significant problem. Rent prices in 2024 were up 10.6% on average.
3: Wages have not kept pace with the higher rents.
1: It's a crisis, compounding over time and rippling across area codes, visible here in this city, clearer than almost anywhere else.
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0: Yeah, that was insight on housing affordability, and it's a real issue. That audio was from a new CNN segment on why more Americans will never buy a home. That's just stunning. The average home buyer, first time home buyer now, is in their 40s. I think it's 40 years of age. I bought mine in my 20s, and I don't know how bad. Maybe you have, maybe you haven't yet, so I don't know, but things are really changing. We've been talking today, at least for past couple segments, about debt, inflation, and both of those realities are seriously now also, as we were just mentioning with Matt Bonacari, hitting the housing market. Zillow, it's reporting that the typical value of a starter home, which is defined as the lowest priced third of properties, it was in the month of May about $202,000. And while there was, you know, more than a 4% increase in inventory of those homes, sales were down by about 5%. So, of course, more houses in the inventory should mean lower prices. But instead, the prices went up more than 2%. So we'll talk about that. Charles Gardner is going to be stopping by. In the meantime, if you take a look on, you know, more expensive homes, let's take a look at the sale of luxury homes, right? And I found this striking. The sale of luxury homes has increased more than 6% in May, from the same time last year. Now, I think most of us would define luxury home as, you know, starting somewhere maybe around $1 million, maybe not, I don't know. But Fox News reports on a new analysis from the National Association of Realtors showing that the number of U.S. homes worth at least $1 million climbed from about $1.5 million in 2005 to about $7 million in 2024. So those homes now make up about 8% of the market, you know, $1 million home. I don't know. I saw an article somewhere. I don't know whether it was the Wall Street Journal or somewhere online a couple of weeks ago. It said that, you know, the starter home for a lot of people now is going to be $1 million. That's a lot. So $1 million homes make up 8% of the market. That's up from 2% 20 years ago. And it's probably why a lot of young people are having such a hard time buying their own homes. We talked about credit and a lot of those issues, but is it Zillow, Matt, or Nick? My producer saying he thinks it was Zillow. Business Insider was reporting that nearly a fifth of Gen Zers or Zoomers are living now with their parents. So it's, you know, some 28 million Zoomers or millennial households are now renting to rather than owning their own home. So we're seeing a changing landscape. Of course, one final thought here, and let's talk about it, okay? The cost of holding a mortgage, that's a major issue. Market Watch was reporting that more people are now hitting kind of pause on buying a home because, well, rates are going up. Rates still are low compared to some of the rates I've seen historically, but you know, we do have surging mortgage rates, and they could be hindering the housing market. Demand for the mortgages fell by about 3% this month as the 30-year mortgage rate jumped even higher. And that puts mortgage rates at their highest level in over almost 7 years, 6.81 years is the exact number. But you add that to the higher cost of insuring homes. How about your homeowner's insurance, right? That's up all across the country. And it's little wonder why now people are kind of hitting the pause button on buy. Charles Gardner joins me. He's a senior research fellow at the Mercatus Center, whose research focuses on planning, law, and housing affordability. I'm grateful for him making time for us today. We'll take your calls for him, too, if you want to join us. Charles, thanks for your time. Good afternoon.
5: Good afternoon, Drew. Thank you so much for having me on your show.
0: So what do you make of those numbers? I mean, the inventory of so-called starter homes is increasing, yet the prices, you know, they're going up. What are you seeing? Inventory of so-called starter homes are increasing, and the prices keep going up. Should they be going down? Because I think inventory is a little bit larger. But give me your sense of what's going on, if that makes sense.
5: Yeah. Well, for starter homes, I guess there's a few ways to define them. But I like to look at especially what
6: lower cost new homes are being built, because that's really setting the edge of the market to see what the cost is of actually buying a new home of reasonable size, not a giant home, but just what would be considered maybe 50 years ago a starter home, something with maybe two or three bedrooms, one or two baths, something like that. And we're just seeing fewer of those homes being built overall, not just over the last few years, but actually going back 20 years or more. And that has, I think, as much to do with policy choices that state and local governments have made as, you know, appetite among builders, because I think, as you just discussed, the demand we know is certainly there. The people who would like to buy those houses are there. The households are ready to form and move out, but they're currently living with parents, they're living in rental apartments, and they're living in other circumstances because they can't get that first step up on the ladder.
0: Yeah. Let's do this. We'll take a few calls for you, too, if you want to join us. 888-914-9149. We'll start in Traverse City, Michigan. Craig, hi. You're on the air with Charles Gardner. Go right ahead.
7: Thank you. Great show. My comment was going to be about the expectations of today's young people compared to, like, my great-grandparents. My mother grew up in a home that my grandparents bought. It was, like, two bedrooms and kind of an attic upstairs, and they had four kids. And a garage that barely fit one car. I don't think they ever upgraded their home. You know, they probably put 20% down to buy the home and one bathroom and like a shower head in the basement for boys when they got older to shower in an open basement. And that was great. But today it's like I need a two-car garage and three or four bedrooms. And it seems like we're not really comparing what we used to have to what are expected today. Not really apples to apples comparisons and starter homes when we talk about it and affordability.
0: It's so true. And Charles, maybe you could talk about it. I love his point, just because you take a look at those homes from the 1950s or 40s or 30s, however far you want to go back. In the 1970s, I did a story on this. It was probably 6 months ago. I think the typical new home size was about $1,500 or $1,700 in the medium cost range, I think from $23,000 to $65,000 during that decade. That was in the 70s. Of course, dollars have changed, but square footage has really changed. We went to these little McMansions, you know, the 80s, the 1990s, the 2000s. If you go from 1970 to 2024, or, you know, mid-2010s, that's the average size of a home. Typical new home was 2,500 feet to 2,700 feet. And, of course, you know, there's probably a lot bigger homes, too, but that's just the average. What do you make of why we are seeing that, how that's impacting things today, and even the cost of homes, to his point? I mean, things have radically changed. I only went back to the 70s. You could probably go back to the 50s or 40s, post-World War II, and the numbers are probably very telling from that moment, too. But your thoughts?
6: Yeah, well, here's the spin I would put on that, is that, well, yes, obviously affluence has increased, incomes have increased, demand for square footage has increased, just as, you know, the country has prospered over the last, 50-plus years. So naturally, that's going to be reflected in larger homes. On the flip side, though, households have actually gotten smaller. Families tend to be smaller than they were. And I'm not just talking about children. I'm talking about people bringing in lodgers and renting parts of their homes, which used to be very common all the way through the 1950s and 1960s. So there should actually be a robust demand for small homes. What we're seeing, I think the reason those averages have been so high, and for example, you're seeing such a large number of million-dollar homes, is not just because costs have been going up, but because that segment of the market is no longer being produced, even though there is a demand. And a lot of what our research has found is that not due to a failure by the market or overinflated consumer expectations, but simply the inability to build these homes under current land use regulations. Mm. For example, a city may require that you need to buy a certain amount of land to build a home, which makes it impossible to build a lower cost home if you're a developer. It may put other requirements, such as fees, that drive up the cost of homes. So we've been trying to look at those, look at ways states can address those to bring back, to make it more feasible to build exactly what the caller was talking about. Maybe just a two-bedroom home with one bathroom that can be a perfectly good home for a couple that's just starting out somebody who's downsizing, or anybody else who wants that option.
0: Yeah. I think it's a great point, because I think America's housing problem is ultimately bigger than just the real estate as well. If you want young people to marry, to have children, put down roots, become invested, they need some reasonable hope that stability is attainable. I mean, not necessarily the 4,000 square foot home and the granite countertops and the 3-car garage, but you know, they want a place that they can afford and get into. I was watching CNBC and they did this piece, and the economist that was on the show he describes something called, I think, the K-shaped housing market. You probably know more about it than I do. And he says at the upper end, you have these luxury homes where everything is still active, but the lower end starter homes, where those people need to get their first home, they're struggling. And the data that he cited was that, you know, those starter home sales are falling, luxury sales are rising. And the question is why? Well, probably because somebody who can afford, you know, the upper end luxury home, 6 or 7% probably doesn't determine whether or not they make the purchase. But if you're trying to scrape together that first payment, you know, to buy the home and pay for the groceries and have your first kids, it's really tough. What are we seeing? Is that K getting larger? You know, the upper and the lower ends of it, or are things going to change, or is this kind of historically the way it has always been?
6: Yeah, I think the upper end of the market, the upper end of incomes, they're always going to be. You know, they're the ones who are going to suffer last. They're going to have the buying power to purchase those new million-dollar homes. So they're not going to be hurting relative to the lower end by all this, all the inflation in prices we're seeing, plus the associated costs. You also mentioned insurance. But another huge issue that's really seemingly come up out of nowhere over the last few years is property taxes as well, which have become a big political battleground in a lot of states, whereas you really, you know, 10 years ago, you didn't hear much about that. So I think the loss of that lower end of the market has really finally caught up with, you know, and is reflected in that K-shape. There are just few options, and those options that do exist are being bid up out of the range of most buyers. So, you know, a combination of what's not being built, plus, I think you mentioned the scarce inventory, just having to do with this situation we're in now, where, you know, mortgage rates were very low as recently as, you know, 5 or 6 years ago, and now people are locked in, don't want to give up those rates. It's been suppressing inventory in many states. Some states have been able to build their way through that. Other states, for various reasons, have not, and have continued this phenomenon. You're seeing, for example, some of the northeastern states continuing rising prices, even in spite of increasing mortgage interest rates.
0: Yeah. My guest today, Charles Gardner. If you want to join us, feel free to dial in. The number's 888-914-9149. He's senior research fellow at the Mercatus Center, whose research focuses on planning law and housing affordability. And maybe you're trying to buy a home right now. If you are, what's stopping you? Is it the price? Is it the mortgage rate? Is it the down payment? Is it the taxes and insurance? Have you simply decided to stop looking because houses have become too expensive? Maybe you thought, hey, renting is the way I'm going to go. And maybe if you're under 30, how do you feel? If you don't have a home yet, do you believe you'll ever get one? Feel free to join us, 888-914-9149. I know a lot of parents or grandparents are worried that your children will never be able to afford a house in their community where they raised them or have the lifestyle that they did. We'll take more of your calls. We'll continue our conversation after this brief pause. Stay with us.
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9: Well, what does the left love? The left loves the environment. And it's killing the environment. It's in our water. A test in other countries show that endocrine blockers from chemical abortion pills are in the water.
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0: Joining me, if you're just tuning in, we're talking about America's housing market and an extraordinary divide that is now opening up. Luxury homes, they continue to find buyers while the person trying to purchase that first modest house is being squeezed by prices and mortgage rates and insurance and taxes. It's tough. And increasingly, the question, it's not a simple one. It's not when should you buy, it's can an ordinary American family still afford to buy at all? And I've invited Charles Gardner, senior research fellow at the Mercatus Center, whose research is on housing affordability as well, to join us today to give us some perspective on that. And I'll go to the phones too. If you're on hold, I definitely will get you on the air. But Charles, let me pick up on that point. Let's talk first-time home buyers. Give us some perspective on that. I know you studied that. Where are we with that? What's coming out? Is there help coming along the way? And what do you see for those first-time home buyers in the not-too-distant future?
6: Yeah, so one thing I want to mention is that state governments haven't been just sitting still while all this has been happening. What we've seen over the last few years, this is in an area which has traditionally been left overwhelmingly to local government discretion, is a wave, a real groundswell of state legislation on housing, promoting not just starter homes, but lower cost housing and more housing of all types. It's something that we really never saw before the last 5 years. And at Mercatus, we've been tracking those bills, trying to inform legislators on those bills as well. But I think this year, something like 85 bills passed across the country. Last year was even more than that. Many of these trying to address some of the local barriers to building more more homes through a variety of means. So there are changes afoot. Some of those bills are in effect now. Some of them addressing lot sizes, some of them addressing fees, some of them addressing building codes and things like that that add cost to new homes. Yeah. So there have been changes, I think, that are ongoing, and there's some reason for optimism there.
0: Yeah. Let's grab a few telephone calls. Jerry's in Madison, Wisconsin. Jerry, good afternoon. Thank you for joining us.
18: Hi, thanks for taking my call. What I've been noticing over the last few years is that, especially in city, they're taking down a lot of the one-family houses and putting up high-rises. And then in the country, little villages, they're putting up little cracker box houses. But between the apartments to the little cracker box houses, condos, when they take an apartment complex and turn them into condos, and from what they were as apartments, now they're condos, they're all still overpriced for anybody who has a even a two-income family.
0: Yeah.
18: It doesn't, like, where do you start? I mean, my grandson was just graduated university, smart guy,
0: yeah.
18: has a house in Waterloo, which 800 square feet.
0: Yeah.
18: You know, it's his first home. You know, he's remodeling. He has a capacity to do that. But where do people start when they don't have a down payment? They don't have all the things they need, even for an apartment versus a house.
0: Jerry, thanks. I'll let Charles respond to you. Go right ahead, Charles.
6: Yeah, I think in some states, supply is so far behind demand for all types of housing, but especially small homes, it can feel hopeless. Like you look at the new the cost to build a new home, and you think, yeah, how are we ever going to get there? How are we ever going to catch up with this shortfall? And it may seem impossible, but I think the encouraging thing is you can look at some states that actually have done things reasonably well, study what they've done and try to adapt what they've done. And it can't be changed overnight.

0: right, and essentially are still building the type of homes that the callers would like to see more of. Texas, to some extent, has been doing that. Indiana in the Midwest, Tennessee, other states that have still been able to build these homes at scale. Not always making national news, but due to a more favorable environments for building. So some of the things that they've done, other states can do as well to speed up housing and lower the costs. Yeah. Like I said, it can't be done overnight, but
1: Charles, should communities should communities encourage smaller houses or maybe duplex or townhomes or other dwelling units that'd be it would fundamentally alter neighborhoods in an undesirable way, but it would keep housing costs down and allow people who may be struggling to get it. Is that a solution or is that a problem?
0: It's a solution. It can be a politically difficult solution, especially among established neighborhoods. But certainly in areas where you're building a new subdivisions or redeveloping, say, industrial areas or commercial areas, that's where you can get a lot of benefit. For example, no longer demanding that in a subdivision you need a half acre or a full acre of land, especially when land costs are high, infrastructure costs are high. Let builders use smaller pieces of land so they can build smaller houses. Yeah. Permit more flexibility. Yeah. I think it's often referred to as the missing middle in existing areas, like duplexes, things like that. Allow some more flexibility in terms of ownership options as well. I think condos were mentioned, but there are ways of allowing ownership of what we traditionally think of as rental typologies. So
1: right, exactly.
0: That's another option as well.
1: All right, we'll grab another.
0: But allowing people more flexibility to do what they want and putting those things under the microscope as to how they contribute to costs.
1: I agree. Richard in Sacramento, I'll get to you in a second. Let me just follow up with something else. Interest rates. They say a lot of boomers are not going to move out of their homes. They have people who refinance when the markets were 3%, 2.5%, There are some people who hold very low mortgages, so inventory isn't quite available. And sometimes boomers would downsize that demographic right now, or late Gen Xers. And instead, they're staying put, so there's a problem with that type of inventory as well. If interest rates came back down, would that change the calculus here? I mean, could mortgage rates return to 3%, 4%?
0: Yeah, I mean, it doesn't seem like it's going to happen anytime soon, but my position on that would be that's not what's stopping building. That is keeping the existing inventory down. Right. Absolutely it is. So you can actually, I saw some data on this recently, the trends in inventory among the different states. And there's been a lot of variance over the last 5 years. For example, Connecticut's at the bottom. It hasn't recovered. It doesn't build very much. But other states have responded by building their way through it. If people aren't selling their homes,
1: that's fascinating.
0: No problem. They'll just build more and they'll put those up on the market and address the inventory that way. Huh. And higher interest rates don't seem to have really suppress the building activity. Really is more of the underlying local land use regulations, local economic conditions.
1: And where's Trump on that? He's about changing those regulations, right? Giving him more flexibility or no?
0: On the national side, yeah, I'm not sure. The Road to Housing bill had a lot in it, but I don't think a whole lot that affects local regulations. Most of that is still done through state governments.
1: Makes sense. Richard is in. Am I out of time? Nick, can I take calls or am I out of time? Richard, you got to make your comment very quickly. I have less than a minute for him. I know you've been waiting.
2: Oh, thank you, Drew. I own a home here in North Natomas, and our price of our homes went up because of flood insurance and other insurances we had. And we have to have flood insurance.
1: Yeah.
2: And it went up to like $1,000. Used to be like $300, then it go up to $400, then $800, then $1,000. And I called the person because they was sent everybody in that neighborhood a beautiful brochure,
1: Richard, let me, before I run out of time, in 30 seconds, Charles, homeowners insurance, it's all skyrocketed. Is that a factor too?
0: Absolutely, it is. It's interesting seeing the regional variations. And in fact, it hasn't gone up as fast as home values have gone up. So, yep. I think it's a

0: complex series of factors, but well, particularly in coastal areas in Florida.
1: Because I'm out of time. Charles, thank you. I hate to cut you off, but I am out of time for the day. Until tomorrow, everyone, God bless you. Our conversation will continue tomorrow. Can't wait to talk to you again.
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4: With a look at the news from the Vatican and around the world, I'm Mary Graham with the Catholic News Week in Review. Springfield Bishop Thomas Paprocki is joining a Luther nursing home and four doctors in a lawsuit against Illinois' assisted suicide law. The federal lawsuit argues the state's end-of-life options law requires doctors to participate in or facilitate assisted suicide, even if they consciously object. The plaintiffs also claim healthcare facilities must promote the law and provide access to assisted suicide on-site despite institutional objections. Paprocki says the requirement conflicts with Catholic healthcare directives, prohibiting participation in assisted suicide and the church's mission to protect human life. A similar lawsuit filed by Catholic groups in New York resulted in the state agreeing to not require the plaintiffs to participate while their case proceeds. During his Wednesday general audience, Pope Leo called on the faithful to look at the liturgical year.
5: He asked all to see the liturgical year in a completely different way, not simply as the church's calendar. So in other words, a schedule of feast days and readings and seasons, but he said that is actually a way of encountering Christ himself. Now he quoted Pope Pius XII, who described the liturgical year not simply as a record of things that happened in the past, but as Christ himself living in his church, continuing his work of salvation.
4: 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A new Massachusetts law allows abortions right up until birth. Under current state law, abortions are allowed up to 24 weeks. Abortions after that point are permitted with limited exceptions. The new bill shifts the criteria for late-term abortions from the list of specific medical conditions to a more flexible standard based solely on the abortionist approving the abortion. Keeping you connected with the church and the world 24 hours a day, I'm Mary Graham for Relevant Radio News.
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10: 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Need a second opinion? 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
1: Hey, hey, all right, welcome to Thursday edition of Marriage Unhindered. Today is an exciting show. I've got ace therapist Greg Schutte from Marriage Works Ohio joining me today. He's a good friend of Marriage Unhindered, and his contributions to the show and the callers have been outstanding when we've had him in the past. And this is your opportunity to get some great advice from a really strong therapist. I hope you don't miss out on the opportunity. And generally, when Greg's on, we get a lot of callers. So you may want to, if you got something you'd like to talk to Greg about, you may want to call in earlier rather than later to make sure we can get to you. Before we get to that, though, the content is solely for educational purposes. Today's show, not a replacement for mental health diagnosis or treatment. Calling into the show does not establish a therapist-client relationship with either myself or with Greg. But we do start, as you know, with a prayer to our Blessed Mother and doer of not. So please join me in the name of the Father and of the Son and of the Holy Spirit. Blessed Mother, take into your hands the knots that affect married couples, and with your long fingers of love and grace, undo these knots for the glory of God. Visit married couples with your grace, renew their sacramental covenant, increase God's love in them, and strengthen their bond of peace so that with their children, they may always rejoice in the gift of your blessing. Amen. All right. So this is 2-for-1 day, Marriage Unhindered, right? You get two therapists for the price of, well, actually for the price of none, because we're free. 2-for-none. No marriage question off limits today. No marriage question is too small or too big for us to tackle today. But the lines generally fill up pretty quick when Greg is on. So if you got a question or something you'd like some advice on, I'd call in right away. Don't wait. 888-914-9149. That's our Catholic Order Foresters call line. 888-914-9149. Or, of course, you can email me at doug@relevantradio.com. So let me introduce Greg again. He is the director of Marriage Works Ohio in Dayton, Ohio, for the past 18-plus years now. He's an independently licensed marriage therapist, author of Discovering Our Deepest Desire, which is a Catholic marriage enrichment program, and Building a Eucharistic Marriage, which is a Catholic marriage enrichment video series as well, which is being taught in many of the parishes throughout the Cincinnati Diocese and has been endorsed by numerous other dioceses across the nation. Spoken at several national marriage events and has done several talks for Franciscan University's Catechetical Institute. Greg and his wife, Stephanie, been happily married for over 31 years, I think, by now, and parents of 7 children. Greg also plays in the Catholic music band Romance, which you will hear from a little bit later. You'll hear some of that. And he's consistently 6 years in a row now has been rated one of the top 3 marriage counselors in Dayton. He's a wonderfully bright and insightful therapist. Greg, welcome back, my friend.
11: Thanks for having me. You are always very generous in how you introduce me, so thank you.
1: Yeah, no, I mean it. I always have such an enjoyable time when you're on the show, because I think we're very compatible in how we view marriage and how we view the faith and the interplay there, and we always have some wonderful callers. So before we need to get to the Eucharistic marriage. Before we do that, you had something you wanted to talk about that's kind of weighing a little heavy on you right now with one of your clients that you're working with. So I thought maybe let's start there.
11: Yeah. Actually, before that, I wanted to tell you that I had a dream last night that I was in a college dorm labyrinth. And I couldn't get to the phone to call into this show.
1: Oh, no.
11: So I know. I woke up going, oh, thank goodness it was just a dream.
1: I love it.
11: So
1: I love it.
11: I know. So, yeah, someone that I've been working with just had a very traumatic situation. And we're starting to see, especially in our area, and it might be other areas where there are people scamming, especially single people, young people, and a lot of older people, where they're calling up and they're really playing on their fears, saying that they have a warrant out for their arrest because they didn't show up for grand jury duty. And they say that they're the police, that someone's on the way. And they really start to get you drawn into this. And so part of their goal is to get you to buy bitcoins and send it into them immediately, and yeah, then they can drain your bank account. And this person that I work with pretty much had most of their bank account drained.
1: Oh my.
11: And
1: yeah,
11: it's so sad because the police got involved and there was nothing that they could do. But
1: yeah,
11: one of the things that I just really want people to understand is when something like that happens, if you feel that it's very emotionally charged, it's a red flag.
1: Yep.
11: If there are threats, that's a red flag.
1: Right.
11: If they know some of your information, but not all, don't give them information. And usually what I tell people to do is ask them what they know and really drill them and then get off.
1: Yeah.
11: But what they try to do is isolate you. They tell you, you can't call this person, you shouldn't go here. And there's like an immediacy to it. So
1: yeah,
11: just please think about this and learn more about it.
1: 100%. And it's getting even worse now with AI, because now they can actually imitate the voices of people you might know, right? One of the scams is you get a call from your grandchild or a cousin or a niece or nephew, and they've been arrested in, you know, Aruba, and, you know, they're going to go to jail the rest of their life unless you can send money and stuff. The one of the telltale signs is the sense of urgency. You got to do it now. You've got to act right now. They get you off balance, and you got to move right away. And if you don't, bad things happen. So,
11: and especially if you if they're trying to get you to buy bitcoins, that is, to me, it's a no go. Just get off. Yeah, nobody works with that unless they're trying to, you know, hide the money that they're going to get.
1: Yeah. So. Yeah. Exactly right. So good. Well, it's a shame for your client there, one of the people you're working with, and but you hear about this stuff. But then when you know someone personally who's a victim of it, and it just, you spend your whole life saving money, right, and then to have somebody steal it like that is just,
11: yeah. Like, and it's just this feeling of, you know, being violated.
1: Oh man,
11: it's so sad.
1: I think there's a special place in hell for these people who prey on other people.
11: Yeah. That's funny, because I said that same thing last night. My wife was like, maybe a hot place in purgatory. We don't want anybody.
1: Okay. Well, let's hope they repent and make retribution like Zacchaeus. Was it Zacchaeus who gave back, what, fourfold anything he had defrauded from people? So, yeah. All right. Well, good. Thanks for sharing that. All right. Well, Greg, I just announced we got five callers out here already, which is like, usually I go a whole
11: awesome
1: hour. I don't get five. I got five in the first 5 minutes. So let's,
11: that's great.
1: Yeah. No, let's jump into it. Let's go down to Decatur here in Illinois. Let's go to Pat. Hi, Pat. Thanks for calling into the show.
12: Hi. Listening, I got to tell you, I've had several calls about my grandson being in a car accident or different things. But my answer is, you got yourself into this. You got to get yourself out.
1: I'm sorry,
12: but that's just the way it is.
1: Yeah. Good for you.
12: So why I'm calling is because my granddaughter is having a wedding to another woman, and I don't know how to handle this.
1: Mm-hmm.
12: I love her to pieces, but I know it's a mistake.
1: Yeah.
12: And I don't want to set her, afraid of me or away from me, but got any ideas?
1: Yeah. So, Pat, have you been invited to the wedding?
12: Oh, yes.
1: Okay. And is it local? Like you don't have like an excuse, like you can't travel or anything. I mean, it's that you would be able to go.
12: No,
1: if you chose
12: I don't.
1: To. Yeah.
12: My daughter has already told me she's going to drive me.
1: Okay. All right. And so your daughter is okay with this, or does your daughter have heartburn about it as well?
12: No, she says that this is her life and she has to live it the way she thinks she should.
1: Okay. All right. Got it. Greg.
11: Yeah, I think the hard part with that is really understanding, also what the church is recommending in the situation like that. If that's something that we can even attend, is this someone that's still in the faith? Is she in the faith, or has she just rejected the faith at all?
12: No, it's got nothing to do with her, even though she was raised that way.
1: So she was raised Catholic.
12: Oh, yeah.
1: Okay. All right.
11: Yeah. No, that's very hard. I think one of the things, I just had a friend that brought this up to me, where their daughter was getting into a situation like that, and she was very concerned. But she really wanted to dig in and tell her daughter how wrong she was and all of that. And I really encouraged her to make time to just sit down with her and listen to understand why she's making this choice, and just try to, build that relationship, but to understand where she's coming from, because a lot of times some of these people are being drawn into it in a bad way, and it'd be nice to have that relationship to kind of challenge her in a loving way. But even if you, have to, make a choice to stand up against it and just say, I can't come to something like this. I love you, but this isn't, something that I can support.
1: Yeah. This is really tough, and you know, we come across this quite a lot, and not just the same-sex things, but just in kids getting married outside the church, et cetera. And I think the most loving thing, the way I look at it, and again, Pat, you follow your own conscience, but the way I look at it is that the best gift we can give to the people we love is the truth. And the truth is marriage is reserved for a man and a woman and to bring children into this world. And any kind of sexual intimacy between two people of the same sex is deeply sinful and insulting to our God, and we just can't do that, right? So I think, but you got to do that. So I think one way to do it would be to write a letter and just tell her how much you love her, but you feel compelled to let her know that what she's doing is offensive to God, and you won't be attending the wedding, but you would love to get to know her and her friend, and they're welcome at your house anytime. Because you've got to keep the door open to friendship, right? She'll come back to the church if she finds love and virtue there, but you're not going to bully her into the church, et cetera. So I think you got to be honest with her, but in a compassionate and loving way. And, you know, Christ ate with sinners all the time. With the intention of bringing them back to the faith. So that's my thought. Does that help at all, Pat?
12: That's about where I came from.
1: There you go.
12: Yep.
1: So, yep. All right.
12: You have affirmed my thinking.
1: Very good. All right, Pat, thanks for...
12: Have a good week.
1: Thanks for listening to the show. Thanks for calling
11: thanks,
1: in.
11: Thanks, Pat.
1: Yeah. All right, let's go... Well, hey, let's roll the dice here. We'll go out to Vegas to Andy. Hello, Andy.
13: Hi, how are you guys?
1: Doing well. Doing well.
11: Doing great.
1: What can we do for you?
13: So, thanks for taking my call. I appreciate that. My wife and I have been having some fights recently over the past, I don't know how long, at least 6 months to a year. And we seem to fight when it seems to center around drinking and, she has a lot of pain. She's got a lot of pain from previous surgeries. She's had 3 C-sections. She's had hysterectomy. And she's got a tremendous amount of pain all the time. And she tends to drink, and she doesn't really have a good way of turning herself off.
1: Mm-hmm.
13: And whenever we end up fighting... Because it goes a little too far, and you know, the kids see it, and the people around us see it, and it's always, you know, she'll say things to me like, "When you tell me to stop drinking, it just makes me want to do it more."
1: Mm-hmm.
13: And it seems that when we have a conversation when she's sober, which is most of the time, but we can have a good conversation about it. But as soon as she's one drink in,
1: yeah,
13: it's all bets are off.
1: Yeah, yeah, yeah. It's the old one is too many, yeah, and 6
13: for some advice.
1: Isn't enough. Yeah, right. Yeah, you know, substance abuse gets in the way of an awful lot of lives and destroys a lot of lives and marriages. So, Greg, I'll let you take the first cut at this one.
11: Yeah, I think first thing is if she is drinking, that's not the time to dig into the problem. Like you said, it's better to talk outside of that because it sounds like the conversations are going better then. But does she, when you have those good conversations, does she see any of the problem? Does she see it as a problem, or is she justifying it still then?
13: She tends to be remorseful when, you know, after everything is back to normal.
1: Mm-hmm.
11: Okay. And then do you ask her, you know, what she wants to try and do or what you can do to help her in that whole process? Does she want help?
13: Yeah, I have asked her, and I think that she wants help, but I don't think that she really wants to take the steps. I don't think that she really wants to say goodbye to it.
1: Yeah.
13: And I think that she wants to have the ability to have a drink or two. But I just don't really think she's come to the point, realizes that she's not capable of shutting it off.
1: Yeah. So my hunch is she's afraid
14: of what life would look like if she can't turn to alcohol, at least from, you know, from time to time when the pain is there. So there's this fear of the unknown. What does life look like when I have to be sober every single minute of every single day? Are there, do you have children, Andy?
13: Yeah, we've got four kids.
14: Okay, how old are they?
13: They range from 10 to 18.
14: All right, so you got four kids at home. And so do they know when mom's had too much to drink? Can they tell? Does it change her interaction and her dynamic with them?
13: Yeah, the older ones, especially 18-year-old and 12-year-old, can tell.
14: Yeah.
13: And it's affecting them as well.
14: And does that generate remorse in your wife, like the next day when she wakes up?
13: I think she's a little in denial about that they see it.
14: Mm-hmm.
13: Even though I bring it up and tend to get defensive about the fact that they're witnessing it and notice it.
14: Mm-hmm. Okay. Greg, other thoughts?
11: Yeah, and you know, another thing that's important in all of this, I don't know if she's willing to seek individual help in this, but if she's using it as a coping mechanism, the hard part is asking her to stop that without, you know, someone helping her have another coping mechanism of how to better deal with the difficulties that she's facing through that and the pain, because that just leaves that vacuum there. But do you think she would be open to, or would you even be open to having kind of a family meeting with the older kids there too and stating their struggles with that? That can be hard, but I think sometimes, you know, that can also be a motivator for her if she's hearing it from them.
13: Yeah, I would be open to it. I just fear that she would react very defensively.
14: Mm-hmm.
11: Yeah.
14: I guess the thing I would say is, yeah, it's, but what you're looking for is kind of a long-term effect, not an immediate effect. So she might react defensively while you're all together talking, but the next day, the next week, it might sink in.
11: Yeah, and I think just walking with her slowly through this and just trying to show that compassion, because I think it's very hard that she's going through that, but she doesn't know how to get on the other side of that. And so it's going to be one of those, can we move in a direction? Can we move towards using less alcohol so that we can get beyond this, but also get that help to find other forms of coping mechanisms with that? Because that's got to be hard, that pain that she's going through.
14: Yeah.
11: And it's got to be scary letting go of that.
14: Yeah, there's a lot of fear. I think alcoholics, I think, have a lot of fear about, I have no idea how I can get through life without alcohol. I get a couple of thoughts, Andy, I've got is, I'd ask myself the question, why do I care? Why does it bother me that she drinks? And then make a list of the reasons why you care. And it's going to shorten her health. It affects her relationship with you. It affects her relationship with her children, she could harm herself, health impacts, you know, on and on and on. So you make your list, right? And then I think sit down with her and say, listen, I really love you and I'm really scared. And here's why I'm scared. And I don't want you to die young. I don't want to go through our golden years alone because you've, you know, compromised your health with the alcohol. And I don't want our kids to grow up in a home, et cetera. So you lay it all out. Then you say, I think we really need to address this. And I want you to know, I will walk this journey with you. I will do everything I can do to help you, to support you, to protect you as we try to find a healthier way for you to cope with some very genuine and real problems in life, right? But I'm going to do it together. So I'm going to do it with you. So make a list of why this really bothers you. Write it down. Share that with her. See where that leads. You know, my other thought is reach out to Al-Anon, get some help from Al-Anon, because they can help you guide the conversations as well. And they're a wonderful resource. And the other thing is, you know, most people need some help to overcome addictions. So, you know, talk to her about getting some help. Go to AA or to see a therapist or whatever. It's a really hard thing to overcome by yourself, which is why your support, your love, is going to be so critical in helping her make that decision to move to a healthier place.
11: And in that process, there are little things that you can do too, not as a fix, but also ways that you can help her find comfort as far as rubbing her back when she's hurting,
14: mm-hmm.
11: You know, rubbing her neck,
14: is
11: she having lower back pain. Just that connection with her, not pushing her away, but really trying to show that willingness to help in little ways.
14: Good deal.
11: Too.
14: Yeah, we've got to take a break, Andy. I'm afraid we got to go. But I, you know, my last thought is, don't engage with her when she's drinking, right? Because that's just going to end badly. So, good luck, Andy. Thanks for calling in. It's obvious how much you love your wife, how much you care for her, and onward and forward, man. Help her. She needs you, and she just needs to know that you're there to help her and protect her. Makes sense?
13: Yes. Thank you. Good advice. Please pray for her. Thank you.
14: You will. Yeah, we will for sure. Good. All right, Greg, we need to take a break. Look, 25 minutes in, my friend, and it's just the time evaporates when you're here. And we still have some more callers that we'll get to after the break. You're listening to Marriage Unhindered. I'm your host, Doug Hinder, licensed marriage and family therapist. Joined today, good friend, Greg Schutte, also a married therapist in Dayton, Ohio. And we're taking your calls, 888-914-9149. We've got a lot more to go, a lot more to cover. Don't go away. We'll be right back.
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0: forgiveness. Hey, that's Greg Schutte and his band, Roman. It's great. I just, Greg, you're just doing so many great things, man. I just thank you for that, for the music, too.
1: Oh, you're welcome. It's a lot of fun.
0: I'll bet it is. Well, it's a good way. And I, you know, obviously the life of a therapist is pretty stressful, and you need some way to unwind.
1: We need our own therapy.
0: Yeah. Oh my goodness. Yeah. Yeah. And yep. But I got to imagine playing in a band and playing musically. I am musically inept, but I got to imagine that's a good way to relieve stress and to unwind at the end of a tough day.
1: Yeah. And you know, it's been a great blessing from God as far as writing music. God gives me songs at different times in life, and He just blessed me with one that I've been wanting to write for so long, and it's dedicated to my daughter Emily. But it's based off of the "Out of the Depths I Cry to You" psalm. So,
0: oh, beautiful!
1: We're working on that right now, trying to record it.
0: Good. Oh well, send me a copy of it when you get it done. I'd love to hear it.
1: Yeah,
0: I have a daughter, Emily, and she's the one that just blessed us with our 12th grandchild. So,
1: hey,
0: Emily's have a special place in my heart right now. Yeah, it's pretty cool. All right, so listen, we had a caller who had some advice for Andy. And she couldn't stay, but basically what she said is, you know, there are pain specialists out there who can really help people who are in a lot of pain to work with the pain. So the recommendation is, and it's from Lisa, the recommendation is to talk to your doctor about finding a pain specialist who can help, and that might take some of the motivation away from the drinking. We've got Sharon out in Pittsburgh, who also has a recommendation for Andy. So let's take Sharon real quick. Hi, Sharon. Thanks for calling in.
2: Hi, how are you? Sharon, thank you for taking my call.
0: You're welcome.
2: I just wanted to suggest that the children and the husband get into Al-Anon, and that there are places where I attend. I belong to Al-Anon. My ex-husband was an alcoholic. Okay. And still is to this day, mm-hmm. But that they have open meetings, and that they're usually together. So usually where there's an Al-Anon meeting, in the same place there can be an AA meeting. Okay. So they could go together as a family.
0: Oh, nice.
2: And it really does help everyone involved. But if she's not willing to go to AA, then they can at least get into Al-Anon, and they can have some tools that will help them and some skills, and they'll also have a whole new family of friends and skill set that will help them cope whenever she's in this situation.
0: Beautiful. God bless, Sharon. Thank you for that tip. Appreciate that. Yeah, and I'll say this, Greg, when I was working on my master's degree, one of the assignments was to either go to an AA meeting or an Al-Anon meeting, and I went to an Al-Anon meeting, and I was blown away by these people, their stories, and their genuineness, their vulnerability, and their acceptance mm-hmm. of each other with unbelievable love. And I'm a big advocate of the 12-step programs, and I think Al-Anon is a wonderful place for people who have an alcoholic in the home somewhere.
1: I totally agree. Yeah. I totally agree.
0: God bless. Thank you, Sharon, for calling in. All right, let's go out to L.A. to Barbara. She has another comment for Andy, too. Andy is triggering some movement here. All right, Barbara, yes, talk to us.
3: Hi, gentlemen. Yes, I want to say something similar to what the lady just a second ago said. I didn't get the very, very beginning of your interview, but whether the headache started the drinking or the drinking was there and the headache, I don't know what it is. But if the go-to to deal with the headache mm-hmm. is alcohol, big problem. And it's already affecting the kids. I worked in drug and alcohol rehabilitation for 23 years.
0: Okay, yeah.
3: And, do not slow down. Do not stop. You know, don't buy the hotel. Go immediately to Al-Anon. Dad and the kid. Dad, mm-hmm. check it out first.
0: Yeah.
3: Then get those kids in there. You're going to have to do two things at once. You do your own healing. God knows when she's going to do her own healing. But the only way the family will get through it is to look at it themselves and heal, talk about what's going on with them.
0: There you go.
3: And then you pray and you join the groups and all of that stuff, but do not ignore it. Do not ignore it.
0: Good deal. Good advice, Barbara. Thank you. Yeah, so good advice from someone who's been working in that industry for a long time, rehabilitation industry. Good deal.
1: That's great. This is we're getting so much help here today.
0: Yeah, that's a good thing. That's a good thing. And I think, you know, one other thought that I had is, you know, for Andy is he could sit down with his wife and say, this has become a problem for us. So we are going to start going to Al-Anon meetings to help us figure out how we can help you. That by itself might be motivation for her to do something if she knows that it's become such a problem with the rest of the family members that they're going for help. That might be helpful. So maybe that conversation by itself will motivate her to get some help. All right. So let's get back to some marriage work here. Let's go to Indiana to Mary. Mary, how can we help you today?
4: Hi. A little awkward bringing this topic up, particularly with two males, but just looking for some good direction.
0: Okay.
4: My husband and I have been married for over 41 years.
0: Okay.
4: He has a history of depression, anger, low sex drive. So throughout our married lives, obviously there's been issues.
0: Mm-hmm.
4: He is now 72, and as his health is deteriorating, he's never been particularly healthy, but aging is not going well for him.
0: Okay.
4: All of a sudden in the last 6 months, besides having outbursts of anger, he's wanting frequent intimacy, which boggles me.
0: Mm-hmm.
4: And I'm just saying, as a female,
0: mm-hmm.
4: When we have trained ourselves that's no longer a part of our marriage for years, mm-hmm. and I'm saying even from the get-go, it was low intimacy from the get-go.
0: Wow, yeah.
4: To now all of a sudden, multiple times per week.
0: Flip the switch,
4: and
0: right?
4: I'm just trying to figure out how to wrap my head around this spiritually, physically, emotionally.
0: Yeah. Right, all three factor in. The first thought that came to my mind, and Greg, feel free to jump in, but the first thought that came to my mind is if he's having some health problems, has his medication changed? Is he on a different medication that perhaps is triggering a higher libido?
4: Okay. And that's possible. He's been on different psych meds and different heart meds in the last several months.
0: Okay. So one possibility is one of those medications is kind of stimulating, maybe it's producing more testosterone, but it's stimulating his libido somehow, and maybe that's where that's coming from. Greg, thoughts?
1: Yeah, no, that definitely, that can be a part of it. It's hard to tell at different times, you know, what could be stirring it on, but my question for you, Mary, is there a lot more build of the emotional connection between the two of you? Because that's something that's also very important in that process.
4: He is making a point to participate more in our relationship.
0: Mm-hmm. Okay.
4: So that is happening simultaneously. And again, I know there are lots of, you know, theories about maybe why.
0: Mm-hmm.
4: But I got to know how I'm going to wrap my head around this and respond to it, because this is after 20, 30, 40 years of having a low sex or no sex relationship.
0: Yeah.
1: So is your struggle with just...
4: Old and I'm 65.
0: Mm-hmm.
1: Sure. Are you... What are some of your struggles as far as... You're wrapping your head around it, but is this something that's causing... difficulty in your relationship with each other? It's just, you're just trying to adapt to something that's new.
4: I would say probably adapt to something that's new, particularly up against what the last 40 years have been like.
0: Mm-hmm.
1: Okay.
4: That this is a pretty big shift.
0: Yeah.
4: And
1: yeah.
4: I mean, this is a really big deal, and I don't know how it is for men. But for a woman, when you've closed yourself down to that sort of intimacy, and all of a sudden there's a big, a pretty dramatic change in direction,
0: mm-hmm. Mm-hmm.
4: It's not like we're talking a year or two. We're talking a 40-year history here.
0: Yeah.
1: Sure. And so I guess, are you able to talk about the intimacy and even talk about a path forward in such a way that, you know, kind of works with his desire, but also what you need in that too, because it can't be he just turned himself on here and now you have to deal with it. It should be something that you're walking together on and respecting each other's needs and, you know, maybe physical struggles through it too.
4: I'm going to say that problem solving effectively has not been our strong suit. He's definitely a peace at all costs kind of guy. And so when I bring up concerns, he receives it as a criticism and as failure on his part.
0: Mm-hmm. And then what, does he shut down or he goes to anger?
4: Usually shut down. I mean, there's definitely some obsessive rumination going on for him. He's in counseling right now.
0: Good.
4: We've been in and out of marriage counseling for a long time, but again, it was pretty, it didn't involve our sex life because we had too many other things to worry about, too many other things to address.
0: Yeah.
4: So to go from having very guarded emotional intimacy to all of a sudden he's present. Yeah. And part of me is hesitant because it's been a shutoff valve for 40 years. Yeah. So if I say yes, is this going to be a few months and then we shut it off again? I mean, there's fear.
0: Sure there is.
4: There's a lot
1: of fear. Well, and that's why there has to be, that's why there has to be a discussion between you. And maybe you have to bring a third party to be able to walk through that and talk about that because it is. That's one of the biggest problems between couples is we don't talk about sex. We don't talk about intimacy. We just hope that it happens. It happens how we want. We try and read each other. And it creates this frustration versus if we work together, it can be something that's still very beautiful, even late in life. But without that communication or you're shutting down, it just creates, like you said, a lot of questions in your mind, a lot of fears.
0: Yeah, I agree. I think you just need to, you need to talk with him about it. Like, where's it coming from? And start off with your fears. Well, I'm afraid of this. And here's why I'm afraid. Because 40 years history, and now all of a sudden, if I say, and I open the valve, I open the floodgates, and then all of a sudden you shut it all down again in 6 months, I'm going to feel really bad. And so I think a nice, open, honest conversation about your fears and your concerns would be in order. I get the impression, though, that in general, you would be interested in greater intimacy. Yes?
4: You know, I'm not trying to sidetrack. I'm open to that.
0: Okay.
4: But what I'm sitting here and identifying, hearing in my head, rolling over and over, is there's some resentment here on my part.
0: Sure.
4: As far as this has been a very difficult journey, but we're committed to the relationship. It's been a difficult journey. Mm-hmm. And so all of a sudden to arrive like Prince Charming without acknowledging the damage and the hurt and the resentment of the past.
0: Yeah, which makes perfect sense. And I think that's why another round of perhaps with a marriage therapist could be very helpful because then you can talk about this specific issue and get it resolved, right? And I think, and the other thing I'd say is, and then we got to take another break, Mary, I'm going to have to let you go. But Greg, I'm working on this new theory too, that one of the things that harms marriages the most is memory. And, you know, we hold on to these memories of things in the past, which makes it hard for us to be present in the present, right? And I'm just wondering if you know, Mary, if you could let the past be in the past and say, okay, we got a new day dawning for this marriage now, with new levels, and if I can let the past go, can I be more open to uniting together as a husband and wife physically? And
1: when I often talk about that too, Doug, where it's one of those, I get it. There, we can pull up the past and really be ruled by that, but I think it's better to learn from it, figure out maybe kind of how we got to that point. But if we're moving forward, it's also, how do we walk forward in a pattern that's going to really support both of us?
0: You got it.
1: And not just be, again, he's got control over this and you're left to deal with it on the other end.
0: Yeah, so. Right. All right, so there you go, Mary. A deeper conversation with him about your fears and your concerns and his motivations. Perhaps get some help with that conversation with a therapist. And to the degree you can, let the past stay in the past. And think about, boy, if we were just starting fresh right now, how would we like our intimacy to be? So those are our thoughts, Mary. I hope you find that helpful.
4: Thank you.
0: You're welcome. God bless. All right, we've got to take a quick break. Listen to Marriage Unhindered. I'm your host, Doug Hindert, licensed marriage and family therapist, joined today by ace therapist Greg Schutte from Dayton, Ohio, also a licensed marriage therapist. Taking your calls, 888-914-9149. We've got a couple callers we'll get to when we come back from this break. Don't go away. The finale will be enjoyable, I promise.
5: Well, what does the left love? The left loves the environment. And it's killing the environment. It's in our water. A test in other countries show that endocrine blockers from chemical abortion pills are in the water.
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7: Hello, I'm Archbishop Gregory Hartmeyer from the Archdiocese of Atlanta. 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O Mother of the Word incarnate, despise not my petitions, but in your mercy hear and answer me. Amen.
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0: Hey, welcome back to Marriage Unhindered. I'm your host, Doug Hinder, licensed marriage and family therapist, having a delightful conversation, helping a number of folks here tonight with my good friend from Ohio, Greg Schutte. 888-914-9149. So, Greg, listen, before we get to our next caller, we got Tom out in Rhode Island. We're going to get to him here in just a second. But I always run out of time, and I never get around to letting people know how they can connect with you and out there. So how do people, if they want to work with you or your organization, how can they find out more about you?
1: Two websites. 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And you can contact me through either one of those websites.
0: Okay, there you go. Yeah, Marriage Works Ohio. And you've got a number of therapists there, and you work throughout Ohio. So you do teletherapy in addition to in-person stuff?
1: No, I've really tried to avoid that just because there's a lot to it.
0: Okay. You got it. Very good. All right. There you go. But that's how you can reach out to Greg if you'd like to talk to him or learn more about his workshops, too, which are phenomenal. We haven't even had time to talk about those because we've been on the phone lines the whole time. So, And maybe we'll get to it, but I don't think so because we've got more callers. So let's go. Let's jump out to Rhode Island to Tom. Hi, Tom. How can we help you tonight?
15: Hey, how are you?
0: We're doing well, man. What's going on with you?
15: Hey, I'm having a real tough time over here, man. I've been with my girl now. You know, we're going on 6 years. I have a daughter of my own. We also have a daughter together, 6 months old.
0: Mm-hmm.
15: And I've been going through some real tough things. The anger that's been coming out of her lately is it's something like I've never seen. I'm not really sure what's going on.
0: Mm-hmm.
15: The little things that are just setting her off constantly. I'm not sure exactly what's going on or how to deal with it.
0: Okay. Yeah. So is this something that's shown up since the baby's been born, or was it present even before?
15: Well, I mean, the anger has always been, it's been a little bit of an issue for the past, I'll say the past 2 years out of the six,
0: mm-hmm.
15: To say the least. But as of the past maybe month or so, something as little as a pillow not being fluffed right on the bed is enough to just completely set off a complete full-blown mental breakdown, per se.
0: Wow.
15: Yeah. I've been really baffled recently. I'm working 60 hours a week, where I don't have, all the time in the world to dedicate to her, per se.
0: Mm-hmm.
15: As I would like to, I'd like to get to the bottom of issues and see exactly what's exactly going on, but it's not easy.
0: Yeah. So Tom, is she full-time staying at home, taking care of the baby, or is she back to work? What is she doing?
15: No, she's full-time at home.
0: Okay.
15: While I go to work.
0: All right. Okay.
15: And I understand how that can really take a toll on a person. Yeah. I really do.
0: Yeah.
15: I really wish that we could have it a different way.
0: When she has these big blow-ups and then things calm down the next day or so, are you able to talk to her about it?
15: Absolutely not. absolutely not. And I think that's where my biggest concern comes from. When I do try to address situations like that, I typically turn out to, needless to say, to be the jerk in the situation for just trying to address and talk about things. And I feel like I have a pretty calm manner for the most part. Mm-hmm. I'm just really concerned.
0: Sure.
15: I'm not
0: as you should be.
15: I'm really kind of lost.
0: Greg, what are your thoughts about this situation?
1: Is there something in particular that she keeps complaining about that's a focus of her anger? That's a common theme. I know sometimes there's the anger there and little things can set someone off, but do you hear a common theme that she's saying that she's frustrated with you?
15: You know what? No. And I've really tried looking for the common denominator here in the situations. And you know what? It seems like it's whatever is inconvenient at the moment. Really. And I can't seem to find what the common denominator here could be. And
1: how much time do you guys spend just talking each day, sitting down, listening to one another versus just trying to talk on the fly?
15: And that is oh my gosh, I would say maybe 45 minutes adult time,
0: mm-hmm.
15: probably per day,
0: mm-hmm.
15: without the children, obviously, using me as a jungle gym when I get home.
0: Sure.
15: I would say about 45 minutes maybe as adults. Of course, I want to have my alone time with my wife here. I love her to death,
0: mm-hmm.
15: It's just, it's it's tragic. I'm really lost, and I'm really not sure what to do. I feel like every time I try to talk or, honey, you look beautiful today, or anything like that, it's, I didn't do something right when I said that, you know? It's, well, you didn't compliment this point, or

0: she's, you know, lashing out, you may even, I probably should get a third party, you know, a therapist to help you guys walk through this without it blowing up. But a couple things, initial things that I'm seeing here is, you know, has anything been looked at as far as postpartum depression?
1: There you go.
0: Could be, you know, making this into something that's, it's bad. When you say 60 hours, that concerns me because a lack of time together is a huge problem because it's hard to understand each other's emotional needs. And then we get so focused on functional needs that it's like nobody's going to ever do right because she's going to see, I do it this many times, you don't do it this many times. And then it becomes a comparison. But yeah, it's really going to require more time each day to just sit and listen to each other versus argue. And that's the other thing that can really set this off.
1: Yeah. So, you know, she might be very lonely, right? If she's home alone with the baby, who's very demanding. You have no freedom. You can't do anything when you want to do it because the baby is demanding. And then you're not around much. So there could be a lot of loneliness that's popping up and creeping in there. And I went right to the hormonal thing, right? I mean, bringing a baby into this world just wreaks havoc on a woman's body. And this could very well be a hormonal thing. So I certainly would encourage a trip back to the doctor that says, hey, listen, I'm just out of control emotionally here. Let's do a blood workup. Let's find out if I got some hormones that are out of control and what we need to do there. So that would be the first place I'd look. But I agree with Greg. You need to carve out just time to be with her and just to love her and hold her. So,
2: sure, absolutely. That's something that I'm striving towards at the moment.
1: Good.
2: Yeah.
1: The other thing too is, I mean, when she's calm, you know, and you're having an enjoyable time, part of the conversation is, listen, I'm worried that something isn't right. You know, that I'm worried about your health. What can I do to help you? Because you're generally patient and calm and, you know, these flare-ups, that's not like you. What can I do to help you? Because I love you and I don't want you to go through life angry. So how can I help, right? So be her ally in the whole thing.
0: That's going to be the hardest part. And Doug's spot on there as far as, you know, you're going to have to not jump into defense mode right away.
1: Yeah.
0: And really spend more time just saying, okay, how can I help you in this? How can I make this better to try and get that anger down so that we can actually have a good conversation?
1: Yeah. So I guess what I'd say is, we only got a minute left here, Tom. Don't give up, man. Make sure she knows how much you love her. Talk to her when she's calmed down a little bit. But let's get her back to the doctor to check out the hormonal levels and see what's going on physiologically. Because my hunch is, there's something going on physiologically that's leaving her, you know, impatient and just short-tempered. So I got so many more questions, but I don't have much time. Is she short-tempered with the baby too? Is she real frustrated with the baby? Will she get angry and storm out of the room, or is she pretty calm with the baby?
2: She is very, very calm with the baby. Okay. I will say when I get home, it is my turn.
1: Sure. Good. Yeah. That's what you should be doing. All right, Tom, God bless. That's the best we've got for you right now. We're out of time. Greg, my friend, the time always goes by so fast when you're on. I can't tell you how much I appreciate you making time to come on the show.
0: Thanks for having me on. This has been fun.
1: God bless. We always end with a memorare for that couple that's going to need it tonight. Let's add Tom and his wife to our mix here as well. Remember, O most gracious Virgin Mary, that never was it known that anyone who fled to thy protection, implored thy help, or sought thy intercession was left unaided. Inspired by this confidence, we fly to thee, O Virgin of Virgins, our Mother. To thee do we come. Before thee we stand, sinful and sorrowful. O Mother of the Word Incarnate, despise not our petitions, but in thy mercy hear and answer us. Amen. Hope you enjoyed today's show. Tomorrow we're going to dive into some real-world problems from some real-world listeners. I think you'll enjoy tomorrow's show. Have a good night.
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1: Mexico, 1927. A revolutionary regime wants to crush the Catholic faith. The sacraments are outlawed. Churches are closed. Priests and lay people are exiled, imprisoned, and executed. But a brave group of faithful have taken up arms against their foes. They are the Cristeros. Serving them and the Catholics remaining in Mexico City is a young, newly ordained Jesuit priest. This is the story of Miguel Pro.
2: The Saints. 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

0: Don't worry. The doctor will come back soon, Papa. Here, drink some water.
1: I'm tired, Maria. So, so tired.
0: I know. You need to rest.
1: Have you found a priest yet?
0: I'm looking, Papa.
1: I need a priest before I die.
0: You're not going to die today, Papa. Here's my rosary. Pray. Ask the Virgin of Guadalupe for help.
1: Gracias, Maria.
0: I'll be back shortly. I love you.
2: He's still going on about getting a priest, huh? I've never known Papa to want anything to do with clerics. He hates the Catholic Church.
0: Well, he's never been on his deathbed before, Arturo.
2: Where are you going?
0: If Papa wants a priest, I'm going to find him one. I have friends who host underground masses. You remember Josefina, right?
2: But it's illegal, Maria. You know the penalties. We could go to jail or worse.
0: We'll just have to risk it. He needs last rites, Arturo.
2: How could God not allow Papa grace? He knows the situation we face in Mexico.
0: Perhaps God would forgive Papa. But what would he say to us, knowing that we could have done something? Now, are you coming with me or not? I have a priest to find. Vamos.
3: I'm looking for a Señor Pro.
4: I'm here, Juarez.
3: You're Miguel Pro?
4: Unless there's someone else in the jail with the same name.
3: Come along then, quick now. Quiet, you lot. Right through this door, Señor Pro. General Cruz and Detective Valente request your presence. You were the one singing hymns last night, weren't you?
4: I was leading them.
3: I heard La Guadalupana.
4: The Guadalupan lady, yes.
3: My parents would sing that to me all the time.
4: Mine as well, Juarez. You should have joined us last night.
3: I would keep quiet with such hymns if I were you, Señor Pro. Do you remember the courtyard on the left side of the station? You can see it when you walk through the main entrance. Many Catholics have been executed there. Señor Miguel Pro, General Cruz.
5: Thank you, Juarez. Good to meet you, Señor Pro. Have a seat.
4: Thank you.
5: I'm General Cruz, and this is my associate, Detective Valente Quintana.
4: Detective?
6: Much obliged.
5: You'll have to forgive him. He's a man of few words, unless you have information he wants. Do you smoke cigars?
4: If I have something to celebrate.
5: These are provided by the detective, his favorite. El Caletre cigars. See the skull they have on their band? That's their trademark. Take one if you like. You may be celebrating your freedom soon.
4: The detective has good taste. These are excellent and hard to find. Once I know I'm truly free, I'd gladly partake.
5: Fair enough. Detective?
6: Señor Pro, two nights ago you were arrested at Señora Josefina's residence. Did you receive sacraments there?
4: No, I did not receive any sacraments.
6: Really? That's not what one of her neighbors told us.
4: I cannot speak to what they told you, Detective.
6: Then what were you doing at her home that evening?
4: We were celebrating her birthday.
5: How do you know Señora Josefina?
4: Her family and mine have known each other for years.
6: Does the name Cocol have any meaning to you, Mr. Pro?
4: Cocol? The sweetbread?
6: Si.
4: Of course. My mother used to make it growing up. It was my favorite.
5: There's a priest that goes by the nickname Cocol. We know him to be very active, providing illegal sacraments to faithful Catholics in Mexico City.
4: What a silly name for a priest.
5: What he lacks in creative nicknames, he makes up for in his ability to avoid capture. We've heard reports of him dressing up as a mechanic, a taxi driver, even a police officer. One report claims he has a picture of himself smoking a cigar in front of President Caigis' residence.
4: A regular jokester. Priests are usually quite serious.
6: It's no laughing matter. This Cocol is a criminal who stokes rebellion against our government.
5: President Calles is keen on catching these rebel priests, Senor Pro. And we believe this Cocol is key. If you hear of anything that might lead us to him, report it right away.
4: Clerics are hard to come by these days. But I'll keep my eyes peeled anyway, Herrera.
5: Good. You're free to go.
4: Gracias. Adios, gentlemen.
5: Charming young man. I hope for his sake that he's telling the truth. You and Juarez will follow and watch his movements?
6: Si, General.
5: Good. Keep me appraised of any suspicious activity you find.
6: I will, General. You won't be disappointed.
7: Miguel! Miguel! Come quickly! I have a taxi waiting for you.
4: Humberto? Brother, what are you doing here?
7: I came to bring you lunch from Anna Maria, but they wouldn't let me in. Then one of the guards told me you were to be released today, so I waited. My taxi driver, Julio, stayed with me. He's a friend.
4: I had no idea I'd be chauffeured home today.
7: Here's your sandwich. I nearly ate it while waiting for you.
4: Gracias. Anna Maria's cooking is no small temptation.
7: We can talk freely in front of our driver, Julio. He is a friend.
8: Viva Cristo Rey, Padre.
4: Que viva Cristo Rey. Long live Christ the King.
7: So, tell me what happened. They raided Josefina's house.
4: The police showed up banging on her door, yelling about sacraments inside. Someone must have snitched. Fortunately, they found no proof. I had already distributed communion.
7: What about Josefina?
4: They arrested her too, but let her go this morning. They were looking for one priest in particular. Can you guess who?
7: Cocol.
4: Exacto. Imagine that. They were looking for me and I was right in their clutches. Praise God I was able to answer their questions without telling a lie.
7: Is it strange that they let you go so easily?
4: I don't think so, Humberto. Even though Caius's men have committed terrible crimes and continue to do so, they still want the illusion of reason. Where's your car, by the way? The Black Essex. I was surprised to see you had taken a taxi.
7: I sold it to Luis Segura. I figured we could use the money.
4: I thought Luis was going south to take up arms and join the Cristeros Rebellion.
7: They had a special mission for him here, in Mexico City. Supposedly very important. He's been trying to enlist my help.
4: Julio! Can you make a left?
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4: He's my superior.
7: Still, the constant check-ins is like having another parent.
4: Humberto, I can see why you decided against the religious life.
10: What house were you looking for, Padre?
4: You can drop me right here and I'll walk the rest of the way. It's not far.
7: Are you sure you want to walk home? It looks like it may rain.
4: It will feel good to stretch my legs after 2 days in jail.
7: Whatever you like, I'll see you later. I'm glad you're back safe.
4: Adios, brother. Padre Carlos, are you there? It's Padre Pro. Padre Carlos?
11: Miguel, is it really you? Come in. Come in quickly. They let you out?
4: Si. They found no evidence of us celebrating Mass.
11: Thank God. It only gets more dangerous, it seems. I hear of a new execution every week.
4: There have been many saints added to heaven these past few months.
11: Did they hurt you, Miguel?
4: If by hurt you mean not give me a mattress, then yes. If you mean torture tactics, then no.
11: This is great news. You're very lucky. And the fact that they still don't know who you are. Wow, increíble. A gift from God.
4: I know. I can continue administering the sacraments to the faithful unabated.
11: I've been wanting to talk to you about that, Miguel. Most especially with this recent arrest and the way things stand in Mexico.
4: What is it, Padre?
11: I think it's time for you to leave the country.
4: You want me to flee?
11: I want you to hide. I know a few priests and nuns who are leaving the country on Friday. You could be safely in Texas by next week.
4: You know my answer, Padre Carlos. I cannot abandon my post. There are so many who are in need of spiritual nourishment, most especially the sick and the dying.
11: I don't want you added to the number of priests killed, Miguel. You're young. You still have your Jesuit training to finish. There will be life after the persecution.
4: There are precious few priests administering the sacraments in Mexico City as it is. You've just told me of more leaving.
11: They leave because it's almost certain death to stay.
4: Even so, when the Sons of Loyola fight, they cannot turn their backs at the first gunshot.
11: That sounds reckless, Miguel. Almost like you're seeking martyrdom.
4: Forgive me. I only wish to serve. The rest is up to God. If you order me into hiding again, of course I'll obey.
11: I won't stop you if you truly believe this is his will, Miguel. But I charge you to continue to use caution and prudence. One false move and you'll find yourself staring down the barrel of a gun.
4: Hello? Anyone home?
12: Miguel, you made it. We were so worried.
4: Worried? What for, Ana Maria? Didn't Huberto tell you I was safe?
7: Of course I did, Miguel. But you know how our sister Ana Maria is.
12: Huberto didn't bring you immediately home like he was supposed to. It's 1 a.m.
7: Miguel insisted he had to see Padre Carlos.
12: You need to be more careful, Miguel. And you need rest.
4: I'll sleep when I'm in heaven. I hear they have excellent beds there.
13: It's nice to see you outside of General Cruz's jail cells, Padre.
4: Josefina, you're here as well.
13: Yes. I was visiting with Ana Maria when Huberto came home and gave us the good news.
4: How are you? I was relieved to hear that you had been released.
13: Yes, they let me go. Thank God they found no evidence of mass.
7: What did Padre Carlos say, Miguel? Is he ordering you into hiding again?
4: There are some priests leaving the country by the end of the week. He's worried for my life and wants me to join them.
13: But there are hardly any left as it is.
4: I know. Fortunately, Padre Carlos is merciful and decided to let me continue God's work. At least, for now.
7: I don't get it. How could this priest be such a coward when there are men like the Cristeros fighting for our freedom? Men who are dying on the battlefield, trying to overthrow this terrible regime. And he hides inside his apartment and orders others to hide. It makes me want to join the Cristeros myself.
4: Don't be so quick to judge cowardice or heroism, Huberto. Padre Carlos is only doing his job as my superior, and he's right. There is a great danger to us all. I would not blame any of you if you wanted to step away from this. You especially, Josefina. You've done enough work and helped so many over the last 14 months. The danger will only grow from here.
13: Nonsense, Padre. I already have a new address for us to gather for sacraments. I'll be moving there in the morning.
4: Where did you find another house?
13: My papa owned 2 homes in Mexico City, remember? The second one is right by Chico's Bakery. It's the first row house on the corner. We can resume communion stations tomorrow evening.
4: If there are still faithful who are in need and willing, then I will be there.
13: Wonderful, Padre.
7: Can't see anything. It's too dark.
12: Could it be the police?
14: We're looking for Cocon. We're in need of his services.
7: They're looking for you, Miguel. Who is it?
14: Maria Valdez and my brother Arturo. I was told Josefina would be here too.
13: What did she say?
7: Maria Valdez. She said she knows you.
13: Oh, Maria, let her in. She's a friend. Maria!
12: Josefina!
13: Come in, both of you. What brings you here?
14: I went to your house looking for you. We need a priest for Papa, and your housemaid Laura told us where you were.
13: She told you where I was?
14: Oh, you mustn't be angry with her. She recognized me from Mass, and I was very intent on finding you. Do you remember my brother, Arturo?
13: Yes. How are you?
2: As well as I can be, under the current circumstances.
13: Padre, come over here. This is Cocol, or as we know him, Padre Pro.
4: Great to meet you both.
2: You're a hard man to find, Padre.
4: I like to keep it that way, at least for the Federales.
7: What do you need from Miguel?
14: Our father is in need of last rites. He's dying.
13: I'm so sorry to hear it. This must be a difficult time.
14: It is, but the burden would be lighter if our father could be reconciled to the church.
2: Our father is General Valdez, a friend of the revolution. He hasn't been kind to Catholics.
14: Even so, he very much wants to be seen by a priest. He's been asking me for weeks.
4: Write your address down here. I can come first thing in the morning.
7: Miguel, Josefina, may I have a word?
4: If you'll excuse us, Maria. Arturo.
7: Josefina, are you sure this is safe? How well do you know Maria?
13: Well enough. She would never coordinate with the authorities.
7: Her father is a revolutionary.
4: Exactly the man we're looking for, Umberto. A man in need of grace.
7: It could be a trap, Miguel.
4: So, we will entrust it to Our Lady of Guadalupe and the Sacred Heart, and take the necessary precautions.
13: You may want a car. It would be an expensive taxi ride with how far their house is.
4: Umberto, can you ask Luis for a ride?
7: I suppose. Although I don't know how happy he'll be knowing that we're helping one of the enemy.
13: Luis would most certainly help. He'd be perfect. His house is not far from there.
4: Can you get him here by morning, Umberto?
7: Yes, I can. But I don't like it.
4: Don't worry, brother. I will tell Maria and Arturo 7 o'clock tomorrow morning. So, God's good work, less than 12 hours out of jail, begins again.
5: How long must we stay here, Detective? I'm soaked completely through.
15: Quiet, Juarez. They're coming out.
14: Gracias. Muchas gracias. So that's it, Arturo. Cocol will come tomorrow to see Papa.
2: I still don't like it.
14: Oh, stop worrying, Arturo. It will be fine.
5: Did you hear that, Detective Valente? The priest will be showing up at their house in the morning. Do you think Miguel Pro is Cocol?
15: We'll soon find out. The morning is not too far from now. You follow Maria and Arturo. I'll go inform General Cruz and prepare reinforcements. Whoever this Cocol is, we're going to catch him in the act and finally arrest him.
16: Mexico City, 1927. As Detective Valente plans to finally catch the mysterious Cocol, Miguel Pro drives to the Valdez home and what may be a dangerous trap. Will the detective get his man, or will Father Miguel manage to escape capture once again?
4: Heart of Jesus, I love thee. But increase my love. Heart of Jesus, I trust in thee, but give greater vigor to my confidence. Heart of Jesus, I give my heart to thee, but so enclose.
7: Miguel! Miguel!
4: Si, Umberto!
7: Luis is here. He's ready to go.
4: I'll be down soon. Heart of Jesus, I give my heart to thee, but so enclose it in thee that it may never be separated from thee.
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4: I was just finishing morning prayer. I can feel your anxiety from up here, Umberto.
7: Well, Luis is here. We said we'd be at Valdez's home by 7 a.m.
12: I found a hiding space underneath the kitchen table this morning while cleaning, Miguel.
4: Really?
12: Yes, under the floorboards. It's very cleverly hidden. I wonder if this house is history.
4: Whatever it is, I just hope we can stay here for longer than our last. Let me check my briefcase and make sure I have everything to perform last rites.
12: I think Umberto's still worried that going to General Valdez is a trap.
4: I know he is, but we cannot lose faith now.
12: Are you sure you don't want me to come with you, Miguel? I can be a lookout of some sort.
4: No need, Ana Maria. We'll be quick.
12: I'll be here when you get back then. Don't worry me too much.
4: We won't. I promise. Do you have the address, Luis?
17: Yes, Padre Pro. I do. I live in the same area. The Valdez family lives very close to the market.
4: Thank you for taking the time to drive us in what used to be Umberto's car.
17: Do you regret selling it yet, Umberto?
7: I regretted it the day I handed you the keys. Still, we needed the money.
17: If it makes you feel better, the car is being put to good use for the Cristeros Rebellion. Is this the briefcase you have with you? The one that folds out into an altar, Padre?
4: Si. Ana Maria helped me construct it.
17: It's ingenious. You know, you'd be a great addition to the Cristeros. I know the bishops don't like it, but still, we have a few priests with us.
4: I'm flattered, Luis, but the Lord keeps me busy as it is.
17: You don't approve of my being involved with the Cristeros, do you, Padre? You don't like their methods.
4: I admire their want for change, but I cannot condone their way of achieving it.
17: You think it's barbaric?
4: I think trading violence for violence is rarely a solution.
7: Then you would have everyone do as you're doing, Miguel. Administer the sacraments and give to the poor.
4: I would ask others to imitate Christ on the cross.
17: Padre, I am helping plan a very important mission for the Cristeros here in Mexico City. It could alter the course of the war. I have invited Umberto to help, but he's dragging his feet.
7: I'm thinking about it.
4: What is this mission?
17: It's top secret, so I cannot give you all the details. But I can tell you this. It accomplishes much in the way of taking down the government while doing as little violence as possible.
4: Stop. There it is. The house with the green door. Don't get too close. Pass me the binoculars, Umberto.
7: It's a beautiful house.
17: Pays to be one of Caius's thugs.
4: I don't see anyone. Looks relatively quiet.
7: That's a good thing, right?
4: Depends. If the authorities are here, I'd like to at least know where they are.
17: But they aren't expecting you, are they?
4: Unless it's a trap. Luis, why don't you drop me off at that cafe? Then I can walk from there.
17: Why don't we just park near the house?
4: If there's anyone watching, I do not want them to see your car. Warn me if you see anything. I'll be out quickly.
7: Miguel, wait. Are you sure about this?
4: Not at all.
7: There he goes. I pray everything runs smoothly.
17: Why wouldn't it? It's a fairly easy assignment.
7: Because Miguel is a wanted man, Luis.
17: You said Josefina vouched for this Maria, right?
7: Yes, she did. Still.
17: I don't understand why we are helping this pig, General Valdez. He made his choice in life, and that was for the destruction of our church. He doesn't get to all of a sudden have a conversion at the end of his life.
7: It's especially hard to justify Miguel sticking his neck out for him. There was no stopping him. Hold it. He's almost at the front door. Where are the binoculars?
17: They're here, on the passenger seat. And so is Padre's briefcase.
7: But he needs that. Give it to me. I'll run into him.
17: Wait, Umberto.
7: I'll be right back. Miguel. Miguel. Why did we park so far? Miguel! You forgot your briefcase.
4: I may not need it today, Umberto. We're being watched.
7: What?
4: I found this cigar band here. It's one of Detective Valente's.
7: How do you know?
4: Because he was smoking one yesterday.
7: It's probably a coincidence.
4: Not a coincidence, unfortunately. You see that fort? I spotted police officers behind it. Unless they're playing hide-and-go-seek with each other, we're surrounded.
7: Caramba. I knew it was a trap. We should have never trusted Maria. What are you doing? Are you really lighting a cigarette right now?
4: I have to think, Umberto. Ironically, I forgot my briefcase in the car, so I had no priestly evidence on me and would have had at least plausible deniability. But then you brought it here and corrected my mistake, thus putting us both in mortal danger. Whoever said God doesn't have a sense of humor?
7: This is no time for jokes, Miguel.
0: Hola! It's great to see you both. I had no idea you were already here.
4: I'm afraid we'll need to postpone the visit to your father, Maria.
0: What do you mean?
7: Because there are police surrounding us. What kind of trick is this, Maria? Did you set us up?
0: I don't see any police.
4: They're here. Is there a back door to the house that we could use?
0: Si. The main hallway leads back to the kitchen. Then you'll go past that and there's a side door. It's on the left. The path leads you out next to the market.
7: Miguel. They're stirring. We need to make a run for it.
4: I'm going to brush past you, Maria. You need to pretend like I shoved you.
0: Por qué?
4: So that you are not complicit in helping us.
7: It's now or never, Miguel.
18: Si, Señor Miguel Pro! Stay where you are! Don't move!
5: Stay where you are, Señor Pro!
4: Humberto, lock the door behind us. Remember to scream, Maria.
12: I'll give it my best shot, Padre.
4: Now!
18: They're running!
4: Go! Rápido, rápido! They're coming, Miguel! She said straight through the hallway, right?
2: And past the kitchen. Padre Pro, what's going on? What happened?
4: An explanation will have to wait, Arturo. This is the back door, yes?
2: Si, Padre.
4: Adios. We have to go or it's the firing squad for us. Tell Maria I'll do my best to come back for your papa. Could be with you.
18: You're going out the back door. You are under arrest, Mr. Pro.
4: That's our cue. Keep moving, Humberto. They won't be far behind us.
2: Here's the market. Exactly as Maria described.
4: Si. Stay close.
18: Stop him! Stop that man! The man in the black suit!
4: Follow me, Humberto. Into the crowd. Excuse me. Excuse me. Gracias. Gracias. Thank you.
18: Move, people! Move! In the name of the law!
4: And now we're out of the crowd. I could use another cigarette.
7: What do we do now, Miguel? We can't go on like this forever.
4: Let's split up. It will be harder for them to spot us if we aren't together. I'll go toward those storefronts. I have a friend there who owns a convenience store. And you go back to the neighborhoods.
7: Where should we rendezvous?
4: Luis's apartment isn't far from here, right? We'll meet there. And hopefully, that's where Luis is as well.
7: Okay.
4: Go. Go on. I'll see you soon.
7: Be careful, hermano.
4: You too. Don't worry, Humberto. The Virgin of Guadalupe is on our side. Excuse me. Excuse me, gracias.
19: Let me know if you need anything. I'll just be over here.
4: David, it's me, Cocol.
19: Padre Pro?
4: Sí, exacto.
19: What a pleasant surprise. What are you doing here, Padre?
4: It's been a long story. I hate to be rude, but I need a place. I need a place to hide quickly.
19: Hide behind that counter, all right? Don't you worry.
4: Gracias, gracias, David.
19: Why are the police after you?
4: I was about to provide last rites to a sick man, but they were waiting for me.
19: Someone set you up?
4: I believe so. This has unfortunately been more frequent of late. Guys, it seems, will not rest until there are no more priests in Mexico City.
19: Caramba! When will the oppression end?
4: I pray soon. How is your daughter and new son-in-law?
19: They're fantastic. You know how grateful my wife and I are that you were willing to preside over their wedding, Padre. We're... Hold on, Padre. Someone's coming. Stay down.
20: Excuse me.
19: Yes, sir?
20: Did you see anyone run by here just now? A man, dark hair, tall, thin, a nice suit. He would have been running.
19: No, sir, I haven't.
20: He's a fugitive from the police. A criminal.
19: A fugitive?
20: Yes. A priest, we believe, who's been illegally performing the sacraments.
19: Is that right? In that case, I hope you find him.
20: You wouldn't mind if I looked around? It's procedure.
19: Not at all. I didn't even know that there were still Catholic priests around. I thought they were all gone.
20: Most of them are. But there are still a few bold ones. You don't mind if I look behind your counters, do you?
19: There's nothing behind there but some spare change.
20: Then you have no objection?
21: Juarez, what are you doing?
20: Detective.
21: We're wasting our time here. They're gone.
20: What's our plan of action, sir?
21: I want to return to the Pro House right away. Anyone at that residence or in the immediate vicinity will be arrested immediately. They will wish they had never known Señor Pro.
20: Lead the way, detective. Thank you for your cooperation, sir. Adios.
19: That was a close one and no mistake, Padre.
4: I have to get home. Ana Maria is there. I have to get there before they do. I don't have a moment to lose. I'll see you at Mass tomorrow at Josefina's.
19: I'll be there.
4: They must have followed me home from jail after I was released. Now I can only pray I get home in time. Virgin of Guadalupe, protect our sweet Ana Maria.
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16: Father Miguel is just a few steps ahead of Detective Valente's men, and his safe places to hide are running out. Is this the end of the line for Father Miguel Pro?
4: Ana Maria? Ana Maria, are you here?
12: Miguel? You're back already? I'm in the kitchen. Good heavens! What happened? You look awful. Did you run home?
4: It's a long story. The police will be here any minute and they cannot find us here. We have to go quickly. Quickly, follow me.
12: Where's Umberto? And Luis? Are they all right?
4: Shh. Get down. They are already here. The Federales.
12: What if we take the back door?
4: They're flanking the house.
12: What about the secret door I found?
4: The what?
12: I told you about it this morning. What if we hit there?
4: It's either that or we meet them face to face. Lead the way.
12: Under the kitchen table. Hurry.
4: Will we both fit?
12: Come on, Miguel. Ouch, you're on my toes.
4: This must have been made for children.
1: I look over here. There's no one upstairs, Juan.
4: Shh, they're in the house.
3: No one in here either. The house is completely empty. They must have run.
22: It's completely empty, Detective. Nothing of note, sir.
21: Curse it all. We should have never left this house unattended.
22: Gogol lives up to his reputation once again.
21: Is that what you think? That's your take? Is it, Juarez? We will find him, and when we do, no mercy will be shown. Let's get out of here.
22: Very well, Detective. Move out, gentlemen.
4: Okay, they're gone.
12: Miguel, what happened?
4: I'll explain everything to you on the way.
12: Where are we going?
4: Before we separated, Umberto and I agreed to rendezvous at Luis's apartment. If he wasn't captured, that's where he'll be.
22: Maria and Arturo Valdez, come with me. General Cruz's office is just down the hall.
2: This is why I didn't want to get involved with a priest, Maria. They could lock us up in here for good, or worse. What do we tell them?
13: What do you mean, Arturo? We tell them nothing.
2: They won't accept that.
13: Well, they can threaten us all they want. They don't have proof that we requested a priest.
2: You know that won't stop them.
22: Right through this door. General Cruz, Maria and Arturo Valdez.
5: Welcome. I'm General Cruz, and you've already met Detective Valente.
21: Obliged.
5: Have a seat, the both of you. Would either of you care for a cigar?
13: Our father is very sick, General Cruz. We don't like spending too much time away from home.
5: I understand. I'm very sorry about your father's condition. He was a great revolutionary in his time. There are just a few questions we have regarding yesterday's events. Detective Valente?
21: Did you ask for a priest to come and administer to your father?
13: There hasn't been a priest in our house for years. As you know, my father, General Valdez, is not keen on clerics.
21: You're lying. I saw you at Miguel Pro's house last night. I heard you ask for Cocol, the undercover priest.
5: We have eyewitness testimony.
13: You must have seen someone else. We were at home last night.
21: Do you hold to the same, Señor Valdez?
2: Yes. Yes, Detective.
21: It's not wise to play such games.
5: Detective Valente has a way of uncovering deception.
13: We aren't playing any games.
21: Juarez, please escort the señorita to our interrogation room. We will talk to her first. This passion for lying will soon wear off.
13: Stop! You can't do this! I'm the daughter of General Valdez! I have a lawyer!
2: Hold on, hold on! Please, just... I will tell you the truth. I will tell you. Just leave my sister alone.
21: It's too late for that.
5: Hold on, detective. We can be reasonable, can't we? Release her, Juarez.
13: Get your hands off me!
5: Go on, young man. Tell us.
2: I have to, Maria. I apologize, General. Our father, as you know, is close to death, and for weeks has longed for last rites. So we sought out this priest, this Kokol, as you overheard. But by the time he arrived the next morning, we decided against having him come in. We realized it was a lapse of judgment on our part to ask for a priest. That's when you saw the Padre push Maria and flee through our home. We support, and you know my father supports, Calle's government.
5: What you're telling us is this Señor Pro is Kokol? He's the priest we've been looking for?
21: How did you find Kokol? We spent months looking for him. Yet you find him on a whim? Were you attending masses with him?
2: No, we never met him. We...
0: Arturo, don't! Do not!
5: I'd advise you tell us now, Arturo.
2: My sister knew a certain Josefina, only by acquaintance. That's how we knew where to find Kokol.
21: Where does this Josefina live?
2: I don't remember exactly. Off of El Camino Boulevard.
22: He tells the truth, detective. But she is no longer there.
21: Si. She moved out without our knowledge. You wouldn't happen to know where, would you? What about you, Maria? Are they still gathering for masses?
0: Even if I knew, I wouldn't tell you.
21: This insolence won't be tolerated.
2: Please, my sister doesn't know what she's saying. As I said, detective, we regretted ever getting in touch with this priest. That was the only contact we had, and we don't know where Josefina is.
5: Thank you, Arturo, for your cooperation. I hope your sister will find the same good sense as yourself. I'm willing to look past this offense for the information you provided. Next time, I won't be so generous. Give my best to your father.
2: Thank you, General Cruz and Detective Valente.
5: Put out a warrant for this Miguel Pro immediately, or Padre Pro, as we now know he is called.
21: I could have obtained more information, General. They were holding back.
5: What? With your interrogation techniques? Everything he told us is true, Detective. Besides, I want to avoid torturing General Valdez's only children. Señorita Valdez is lucky her brother's so sensible.
21: He pretended to be sensible.
5: You're limiting yourself, Valente. What if Arturo does have more information? He now would trust us with it.
21: What can be done then, General? How can we find them?
22: If I may, Detective.
21: Yes, Juarez.
22: You remember where we lost the two fugitives at the market? Before we reunited, I walked into a certain convenience store. The owner seemed nervous at my questions.
5: What are you getting at, Juarez?
22: Well, General, I think it's likely Padre Pro hid somewhere around there. If perhaps we return there and add a reward for information on where this Padre Pro hid...
21: Someone will come forward.
22: I don't know for sure, but many are struggling to make ends meet right now. Perhaps a reward for information would help them remember their allegiance to our country.
21: An excellent idea, Juarez. An excellent idea indeed. A fugitive as adept as Padre Pro must have friends. We will soon catch this rebel priest.
6: Luis, Humberto, are you there?
8: Who's there?
6: It's Padre Pro.
10: Padre Pro and Ana Maria, come in, both of you.
2: Miguel, you made it.
6: It's so good to see you safe. I was worried.
10: Josefina is here too.
0: Oh, thank goodness, Padre. Luis informed me of everything, and I came to help find you.
2: What happened after we split, Miguel? What took you so long? And what are you doing here, Ana Maria?
6: After we split up, I hid at a friend's store. There, I overheard the police talking of going back to our house. They knew where we lived. They must have followed us home from jail yesterday. As soon as I heard, I ran as fast as I could to warn Ana Maria.
12: He got there just in time. We narrowly escaped.
2: I can't believe it. We were too careless.
6: I know. But what's done is done. What happened to you, Luis?
10: I saw what was happening from the car, but was powerless to stop it. Once the chase began, I decided to drive around the market in hopes that I could pick you both up. When I couldn't find you, I didn't know what else to do. So I stopped by Josefina's home to inform her of what happened.
6: Thank God the police didn't see or suspect you.
8: Miguel, Luis says we can stay here as long as we like.
6: Thank you for the offer, Luis. We won't stay long.
17: You are all welcome to stay as long as you want. There are two bedrooms. Ana Maria can take one, and we'll figure out an arrangement between the three of us and the other.
6: Perfecto.
17: Unfortunately, I have to be off for the evening. I have a meeting with the Cristeros. I'll leave the Black Essex for you to use at your convenience tonight, but I'll need it tomorrow. If you want to join Umberto, the invitation remains open. We could use your help. Adios.
6: Have you found out more about Luis's mission, Umberto?
8: Only what he told you. I don't think there's anything to worry about if that's what you're getting at.
13: Should I cancel sacraments at my house today, Padre? We can postpone.
6: No, Josefina. There's no need. I'll come. I want to get back to the Valdez home to provide Mr. Valdez last rites. It isn't too far from your new home.
8: Are you kidding, Miguel? The police may be watching.
6: Hopefully, it will be the last thing they expect after what happened.
8: We gave General Valdez our best effort. We don't need to risk anything more for him.
6: General Valdez deserves last rites. That's what I'm here to do, Umberto. I also want to make sure both Maria and Arturo are safe. If the police saw them at our house the other night, they would have at least brought them in for questioning.
8: You would risk your life and all of our lives a second time to give sacraments to a dying communist?
6: I would.
8: Well, I won't be going to the Valdez home again. Instead, I think I will join the Cristeros meeting this evening and offer my help there. I'm leaving.
12: What do you think Luis and his friends are going to do, Miguel?
6: I'm not sure. We can only pray.
13: Young men like Umberto and Luis desire action and clear mission. The Cristeros provide that.
6: Take my briefcase with you for Mass this evening, Josefina. I'll only need my prayer book and the Eucharist for the Valdez home.
13: Padre, I find it admirable what you're doing. Still, I'm terribly worried.
6: Don't worry, Josefina.
12: I want to come with you, Miguel.
6: It's too dangerous.
12: And staying behind was very safe for me last time?
13: She has you cornered, Padre.
6: She does indeed. You can come, but we'll have to go disguised.
12: I wouldn't expect anything less.
6: Then we'll see you at your house this evening, Josefina. God be with you.
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21: I'm here too, Papa. Your son, Arturo.
0: How are you, Papa?
11: Where were you? Have you found a priest yet?
0: Not yet, but I'm going to keep looking.
11: I've been praying my rosaries, Maria, like you said. I've been asking for the Virgen of Guadalupe's help. I've been anxiously waiting and hoping.
0: I know. I'm trying, Papa, but it only gets more dangerous for priests to do their work.
21: Papa, I think it's time we move on from finding a Catholic priest. Doing anything more could put you, me, and Maria in danger. Whatever you have to tell the priest, God knows. He understands.
11: I long for absolution, Arturo.
21: I wish I could change it, Papa, but I can't. Maria has already put herself in considerable danger trying to find a priest.
0: Is there anything else I can get you, Papa?
11: I'll take more medicine.
0: I forgot we need to refill his medication, Arturo.
21: I can go to the pharmacy. No problem. I'll be back quickly. No goodbye? Is this how you're going to treat me? I saved our lives, Maria.
0: 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I didn't ask for saving. 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
0: 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What could that be? 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
0: We didn't order any turkey.
6: I don't have another house number, but perhaps if I take off my mustache, you'll get a better sense of things.
12: Padre Pro!
6: In the flesh. I've come to give your papa last rites.
12: It's a miracle. It's truly a miracle. Por favor, come in. I'm so relieved to see you safe.
6: You as well. And your brother too.
12: Safe.
6: Good. You remember my sister, Ana Maria.
12: How are you? See, of course. I'm just amazed. I was so scared because...
6: We have much to share and discuss, Maria, but it will have to wait. I've come to give your papa last rites. Will you lead me to him? We want to make sure we complete it this time.
12: Espere, padre. There's something I must tell you before you go.
6: What is it, Maria?
12: We... Arturo and I... We told the police everything when they interrogated us. They threatened me and Arturo told them so they wouldn't hurt me.
6: What information did you give them?
12: That you are Cocol and that Josefina works with you. I didn't know how to find either of you. I've been so worried.
6: Don't fret, Maria. They already had an inkling of who I was, and Josefina is safe in a new location.
12: Oh, gracias a Dios. It's such a relief to hear.
6: Now, if you'll show me to your papa.
12: Si, si. Come upstairs. Por favor, come upstairs.
19: Almost done. Almost done, David. I think I can still make it to Mass at Josefina's. Excuse me, we're closed. My apologies, I haven't locked the door yet. Closing early today.
7: Don't move, David.
21: Or else one of my faithful men here will happily pull their triggers. They don't like citizens who hide criminals.
19: I don't know what you're talking about. I don't want any trouble.
21: Neither do we. Just tell us all you know about the masses you have attended and about Padre Pro, the rebel priest who you hid here yesterday. It would help us and you immensely.
19: I don't know what you're talking about.
21: Oh, think carefully, David. You have a wife and daughter to consider, don't you?
19: A wife and daughter?
21: Si. Where do they live again, Juarez? I'm forgetting the exact number.
22: 112 Avenida Regina, sir. It's not too far from here.
21: No. No, it's not. And we wouldn't want them to get hurt, would we, David?
16: Mexico City, 1927. General Valdez and Detective Valente believe they're close to capturing the infamous Cocol. Meanwhile, Father Miguel visits the faithful, giving them the sacraments in secret. As the net tightens, everyone he visits is at risk of arrest or worse.

0: Virgo Maria.
1: Be at peace, General Valdez.
2: It's done?
1: Yes, Maria. He's sleeping now.
2: I really don't know how to thank you. I'm so grateful. If there's anything I can do, Padre, anything at all.
1: Nothing is needed, Maria. Please keep me up to date as to his health. We're at this address for the time being. A friend of my brother's, Luis Segura.
2: Gracias.
1: We're off. We have more sacraments to administer at Josefina's house.
2: Stay safe. You too, Ana Maria.
3: That was beautiful to witness, Miguel. General Valdez was at peace.
1: See, Ana Maria. I'm glad I was able to provide him last rites. Thank God there were no police.
3: Do you think General Valdez would have been fine if he hadn't received the sacraments? If we hadn't risked it for him? He seemed truly contrite.
1: That's not for me to decide. I can only do my duty and serve my flock. I leave the rest for God. This is Josefina's new address. It's that house on the corner.
3: Why are the lights off?
1: Yes, something's not right. I'll check it out. Stay in the car. I said I'd check, Ana Maria.
3: I'm not staying in the car while you're out there alone.
1: Stay behind me then.
3: Miguel, wait. I have a bad feeling.
1: We have to go in. The doors open. Josefina? Josefina? Are you there? Is anybody here?
3: What happened? The place is ransacked.
1: Is anybody here?
4: Over here, Miguel. I'm over here.
1: Humberto? What are you doing here? What happened?
3: Are you hurt, Humberto?
4: I should have done something, Miguel. I should have done something. They took her. They took Josefina.
1: Who, Humberto? Who?
4: The police. I arrived early for mass and saw there were police officers. So I hid and watched as they broke down the front door. I heard screaming. It was Josefina's voice. I froze, Miguel. I froze up. I should have rushed in. Then I watched them drag Josefina out. They were so rough with her. She was already bruised.
1: Did you make out what they were saying?
4: They were looking for you, Miguel. They know everything. They know that Cocol is you. I fear they may kill her, Miguel, if she doesn't talk.
3: Lord have mercy.
1: It's all right, Humberto. You did everything you could.
4: No, I didn't. I failed.
3: What do we do, Miguel? There's no telling what they will do to Josefina.
1: I must go to her.
3: How?
1: I'll figure it out. I know where they'll be holding her. Ana Maria. Take the car and bring Humberto back to Luis's apartment. He needs rest. I'll meet you there as soon as I can, okay? Okay, Ana Maria?
3: All right, Miguel. Okay.
1: I'll see you soon.
4: Where is Miguel going? I should go with him.
3: We're going to meet him back at Luis's place, Humberto. I need you to come with me and keep me safe. Stay with us, Lord.
5: The woman in question, Josefina, is in here with the other prisoners, General. After you.
1: Gracias, Martin.
5: Funny, I don't think anyone mentioned that you'd be coming in tonight, General Rodriguez.
1: Forgive us. Next time you'll be the first on our list to notify.
5: I meant no disrespect. It just took me by surprise.
1: You're part of Calles' forces, Martin. You must be adaptable.
5: As you say, General. Here she is. Please let me know if you need anything else.
1: Josefina. Josefina.
6: I'm not telling you anything. Leave me in peace.
1: It's Miguel, Josefina. It's Padre Pro.
6: What? Padre? You look like Ferrales. Is this some trick?
1: It's no trick, Josefina. It's me. I'm just in disguise. I can't stay long. I brought you some food and Holy Communion.
6: You shouldn't be here, Padre. They're going to catch you.
1: So far, they've done a horrid job at that. How are you?
6: They've been cruel, Padre. They came knowing we were going to have Mass, and they found your briefcase. They've been questioning me about the underground church and about you and about ways that we help the Cristeros. I've told them nothing.

0: store by the market. He was the one who talked.
1: David, of course. After running from the Valdez home, I hid at his place. He went to the authorities?
0: Oh, no, he didn't. They found him and threatened to kill his family if he didn't talk.
1: Lord have mercy. I'm so sorry, Josefina. This is my doing. I will turn myself in and they'll have to free you.
0: Don't be crazy. They'll execute you. They have hurt me, yes. But I don't think they will kill me.
1: I cannot bear to know you're here suffering like this. I should be in your place.
0: Oh, Padre Pro, my good friend. Stop trying to take all the glory. Some of us have also done enough during this persecution to deserve to be jailed and spit on, as Christ was.
1: In this, you have reached a new height, dear Josefina. You remind me of the martyrs of old. Somebody's coming. I should go. I'll try to visit again soon.
0: I look forward to it, Padre. Until then, keep up your work. And don't worry about me. Long live Christ the King. Viva Cristo Rey.
1: Que viva Cristo Rey.
2: Is that you, Miguel?
1: Sí, Ana Maria. How are you, Umberto?
3: Tell us quickly, Miguel. What news?
1: Josefina is safe. For now. But they've been torturing her. She refuses to talk.
3: We have to do something, Miguel. They can't get away with this. I say we break her out. I can ask Luis and his friends to help us.
1: I don't know what that would do for Josefina, Umberto. It would only implicate her more. Right now, they only have my briefcase as evidence. I'm not sure. I must seek out Padre Carlos's counsel.
3: You're going to run back to your superior, Miguel? To what? Ask for his permission?
1: No, Umberto. To ask for his guidance.
3: Well, I say it's foolish. The solution in front of us is clear, and going to Padre Carlos is only stalling the inevitable. It's time we take action and show these Gaia's soldiers that we can play their game.
1: Umberto, I think you've been keeping company with Luis too long.
3: At least Luis takes action.
1: If that's how little you think of what we've done over the last 14 months, you're sorely mistaken. Where are you going?
3: I'm going to find Luis and his comrades. They will listen to reason.
1: I'll go after him. I spoke to Rashly.
2: No, Miguel. Leave him. He's just angry. Go and talk to Padre Carlos.
1: Are you sure?
2: Si, Miguel. Go. I'll see if I can stop Umberto. Time is of the essence for Josefina.
1: Gracias, sister. I'm off then.
4: How's that, Miguel? Is that enough?
1: Sí, Padre Carlos. Gracias.
4: Did they say what they are charging Josefina with?
1: All I know is they found my mask kit at her house. I don't know what her sentence will be. They've hurt her, Padre Carlos. I could barely look at the marks. I fear if she does not die from her wounds, they will soon put her to death.
4: But surely she would stand trial at the very least.
1: You and I both know Gaius and Cruz have no regard for rule of law. This is why I have come.
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